Catholic Church steps into a leadership role to find solutions for the common good, and calling all young Catholics to renew and reinvigorate their faith. We tell you about a special program helping to spark what many call a Catholic revival. EWTNU's In-Depth starts now.

0: responding to the devotion and prayers of the people of God, I, Louis Tilke, Bishop of Peoria, humbly request that the servant of God, Fulton John Sheen, be numbered among the blessed of the church.
1: A joyous celebration this week as famed Catholic televangelist Archbishop Fulton Sheen took one step closer to sainthood, becoming a blessed in a beatification ceremony attended in person by tens of thousands and watched right here on EWTN by thousands more. Sheen, a household name in the 1950s and beyond, was perhaps the most prominent Catholic in America during his time and an influential voice spreading the word of God throughout our nation. Welcome to EWTN News In Depth. I'm Montse Alvarado, sitting in this week for Catherine Hadro. The beatification of Archbishop Fulton J. Sheen was years in the making. Originally approved for beatification in 2019 by Pope Francis, the wait only raised this week's anticipation. The faithful came from all corners of the United States and from overseas to attend the beatification in St. Louis. They were joined by more than 3,000 bishops, priests, deacons, religious, and seminarians, likely a testament to Archbishop Sheen's high-profile impact on vocations. And in that crowd, reporter Mark Irons, who has now traveled on to Peoria, Illinois, for the concluding events of the Sheen Beatification Weekend. Mark, it's great to see you.
2: Good to see you, Monse, here in Archbishop Sheen's hometown. We're in front of the Cathedral of St. Mary of the Immaculate Conception. This is where the remains of now blessed Archbishop Fulton Sheen are. And there's actually two lines forming behind me. One is a long line that keeps forming that's going to see his tomb. The other one is a long line for the masses of Thanksgiving that have been happening throughout today to honor and celebrate Archbishop Fulton Sheen and remember this great moment in the life of our church. But as you mentioned, Sheen was a great broadcaster of the faith, using those radio airways to preach the gospel. And now how many more people are going to be reaching out to him and asking for his heavenly intercession now that we can call him blessed?
3: Up! Up to the hidden battlements of eternity! Up! Up to God!
4: He was a pioneering preacher, unapologetic about sharing the good news on the radio and TV.
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6: The warmth of a single soul.
4: In the 1950s, millions tuned in to learn from Archbishop Fulton Sheen. And this week in St. Louis, still drawing a crowd almost 47 years after his death, 50,000 attendees packed an arena, listening as Sheen was given a title far more meaningful than Emmy Award-winning televangelist. We can now call him blessed.
0: And a diligent shepherd animated by missionary zeal may henceforth be called blessed.
4: With the celebration of this beatification mass, blessed Fulton Sheen now draws closer to the day when he could be recognized as a saint. But before that can happen, another miracle must be approved. The Catholic Church process of naming a saint requires the verification of two miracles attributed to the intercession of the person being considered.
7: He did not have a pulse for that.
4: When Bonnie Engstrom gave birth to her son 16 years ago, he wasn't breathing for 61 minutes. But the family prayed to Archbishop Fulton Sheen for assistance, and right before the lifeless baby boy James Fulton was officially proclaimed dead, he miraculously came back to life. After rigorous investigation, the miracle was approved, allowing Sheen to become a blessed. And 16 years after his birth, James Fulton, along with his family, joyfully presented a relic of Sheen at the Beatification Mass. His jawbone, recalling the Archbishop's unique gifts.
8: He was a great orator, a great speaker, but he always connected with people on just a foundational level.
4: The road to beatification was windy for Fulton Sheen. Originally planned for 2019 in Peoria, Illinois, it was delayed and the location even changed. But perhaps all in God's providence.
2: The beatification of Archbishop Fulton Sheen moved from his hometown of Peoria, here a couple hours away, to this dome in St. Louis where tens of thousands of people could pack inside because a lot of people want to be present to see Sheen become a blessed.
4: And they came from around the U.S. and beyond.
9: Where are you coming from?
10: Guatemala.
9: Guatemala. Do you hear that? Guatemala. We got people coming from all over.
11: I'm here with some Canadians.
12: He's been a big impact on both. We're both converts.
11: You came all the way from Ecuador.
13: Yes. He was able to teach such deep truth from faith.
4: From his broadcast pulpit to heavenly intercession, the Sheen effect is real.
9: What impact has he had on your life?
14: It is too numerous to count, but I love the fact that he is bold in his faith, bold in sharing his faith.
15: He was a big part of my childhood and a big reason why I believe in my faith the way I believe in my faith today.
4: Now some hope this holy historic moment can inspire a spiritual revolution focused on sharing the love of Jesus Christ like Sheen did with the world in desperate need.
16: The whole goal is not, you know, again, just to have this be a culminating moment, but to have this be the springboard that's going to help revolutionize America, because when we revolutionize ourselves, we revolutionize the world.
4: Chantal Howard is executive director of the Fulton Sheen Movement. The group is focused on promoting the life and teachings of Sheen, who, though he could be found preaching on the TV screen, could not fit into a box.
16: Sheen crosses all the boundaries. He's not left, he's not right. He was Latin, he was Byzantine, he loved the traditional mass, he loves the East. He at the same time really understood that Vatican II was necessary for a new evangelization.
4: Effective evangelization will require everyone, says Father Jeremy Legansky from the Diocese of Joliet, Illinois. And at this beatification, he saw the church in its fullness and beauty on display.
17: Moments like this at huge masses with tens of thousands of people walking in with 1,000 priests, you really get a sense of, like, this is what heaven is going to look like. Just the whole church united together in prayer.
2: And, you know, so many of the participants I spoke to at the beatification were not only so intrigued by the life and witness of Archbishop Sheen, but they felt even a renewed commitment to pursue sainthood leaving that event. And Monse, it's something we're all called to.
1: Absolutely. And it was so clear from what was happening, what we could see in the live coverage from EWTN, that people were really on fire. Mark, you've talked to scores of the faithful in both St. Louis and now in Peoria. What has struck you the most about why they so admire Fulton Sheen?
2: Well, one reason that kept coming up was actually his sense of humor. Sheen's ability to maybe crack a joke and kind of draw in the audience before he shared the gospel, before he shared the message of Christ. But I think it was that, his relatability, his ability to communicate and make the message of truth accessible and to share it with people in practical ways, and something that I think many people admired and thought, hey, this is something that we should strive to as well when we communicate the faith.
1: We're grateful for you being there, Mark. Keep telling us what's going on the ground, and we'll be praying to now blessed Fulton Sheen. As Mark alluded to, what's next in Sheen's journey from beatification to potential canonization as a saint? The Vatican must verify a second miracle for the canonization process to continue. On Thursday, the Sheen Foundation announced 6 purported miracles are currently attributed to Fulton Sheen's intercession since Pope Francis announced his beatification in 2019. Documentation for those miracles is currently being gathered for submission to the Holy See. To discuss the canonization process, we're joined by our own in-house expert, Dr. Matthew Bunsen, editorial director of EWTN News. He is in St. Louis, where earlier this week he co-anchored EWTN's live coverage of the Sheen beatification. Matthew, great to be with you. Fantastic coverage. You were there on the ground at the beatification with 60,000 of your closest friends. The feeling in the dome in St. Louis must have been overwhelming. Tell us about it.
18: I think in a word, electric, another word of extraordinary, but I think you said it exactly right. To 60,000 of my closest friends, because the atmosphere there was one of absolute family. And the biggest takeaway for me, aside from the actual rite of beatification, was the remarkable number of young people. You had multiple generations there. You had all the baby boomers all the way down to Gen Alpha. But it was the young people who were so present at this beatification. And there were groups of young people. They had t-shirts such as Sheenanigans as a group. We talked with young Dominican sisters who love Fulton J. Sheen. So this was a historic moment for the Catholic Church, but I think it also points us in the continued development and growth of American Catholicism and the appeal that Sheen has and will continue to have with every generation and every new generation.
1: It really was a historic moment for the church, especially here in the U.S. I think it's the largest mass in a very, very long time, certainly the largest beatification. Archbishop Fulton Sheen, now known as Blessed, that is a technical term, and you're our technical expert. Tell us what that means for the everyday worshiping Catholic. What's allowed, what isn't, venerating, praying?
18: Yeah, the best way to think about it as we go through a process of canonization is expanding levels of public veneration of what we can actually do with the saint or would-be saint. In this case, because he is now a beatus, to use that technical term, because he's Blessed Fulton J. Sheen, we have a heightened ability to invoke him, to ask for his intercession, to publicly venerate him. Now, it's not the same as a canonization where we have universal, where in fact we're mandated to venerate somebody across the whole of the church. In this case, because he's a blessed and a step away from canonization, we're still slightly limited. So in other words, the sort of public veneration of him is limited to typically religious communities or specific dioceses or even a specific country. So, for example, in the United States, December 9th is going to be his memorial, his feast day. And that's something that we're all going to be taking very seriously. I think he shares it now with Juan Diego, which would be the source of great joy, I think, to Fulton Sheen. But it's a question of just, we don't have the universal acclamation or veneration yet. But it opens the door for all of us to venerate him even more, to honor him publicly.
1: And quickly, just so that we know what's going on with the miracles. Now it's all talk of miracles, and the young man whose life was saved through Fulton Sheen's intercession was present there yesterday. What happens next in this investigation process for the next miracle here at the Vatican?
18: Yeah, well, yesterday at the press conference for the beatification, the officials of the Diocese of Peoria made note of the fact that they are currently investigating six possible miracles related to Fulton Sheen. We know that one of them is a possible miraculous healing of a cancer victim. So with six underway, we'll have to see what the pacing is. That's always up to the experts. And we have the church has a very, very fine, specific process for validating miracles. I think hopefully we continue to pray for this, but certainly in church terms, this could be a rapid path to canonization, again, depending upon what these various committees and what the Holy Father ultimately decides.
1: Now, I want to encourage everyone to go back and watch this coverage. There's one thing that you noted that I'd love for you to repeat. It is this particularity about Fulton Sheen's cause. What is particular or different about his cause of canonization versus other blesseds that are being investigated right now?
18: Yeah, I think one of the biggest things, we don't have a popularity contest in heaven. They're all saints there. But Fulton J. Sheen, I think, is probably the best known blessed in American Catholic history. And he is somebody who speaks to us today in very powerful terms that all of us need to hear. His words of wisdom, his prophetic wisdom, is something that I think all of us need to take to heart because it is so relevant to the challenges that we're facing today. But we are focusing not on the legacy of his life, but on the legacy of his holiness. And Fulton Sheen asked all of us to be holy, to do that holy hour, to try to perfect the virtues in our own lives. And from that sense, as a blessed now, not only is he a great communicator, great evangelizer, but he's a role model for us in the pursuit of our own holiness and the universal call of holiness that we're all given.
1: Absolutely. Well, we'll all pursue that together. Thank you so much, Matthew. And Blessed Fulton Sheen, pray for us.
18: Chris, great to be with you.
1: As we have said, the celebration of now Blessed Archbishop Fulton J. Sheen continues throughout this weekend, including a red carpet gala event Friday night, where the first annual Sheen Awards will be announced. EWTN will broadcast the Sheen Awards gala next Saturday, October 3rd. Those who will be honored are in the mold of Fulton Sheen in showing a commitment to truth, evangelization, and courageous witness. Join us for the Sheen Awards Gala at 8 p.m. Eastern, just one week away. Now, don't go anywhere. There is much more ahead on this edition of EWTN News in Depth.
19: I believe that this is the most important global security issue facing the world today.
1: The Catholic Church takes on the dire warning from tech giants about the potential dangers of unregulated artificial intelligence. Next, we're joined by two leaders entrusted in the U.S. and at the Vatican with spearheading church response. Fulton Sheen is not the only beatified American priest on a journey towards potential canonization. Ahead, reflections about Blessed Stanley Rother from the president of the U.S. Conference of Catholic Bishops.
20: About 400 young adults are gathered here for the Diocese of Arlington's Call Conference. We'll have more coming up.
1: And we talk to enthusiastic young Catholics alive with the message of Christ. EWTN News In Depth is coming right back.
21: You know what the Mass is? It's the reenactment of Calvary.
22: America's apostle has been raised to the altars. EWTN takes you to Peoria, Illinois, to celebrate the historic witness of our newest blessed with a Byzantine Divine Liturgy of Thanksgiving for the beatification of Archbishop Fulton J. Sheen, Saturday at 4 p.m. Eastern on EWTN.
23: It doesn't matter whether people put the risk of catastrophe at 10% or 1% or 12% or 0.1%. None of these levels are remotely acceptable. And we should not train models that we cannot make an extremely strong case that we'll be able to keep under human control.
19: But regardless of what we do, managing these risks is ultimately bigger than any one company. And it has an industry-wide and global scale.
1: An urgent appeal from the biggest names in artificial intelligence. OpenAI CEO Sam Altman and Anthropic CEO Dario Amodei urged the UN Security Council this week to enact international standards to curb threats posed by the tech's rapid development. Public alarm over AI has grown this month after Anthropic researchers warned that the technology could evolve so quickly it could destroy humanity within a decade. As concerns grow over the rapid growth of artificial intelligence, leaders in the Catholic Church are at the forefront of the debate over the moral and ethical use of AI. This month, the U.S. Conference of Catholic Bishops announced a new task force to ensure that AI and its guardrails protect and uplift human dignity. The USCCB announced the creation of the Task Force on Preserving Human Dignity in the Age of Artificial Intelligence last week. In a press release, the conference said the group will be led by Bishop Oscar Cantu of San Jose, California, and focused on promoting policies and practices that protect human dignity, religious liberty, democratic institutions, workers, families, and vulnerable populations. The task force is a direct response to Pope Leo XIV's first encyclical, Magnifica Humanitas, which emphasizes that artificial intelligence must serve humanity. He writes, "When it comes to decisions regarding economic flows and digital platforms, we cannot allow a handful of actors to dictate these processes on their own. Instead, we must build forms of cooperation that respect the various levels of the global community and make them jointly responsible for the common good." Pope Leo has made AI and its impact on society a priority of his pontificate. Shortly before the release of Magnifica Humanitas, the Holy Father approved the creation of an AI commission to facilitate collaboration and dialogue among dicasteries, as well as establish policies on its use. Cardinal Michael Cherney heads the commission. The prelates who lead these two working groups join us now to discuss the role of the Church in the AI debate. Bishop Oscar Cantu is chair of the conference's Task Force on Preserving Human Dignity in the Age of Artificial Intelligence and leads the Diocese of San Jose, home of Silicon Valley. And Cardinal Michael Cherney serves as the president of the Vatican's Commission on AI. He is Prefect Emeritus of the Dicastery for Promoting Integral Human Development and joins us from Rome. Welcome, both of you. Thank you so much for joining us. Now, Bishop Cantu, the U.S. bishops created this new AI task force very, very recently and almost immediately went to Capitol Hill calling

0: banking industry, and several other issues. We won't delve into, you know, immediately some of the thornier issues of regulating or legislating the AI industry, but some guardrails are really critical for the safeguarding of human dignity as well as the common good. So we're lending our voice and our support for some of this legislation.
1: Thank you so much, Your Excellency. Now, it seems for both of you that these task forces are supposed to gather information, learn more about the AI debate, and infuse it with the knowledge of the church. Cardinal Czerny, where should the church then draw the line between moral guidance and public policy?
2: Well, I don't think we should draw a line at all. I think we help our people, God's people, and all those others who are interested, willing to listen. To find the way forward. The social teaching of the church indicate our ways of how we should approach human questions, human issues of importance. And that is our role. And then it's up to people as citizens and in some cases as participants in the industry to actually forge and implement the policies. But the church is not in the business of providing policies. We're trying to help God's people to exercise our human and Christian responsibility to use this magnificent invention for the good of humankind and not for other destructive purposes.
1: It's an important note. And now, before I ask Bishop Cantu a little bit about their first meeting, what is the relationship between your commission and his commission?
2: Our relationship is similar to the one between the Holy See and the individual dioceses and national churches. That we are here, as Pope Pence has said very clearly in the reform of the Curia, we are here to serve the Holy Father and the local church, the local bishops, in their overall task, their huge task of evangelization, bringing the good news to the world.
1: And are you in touch with each other? Do you have conversations around your goals and what you'd like to see happen?
2: Yes, we do. And we will with every church, especially Bishops' Conference. And we're very delighted that the USCCB has set up a task force. This helps a great deal for us, and it allows us to offer our help and support in a very focused way.
1: Now, Bishop Cantu, what are your thoughts on the relationship between the two commissions?
0: Well, you know, thankfully, Cardinal Czerny and I have known each other for some time now, dialoguing on other issues of pertinent to our people, to the church, to society, issues of justice, issues of human dignity, and so forth. And so certainly that personal relationship will lead into this really important one, and reporting to the commission that Cardinal Czerny heads up in the Vatican. Given I read somewhere recently that the U.S. has about 90% of the powerful AI machines, and so this is an important area, an important country, where we remain in dialogue with the AI developers and all with the bishops across the United States, so that we're up to speed on what the machines are, what the upside is, as well as the downside, and frequent reporting to Cardinal Czerny and the commission.
1: Thank you so much, Bishop Cantu. Now, the Vatican's commission's first meeting emphasized coordinating the church's own approach to AI. While the U.S. bishops are talking directly with technology companies and lawmakers, we talked about your Capitol Hill excursion, but we haven't talked about your recent visit in Silicon Valley where you encountered these labs. Is the church trying primarily to teach the world how AI should be developed, or does the church also need to change how it uses AI internally?
0: Well, both. You know, we certainly have a responsibility to, if we're going to use AI, and the church already is in so many ministries, I know in my own diocese,

0: these that we put out some guidance for our pastors and our parish leaders, our school leaders, and responsible use of AI, letting people know when AI has been used in the development of any documents, and certainly not to go anything that would resemble deep fakes. They're essentially guidance for our ministers, not a hard and fast policy, because we're not quite there yet. So I would envision the new task force to gather information from what the dioceses have already developed and lift up best practices for bishops and dioceses across the United States.
1: Cardinal Cherney, there's a very practical concern underneath all of this: work. And your former dicastery had a lot of guidance around what it means to protect the dignity of the worker. The USCCB has specifically highlighted fears about AI-driven unemployment here in the United States and surveillance inequality. What does Catholic social teaching say companies owe our workers?
2: You could sum it up in one word. Social teaching says that that companies, that investors and management owe care to the workers. They are not to be used, exploited simply as part of the production process. They're not just cogs in the machine. They are human beings who are living out their human dignity in this very, very important field of work. So, yes, I think I agree with what Bishop Cantu said. We're here to remind and to help the industry to care for its own people, its own employees, and more broadly, the human population, the public, that they cannot pursue profit or win the AI race at the expense of human dignity.
1: Well, a follow-up to that, Cardinal Cherney, you have been on a world tour and will continue, I'm sure, in listening to both labs as well as different bishops' conferences and what they're doing with AI. Is the world prepared for this conversation, or does the world need the church to step in a bigger way?
2: Well, no. I mean, the conversation, there's no conversation until we're involved and until we're engaged. And I think one of the encouraging things is that since the publication of the encyclical, and maybe especially in the last 2 weeks, the conversation has been very robust, exactly on the terms that the encyclical proposes. In other words, in a sense, going beyond competition and profit to ask how is this very rich and powerful technology serving the human community. And I think we will be trying to remind our partners in dialogue of the importance of factoring in the either the retooling or the relocation or the whatever, the displacement of those who are losing their jobs. But I think maybe we are treating it as a zero-sum game in a unhelpful sense. Maybe we should say, no, the question isn't whether jobs will be lost. The question is, how much is AI going to help us to create more meaningful and more human beneficial work among its achievements? That this has to be one of its goals, not just us protesting against job loss.
1: That's a very hopeful note to end on. Bishop Cantu, do you feel the same? Are fears over AI maybe overstated? Is there more hope here, because the church is involved, that things might go well as AI develops?
0: Well, many of the tech experts have said that the final chapter is not yet written. Much depends on the decisions to be made now and in the months and years to come. I think that's very true. I also heard with regard to the labor issue from one of the labs that we met with just over a month ago, that they have studied the data and they don't anticipate significant job loss any different than other changes in technology throughout history. I hope that's correct, but I think we should be prepared and we should go into this wide-eyed and continuing to put forward for the lab developers that at the center needs to be human dignity and the common good.
1: Well, something to very much have hope in is that both of you are involved in this and taking the lead for the church. We will be praying for you, and we thank you for this conversation. God bless you.
2: Thank you.
1: The president of China makes a state visit to the United States, an apostolic visit to France for Pope Leo, and the Supreme Court rules in the baby Gabriel case. Headlines are next in the Week in Review.
3: He was the original Catholic influencer, Archbishop Fulton Sheen. Now on the path to sainthood, America's Bishop returns with insight on the glory of being an American.
4: We've chosen as our national symbol an eagle, flying upwards and onwards to the source of all our rights and liberties, unto God.
3: Rediscover Life is Worth Living, streaming now on EWTN Plus, online and on the go.
1: A high-profile summit between the men leading two of the world's most powerful nations tops the Week in Review. President Donald Trump hosted Chinese President Xi Jinping for a two-day summit in Washington, during which the emphasis seemed to be on the pomp and circumstance. Mr. Trump made the unusual move of greeting Xi's plane in person on its arrival at Joint Base Andrews, a presidential honor normally reserved for the arrival of a pope in the United States. With a military flyover, military bands, and a state dinner in the White House East Room, the summit was full of pageantry, but short on major breakthroughs. Trump stressed his personal friendship with Xi, while Xi emphasized national interests. Key areas of concern between the U.S. and China remain unresolved. Major disputes remain over trade, Taiwan's independence, artificial intelligence, and the two nations' different approaches to Iran and the war raging there. Before welcoming Xi to Washington on Wednesday, Trump attended the United Nations General Assembly in New York, where he gave a wide-ranging address. During his Tuesday speech, the president dismissed claims of U.S. weapon shortages, proposed a new name for artificial intelligence, and hailed a new security deal with Greenland and Denmark. But he quickly focused on the issue looming over the international leaders' meeting, his near seven-month war in Iran. Trump defended his decision to start the conflict and called on Iran to reopen the Strait of Hormuz. He also suggested he is at a crossroads in the war and issued a stark warning to the Islamic Republic.
5: But I have a big decision to make. Will a deal be made with Iran that lets them rebuild and create a far greater country than it ever was before? Maybe one of the greatest in the Middle East or even the world? Or do I annihilate the Islamic Republic and do it quickly, never giving them a chance to kill and destroy people and countries again?
1: Despite that threat, U.S. and Iranian delegations later held lengthy talks through mediators. These were the first indirect conversations since the June ceasefire unraveled. But officials signaled this round did not yield any breakthroughs. Just a day later, a defiant response from Iranian President Masoud Pezeshkian in a rare wartime speech. He called America's attacks cowardly and said the U.S. has made Iran's people, quote, victims of terrorism. While defending his country, Pezeshkian held up large photos of the late Supreme Leader Ali Khamenei and the more than 150 schoolchildren killed during the early days of the conflict. He promised the Islamic Republic would continue to defend itself. Both U.S. and Israeli officials blasted the speech, calling Iran hypocritical for presenting itself as a victim. A chorus of cheers and jeers on Thursday greeted Israeli Prime Minister Benjamin Netanyahu ahead of his combative speech. Dozens of UN delegates, whom he denounced as, quote, moral cowards, walked out before his address began. Netanyahu dismissed allegations of genocide in Gaza as, quote, the biggest lie of the century, and said attacking Iran was one of the easiest decisions he's ever had to make. The General Assembly's mixed reaction to the Prime Minister's speech highlights the continued isolation Israel faces on the world stage. Ukrainian President Volodymyr Zelensky also addressed the UN General Assembly, urging world leaders to choke off trade with Russia to starve its financial ability to wage war. He also said Russian targeting of Ukrainian energy and utility facilities means Ukraine has no choice but to strike back with its drone technology against similar Russian infrastructure. And now an update to a legal battle EWTN News has been closely following. The U.S. Supreme Court has denied an emergency appeal from a surrogate mother who was fighting for custody of the baby boy she refused to abort. McKenna West's attorneys asked the High Court to pause a court order that gave the biological parents custody of the baby, whom West named Gabriel. The parents allegedly asked her to abort the baby after discovering he had a serious heart defect. West refused and traveled to Texas, where abortion is illegal, to give birth. West hoped to gain custody to ensure Gabriel received the medical care he needed. Justice Elena Kagan denied the emergency appeal without explanation, leaving the biological parents in custody of the baby. Gabriel has received one heart surgery so far. The parents have declined to provide further updates, but deny refusing care for the baby. Pope Leo XIV began his apostolic journey to France this week and will visit iconic Catholic sites in a country known for its strict secularism. The sights and sounds of evening prayer at the majestic Notre Dame Cathedral Friday evening. The Holy Father's trip centers around the theme that the world may have life and focuses on protecting human dignity at its most vulnerable. During his first public remarks to French President Emmanuel Macron and diplomats, Pope Leo denounced the use of technology for profit and challenged them to embrace what he calls an authentic secularity.
6: I sometimes observe with concern the current trends in societies that risk diverting science and technology into lucrative enterprises promoting genetic manipulation, surrogacy, the purchase of organs, or the offer of a programmed death. Let us not forget that mutual respect and the protection of every human life is a responsibility of each and every one of us. An authentic secularity does not exist in excluding religion in the public sphere or from education, but in striving to ensure that the state and religious institutions maintain dialogue and join forces in the common good.
1: The Holy Father will spend much of this weekend at the world-famous Lourdes Shrine, where he's expected to directly address clerical sexual abuse. The church in France has been reeling from a 2021 report that found likely hundreds of thousands of children were abused over the past 70 years. Pope Leo will meet privately with several of those abuse survivors on Saturday. Ahead of this visit, the shrine announced it would cover up mosaics created by disgraced former Jesuit Father Marco Rupnik, who has been accused by more than 20 women of sexual, psychological, and spiritual abuse. The Holy Father's next international trip is right around the corner. This week, the Vatican announced the schedule for his apostolic journey to South America, a nearly two-week visit where Pope Leo will return to his missionary roots. He will touch down in Uruguay on November 6th, making him the first pope to visit the country since St. John Paul II in 1988. On November 9th, he will travel to Argentina. Then on November 11th, a special homecoming for Pope Leo in Peru, where he served as a missionary and bishop for two decades. He'll return to Rome on November 17th.
7: We're aware of him here in Oklahoma, and we think we have a beautiful figure, an authentic, inspiring, attractive role model for priests and for all of the faithful.
1: Next, words of admiration for another blessed who, with Fulton Sheen, is now on the path to sainthood. A look at the life of Blessed Stanley Rother when we return.
8: Fork in the Road is just kind of a small glimpse into the way that we've been raising the kids since the beginning. The show isn't really about the travel. It's really not even about the food. It's really about the family experience, whether you're traveling on an airplane or you're traveling down the road to the free museum day. It's definitely about the way that we live and not just about where we go.
9: He didn't go back to Guatemala to die. He went back to Guatemala to live.
1: The American Martyr, the Stanley Rother Story, a film sponsored by the Archdiocese of Oklahoma City, was released in theaters last month about the first American-born priest and martyr to be beatified by the Catholic Church. Blessed Stanley Rother was murdered for his faith during the Guatemalan Civil War in 1981. A missionary priest from the Archdiocese of Oklahoma City, he was assigned to minister to the indigenous population in one of the most impoverished regions of Central America. Despite increasing unrest and abductions and murders of other Catholics, Rother chose to stay in Guatemala, knowing his own life was in danger. As we celebrate the beatification of Blessed Archbishop Fulton J. Sheen this week, we remember there are other Americans who are one verified miracle away from sainthood. The release of the new film about Blessed Stanley Rother last month put the spotlight on him again, as those affected by his priestly example reflected on the impact he had on their lives. Archbishop Paul Coakley of the Archdiocese of Oklahoma City and the current president of the U.S. Conference of Catholic Bishops says Stanley Rother inspired his own vocation. He spoke with EWTN staff reporter Francesca Fenton.
7: He was a very ordinary man, but with a very generous heart. He was a priest first and foremost, and as the title of his biography goes, a shepherd who didn't run. He had a tremendous courage, and when he found himself in a difficult situation at his mission posting in Guatemala, his name on a death list, he chose to remain with his people, and even though he knew it would cost him his life.
10: Mm-hmm. Why do you believe his story continues to resonate with Catholics 45 years after his martyrdom?
7: I think many Catholics are still just becoming acquainted with the life and witness of Blessed Stanley Rother. I think one of the things that makes him most appealing to me and the people that I often encounter that learn about him and hear about him and come here to his shrine is the fact that he was just an ordinary parish priest with ordinary struggles. He struggled academically in seminary, and yet he put his gifts at the service of others. He cultivated his gifts, and he used his gifts as the Lord gave him the opportunity to do so. He was not an academic. He was asked to leave his first seminary because he couldn't handle the Latin requirement. And yet when he went to Guatemala, he learned Spanish. He mastered Sotil, a very obscure Mayan dialect. Mm-hmm. And as a farmer, he was well equipped for the life in the missions. He could fix things. He knew how to farm. He knew how to repair equipment. He knew how to operate radio equipment. He was just a normal guy with ordinary gifts, but he's a great steward of those gifts that God had given him.
10: So how does his witness continue to shape the church here in the Archdiocese of Oklahoma City?
7: Well, he's a very attractive figure, I think, for young men who are considering seminary, for sure. We have seminarians that visit the shrine regularly from all over the country, actually. But I think for our seminarians and priests here in Oklahoma, there's a great sense of pride that he's one of us. He was formed by this local church, he inspires us by his ordinary and yet heroic life.
10: Looking at his cause for canonization, is there any update? Where does it stand right now?
7: Well, as I often say, people ask me, what's it going to take for Blessed Stanley Rother to become Saint Stanley Rother? And my response is always the same. I say, man, it's going to take a miracle. That's all. But God can perform miracles. Mm-hmm. It's not hard for God to work miracles. But we have to ask. And ask and you shall receive. So we're waiting for the right favor that has been received through the intercession of Blessed Stanley Rother to be tested and authenticated by the Church. We have reports of many favors received. We have not submitted any for verification or authentication yet as a miracle.
10: Mm-hmm. And Your Excellency, how has he impacted your own priesthood?
7: Oh boy, that's a good one. Because I learned of Stanley Rother when I was a seminarian at the time of his death. I went to the same seminary that he attended, Mount St. Mary in Emmitsburg, Maryland. I was just beginning my third year of theology when we got word that he had just been killed in Guatemala. And so from the very beginning, from his earliest days when the news was still getting out about the death of this American missionary from Oklahoma, I was curious and inspired. At that stage of my own formation, I was looking for role models and witnesses, and Stanley Rother appeared on the horizon as somebody that I was very attracted to. So for all of those years, ever since then, I've read everything, I've learned everything I could possibly find that was being produced about him. And when I was finally appointed to come here to Oklahoma to be the next archbishop, I knew that my predecessor, Archbishop Beltran, had already initiated the diocesan phase of the cause, which was being completed at that moment. And I knew it would fall to me to carry that cause forward. So when I had been appointed archbishop, but before it was even announced, I received that phone call telling me I was coming here. I disguised myself quite literally. I was the bishop in Salina, Kansas, and I drove down to Okarchee, Oklahoma, one Saturday morning, incognito, to pay my respects and to lay my ministry at the feet of Stanley Rother and pray for his intercession. So he's been my companion all along the way since 1981, all these years.
10: Wow, that's beautiful. Your Excellency, thank you so much for taking the time to speak with me today. I really appreciate it.
7: My privilege. Thank you.
1: Archbishop Coakley says he hopes the film about Blessed Stanley Rother brought his story to those not yet familiar with his extraordinary mission on Earth.
11: Our goal is to get young adults from all over the diocese to come together and to form community.
12: Building the faith, one young person at a time. We attend an event for young adults that shows the gospel is alive. We'll be right back.
13: Encounter the mysteries of our faith with the Blessed Archbishop Fulton J. Sheen Glass Bead Rosary and Holy Card. Both the Rosary and the Laminated Holy Card feature images of Archbishop Sheen and reflect his devotion to the Blessed Mother. Both are wonderful ways to honor the Church's newest blessed. 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
1: Much has been said about a wave of enthusiasm attracting young people to Catholicism, whether they're reconnecting with the Church or new to the faith. Last weekend, the annual CALLED Conference for Young Adults brought more than 400 participants to Arlington, Virginia, who joyfully showed their enthusiasm for revival. Rizal Rages was there and has this Faith Journey in-depth report.
14: So I'm new here, so I didn't know really anyone. I came from South Dakota, so and so we were together the entire time, and it was really good to experience kind of both our faiths and then our interests.
15: Jonathan Sundet moved to Northern Virginia a year ago and wanted to find a community of young adult Catholics like him. He found a parish, his new home away from home, and started getting involved in young adult ministry. That's where he met Kathleen DeMarcells.
14: So we met at the Basilica of St. Mary's at a spelling bee, and then we had our first date at La Madeleine's, and then came here for the rest of our date.
16: And yeah, we weren't sure if we would split ways, but we ended up staying together, going to the same talks. And yeah, that was the start.
15: They attended the Diocese of Arlington, Virginia's CALLED Conference for Young Adults last year as part of their first date. And this year, they're back as an engaged couple.
14: I hope that we can lay roots here even more and continue growing.
15: This is exactly what the diocese wants to see more of. Now in its fourth year, the CALD Conference was created to help young adults form relationships and get connected to their parishes so that they have a deeper sense of belonging within their faith. Because they understand that young adulthood involves a lot of transitions, new jobs, new cities, navigating new relationships, or discerning marriage or religious life.
11: In our society, it's very easy to look around and say, well, nobody else really believes this, so why should I believe it? So they just slowly trickle away from it. But by coming to something like this, hopefully they form a community, they get to be surrounded by other young adults that love their faith, and then that supports them, that keeps them involved in their faith.
15: Paul Asuncion shares a similar story.
17: I've been Catholic my whole life. I've kind of been lukewarm in the beginning, you know, born and raised. It's just a family tradition. And then at some point, I felt called to do more. And so I started exploring more of my parish, young adult events. And of course, naturally, that led me here.
15: Paul and his friends were among the 400 young adults who attended the annual bilingual event, with keynotes in both English and Spanish.
18: It's part of the reality of the church in the United States, where such a great percentage of youth and young adults are Spanish speakers or from Hispanic heritage. Lots of young people, they speak English, but their language of faith is the one they learn from their moms, they learn at home, and they the prayer of their hearts is in Spanish. So the church needs to evangelize in the language they pray.
15: Father Rafael Capo from the Archdiocese of Miami was the Spanish-speaking keynote speaker, where he invited young adults to be strong and holy so that they can fully live their vocation and mission. While Shireen Youssef shared her personal conversion story.
19: Can you not understand that our church rains grace and the Lord just wants to give us graces? We just have to keep our hands open and receive.
15: The day also included Mass with Bishop Michael Burbidge, breakout sessions covering a variety of topics from AI to the history of Catholicism in America, dinner, and prayer. Married couple Rachel and Joey Clem, who both have a passion for evangelization and are in charge of young adult ministry in their parish, said this is a great way to support those in their ministry who are the younger young adults, while also meeting other married couples around their age.
20: We've been feeling very strongly about making sure that married couples are representing within the young adult community, because they're needing a lot of support and encouragement, especially when they're getting married in our age demographic, and sometimes navigating that without some of the supports that we've been able to provide or experience from others that are in the same boat.
21: Mm-hmm. Yeah, and the childcare option has been really the main reason we've been able to go, because we would not be able to afford childcare for this length of time to be able to like both go to a conference like this.
22: After a day of presentations and mass, the night ends with some salsa dancing.
15: AJ Bushman from Ashburn, Virginia tells us what he's taking away from this event.
23: Don't be afraid to do the right thing or do the holy thing or the virtuous thing out of fear that other people will kind of push away from it, and actually have the hope that they'll see the good thing and come to rejoice in Christ.
15: The Diocese of Arlington hopes even more young adults will attend next year's CALD Conference. Father Capo sends this message to young adults.
18: Young people, open wide the doors to Christ. Do not be afraid to say yes to the Lord who's calling you.
15: Rosal Regis, EWTN News in Depth.
1: And that's it for this edition of EWTN News In Depth. I'm Montse Alvarado. Tune in same time next week for more news and reports important to your Catholic life. We hope to see you then.

0: Some 800 years ago, the great Saint Francis became the center of an extraordinary mystery. The wounds suffered by Christ at the crucifixion appeared on his body.
1: These wounds are something that will appear in individuals. They're medically and scientifically inexplicable.
2: They don't want the stigmata.
3: They didn't feel worthy to bear the markings of Christ. In other cases, Padre Pio and others, they want these to go away.
4: Skepticism is not anything to be ashamed of. It's sort of natural to not understand these stigmata because it's such a supernatural event.
2: The last thing that the church wants to do is get misled by a fake, an imposter. So typically, the church, if anything, errs on the side of caution.
0: My name is Michael O'Neill. I'm the Miracle Hunter. Join me as we explore the mystical phenomena of stigmata.
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1: 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And you're listening to the Colby Connection Calendar for this week. It is Friday, September 25th, and here's what's going on. Today, Friday, and tomorrow, Saturday, the 26th is in Ordinary Time. We are in the 25th of Ordinary Time, 25th week in Ordinary Time. Tomorrow, Saturday, the 26th is the optional memorial of St. Cosmas and Damian. They are twin physician martyrs. And Sunday, the 27th, and the 26th Sunday in Ordinary Time, in many places, church will commemorate St. Vincent de Paul, who's the great apostle of charity. But then Monday is the optional memorial of St. Wenceslaus, and of course, the Goulash Festival is coming up this Sunday. So that is fitting, isn't it? St. Wenceslaus is martyr and patron of the Czech people and the namesake, of course, of our St. Wenceslaus parish here in Cedar Rapids. Tuesday is the feast of St. Michael, Gabriel, and Raphael, the archangels. Michael, our defender, Gabriel, the messenger, and St. Raphael, the healer. So, and then I guess one more I want to do, well, two more. Wednesday is the 30th memorial of St. Jerome, who is the man who gave us the Latin Vulgate. And Thursday, October 1st, is the memorial of St. Therese of the Child Jesus, the little flower and doctor of the church. So, a lot of stuff. In the last 24 hours, Archbishop Fulton Sheen was beatified at the Dome in America Center in St. Louis. I don't know if you've had a chance to, some of you may have caught the Mass in real time as it was unfolding. And it was a beautiful Mass. Bishop Barron said, the longest recessional or longest and largest recessional he's ever participated in. He made that comment on the World Over with Raymond Arroyo. It was a beautiful Mass, and we'll have a little bit of a live report from there. From that, I'll play here in a little bit. It was the celebrant was Cardinal Louis Tagle from the Philippines. I think he's a cardinal in the Philippines. So Sheen is now Blessed Fulton Sheen. This weekend, right here in Iowa, the Christ Our Life Catholic Conference returns to the Casey Center in Des Moines. Sunday the 27th. Doors open on Saturday at 7 a.m. With the Holy Rosary. There's going to be all sorts of speakers, including Father Robert Spitzer, Steve Angrisano, Gabe Castillo, and all sorts of the rapper priest will be there. Bishop Joneson will be there. So lots of great things, and that's this weekend in Des Moines. So if you have a chance to go, please do. And then I think there's some live streaming as well, which you may find your parish is doing something. You may want to check your bulletin. So that's big. You know, this Tuesday through Thursday, the Federation of Diocesan Liturgical Commissions meets in Iowa City. It's the first time ever in Iowa. September 30th is a study day open to everyone interested in liturgy. Bishop Dennis Walsh of St. Patrick's Church. Bishop Dennis Walsh will be doing Mass at St. Patrick's Church on Tuesday Also, Archbishop Zinkala will be celebrating Mass at the Newman Center on Wednesday at 5:15. For more information, just look up the Federation of Diocesan Liturgical Commissions. I know that's a bit of a mouthful. But anyway, that's going on this upcoming week on Tuesday, Wednesday, and Thursday in Iowa City. The Worldwide Marriage Encounter is coming up at Divine Word College. That's starting October 9th through the 11th. The Worldwide Marriage Encounter can be found by going to WWEI or WWME. I think you just do a search for that, WWME.org. So yeah, that's coming up October 9th through the 11th. Worldwide Marriage Encounter at Divine Word College in Epworth. Father Chinna Devaraj out of St. Boniface in Waukee is leading a pilgrimage to Medjugorje October 12th through the 21st. So probably too late to sign up, but you never know. If you're interested in going to Medjugorje, I know Father Tom Heathershaw just returned from there. Be interested to hear what he had to say. And then October 15th, the Iowa Religious Freedom Day Symposium is in Ames, 9 to 4 at the Sherman Building at Iowa State. It is co-sponsored by the Iowa Catholic Conference. That's October 15th, Iowa Religious Freedom Day Symposium in Ames. Although the Trappistines have enough folks coming to their retreat, they are having a retreat, and they have several throughout the year. So if you're discerning a vocation as a nun or a sister, that might be a good place to go, but we won't talk much about it, other than to say, if that's something you're discerning, please reach out to the Trappistines at Our Lady of the Mississippi Abbey, which is just outside of Dubuque. Yeah, there you go. So those are some of the bigger, more national, statewide events, and now we'll get to the more local events here in a minute. I did want to mention that there is... there is the blah, blah, blah, blah. I'm talking to, I hear my phone rings when I'm talking. It gets me all flustered. The Christ Our Life Conference will have a live stream event at St. Pius X. So if you did want to participate, didn't want to drive all the way to Des Moines, I know that St. Pius X is having a live stream. There may be others, as I said earlier, but I know they are having one for sure. And, you know, there are a number of other options going on. I'm going to focus a little bit on St. Pius X right now and just talk about what they have. They have a men's group that meets on Tuesdays, 6 to 8 in the morning, and they meet down in Pastor's Hall for breakfast, accountability, a faith study, and fellowship. If you want to know more, contact Dan Stabile at danstabile@crpiusx.org. That's Dan Stabile, dan.stabile@crpius.org. They also are having a Bible in a Year discussion in the Clare Room, reading from Genesis to Revelation. And it goes on all the way through December 18th. This is a podcast, I think, available on Ascension, Amazon, Apple, Spotify, all the things. So lots of options there, but that is Wednesday, September 30th, and that's every Wednesday through the end of, or through the middle of December. Coming up on Thursday, That Man Is You, 6 in the morning in Pius Hall with food, fellowship, and faith for all men. And then there's also both St. Elizabeth Ann Seton and St. Pius X are conducting a blood drive on Thursday, October 1st. For more information, reach out to the parish for times, etc. Goulash Day. I've been talking about it. You may have heard the ads on our air. Goulash Day is this Sunday, And be advised that starts at 11:30. Can have all sorts of good food, nedliki, and kolaches, and goulash. So please come Sunday, September 26th. That's this Sunday at St. Wenceslaus. It starts at 11:30 and goes on until 5:30 or so. And of course, for those of you that attend the Latin Mass or the Mass in the Extraordinary Form, that is 8:30 a.m. this Sunday. And if you're looking for adoration, there's a couple really good options if you don't have a regular schedule where you can dedicate to that at your local parish. There are two places where there is lots of opportunities. One is Immaculate Conception that holds adoration Monday through Thursday at from 12:30 until 4:30, and then Friday overnight until Saturday. So there's at least 4 hours Monday through Thursday, and then overnight Friday into Sunday or to Saturday. So there's an opportunity. And then of course St. Patrick's has a room dedicated for adoration, a little chapel, and that's available, I think, 9 to 9, right after Mass until 9 p.m. I would check them to just make sure it's open, and just check the office. If you've never done it before at that location, I would encourage you to call them. Okay, good. That's what I got for that, and let's go on to this. Earlier in the program, I mentioned that the feast day of St. Wenceslaus is Monday, but I forgot to tell you that there's a Mass. All are invited to celebrate the feast of St. Wenceslaus on Monday, September 28th at 5:30 p.m. The evening will start with Mass in the ordinary form, that is to say the Novus Ordo or English Mass, and will be followed by a reception in Shehock Hall. Again, that's Monday, in honor of St. Wenceslaus at 5:30 p.m., Monday the 28th. Just talking about adoration. And, you know, they do need folks to schedule time to be there for adoration. They need you to participate, be there, take part, but also, you know, to be there with Jesus on a regular scheduled basis. So both St. Patrick's, as I was telling you earlier, they have a number of spots where they need adorers, really at both places, St. Pat's and at Immaculate Conception. So in your charity, if you could commit a time, it'd be huge if you could do it. So just want to bring that up, if you can schedule and be committed to a regular time. Make a holy hour, you know, as the blessed Fulton Sheen, you know, sort of really promoted that. Really, it's interesting, you know, Bishop Barron was saying that he didn't even know what a holy hour, well, he kind of knew. But he said he was taught it by his seminarians that had been watching Fulton Sheen. So you can see how beautiful that is. And that is how he came to observe a holy hour in his life as well. So anyway, commit an hour, either St. Patrick's or Immaculate Conception. Both have times available. Please reach out to their respective parish offices to set a time when you can help. Well, we're talking about worshiping, things you can do to worship. St. Patrick's on Saturday, October 3rd, is having a core worship night. That's Saturday at 7:30 p.m. Core Worship Night is a monthly, first Saturdays they do it, holy hour featuring the opportunity for reconciliation and live contemporary praise and worship music. It's a great opportunity to encounter Christ in the Blessed Sacrament and reconciliation and praise Him in song. So if you're looking for a different approach to holy hour, please consider joining them on Saturday, October 3rd at 7:30 p.m. at St. Patrick's Church. Also, another way to deepen your faith life is to participate in the process called Lectio Divina. Talked about it a couple weeks ago. You can get on your Google machine and learn a little bit more what Lectio Divina is. But they are having this, they are practicing Lexio Divina on Thursdays at Immaculate Conception from 10:15 until 11:15 in SCOTUS Hall. So you can go to Lexio from 10:15 to 11:15. 11:30, they'll have rosary and then Mass at noon. What a great way to spend your morning and early afternoon. So again, that's Lexio Divina from 10:15 to 11:15 at Immaculate Conception every Thursday. The annual men's dinner is on Saturday, October 24th at the Leonard Cox Parish Hall at St. Patrick's. This is the 15th occasion. It's October 24th, 6:30 p.m., Leonard Cox Parish Hall, that's at St. Patrick's. An evening including faith, food, fun, and fellowship. The event is free and will feature a talk by Father Aaron Junge. Dinner, desserts, and more will be served. 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He can be reached at 319-654-5280. 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Please spread the word, bring a friend. The Motet Choir, oh, they're so good. The Motet Choir, their 10th anniversary recital, is coming up on Sunday, October 25th. This at 3 p.m. at Immaculate Conception Catholic Church. For 10 years, the Motet Choir has graced Cedar Rapids Mass in the extraordinary form with choral music from the Church's Treasury of Sacred Music. All are invited to this recital to help celebrate this milestone. Again, that's their 10th anniversary, Sunday, October 25th, 3 p.m. at Immaculate Conception Church. 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They meet at St. Matthew's parking lot at 2310 First Avenue. You can sign up then and pick up some signs. A send-out prayer will be shared before participants will go to their assigned block. So they're covering the town, I'm guessing, huh? Chairs and strollers are welcome. Pre-registration is preferred. So that's Sunday, October 11th from 2 to 3 for life, for the Coalition for Life, Iowa. For more information, contact Sue Martinek. 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Our very own annual banquet is coming up. You got to go to that, Radio to the Max. As it says in our ad here, we are hosting our annual fall banquet on Thursday, October 1st, from 5 until 8:30 p.m. at the Hotel Kirkwood in their ballroom. Our featured speaker will be Father Joseph Mary Wolf. He is seen pretty much daily on EWTN, often as a celebrant at Mass. 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Again, that's our very own. You like Catholic Radio, you're listening. Please, please support us. Thursday, October 1st from 5 until 8:30 at the Kirkwood Hotel. We would love to have you there, and you can meet Father Joseph Mary Wolf, who is great. So, hope to see you there. I'm about to tell you about something exciting coming up. Well, Scott, what's coming up? It's Czech Goulash Day this Sunday at St. Wenceslas Church. Food starts at about 11:30. They're going to have bingo, other games, plus Barefoot Becky and the Iowa Accordion Club. And then bingo and other fun activities, as well as activities for the kids. That's this Sunday at St. Wenceslas Church in Cedar Rapids. Come support your local Catholic parish and the Catholic Church. Meet some new friends. Have some delicious knedlíky. Hold on. How do I say knedlíky again?
2: Knedlíky.
1: We appreciate your participation. Come and join. We need you to be there.
2: Pojďte, prosím, pojďte a připojte se k nám na gulášový den v kostele.

0: But just to have so many people praying together and just, participating in the holy sacrifice of the mass, it was just so moving. And then just to see the procession of all the priests and the bishops and the cardinals, and then this Cardinal Tagle, I think that's how you pronounce it, he
1: Tagle,
0: burst out.
1: Cardinal Tagle from the Philippines.
0: Yes. Anyway, he did a fantastic job with the homily talking about Archbishop Fong Ching. And then, of course, his family was here, and just the energy and the excitement and the applause. It was really just a remarkable. I'll never forget it. And I'm so glad that I made this little pilgrimage here.
1: Yeah, I'm glad you did too. How was the music? And tell me more about kind of what did it smell like? What does it taste like? As I is you know, give me kind of help me try to be there with you.
0: So, of course, it's a big place, and it holds 70,000 people. So, of course, it's not like your typical church scene. So, but once the people started piling in, and once the procession with all the religious, the priests and the bishops, at the very beginning, we got here a little bit earlier. So, Katie Prejean McGrady, she was kind of doing like a pre-mass thing. They had Matt Maher do a little concert with some of his familiar songs that are play on Christian radio. I'm sure you're familiar with him. And
1: Sure.
0: then, of course, Cardinal Dolan spoke before the mass as well, and that was fantastic.
1: Yeah, he's
0: So, but
1: very
0: once
1: good.
0: mass started, because it was, very traditional, just beautiful, typical reverence of something to honor this blessed now Bishop Fulton Sheen, which is so amazing. And as I was like, so there were jumbotrons obviously too, because it's a big place. And so as I was watching one, and I was watching this procession, and I was thinking about what it would be like in heaven, when a saint arrives there, the welcome that they would receive. I kind of like had that moment where I was like, this is so like cool if that's how it would be when,
1: Right.
0: he arrived in heaven, because we believe he's a saint. So the music was unbelievable, and some in Latin, some chanting, and then of course just some of the familiar hymns that we know. So it was truly beautiful. But I have to say, to be able to hear 50,000 people, saying the creed together and just
1: Right.
0: praying the prayers together, the Lord's Prayer. And then, of course, we did the sign of peace, which is just awesome. So it's just so lovely.
1: That's
0: It's
1: amazing.
0: amazing.
1: And they had
0: It's
1: an
0: really.
1: amazing amount of priests too. I mean, were you on the ground? Where were you? Are you on the
0: Well, I
1: side?
0: was more in the middle, yeah, on the side. And so, yeah, there were tons of priests, and I did notice they were leaving kind of an, because I was super curious about how, distributing the Eucharist was going to go, and literally faster than at Mass. So they had so many priests available to give us Holy Communion. Thought that would take a long time. But anyway, I think it took, like, the procession took longer than actually, passing out the Eucharist. So, yeah, no, it's, and then just the excitement of all the people that are here in St. Louis. And I've learned a little bit about this town and just how Catholic it
1: Yeah,
0: is.
1: really
0: And
1: very
0: it's so
1: Catholic.
0: crazy. Yeah, it's so crazy that, Pope Leo is actually going to France tomorrow. And this was like a French settlement where they traded fur, I guess.
1: Yeah,
0: St.
1: makes
0: Louis,
1: sense.
0: that's what it's known for. Yeah,
1: Yeah, probably
0: so.
1: coming in plus going down the river from
0: Yeah.
1: Minnesota and north. Yeah, that would make sense. And Cardinal Dolan, I think, is a St. Louis boy as well, was
0: Yes,
1: born.
0: he did mention that.
1: Yeah.
0: Yeah, so it's
1: Who
0: just
1: did the
0: everybody
1: homily?
0: having their Cardinal
1: Tagle.
0: Tagle or
1: No.
0: Tongley.
1: Okay.
0: Tongley?
1: Tagle.
0: Tongley?
1: Tagle.
0: Tongley?
1: Yeah.
0: Yeah, I don't know. Yeah, I don't know. I'm
1: Okay, so he
0: mispronouncing
1: did the
0: that part.
1: homily, and oh yeah, and it looks like they had priests distributing communion. Is that right?
0: Yes, they did. Yeah, they
1: The
0: did. They had lots of priests. In fact, I had read that there were over 1,000 bishops here. So I imagine there's more, well into the thousands

0: priests here.
1: Right. That's so amazing.
0: All right. It is amazing. And then, of course, all the religious. So it's just a really fun, a really beautiful day. And it's so amazing because, you know, I'm from Illinois. Bishop, you know, Blessed Fulton Sheen, now he's from Illinois. The Pope's from Illinois. It's
1: right.
0: My life. That was part of the Cardinals. Homily, he made that connection. So it's kind of near and dear to my heart.
1: All right. Well, listen, we'll talk more later. Thank you so much for the live report from St. Louis right after the Mass for beatification. I don't know why I can't say that right now, but I'm going to keep trying. Beatification Mass for Archbishop Sheen, Diana Henry, live on at location. Thanks so much.
0: Thanks. All right. Yeah, really appreciate it. I'll talk to you later.
1: Yes, you will. See, Father Timothy Gallagher is coming to town on Friday, November 13th. I'm going to talk. It's a public presentation sponsored by the Institute of the Transfiguration. He's going to be at St. Elizabeth Ann Seton from 6 until 8:30 p.m. Starts out with an Holy Hour of Eucharistic Adoration, a presentation by Father Timothy Gallagher, and then there will be a Q&A afterwards. 8 o'clock, there'll be a social with food and beverage. This is an evening to talk a little bit about spiritual discouragement and how to use the Ignatian Guide to the Daily Spiritual Life to help you overcome that. All of us experience up and downs in our daily spiritual life, times when God feels close, maybe when times God doesn't feel as close. And as we struggle with discouragement in those particular moments, there are 14 practical guidelines that St. Ignatius of Loyola put together, rules, and it offers invaluable aid toward understanding this experience, finding freedom from this discouragement, and living the spiritual calling that you have and with joy. So again, Father Timothy Gallagher, OMV, will go through that on November 13th at St. Elizabeth Ann Seton from 6 until 8:30 p.m. We're so glad you were here. You're listening to the Colby Connection Calendar on KMMK Catholic Radio. That's KMMK 88.7, talk radio for Catholic living and radio to the max. We'll see you next week.

comes into contact with evil, there is suffering. And when the greatest of all goods comes into contact with evil, we must expect great suffering. The Virgin Mary represents, more than anyone else, the human race in its active and devout participation in the suffering and death of Jesus. St. Paul calls us to fill up in our own lives those things that may be added to the sufferings of Christ. His sufferings are complete and fulfill all the needs of our salvation. And yet he calls us to take up our cross, to suffer along with him. In the five sorrowful mysteries, we consider well how our Blessed Lady participated in those sufferings and invites us in our own life in this world to do the same.

0: In the name of the Father, and of the Son, and of the Holy Spirit. Amen. I believe in God, the Father Almighty, creator of heaven and earth, and in Jesus Christ, his only Son, our Lord, who was conceived by the Holy Spirit, born of the Virgin Mary, suffered under Pontius Pilate, was crucified, died, and was buried. He descended into hell. The third day he rose again from the dead, and he ascended into heaven, and is seated at the right hand of God, the Father Almighty, from whence he shall come to judge the living and the dead.
1: I believe in the Holy Spirit, the Holy Catholic Church, the communion of saints, the forgiveness of sins, the resurrection of the body, and life everlasting. Amen.
0: Our Father, who art in heaven, hallowed be thy name. Thy kingdom come, thy will be done, on earth as it is in heaven.
1: Give us this day our daily bread, and forgive us our trespasses, as we forgive those who trespass against us. And lead us not into temptation, but deliver us from evil. Amen.
0: Let us offer the next three Aves, that we will have an increase of faith, hope, and love. Hail Mary, full of grace, the Lord is with thee. Blessed art thou amongst women, and blessed is the fruit of thy womb, Jesus.
1: Holy Mary, Mother of God, pray for us sinners, now and at the hour of our death. Amen.
0: Hail Mary, full of grace, the Lord is with thee. Blessed art thou amongst women, and blessed is the fruit of thy womb, Jesus.
1: Holy Mary, Mother of God, pray for us sinners, now and at the hour of our death. Amen.
0: Hail Mary, full of grace, the Lord is with thee. Blessed art thou amongst women, and blessed is the fruit of thy womb, Jesus.
1: Holy Mary, Mother of God, pray for us sinners, now and at the hour of our death. Amen.
0: Glory be to the Father, and to the Son, and to the Holy Spirit.
1: As it was in the beginning, is now, and ever shall be, world without end. Amen.

0: The first sorrowful mystery, the agony in the garden. Let us pray in these five mysteries, these mysteries of sorrow, for those whose own lives mirror the passion of Christ. And let us pray in this first sorrowful mystery that we ourselves will not walk away from suffering. Our Father, who art in heaven, hallowed be thy name. Thy kingdom come, thy will be done, on earth as it is in heaven.
1: Give us this day our daily bread, and forgive us our trespasses, as we forgive those who trespass against us. And lead us not into temptation, but deliver us from evil. Amen.
0: Hail Mary, full of grace, the Lord is with thee. Blessed art thou amongst women, and blessed is the fruit of thy womb, Jesus.
1: Holy Mary, Mother of God, pray for us sinners, now and at the hour of our death. Amen.
0: Hail Mary, full of grace, the Lord is with thee. Blessed art thou amongst women, and blessed is the fruit of thy womb, Jesus.
1: Holy Mary, Mother of God, pray for us sinners, now and at the hour of our death. Amen.
0: Hail Mary, full of grace, the Lord is with thee. Blessed art thou amongst women, and blessed is the fruit of thy womb, Jesus.
1: Holy Mary, Mother of God, pray for us sinners, now and at the hour of our death. Amen.
0: Hail Mary, full of grace, the Lord is with thee. Blessed art thou amongst women, and blessed is the fruit of thy womb, Jesus.
1: Holy Mary, Mother of God, pray for us sinners, now and at the hour of our death. Amen.
0: Hail Mary, full of grace, the Lord is with thee. Blessed art thou amongst women, and blessed is the fruit of thy womb, Jesus.
1: Holy Mary, Mother of God, pray for us sinners, now and at the hour of our death. Amen.
0: Hail Mary, full of grace, the Lord is with thee. Blessed art thou amongst women, and blessed is the fruit of thy womb, Jesus.
1: Holy Mary, Mother of God, pray for us sinners, now and at the hour of our death. Amen.
0: Hail Mary, full of grace, the Lord is with thee. Blessed art thou amongst women, and blessed is the fruit of thy womb, Jesus.
1: Holy Mary, Mother of God, pray for us sinners, now and at the hour of our death. Amen.
0: Hail Mary, full of grace, the Lord is with thee. Blessed art thou amongst women, and blessed is the fruit of thy womb, Jesus.
1: Holy Mary, Mother of God, pray for us sinners, now and at the hour of our death. Amen.
0: Hail Mary, full of grace, the Lord is with thee. Blessed art thou amongst women, and blessed is the fruit of thy womb, Jesus.
1: Holy Mary, Mother of God, pray for us sinners, now and at the hour of our death. Amen.
0: Hail Mary, full of grace, the Lord is with thee. Blessed art thou amongst women, and blessed is the fruit of thy womb, Jesus.
1: Holy Mary, Mother of God, pray for us sinners, now and at the hour of our death. Amen.
0: Glory be to the Father, and to the Son, and to the Holy Spirit.
1: As it was in the beginning, is now, and ever shall be, world without end. Amen.
2: O my Jesus, forgive us our sins, save us from the fires of hell. Bring all souls to heaven, especially those in most need of thy mercy.
0: The second sorrowful mystery, the scourging at the pillar. Let us pray in this mystery that we will accept and grow with our own sufferings, that we will be prepared by grace for them. Our Father, who art in heaven, hallowed be thy name. Thy kingdom come, thy will be done, on earth as it is in heaven.
1: Give us this day our daily bread, and forgive us our trespasses, as we forgive those who trespass against us. And lead us not into temptation, but deliver us from evil. Amen.
0: Hail Mary, full of grace, the Lord is with thee. Blessed art thou amongst women, and blessed is the fruit of thy womb, Jesus.
1: Holy Mary, Mother of God, pray for us sinners, now and at the hour of our death. Amen.
0: Hail Mary, full of grace, the Lord is with thee. Blessed art thou amongst women, and blessed is the fruit of thy womb, Jesus.
1: Holy Mary, Mother of God, pray for us sinners, now and at the hour of our death. Amen.
0: Hail Mary, full of grace, the Lord is with thee. Blessed art thou amongst women, and blessed is the fruit of thy womb, Jesus.
1: Holy Mary, Mother of God, pray for us sinners, now and at the hour of our death. Amen.
0: Hail Mary, full of grace, the Lord is with thee. Blessed art thou amongst women, and blessed is the fruit of thy womb, Jesus.
1: Holy Mary, Mother of God, pray for us sinners, now and at the hour of our death. Amen.
0: Hail Mary, full of grace, the Lord is with thee. Blessed art thou amongst women, and blessed is the fruit of thy womb, Jesus.
1: Holy Mary, Mother of God, pray for us sinners, now and at the hour of our death. Amen.
0: Hail Mary, full of grace, the Lord is with thee. Blessed art thou amongst women, and blessed is the fruit of thy womb, Jesus.
1: Holy Mary, Mother of God, pray for us sinners, now and at the hour of our death. Amen.
0: Hail Mary, full of grace, the Lord is with thee. Blessed art thou amongst women, and blessed is the fruit of thy womb, Jesus.
1: Holy Mary, Mother of God, pray for us sinners, now and at the hour of our death. Amen.
0: Hail Mary, full of grace, the Lord is with thee. Blessed art thou amongst women, and blessed is the fruit of thy womb, Jesus.
1: Holy Mary, Mother of God, pray for us sinners, now and at the hour of our death. Amen.
0: Hail Mary, full of grace, the Lord is with thee. Blessed art thou amongst women, and blessed is the fruit of thy womb, Jesus.
1: Holy Mary, Mother of God, pray for us sinners, now and at the hour of our death. Amen.
0: Hail Mary, full of grace, the Lord is with thee. Blessed art thou amongst women, and blessed is the fruit of thy womb, Jesus.
1: Holy Mary, Mother of God, pray for us sinners, now and at the hour of our death. Amen.
0: Glory be to the Father, and to the Son, and to the Holy Spirit.
1: As it was in the beginning, is now, and ever shall be, world without end. Amen.
0: O my Jesus,
1: forgive us our sins,
0: save us from the fires of hell,
1: bring all souls to heaven, especially those in most need of thy mercy.
0: The third sorrowful mystery, the crowning with thorns. Our Father, who art in heaven, hallowed be thy name. Thy kingdom come, thy will be done, on earth as it is in heaven.
1: Give us this day our daily bread, and forgive us our trespasses, as we forgive those who trespass against us. And lead us not into temptation, but deliver us from evil. Amen.
0: Hail Mary, full of grace, the Lord is with thee. Blessed art thou amongst women, and blessed is the fruit of thy womb, Jesus.
1: Holy Mary, Mother of God, pray for us sinners, now and at the hour of our death. Amen.
0: Hail Mary, full of grace, the Lord is with thee. Blessed art thou amongst women, and blessed is the fruit of thy womb, Jesus.
1: Holy Mary, Mother of God, pray for us sinners, now and at the hour of our death. Amen.
0: Hail Mary, full of grace, the Lord is with thee. Blessed art thou amongst women, and blessed is the fruit of thy womb, Jesus.
1: Holy Mary, Mother of God, pray for us sinners, now and at the hour of our death. Amen.
0: Hail Mary, full of grace, the Lord is with thee. Blessed art thou amongst women, and blessed is the fruit of thy womb, Jesus.
1: Holy Mary, Mother of God, pray for us sinners, now and at the hour of our death. Amen.
0: Hail Mary, full of grace, the Lord is with thee. Blessed art thou amongst women, and blessed is the fruit of thy womb, Jesus.
1: Holy Mary, Mother of God, pray for us sinners, now and at the hour of our death. Amen.
0: Hail Mary, full of grace, the Lord is with thee. Blessed art thou amongst women, and blessed is the fruit of thy womb, Jesus.
1: Holy Mary, Mother of God, pray for us sinners, now and at the hour of our death. Amen.
0: Hail Mary, full of grace, the Lord is with thee. Blessed art thou amongst women, and blessed is the fruit of thy womb, Jesus.
1: Holy Mary, Mother of God, pray for us sinners, now and at the hour of our death. Amen.
0: Hail Mary, full of grace, the Lord is with thee. Blessed art thou amongst women, and blessed is the fruit of thy womb, Jesus.
1: Holy Mary, Mother of God, pray for us sinners now and at the hour of our death. Amen.
0: Hail Mary, full of grace, the Lord is with thee. Blessed art thou amongst women, and blessed is the fruit of thy womb, Jesus.
1: Holy Mary, Mother of God, pray for us sinners now and at the hour of our death. Amen.
0: Hail Mary, full of grace, the Lord is with thee. Blessed art thou amongst women, and blessed is the fruit of thy womb, Jesus.
1: Holy Mary, Mother of God, pray for us sinners, now and at the hour of our death. Amen.
0: Glory be to the Father, and to the Son, and to the Holy Spirit.
1: As it was in the beginning, is now, and ever shall be, world without end. Amen.
2: O my Jesus, forgive us our sins. Save us from the fires of hell. Bring all souls to heaven, especially those in most need of thy mercy.
0: The fourth sorrowful mystery, the carrying of the cross. Our Father, who art in heaven, hallowed be thy name. Thy kingdom come, thy will be done, on earth as it is in heaven.
1: Give us this day our daily bread, and forgive us our trespasses, as we forgive those who trespass against us. And lead us not into temptation, but deliver us from evil. Amen.
0: Hail Mary, full of grace, the Lord is with thee. Blessed art thou amongst women, and blessed is the fruit of thy womb, Jesus.
1: Holy Mary, Mother of God, pray for us sinners, now and at the hour of our death. Amen.
0: Hail Mary, full of grace, the Lord is with thee. Blessed art thou amongst women, and blessed is the fruit of thy womb, Jesus.
1: Holy Mary, Mother of God, pray for us sinners, now and at the hour of our death. Amen.
0: Hail Mary, full of grace, the Lord is with thee. Blessed art thou amongst women, and blessed is the fruit of thy womb, Jesus.
1: Holy Mary, Mother of God, pray for us sinners, now and at the hour of our death. Amen.
0: Hail Mary, full of grace, the Lord is with thee. Blessed art thou amongst women, and blessed is the fruit of thy womb, Jesus.
1: Holy Mary, Mother of God, pray for us sinners, now and at the hour of our death. Amen.
0: Hail Mary, full of grace, the Lord is with thee. Blessed art thou amongst women, and blessed is the fruit of thy womb, Jesus.
1: Holy Mary, Mother of God, pray for us sinners, now and at the hour of our death. Amen.
0: Hail Mary, full of grace, the Lord is with thee. Blessed art thou amongst women, and blessed is the fruit of thy womb, Jesus.
1: Holy Mary, Mother of God, pray for us sinners, now and at the hour of our death. Amen.
0: Hail Mary, full of grace, the Lord is with thee. Blessed art thou amongst women, and blessed is the fruit of thy womb, Jesus.
1: Holy Mary, Mother of God, pray for us sinners, now and at the hour of our death. Amen.
0: Hail Mary, full of grace, the Lord is with thee. Blessed art thou amongst women, and blessed is the fruit of thy womb, Jesus.
1: Holy Mary, Mother of God, pray for us sinners, now and at the hour of our death. Amen.
0: Hail Mary, full of grace, the Lord is with thee. Blessed art thou amongst women, and blessed is the fruit of thy womb, Jesus.
1: Holy Mary, Mother of God, pray for us sinners, now and at the hour of our death. Amen.
0: Hail Mary, full of grace, the Lord is with thee. Blessed art thou amongst women, and blessed is the fruit of thy womb, Jesus.
1: Holy Mary, Mother of God, pray for us sinners, now and at the hour of our death. Amen.
0: Glory be to the Father, and to the Son, and to the Holy Spirit.
1: As it was in the beginning, is now, and ever shall be, world without end. Amen.
2: O my Jesus, forgive us our sins. Save us from the fires of hell. Bring all souls to heaven, especially those in most need of thy mercy.
0: The fifth sorrowful mystery, the crucifixion and death of Jesus on the cross. Scripture tells us that Mary stood beneath the cross, that she heard the cry of agony, "Why have you forsaken me?" That she heard her beloved son commend her to the care of John, and him to her. In our own sufferings in life, let us not become bitter or locked in our own grief. Let us be open to others to share their grief as Mary did. Let's not run away. Let's not ask why, a question that no one can answer. Rather, let us ask the question, what must I do to follow Jesus in fulfilling the will of God? Our Father, who art in heaven, hallowed be thy name. Thy kingdom come, thy will be done, on earth as it is in heaven.
1: Give us this day our daily bread, and forgive us our trespasses, as we forgive those who trespass against us. And lead us not into temptation, but deliver us from evil. Amen.
0: Hail Mary, full of grace, the Lord is with thee. Blessed art thou amongst women, and blessed is the fruit of thy womb, Jesus.
1: Holy Mary, Mother of God, pray for us sinners, now and at the hour of our death. Amen.
0: Hail Mary, full of grace, the Lord is with thee. Blessed art thou amongst women, and blessed is the fruit of thy womb, Jesus.
1: Holy Mary, Mother of God, pray for us sinners, now and at the hour of our death. Amen.
0: Hail Mary, full of grace, the Lord is with thee. Blessed art thou amongst women, and blessed is the fruit of thy womb, Jesus.
1: Holy Mary, Mother of God, pray for us sinners, now and at the hour of our death. Amen.
0: Hail Mary, full of grace, the Lord is with thee. Blessed art thou amongst women, and blessed is the fruit of thy womb, Jesus.
1: Holy Mary, Mother of God, pray for us sinners, now and at the hour of our death. Amen.
0: Hail Mary, full of grace, the Lord is with thee. Blessed art thou amongst women, and blessed is the fruit of thy womb, Jesus.
1: Holy Mary, Mother of God, pray for us sinners, now and at the hour of our death. Amen.
0: Hail Mary, full of grace, the Lord is with thee. Blessed art thou amongst women, and blessed is the fruit of thy womb, Jesus.
1: Holy Mary, Mother of God, pray for us sinners, now and at the hour of our death. Amen.
0: Hail Mary, full of grace, the Lord is with thee. Blessed art thou amongst women, and blessed is the fruit of thy womb, Jesus.
1: Holy Mary, Mother of God, pray for us sinners, now and at the hour of our death. Amen.
0: Hail Mary, full of grace, the Lord is with thee. Blessed art thou amongst women, and blessed is the fruit of thy womb, Jesus.
1: Holy Mary, Mother of God, pray for us sinners, now and at the hour of our death. Amen.
0: Hail Mary, full of grace, the Lord is with thee. Blessed art thou amongst women, and blessed is the fruit of thy womb, Jesus.
1: Holy Mary, Mother of God, pray for us sinners, now and at the hour of our death. Amen.
0: Hail Mary, full of grace, the Lord is with thee. Blessed art thou amongst women, and blessed is the fruit of thy womb, Jesus.
1: Holy Mary, Mother of God, pray for us sinners, now and at the hour of our death. Amen.
0: Glory be to the Father, and to the Son, and to the Holy Spirit.
1: As it was in the beginning, is now, and ever shall be, world without end. Amen.
0: O my Jesus, forgive us our sins, save us from the fires of hell,
1: bring all souls to heaven, especially those in most need of thy mercy.
0: Hail, Holy Queen, Mother of mercy, our life, our sweetness, and our hope. To thee do we cry, poor banished children of Eve. To thee do we send up our sighs, mourning and weeping in this valley of tears. Turn then, most gracious Advocate,
2: thine eyes of mercy toward us, and after this our exile, show unto us the blessed fruit of thy womb, Jesus. O clement, O loving, O sweet Virgin Mary, pray for us, O Holy Mother of God,
1: that we may be made worthy of the promises of Christ.
0: Let us pray. O God, whose only begotten Son, by his life, death, and resurrection, has purchased for us the rewards of eternal life, grant, we beseech thee, that meditating on these mysteries of the Most Holy Rosary of the Blessed Virgin Mary, we may imitate what they contain and obtain what they promise, through the same Christ our Lord. Amen. May the divine assistance remain always with us, and may the souls of the faithful departed, through the mercy of God, rest in peace. Amen. May the Holy Virgin bless you with her loving child, this day and forever. In the name of the Father, and of the Son, and of the Holy Spirit. Amen.
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8: Washington State told a church to pay for abortions. On Monday, the Ninth Circuit ruled that Cedar Park Assembly of God must include abortion coverage in its employee health plan under the state's Parity Act. The church, represented by Alliance Defending Freedom, sued in 2019 when its insurer forced abortion coverage into its group plan. Two Democrat-appointed judges said the law was fine, but one judge dissented, writing, quote, "It effectively took sides on abortion coverage, an area of profound moral and religious disagreement." That judge was correct. A church that preaches the sanctity of life is being forced to bankroll the very thing taking it. That's the state conscripting a church into the abortion industry.
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1: 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They're rebuilding, repenting, offering the prescribed sacrifices. They've come back to their homeland and come back to God. And we'll hear more of their story today.
2: Hi, my name is Father Mike Schmitz, and you're listening to the Bible in a Year, where we encounter God's voice and live life through the lens of Scripture. 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The Great Adventure Bible timeline was developed by Jeff Cavins and is provided by Ascension, who produced and funded this program. We are on day two of the return, so that means day 268 total. We're reading Ezra chapter 3 and 4 today, a new book, the book of the prophet Zechariah, who is contemporary of Haggai, that was yesterday, chapters 1, 2, and 3, as well as Proverbs chapter 20, verse 4 through 7. Well, heads up, when it comes to Zechariah, he's going to have a bunch of dreams. Kind of a crazy night for the life of the prophet Zechariah. When I say dreams, I mean God-inspired dreams, aka visions. And so there's going to be a little bit, read here a lot, of symbolic language and symbolic stuff going on in Zechariah's prophecy. But then again, he's a prophet, so we're getting after it. Again, day 268. Ezra 3 and 4, Zechariah 1, 2, and 3, Proverbs 20, verses 4 through 7. The Book of Ezra, Chapter 3. Worship Restored at Jerusalem. When the seventh month came, and the sons of Israel were in the towns, the people gathered as one man to Jerusalem. Then arose Jeshua, the son of Jozadak, with his fellow priests, and Zerubbabel, the son of Shealtiel, with his kinsmen. And they built the altar of the God of Israel, to offer burnt offerings upon it, as it is written in the law of Moses, the man of God. They set the altar in its place, for fear was upon them because of the peoples of the lands, and they offered burnt offerings upon it to the Lord, burnt offerings morning and evening. And they kept the feast of booths, as it is written, and offered the daily burnt offerings by number according to the ordinance, as each day required. And after that, the continual burnt offerings, the offerings at the new moon, and all the appointed feasts of the Lord, and the offerings of everyone who made a freewill offering to the Lord. From the first day of the seventh month, they began to offer burnt offerings to the Lord. But the foundation of the temple of the Lord was not yet laid. So they gave money to the masons and the carpenters, and food, drink, and oil to the Sidonians and the Tyrians, to bring cedar trees from Lebanon to the sea, to Joppa, according to the grant which they had from Cyrus, king of Persia. Foundation of the temple laid. Now in the second year of their coming to the house of God at Jerusalem, in the second month, Zerubbabel, the son of Shealtiel, and Jeshua, the son of Jozadak, made a beginning. Together with the rest of their brethren, the priests and the Levites, and all who had come to Jerusalem from the captivity. They appointed the Levites, from 20 years old and upward, to have the oversight of the work of the house of the Lord. And Jeshua with his sons and his kinsmen, and Kadmiel and his sons, the sons of Judah, together took the oversight of the workmen in the house of God, along with the sons of Henadad and the Levites, their sons and kinsmen. And when the builders laid the foundation of the temple of the Lord, the priests in their vestments came forward with trumpets, and the Levites, the sons of Asaph, with cymbals, to praise the Lord according to the directions of David, king of Israel. And they sang responsively, praising and giving thanks to the Lord, for he is good, for his mercy endures forever toward Israel. And all the people shouted with a great shout when they praised the Lord because the foundation of the house of the Lord was laid. But many of the priests and Levites and heads of fathers' houses, old men who had seen the first house, wept with a loud voice when they saw the foundation of this house being laid, though many shouted aloud for joy, so that the people could not distinguish the sound of the joyful shout from the sound of the people's weeping. For the people shouted with a great shout, and the sound was heard afar. Chapter 4. Resistance to Rebuilding the Temple. Now when the adversaries of Judah and Benjamin heard that the returned exiles were building a temple to the Lord, the God of Israel, they approached Zerubbabel and the heads of fathers' houses and said to them, "Let us build with you, For we worship your God as you do, and we have been sacrificing to him ever since the days of Esarhaddon, king of Assyria, who brought us here. But Zerubbabel, Jeshua, and the rest of the heads of fathers' houses in Israel said to them, You have nothing to do with us in building a house to our God, but we alone will build to the Lord, the God of Israel, as King Cyrus, the king of Persia, has commanded us. Then the people of the land discouraged the people of Judah and made them afraid to build and hired counselors against them to frustrate their purpose all the days of Cyrus, king of Persia, even until the reign of Darius, king of Persia. Letters of protest against rebuilding. And in the reign of Ahasuerus, in the beginning of his reign, they wrote an accusation against the inhabitants of Judah and Jerusalem. And in the days of Artaxerxes, Bishlam, and Mithridat, and Tabael, and the rest of their associates wrote to Artaxerxes, king of Persia. The letter was written in Aramaic and translated. Rehum the commander and Shimshai the scribe wrote a letter against Jerusalem to Artaxerxes the king as follows. Then wrote Rehum the commander, Shimshai the scribe, and the rest of their associates, the judges, the governors, the officials, the Persians, the men of Erech, the Babylonians, the men of Susa, that is, the Elamites, and the rest of the nations whom the great and noble Onsnapar departed and settled in the cities of Samaria and in the rest of the province beyond the river. And now, this is a copy of the letter that they sent. To Artaxerxes, the king, your servants, the men of the province beyond the river, send greeting. And now, be it known to the king that the Jews who came up from you to us have gone to Jerusalem. They are rebuilding that rebellious and wicked city. They are finishing the walls and repairing the foundations. Now be it known to the king that if this city is rebuilt and the walls finished, they will not pay tribute, custom, or toll, and the royal revenue will be impaired. Now, because we eat the salt of the palace, and it is not fitting for us to witness the king's dishonor, therefore we send and inform the king in order that search may be made in the book of the records of your fathers. You will find in the book of the records and learn that this city is a rebellious city, hurtful to kings and provinces, and that sedition was stirred up in it from of old. That was why this city was laid waste. We make known to the king that if this city is rebuilt and its walls finished, you will then have no possession in the province beyond the river. Rebuilding of Jerusalem forced to halt. The king sent an answer to Rehum the commander and Shimshai the scribe and the rest of their associates who live in Samaria and in the rest of the province beyond the river, greeting. And now, the letter which you sent to us has been plainly read before me, and I made a decree, and search has been made, and it has been found that this city from of old has risen against kings, and that rebellion and sedition have been made in it. And mighty kings have been over Jerusalem, who ruled over the whole province beyond the river, to whom tribute, custom, and toll were paid. Therefore, make a decree that these men be made to cease, and that this city be not rebuilt until a decree is made by me. And take care not to be slack in this matter. Why should damage grow to the hurt of the king? Then, when the copy of King Artaxerxes' letter was read before Rehum and Shimshai the scribe and their associates, they went in haste to the Jews at Jerusalem, and by force and power made them cease. Then the work on the house of God, which is in Jerusalem, stopped, and it ceased until the second year of the reign of Darius, king of Persia. The book of Zechariah, chapter 1. Israel urged to repent. In the eighth month, in the second year of Darius, the word of the Lord came to Zechariah, the son of Berechiah, son of Iddo, the prophet, saying, The Lord was very angry with your fathers. Therefore, say to them, Thus says the Lord of hosts, Return to me, says the Lord of hosts, and I will return to you, says the Lord of hosts. Be not like your fathers, to whom the former prophets cried out, Thus says the Lord of hosts, Return from your evil ways and from your evil deeds. But they did not hear or heed me, says the Lord. Your fathers, where are they? And the prophets, do they live forever? But my words and my statutes, which I commanded my servants the prophets, did they not overtake your fathers? So they repented and said, As the Lord of hosts purposed to deal with us for our ways and deeds, so has he dealt with us. First vision, the horsemen. On the 24th day of the 11th month, which is in the month of Shabbat, in the second year of Darius, the word of the Lord came to Zechariah, the son of Berechiah, son of Iddo, the prophet. And Zechariah said, I saw in the night, and behold, a man riding upon a red horse. He was standing among the myrtle trees in the glen, and behind him were red, sorrel, and white horses. Then I said, "What are these, my lord?" The angel who talked with me said to me, "I will show you what they are." So the man who was standing among the myrtle trees answered, "These are they whom the Lord has sent to patrol the earth." And they answered the angel of the Lord who was standing among the myrtle trees, "We have patrolled the earth, and behold, all the earth remains at rest." Then the angel of the Lord said, "O Lord of hosts, how long will you have no mercy on Jerusalem and the cities of Judah, against which you have had indignation these 70 years? And the Lord answered gracious and comforting words to the angel who talked with me. So the angel who talked with me said to me, "Cry out, thus says the Lord of hosts, I am exceedingly jealous for Jerusalem and for Zion. And I am very angry with the nations that are at ease, for while I was only a little angry, they furthered the disaster. Therefore, thus says the Lord, I have returned to Jerusalem with compassion. My house shall be built in it, says the Lord of hosts, and the measuring line shall be stretched out over Jerusalem. Cry again, thus says the Lord of hosts, my cities shall again overflow with prosperity, and the Lord will again comfort Zion, and again choose Jerusalem." Second vision, four horns and four smiths. And I lifted my eyes and saw, and behold, four horns. And I said to the angel who talked with me, "What are these?" And he answered me, "These are the horns which have scattered Judah, Israel, and Jerusalem." Then the Lord showed me four smiths, and I said, "What are these coming to do?" He answered, "These are the horns which scattered Judah, so that no man raised his head. And these have come to terrify them, to cast down the horns of the nations who lifted up their horns against the land of Judah to scatter it." Chapter 2, third vision, the man with a measuring line. And I lifted my eyes and saw, and behold, a man with a measuring line in his hand. Then I said, "Where are you going?" And he said to me, "To measure Jerusalem, to see what is its breadth and what is its length." And behold, the angel who talked with me came forward, and another angel came forward to meet him and said to him, "Run, say to that young man, Jerusalem shall be inhabited as villages without walls because of the multitude of men and cattle in it. For I will be to her a wall of fire round about, says the Lord, and I will be the glory within her. Ho, ho, flee from the land of the north, says the Lord, for I have spread you abroad as the four winds of the heavens, says the Lord. Ho, escape to Zion, you who dwell with the daughter of Babylon. For thus said the Lord of hosts, after his glory sent me to the nations who plundered you, for he who touches you touches the apple of his eye. Behold, I will shake my hand over them, and they shall become plunder for those who served them. Then you will know that the Lord of hosts has sent me. Sing and rejoice, O daughter of Zion, for behold, I come, and I will dwell in the midst of you, says the Lord. And many nations shall join themselves to the Lord in that day, and shall be my people. And I will dwell in the midst of you, and you shall know that the Lord of hosts has sent me to you. And the Lord will inherit Judah as his portion in the Holy Land, and will again choose Jerusalem. Be silent, all flesh, before the Lord, for he has roused himself from his holy dwelling. Chapter 3, fourth vision, Joshua and Satan. Then he showed me Joshua the high priest standing before the angel of the Lord, and Satan standing at his right hand to accuse him. And the Lord said to Satan, "The Lord rebuke you, O Satan. The Lord who has chosen Jerusalem rebuke you. Is not this a brand plucked from the fire?" Now Joshua was standing before the angel clothed with filthy garments. And the angel said to those who were standing before him, "Remove the filthy garments from him." And to him he said, "Behold, I have taken your iniquity away from you, and I will clothe you with rich apparel." And I said, "Let them put a clean turban on his head." So they put a clean turban on his head and clothed him with garments, and the angel of the Lord was standing by. And the angel of the Lord enjoined Joshua, "Thus says the Lord of hosts, if you will walk in my ways and keep my charge, then you shall rule my house and have charge of my courts, and I will give you the right of access among those who are standing here. Hear now, O Joshua, the high priest, you and your friends who sit before you, for they are men of good omen. Behold, I will bring my servant the branch. For behold, upon the stone which I have set before Joshua, upon a single stone with seven facets, I will engrave its inscription, says the Lord of hosts. And I will remove the guilt of this land in a single day. In that day, says the Lord of hosts, every one of you will invite his neighbor under his vine and under his fig tree." The book of Proverbs, chapter 20, verses 4 through 7. The sluggard does not plow in the autumn. He will seek at harvest and have nothing. The purpose in a man's mind is like deep water, but a man of understanding will draw it out. Many a man proclaims his own loyalty, but a faithful man who can find? A righteous man who walks in his integrity, blessed are his sons after him. Father in heaven, we give you praise and glory. We thank you so much. Thank you for your word, as always, Lord God. Thank you for your spirit that not only inspired your word, but also inspires us in reading. We ask that you please, Lord, clear from our minds anything that obstructs clear understanding, anything that makes it difficult for us to not only perceive and understand, but also to receive and to embrace your word, which is your gift to us. May we praise you this day and every day, and may everything we are and everything we do, everything we have, belong to you and give you glory. In Jesus' name we pray. Amen. In the name of the Father and of the Son and of the Holy Spirit. Amen. So we have a lot of stuff going on. We have not only an introduction to the book of the prophet Zechariah, but also let's look at Ezra a little bit. Now, some people say that Nehemiah is better than Ezra, but I had to work that back in 2 days in a row. Here we are in chapter 3 and chapter 4. What we have is worship restored in Jerusalem in chapter 3. And so, this is so important. Here are the people. They've come back. And now what are they doing? They are doing what they should be doing. Remember that the king had given them, King Cyrus of Persia, right? He had given them access to all the treasuries, he gave them access to the treasury that Nebuchadnezzar, king of Babylon, had taken from the temple. And now they're back and they were given all those articles, all those vessels, so that they could restore temple worship. This is the whole point. I mean, yes, the promised land is theirs. Jerusalem, Judah, the city, the land, that is theirs. But the main reason why this is so important is because of the temple in Jerusalem. And the reason the temple is important is because of the worship that's offered in Jerusalem. And so what do? They set it up and they get the altar ready and they begin doing what Moses had prescribed. They begin, I don't want to say immediately, but pretty quickly, they begin offering up the sacrifices that Moses had prescribed on a daily basis, daily in the morning and daily in the evening and all the feasts and festivals. And then we have this story of the foundation of the temple laid. And this is the second year of their coming to the house of God at Jerusalem. They begin laying the foundation stones. And this is a big, big day because people are saying, hey, we're doing this. And not only are we offering up the sacrifice on the altar, but now we have this place that is God, the house of God, right? Remember going all the way back to where David had said, Lord, I intend to do this. I want to build you a house. Here I am living in a nice house, but you're dwelling in a tent. I want to build this incredible house, this temple of God for you. And then God, through Nathan the prophet, says, no, your son was going to do this. And then his son Solomon did do this incredible temple that was glorious and gave glory to the Father. And what happens is they laid the foundation stones and they're coming forward, the vestments of the priests, the trumpets of the Levites, the Asaph, sons of Asaph with cymbals to praise the Lord. They're singing responsively, which basically means kind of a call and response. And all the people shouted a great shout and they praised the Lord. But many of the priests and Levites and heads of fathers' houses, old men who had seen the first house, wept with a loud voice when they saw the foundation of this house being laid. So it was smaller. They had seen this incredible, incredible, glorious house. And here they are weeping because they realize this is going to be a pale comparison to the original temple of God built by Solomon. Now, there's a pro and a con here. I think this is pretty impressive. The pro is, these people who are weeping, they remember. They remember the way that, yeah, here not only is God glorified, but here we are as a people, have this a place to gather, have this place to give God worship, have a place to offer sacrifice. And so they remember this and they realize, man, this is nothing in comparison to what once was. And that is a real thing. That's a real grief for those who remember, not just back in the day. I remember things being simpler. Back in the day, I remember things being better. That's not always the case, but this is actually accurate. They do remember there was a time when God was glorified in that old temple, and now here is this new temple that is, again, a shadow of the previous one. There's also a con here. There's also a negative to their weeping, and that negative weeping can be that they're stuck. You know, sometimes this happens to us where we get so stuck in looking back at the past that we are not seeing what's actually happening right now. And it could be that these elders, with their memories, which is so important to remember, were so stuck they were unable to see what God was doing now. Remember, the whole theme of Ezra is return and rebuild. There's also repent in there, but these first moments of return, yes, and rebuild. And in the process of rebuilding, it's not going to be immediate. Remember, I think in the New Testament, it talks about how the temple of Herod, was took 47 years to build. And we have to understand that when we become unable to see what God is doing now, then we miss out on what God is doing now. And so this is just very important for us to, yeah, there's a pro in remembering, but there's also a con that we might be stuck in the past and unable to see what God is doing in our lives right now. Now, in chapter 4 of Ezra, we have this interesting scenario where there's this resistance to building the temple. And who is it resisted by? Well, it's resisted by the Samaritans. And then in response, it's so here's the deal. There's people who were back in the Holy Land, and they are now what they were, what is now known as the Samaritans. And they said, hey, you're going to build the temple. I mean, this is our home. You guys are just moving back, right? All those thousands of people that King Cyrus of Persia said, yeah, you can leave the area of Babylon and you can go back to your original land. Now, there have been people living there for 70 years. And so here are the people living there, a lot of them being Samaritans, saying, okay, you're coming back and claiming what was my land for the last 40, 50, 60, 70 years. And so there's some tension there, but they offer, let us help you build this temple, because we're your cousins, we're your brothers, we're your sisters, we're family, essentially. And they say no. The Jews say no. Why? Well, it's very important, because 2 Kings chapter 17, remember the story, the history story, tells us that these Samaritans had offered to rebuild the temple, but they weren't worshiping the God of Israel. They were worshiping their own gods. In fact, this is why in John chapter 4, Jesus later on has this conversation with the woman of Samaria, the Samaritan woman at the well. And she says, you know, you Jews say that the place to worship God is in Jerusalem, and yet

in this temple to your false god, and we can't do that. So this is very important. Now, of course, they do some conniving with bureaucracy and some conniving with politics, and so they write a letter to Ahasuerus. We're going to see him in a couple days in the Book of Esther. He's also known as Xerxes, I believe. And they also write another letter to Artaxerxes, the next one in line here. And what are they going to say? They're going to have a mixture of truth and lies, because that's the best way to tell a lie, you guys, is to have a mixture of truth and lies. We all know that. Sometimes the evil one gets into our hearts because he speaks a little bit of truth and then twists it, makes it a lie. And here's what the Samaritans were doing as well, writing to Ahasuerus and to Artaxerxes, saying, listen, these are people, they rebelled against the previous folks. They've rebelled against Babylon. That's true, they did. And if they rebuild their walls and rebuild their temple, then they will not pay taxes and they will not give you what you need, and they'll become this rebellious land over here in Judah and Jerusalem. And that's not true, because they had always paid their taxes. They'd always done exactly what was asked of them. And yet here's this accusation. And so temple building is halted until King Darius. And that's so great, because it ceased until, at the last verse of chapter 4, it ceased until the second year of the reign of Darius, the king of Persia. Now, why is that important for us? Well, one of the reasons it's important for us is because the second year of the reign of King Darius was where we heard the book of Haggai yesterday. It opens up in the second year of the reign of King Darius, and also is where we opened up the book of Zechariah today. You might not have caught this, but Haggai the prophet and Zechariah the prophet from yesterday and the prophet from today and the next few days, are writing at essentially the exact same time. Zechariah writes the beginning of his book of the prophecy here, 2 months, I believe, 2 months after Haggai wrote his first installment of, or spoke his first installment of this prophecy. And so we realize that all of these events are kind of converging around the same time. And Haggai, like Haggai yesterday, Zechariah is a book of encouragement. Here are these people. They've gone back to Israel. They've gone back to the land of Judah and Benjamin. They're in Jerusalem. And here is Zechariah who's saying, yes, don't stop. Return from your evil ways and I'll return to you. You've come into my presence. I will come into your presence. That this is such a good, I mean, honestly, what an incredible word of comfort and of encouragement. Then in chapter 1, verse 17, cry again. Thus says the Lord of hosts, my cities shall again overflow with prosperity, and the Lord will again comfort Zion and again choose Jerusalem. And then we have, you know, these first four, I think we heard today, four of eight visions that Zechariah had. One of those visions, I just want to highlight before we close today, is in chapter 3, the fourth vision, Joshua and Satan. Now, remember that while Satan has come to mean the evil one of principalities and powers, in the ancient world or in the Old Testament, Satan or Hasatan means the accuser. So that could mean the devil himself, or it could mean any kind of accuser, I guess, for lack of a better term. And here is the accuser, Satan, standing next to Joshua the high priest. And Joshua the high priest is dressed in filthy clothes. He is not fit to offer the sacrifice in the temple. And this is so important, because the recognition for all of us is that in so many ways, we are unfit to enter the presence of the Lord. In so many ways that, I mean, think about me as a priest and other priests. We're in so many ways, we are just like Joshua the high priest, unfit to stand in the Lord's presence and offer him sacrifice with a pure heart, with a good intention as he wants it. And yet that doesn't disqualify him. In fact, what happens is the angel says, we'll remove the filthy garments from him, and I've taken away your iniquity from you, and I will clothe you in rich apparel. And he says, okay, now basically you've been clothed this way. Now live this way. And this is so important. This is what every one of us who has been forgiven by Jesus Christ are invited to do. Just like Jesus said to the woman caught in adultery, he says, neither do I condemn you. Go and sin no more. And this is almost, that's an encapsulation of what is said to Joshua, the high priest. Okay, your sin, your iniquity has been removed from you. Essentially, now go and sin no more. Now worship the Lord God in this way of truth and of goodness. And it's just, that's what all of us are called to do, to receive the Lord's mercy, to receive his forgiveness, to be made new, and to walk forward away from our sins toward the Lord. And I just, there's this line. It's the last line in Joshua or Zechariah chapter 3. God says, I will remove the guilt of this land in a single day. In that day, says the Lord of hosts, every one of you will invite his neighbor under his vine and under his fig tree, this place of rest. I love this. I will remove the guilt of this land in a single day. Question, my friend.

When was that day? I submit that that day was Good Friday, the original Good Friday. In a single day, when God himself paid the price for our sins, that God himself made it possible for us to be washed in the blood of the Lamb, that on that Good Friday, that single day, that God removed the iniquity not only of the land, but he removed the iniquity from my life and from your lives. And here we are now, made new. So just like Joshua, just like the woman caught in adultery, the Lord God says to us, I don't condemn you. Essentially, I've forgiven you. Now go and sin no more. You can only do this with God's grace. And so, as you know, what I'm going to say, I am praying for you because we need God's mercy. We need his grace. We need his strength to keep on moving forward. Please pray for me because I need the same for the same. My name is Father Mike. I cannot wait to see you tomorrow. God bless.

0: is day 268 of Bible in a Year with Father Mike Schmitz. 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Here's an example.
1: We think that this person who we love so much, who is so good in so many ways, who is so holy in so many ways, is supposed to be the one to fulfill our desires, to satiate this ache that we all have, but the ache is infinite. The desires are infinite. And there's no finite person, no matter how good they are, who can ever fulfill our desires, who can ever satiate our ache, who can ever quench our thirst. Or we seek after these finite things like degrees or our advancements in our jobs or any kind of awards or hits on social media or sales in books or our numbers in our churches or whatever it is. And we think that these good things are supposed to be enough for us, but they can't satisfy us because they're not supposed to satisfy us because they're not God.
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5: Hey, welcome back to the show. It's Friday, September 25th, and we're so excited to be back with my favorite segment where my bride, Maggie Glenkowski, comes on and we like to talk about what we're thinking about. So Maggie, how are you today?
6: I'm doing well. Yourself?
5: Good. Yeah. What's been the high and low of this week?
6: That's a good question. I think a high I'd have to say is fall weather. It's just been great. I'm just, loving the cooler temps and I feel like everybody's just enjoying playing outside more. Low might be just our weeks are full right now.
5: Yeah.
6: Yeah. I feel like we've got a group of early risers, and so when your first kid's up by 5, if you want to beat them up, you really got to commit to those early wake-ups. So I think feeling the fullness of our life schedule right now.
5: Yeah, that's right. That's the right take. We took my blood pressure this morning, and it was a little concerning. Yeah. So we probably
6: slow down a little
5: related,
6: bit.
5: Related.
6: Yep.
5: So Maggie, I'm going to let us kind of intro what we're going to talk about today, but what we wanted to talk about is this question of, our oldest daughter is 11, Eva. Our youngest daughter is 3, Vera. We have 2 boys in the middle there somewhere. Not sure what their ages are. Just kidding. But the, a question amongst our friends, but certainly even, is like, how do you actually help kids retain the faith into adulthood? All my siblings are still, really kind of engaged in faith.
6: And I'm the only one from my family who is still practicing.
5: Of five kids.
6: Yeah.
5: And so we've seen both sides of it. And honestly, I don't think, what's interesting about this question is, I don't think in many ways it's not like my folks did everything right.
6: Yeah,
5: and your parents were incredibly faithful people. And, so there's, John Paul always emphasized people's freedom, and in making faith decisions. But we wanted to hear from you, honestly. We're going to talk a little bit about some of the things as we wrestle with this question of faith retention in your kids and continuing to practice. But we also want to hear you've seen that has worked. Or honestly, maybe even the questions you've had or things you've seen in a friend or in a parent or a sibling. Like, what really moves the needle in kids' hearts and open space for God to work? So the number is 888-914-9149. If you want to call in, we're going to be talking today about keeping the faith in our kids.
6: Mm-hmm. Yeah. And Tim and I are just both so open right now as we have these conversations. We love to learn from other people. Knowing, again, even comparing our own family backgrounds, every family dynamic is so different. Every child is so different. And, share with us your stories of what was a practice or an experience or just a part of your daily life as parents or as a family unit that you think God really used to help instill that kind of that deeper faith. And then maybe if you've had a kid who left and came back, what played into that? So I thought an interesting point to start would actually be to hear maybe from each of us a little bit, like as we reflect on our own formation, what do you think, Tim? What played into you still? You're sitting here today, 37 years old, and you're still Catholic, which isn't a given in today's world. If you're tracing back to those early years, you know, let's say pre-20 years old, right? Give a little room there for that entering into college. What do you think was important in your formation?
5: Yeah, it's a good question. Yeah, a few things stand out. And by the way, number to call is 888-914-9149. If you want to call in, we're talking about keeping kids Catholic, or inviting kids, we should say, to stay Catholic, because it is a human free will decision. What have you seen work and what's worked well? So yeah, I think for me, you know, when I think back about it, certainly I always talk about going to that Steubenville conference and really meeting Jesus in the Eucharist. That's my personal encounter. But around that, you know, it's not at all like the only factor. Mm-hmm. I've often thought, what predisposed me to take that moment seriously? Because there's some people who go to a conference or an event like that and have a powerful experience, and it doesn't really,
6: trajectory of their life. Yeah.
5: Yeah. Become a decision to like, you know. And so I think for me, I mean, certainly the faith of my parents, I think both my mom and my dad went to daily mass. You really like to pray the rosary at home. And I think more than anything, I could tell that faith, I used to call them holy rollers, right? Because when I'd be mad at them, you know, but I could tell that it meant something to them. Mm-hmm. Like it was something that they had actually organized their lives and decision-making around. Mm. The second thing I would say is we moved when I was 15 out to Batavia, Illinois from Wheaton to get involved in this parish, Holy Cross, with Monsignor Dan Deutsch and Father Parker at the time, who were really they had a perpetual adoration chapel and confessions every day. And in 2004, that was unheard of, right? And meeting some of the other adults in that community was very powerful. I remember Cindy Augustine is this, you know, woman who came to the Steubenville conference with us and just really genuinely loved Jesus. Mm. And it was very challenging for me. So I think for me, I don't know if that's maybe how my personality goes, is like, other people, I'm like watching other people enough or something, but it was like, they all take this so seriously. So why do they take this so seriously? And I think that caused me to not just be able to write off faith entirely when I was far from it.
6: Yeah. So enough witnesses.
5: Witnesses.
6: Yeah.
5: Just like really challenged. It agitated my, you know, confidence in my own unbelief when I was.
6: Would you say like you saw a difference in your life between like the people that you are around who seem to have taken it seriously versus those who did not? Like, what comes to mind is you're like, because when you're like 16, those aren't necessarily like, you know, the coolest people that you're like, oh, I hope I'm just like so-and-so from the Paris. It's like, what were the things that still kind of like got at you?
5: Yeah, I do think it was authenticity. Mm. Like I felt like I was living a very kind of fake life, you know, and it was very unhappy. At 16, I was aware of that, like how meaninglessness, you know, there was how much meaninglessness there was in my life. And so I think they had joy. Mm-hmm. They had conviction and purpose and weren't perfect people, but like really you could tell the impact that it had on them for sure. And so that, it just wouldn't let my unbelief rest is the way that I would put
6: it. Interesting. Yeah.
5: But what about you?
6: It's good to reflect back on. And I think as a moment to give thanks to God, you know, certainly for the opportunities that he provided in life. And when I go into earlier years, I think what comes first to mind is my mom's, had such a deeply like evangelistic heart, where we lived in a rural town in upstate New York. And everybody there was like super Irish and like tight-lipped, and the parishes were just like kind of what you'd picture for like a rural, just kind of like really quiet farm people. Yeah. And my folks were both Canadian. They'd spent a lot of time on the West Coast. They were kind of like this very lively, and especially my mom, just like this huge personality. And so she just like showed up in this small town and just kind of like blew everything up. Mm-hmm. And, you know, so much of my life was being dragged around to different fundraisers and different events. But I think just having this example of her, like never giving up on kind of an initially like pretty like unreceptive crowd.
5: Yeah.
6: To like, I mean, she got these kids to World Youth Days, to Youth 2000. She got a youth group started in multiple parts of the town. And it was interesting because there was a lot of brokenness in my family, like a lot of dysfunction, just generations worth of it. But she just kind of like in her person still like was this really interesting example of like grace working in the brokenness, you know? And so I think when I was transitioning into adult life, that idea of faith, there being like an integral part of faith being for others was so instilled in me.
5: Yeah.
6: And I wonder that if I hadn't had that, and then through experiences in college being given, you know, mission opportunities and a lot of service opportunities, like my faith was given, like, I don't know, like legs because I always was focused outwards. And I think those were like really, really important, especially when I entered seasons of, you know, wrestling with doubt and everything. Like the fact that it was like an active and lived like flesh on the bones experience of faith was really important for me.
5: Yeah, your mom was a dynamo.
6: She was.
5: Maybe the most
6: When we're speaking about her historically, she passed away 7 years ago. And this last week actually would have been her birthday.
5: Yeah.
6: Yeah, so that's a historic tense there being used.
5: Yeah, September 22nd.
6: She really was a dynamo.
5: Yeah, yeah, wonderful woman. And yeah, very generous, like uncomfortably generous.
6: Yeah.
5: I remember coming from my suburban buttoned-up background,
6: right.
5: And she's just this larger-than-life Canadian person,
6: yeah.
5: You know, like, you know, kind of that deep, like, Celtic, right? Like, just explosive energy and loves everyone. And I'm in your house, and there's just people coming and going
6: all the time. It's just a open door, just... I mean, we'd have the mailman would like be over for dinner.
5: Yeah, right.
6: And I'd be like, why is the mailman here? So we invited Norman for dinner. It's like, oh, okay. That's just how she lived.
5: That's right. We've got a couple of callers. We're talking today about keeping kids Catholic and what you've seen worked. You know, so we're talking about what worked in our lives. And we've 888-914-9149 if you want to call in and share what worked in your life, what worked in your kids' lives, or maybe, you know, even some of the things that you know you wonder about as you think back on some of those eras. So we've got Michelle in Orange County. Welcome to the show.
4: Hi, can you hear me okay?
5: We can hear you great.
6: Hi, Michelle.
5: Yeah.
4: Okay, great. I'm in my car. The one thing I wanted to share is that my husband is a convert, also Canadian. Shout out to the Canadians.
6: Hey, there we go.
4: We're Canadian, and I grew up, our family, my father made Father Patrick Peyton pledge when he was a young boy in Winnipeg and prayed the rosary every day until a couple of days before he died.
6: Wow.
4: We all went through Catholic school. However, I am the only one. I'm the eldest. My three brothers fell away and they no longer even considers himself Catholic, but the others left and went to non-denom. And I felt that it was my sole responsibility to do whatever I could do to make sure they stayed Catholic. I made a decision at 35 that was going to be my sole purpose. And so some of the things that, even though he's a convert, was we took our children when they were young on pilgrimages, so that they would have an experience of faith and see people who were Catholic from other countries, other cultures.
6: I love that.
4: That was one thing. And then I was questioned often at work because I was so alive in my faith at work, and I worked for a public school district. And one of my dear friends was an evangelical Christian, and she was asking me the typical questions that the evangelicals would question you about, and I'd never heard them, but I learned that they're pretty routine questions, and so I came upon some basic apologetics that I taught to my children, as well as when I started teaching religious ed. I shared those booklets with my kids, and I said, even if now people don't ask you these questions, I can guarantee you at some point in your life they will.
5: Yeah, I love that, Michelle. It was a little bit patchy with the driving. I don't know if you're on the five there or something, but I agree with the pilgrimage point. Mm-hmm. My folks took a few of us, the older kids, to Medjugorje when I was 15, and seeing the global church and the witness of so many Catholics, and just that opportunity to, I remember going for a run because I was training for football still, and just that being a very kind of profound spiritual moment. And then apologetic answers, like actually having, we have great defenses for why we believe what we believe as Catholics. We don't always equip ourselves with those answers or think our kids need them when they're in fourth grade, but they often do.
6: Especially when you consider, like, is it Barron who always gives that example of, like, you got the science textbook and then you put it next to, like, the paper thin, theology book, and it's like, well, this is a very robust topic. And so when you've got kids who are old enough to be, learning pre-algebra, they can also be learning the apologetics of the faith. I think that's a really great, those are both really great points.
5: Amen. Yeah, we got to take a quick break, but when we come back, we're taking calls today. What have you seen work to keep kids Catholic? We're trying to learn. We got an 11-year-old down to a 3-year-old, and we're really keen on the subject, but sharing some of our thoughts too. 888-914-9149, you can call in. You're listening to the Tim Lomkowski Show. This is At the Kitchen Table with Tim and my wife, Meg.

0: well, what does the left love? The left love the environment. And it's killing the environment. It's in our water, tests in other countries show that endocrine blockers from chemical abortion pills are in the water.
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2: Hello, I'm Archbishop Gregory Hartmeyer from the Archdiocese of Atlanta. 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
6: Tumble out of bed and stumble to the kitchen. Pour myself a cup of ambition and yawn and stretch and try to come to life.
4: Hey, welcome back to the show. It's At the Kitchen Table. Happy 9 to 5 day. Rest in peace. May the soul of Dolly Parton rest in peace. We're taking calls today about keeping kids Catholic. What works? It's a question we're interested in. We're thinking about talking about a lot recently. And we realize we want to take calls. We want to hear what you've seen really work with helping kids retain the faith. So we've got Rita from Broomall in Pennsylvania. Welcome to the show. It's great to have you.
7: Hello, how are you?
4: Yeah, I'm good, Rita. How are you?
7: Good. So I just wanted to comment. I have three kids, two daughters that are 18 and almost 17, and a son who's 14. So two high schoolers and a college age child. And my husband and I have always gone to Mass together as a family since the kids were born, and even before that. So I find that really important. We also always decided, how you were talking about activities and stuff, that we would do pretty much one activity per child per season so that we still have family time and we're able to do dinner together as a family most of the week. If not, like, at least a group of us would be able to still do family dinner where we always say grace, start with grace. And even when friends are over, like, for dinner, we always ask everybody to say grace. And I've also always talked to my kids about our faith and when different topics in the news would come up, like, obviously appropriate, age appropriate, but even if they were kind of a little more mature, but like try to keep it age appropriate and as to why our faith believes what it believes and and to always treat people with love and respect, but still you're allowed to have your faith. And then we send our kids to Catholic school. We still are in a very good public school district, but Catholic school has always been important to me. And I feel like even though they still see things in Catholic school and there's, you know, all good things going on in Catholic school here and there, but because it's obviously nothing's perfect, but the fact that they still get that, those values instilled in them, and they still have retreats and Mass. And I know my oldest is in college now. She just started, and I was a little concerned with what decision she would make when she got there. And she did, like, miss the first week, but then, like, got back on track, and she's going to Bible study and going to Mass. That's at the Newman Center. And, and she's even been more open to things. And I do also contribute her faith to that she in high school they had their Kairos retreat, and that really was strengthened her faith, like her coming out of that, because she was not that she wasn't faith-filled, because she always was, but that seemed to like help her, like seeing her peers in that retreat really helped strengthen her faith and kind of seemed to make it that it's okay to have faith. And even though we always talk about it, and I know in our life, I always stressed how through my life, my parents divorced when I was little. So faith was always a very strong aspect my mom instilled in us and helped us get through life, because she raised us pretty much on our own with her family support. But it was, and she was always a good example of hospitality and kindness, and as were my grandparents and faith. So I think like those have really, I hope, continue to help and keep my kids strong in the faith.
8: That's
7: and I
8: beautiful.
7: Pray every day.
4: Beautiful. Yeah, those are all great thoughts. Yeah, we're so grateful for you calling in and sharing those. You know, it's a beautiful, like, I can hear what you're saying. It's a whole life kind of experience. How do we fold it into every part of life and really make the faith not just something we do on Sundays, but surrounded by those witnesses and talking about it, even in light of current events. And we really appreciate you calling in, Rita. We've got Colleen from Northeast Wisconsin. So I think that'd be more on the Green Bay-ish side of things. Colleen, is that right?
9: Oh, we're right on the lake between Green Bay and Sheboygan, kind of.
4: Perfect,
9: we're
4: yeah.
9: We're on the lake, yeah.
4: Love
9: okay,
4: it.
9: Okay, so
4: amazing.
9: I want to keep this short as I can. I am a veteran mom. My children are now 33 to 41. Four of them are married with children of their own. All of them are Catholics. And I take no credit. I mean, we did go to do all the things you do that you're all talking about. You're all talking about things that we did. But the truth is they have to come to Christ on their own in the end. And so you got to remember they're God's first and that they have a free will. So now when they're out of your home, what I started doing immediately when the first one left is praying a prayer that a friend gave me. She was older. She was my mentor. And it was, Dear God, I ask in the name of Jesus, please send many people into my child's name, life, to speak your truth in ways that may soften my child's name, heart, to be open to humbly submit his or her will to your perfect will for your glory. Amen. I also would pray to my children's guardian angels, angel of God, and name the child's angel, you know, my child's name, dear, you know. Anyway, I would pray to their guardian angels to watch out for them when I couldn't see them or hear them or know where they were going. And then I also, at that time in my life, was introduced to St. Monica. So, yeah, and then a lot of fervent prayers over the years. We've had our ups and downs through all of them. And the fervent prayers are always, God, you love them perfectly. You love them more than I ever could. Please keep up, you know. I'm trusting you. I'm trusting you with their lives. That's what my prayers are, so.
8: Beautiful.
9: So I think that's what I tell people all the time, parents, grandparents, your power of prayer is so important, so important. And respect their choices. We had one that didn't want to be confirmed, and we were not going to make her get confirmed. I had her read the Nicene Creed and see if there was anything in there she disagreed with. And I will give a little credit to Mel Gibson, because that happened to me when Passion of the Christ came out, and it was his juxtaposing the crucifixion with the Last Supper that sold her to be confirmed that year. So she finally got the understanding as far as she could at that time, you know, of what true presence was. Because that was one of the things that she was, I don't think I can be confirmed. I don't know. So you just show them that you respect that they're on their own journey and it's not your journey.
4: Beautiful. Thank you so much, Colleen. Thanks for calling in today and sharing some of that insight with us.
8: Just a great reminder to keep praying for our kids.
4: Yeah, amen. Amen. All right, Maggie, let's take this home a little bit. We've got a couple minutes. What are some of the things that you've grown in conviction about? You know, we've been parents for a little over 11 years now and certainly don't know much. But, you know, what are some things that you've seen that has helped?
8: With faith retention or formation, I guess they're
4: young
8: enough. Do
4: I tell the story about Charlie the other day?
8: Yeah. So to be clear, this is something we are still very much figuring out. I came to Tim the other day and I was like, we got to kind of up the catechesis at home situation. Our 6-year-old came to me and he was like, so Mom, Garden of Eden, there's Adam, there's Eve. And I was like, yeah, you got it. There is a tree. I guess there's the tree. So there's the serpent. It's like, where does the magic ring fit in? And I was like, Charlie, that's the Hobbit. And he's like, oh, right. Sorry, wrong book. I was like, we love to read. So I appreciate that he's trying to, he's bringing a sacramental imagination, I guess, to everything that he's intaking. So we're still on the learning curve ourselves. In terms of things that have helped, I think Michelle was our first caller, and she had mentioned opportunities for experiencing the global church. And
4: yeah.
8: I do really believe that the times that our kids have been able to experience the faith, I wouldn't say like, you know, instead of in the parish, but in addition to parish life, has been very important. You know, we were blessed to be able to have a situation where we brought them to Rome and Assisi with us a couple years ago. But even outside of that, things like, I think, walking pilgrimages, even more locally. We did like a Catholic family camp a few weekends ago. Having touch points where they can actually engage in the Catholic faith. I think like when you're in those settings, like your senses are more heightened. And so I can tell for them, getting to do adoration with them the last night of family camp up near Estes Park, they were so receptive. And part of it is like, it's, you know, why we go on retreat, or, you know, Jesus would go out to the mountains, is like you come out of your normal setting and you're just more open. And I think that getting them out of their typical settings into other situations where they can experience the faith is something I'm pretty convicted about.
4: Yeah, and you don't have to go to Rome
8: right.
4: to have like a meaningful pilgrimage for yep. your kids. There's amazing shrines and religious sites
8: in Europe,
4: drivable from anywhere. Mm-hmm. Yeah, we were in Estes Park 2 weeks ago, mm-hmm. and that's an hour and a half away.
8: Yeah, exactly. It was amazing.
4: Like probably one of the most powerful things.
8: With the older two, I'd say literature.
4: Yeah.
8: Like actually, Tolkien is a beautiful example. C.S. Lewis. And then to have the explicit conversations of tying the story into the faith. I'd say both of those have been really impactful for our kids. And then routine. I do think kids are so receptive to routine. So we have a simple night a night prayer routine with our family.
4: Yeah.
8: And the 3-year-old typically kind of hijacks the whole thing. You know, she gets to decide which Our Fathers she says and who's saying the Glory Bees. Vera's just all over it.
4: She's a rosary tyrant. She's a rosary tyrant. Yeah.
8: But having that routine, I do think is like, it's very, it is formative for them. What'd you say?
4: Yeah, I mean, I think one of our callers, Maria, called in from Los Angeles and made the point, too, that, she said, I'll tell you why I stay Catholic, which is Jesus.
8: Yeah.
4: You know, and that's Pope Benedict's point, right? It's, being Christian is not the result of an ethical choice or a lofty ideal, but it's the fruit of an encounter with a person. Mm-hmm. And so in some ways, I think you're right. I think we're almost trying to just create fertile soil with these habits and rhythms that you're talking about or experiences. And then it's like, at some point, we're just going to have to find a way to pray with them or take them to adoration. You know, like with Theo had such a powerful experience up at family camp in adoration. And it's just going to be about, at some point, probably getting out of the way of like Jesus's own reaching into their lives and developing a relationship with them. And it's a great conversation. We're so grateful today for all of you who called in, shared your perspective, and what really works to keep kids Catholic. We're going to be back on Monday. We're really grateful for you listening in, tuning in. And Maggie, we're grateful for you joining us for
8: so
4: At the Kitchen Table.
8: Here.
4: Yeah, it's always the best. It's been a while. It was maybe
8: it
4: like
8: has,
4: a month or so since we've slowed down enough to have you on. But appreciate you all who joined us yesterday for the Archbishop Fulton J. Sheen Fulton J. Sheen beatification events. You can probably check out a lot of that on relevantradio.com. And until next time, you'll be in our prayers. God bless you.

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3: 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The Supreme Court is giving President Trump a win in his efforts to crack down on non-citizen voting prior to November's midterm election. The High Court ruled the Trump administration can use the Department of Homeland Security's federal voter database to verify voters' eligibility for now. The Supreme Court went against the federal judge's ruling that found the database could disenfranchise eligible voters. A powerful storm over the Atlantic is building up strength as it heads toward the northeast. The early season nor'easter is set to pummel the region over the weekend with gusty winds and driving rain. Some conditions are expected to begin today along the coast from New Jersey to Massachusetts, with tons of rain predicted in southern New England, especially near Cape Cod. Some reporters were denied entry to a state dinner featuring President Trump and Chinese President Xi Jinping after getting their press access back earlier in the day. CNN and MSN Now say some of their reporters were denied access to cover the arrival of Jinping. Trump posted on Truth Social that the outlets had refused to cover the arrival and called the event magnificent. It's the time of the year for asthma flare-ups, with the transition from summer into fall. Dr. Megan Conroy at the Ohio State University Wexner Medical Center says changes in temperature, humidity, and pollens will really impact airway inflammation, and that's the driver of asthma.
4: We also see increase in circulation of respiratory viruses, so the common cold virus, and others that start to circulate in the fall. These are the most common causes of asthma flares. We also see increase in pollens like ragweed.
3: She recommends people take all medications as prescribed, no matter how frequently symptoms of asthma occur, and have a rescue inhaler on hand. And Pope Leo is in France for a four-day visit. Today he led a prayer service at the Notre Dame Cathedral, making him the first pope to visit since a fire nearly destroyed the church in 2019. 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
11: All righty, then. Let's get back to the phones. The number to call to be on the air is 888-914-9149, 888-914-9149. Let's go to Wendy first in Las Vegas. Good morning, Wendy.
12: Good morning. Thank you for taking my call.
11: You're welcome.
12: I enjoy your show very much.
11: Thank you.
12: Yes, my question today is, being that I have a lot of relatives and we were all baptized Catholic and I still go to church. I even teach catechism to the small children. Uh-huh. I have a niece who turned Jehovah's Witness. She always has a lot of questions. As you say, they do give us a lot of questions, right? Mm-hmm. And her last question, I really can't answer, so I'm coming to you. Her question is, at the Transfiguration, When Jesus brought down Elijah and Moses, She's asking, how did they appear when the gates of heaven were not open yet? Right. And I always lean on the power of God, and I always tell her, never underestimate the power of God. There are some mysteries we'll never understand. So I kind of leave it at that, you know.
11: Right.
12: What do you say?
11: Well, Jehovah's Witnesses believe in, among other, let's just say, peculiar beliefs, they believe in soul sleep. So
12: yeah,
11: this is where that's probably coming up, is that they believe that when you die, your soul is in more or less in a state of suspended animation, and it will
12: right.
11: not be revived. You will not become conscious until the general resurrection. They also believe in the annihilation of the soul. So they believe that those who are damned will not live forever in punishment, but that their souls would be annihilated by God. So that
12: right.
11: that's not a, you know, it's not directly what she's saying, but it is related to what she's saying. So the true answer, the biblical answer, is that Moses and Elijah were in the same place that Jesus describes Abraham in Luke 16, in the parable of Lazarus and the rich man. So both died. Lazarus went to the place where Abraham was, where the righteous of the Old Testament were waiting for Jesus, waiting for the Messiah. Heaven was not yet opened. And the Lord describes this in vivid detail. And there are two areas. You have the area where the people who are being punished are, and the area where those who are not being punished, but they're waiting with Abraham, where they are. So Moses and Elijah were there, and they weren't in heaven. They were in the afterlife. They were in Sheol, Hades, and by God's power, they were made to be seen by Peter, James, and John on the Mount of Transfiguration. But they were very much aware and alive and awake, waiting in Sheol.
12: In Sheol. Okay.
11: Yeah.
12: All right. Well, that helps a lot. Thank you so much. Yeah, I get thrown a lot of questions. And like you say, that's their opportunity to sway people to their religion by yeah. making you feel like, okay, they know better. You know?
11: You know what? If you are interested, I have on my Substack, the articles, I have one on Did Jesus Go to Hell? Now, you know, in the Creed, we say that he descended into hell and on the third day he rose again.
12: Yeah.
11: Remember that? Okay.
12: Yeah.
11: Well, although that article doesn't focus on the point that you're talking about, Sheol, etc., a good deal of what's in that article lays out those passages. So if you were interested in like a biblical overview of that topic, that's for free. And if you want to get it, just go to the show page. Just go to relevantradio.com/Patrick. And you'll see a button that says links. Click on that button and then click on the articles button. And you just want to go down to the one that you'll scroll down in the archives to the one on Did Jesus Go to Hell? That's the article you want to grab.
12: Okay, that sounds great. I sure will do that. Boy,
11: yeah.
12: I thank you for your information.
11: You're yeah, most welcome.
12: It's so hard, you know. I feel like I'm the only one left in the family because I'm the elder now of all my nieces, nephews, and uh-huh. grandkids. And I go to church and I pray for my whole family to please return. So many have gone different ways, you know, the auditorium churches and the Lutheran, the Baptist, the this, that, and everything else. And I try to explain them that the sacraments are so important, et cetera, and it kind of just goes in one ear and out the other. So I pray really hard for the whole family.
11: Keep doing what you're doing, though. I mean, because you're the last man standing, so to speak. And you love your family, obviously. So what a wonderful thing it is that God permits so often even whole families to come back home because of the faithfulness of one person in the family who stands strong.
12: Like oh, you. I pray for that. Mm-hmm. Yes. Great. Well,
11: okay.
12: I thank you ever so much, and I enjoy your show. I listen as often as I can. Okay.
11: Thank you so much.
12: All right.
11: I appreciate that. Good to know that you're out there listening. We appreciate that. Let's go to Jody now in Las Vegas. Hi, Jody.
13: Good morning, Patrick. Happy Friday. Thank you for taking my call.
11: Happy
13: I love
11: Friday.
13: Your show. Happy Friday. Yes. Okay. I had a question about indulgences and a recommendation of the book that you and the previously had recommended. And
11: yeah.
13: I can't remember the name, but it might have been Manual.
11: Handbook of Indulgences.
13: Handbook. Yeah. Okay. That's what your screener said. And then I thought, oh, it might be the manual. Okay.
11: Well, manual or handbook, you know, either way, it's a burgundy covered hardcover book. It's maybe 120 pages, not very big. Is that the one you're thinking of?
13: It is. Yeah. There's one called The Manual of Indulgences, which is like, I think it was published in like 18 something, but it's 584 pages. And then there's one just that doesn't have the it just manual of indulgences.
11: That's the one that's published by Catholic Book Publishing Company. And it's in essence, it's the Indulgentiarum Doctrina, the document issued by Pope Paul VI in the wake of the Second Vatican Council, in which he how can we say it? Not, I wouldn't say reformed, but he reformed the way in which the church teaches and grants indulgences. It used to be, you may not be old enough to remember this, but it used to be there would be like prayer cards that would say 300 days indulgence or 1 year's indulgence. And it was very common. In fact, Catholics more or less universally misunderstood that to mean that you got 300 days off of purgatory or a year off of purgatory. And that's never what it meant. What it meant was that the indulgence is the equivalent of doing 300 days of penance in this life, because we don't know what time will be like in purgatory. But there was a lot of confusion and ambiguity. So in this doctrine, in this document rather, which is the foundation of the book that you and I are talking about, it streamlined it, you might say, so that there are only two categories. You have the plenary indulgence and the partial indulgence. And there's no breaking it down into days or months or years. It's just partial and plenary. So does that track with what you were reading in the book?
13: Well, I didn't purchase the book yet, but I did look on a Catholic website, and it was talking about the requirements to attain a plenary indulgence. And there was a sentence, it gave the qualifications, and there's a sentence that I didn't understand. It said, for the sake of those legitimately impeded, confessors can commute both the work prescribed and the conditions required, except for, obviously, detachment. What does that mean?
11: The normal conditions, it's referring to the normal conditions which are attached to a plenary indulgence, and that would be that you receive Holy Communion, go to Mass, go to confession, pray for the intentions of the Pope, and perform the indulgence act, whatever it may be, and you have no attachment to sin, even venial sin. So that's when it says commuting, what it's saying is that the priest under certain circumstances would have the authority to commute those requirements. And an example of the church doing this would be in, I think it's around page 54 of the book. So when you do buy it, I would zero into that page and you can read it. I will just paraphrase it. And this is where it talks about the apostolic blessing or the apostolic pardon, as it's also known, that is usually granted by the priest on somebody's deathbed or when they receive the last sacraments near death. And the church grants, just as a matter, there's a standing granting of a plenary indulgence in the event that the priest can't be there, bring the last sacraments, and the person who's dying has no recourse to a priest or the sacraments. And so here, all of those things are commuted. All of those requirements are commuted. Solely, though, would be that the person is disposed to receive the indulgence, meaning that he loves God. He doesn't want to be in sin. He rejects his sin. And that at some time in his life, it's very open-ended, very wonderfully open-ended. But it says, so long as that in some time of his life, he was in the habit of praying regularly. that's really, there's a lot of latitude there. Even if the person never really prayed regularly for 50 years, but he once did, the church grants that indulgence, plenary indulgence, to that person who's properly disposed to receive it. So that's an example, my point is, of the church commuting those otherwise required requirements. Does that make more sense now?
13: Okay. It does. Is the apostolic blessing or pardon, is that the same as a plenary indulgence?
11: Yes. So it takes the form of the blessing that the priest pronounces, but it's what's attached to it is a plenary indulgence granting remission of all need to do penance for sins that have been forgiven. So whatever penance may need yet to be done in that person's life has been wiped out by the application of those superabundant merits of Jesus and the Blessed Virgin Mary and the saints. They're applied to this person, and then whatever penance may need to have been done in this life or in purgatory is now wiped away.
13: What a blessing. Thank you so much, Patrick. That is wonderful.
11: Thank you, Jody. Good to talk to you. Thank you. How about, let's go to Tony now in Largo, Florida. Not Key Largo, I guess, just Largo. Is that right, Tony?
14: Yes, near Clearwater.
11: Oh, hello, okay.
14: Thank you for taking the call.
11: All right.
14: Can you hear me?
11: I know Clearwater.
14: Well, we're just south of Clearwater, so all we right. kind of wrap around each other. So, but I wanted to ask you, referring to the earlier caller about, speaking to his friends about the Lord and in the church. I have a lot of fallen away Catholic friends and family. And so the last person I encountered, they told me, I'm spiritual, I'm not religious, I don't need religion, And so I'm kind of at a loss of words for when they say that or they say they don't believe. And usually I just, listen to them and then I say, I invite them back to the church and I just tell them that Jesus loves them. And then I do, the spiritual works of mercy for them. I pray and I fast for them. So would that fulfill our obligation, towards, because I think about that too, and I go, Lord, I couldn't think of the words, and I pray the Holy Spirit, and so I find myself at a loss of words at times. So I'm asking for your advice.
11: Yeah, I mean, we all find ourselves in those moments. I do on this program from time to time. I'm just like, I don't know what the answer is. I don't know what to say about that. So just acknowledge in the moment. Not that you have to say to them necessarily that, you don't know what to say, but interiorly you could say, Lord, I really don't know what to say. I have no idea what to say. Please help me. And he will, no doubt, ask your guardian angel to do that for you, and he will help you. But even if it's awkward and you didn't really say much of anything, that's okay. One thing you can always do is to say, text a link, write it down on paper or something, relevantradio.com/Patrick, and just say, I recommend that you check out this radio program because this guy talks about these kind of things. Like if you're spiritual, you're going to love this program because he talks a lot about spiritual stuff. And if you can give them the link, then they will maybe listen. And if they listen, then it's my job to keep them listening. Of course, it's God's job. He does all the work, really. We're just his instruments.
14: Right.
11: But if you find yourself at a loss for words, you can always give them the URL to this program because I'm usually not at a loss for words. I can usually talk and talk and talk and talk. So somebody who tunes in, we hear this all the time, is that people tune in just by accident or happenstance and they hear something that God clearly meant for them in that moment. So you could be a conduit for that.
14: Okay, thank you. That is a big help. Thank you so much. And I like the way you said it. So, you're spiritual. So, and what about the ones that say, like, I don't believe anymore? How can you approach that? Because that's
11: yeah,
14: hard.
11: I mean, people will make use of, I suppose all of us as human beings do this in our own way and in different times, but some people will want to deflect so that they don't have to think about it or they don't have to get okay. into it. And there are things that might be uncomfortable for them. So if they say, I don't even believe that anymore, then you might say something like this, okay, fair enough, but what if it's true? What even though you don't believe in it, what if it's true? Now, the reason for a question like that is more for it to reverberate in her mind long after you're gone.
14: Right.
11: Really, what she says in the moment is neither here nor there. It could be interesting. It could be helpful. But what's really important about those kind of questions is they're intended to rattle around in her mind for a long time. And that at odd moments of the day, it will come to her. What if it's true? What if it's actually true? Those kinds of questions plant seeds that often germinate at some point down the road where the person has, you know, maybe a crisis or a health scare or something, and that thought will come back to them. What if this is all true? And God will work with them on that. So even if you just did that, even if you just asked a rhetorical question like that, that could be a great thing.
14: Yes. Yes, absolutely. Thank you so much, Patrick. That's really helped. So will the prayer and the fasting kind of help with, you know, making up for where I was at a loss for words?
11: Oh, that's gosh.
14: I'm wondering.
11: I so admire you. I mean, what a beautiful and generous person you are that you have the desire to help other people. And so you're actually fasting for them. Most Catholics fast only grudgingly, if they fast at all. You're fasting proactively out of love and a desire to help other people. That's really beautiful. So yes, to answer your question, God certainly makes use of those spiritual acts of mercy to help the people that you're offering them up for, no doubt.
14: Okay, good, good. Because I go home and I think, Lord, I really

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9: No rush, but if you want to be on the program, we are starting to run out of time. It's a new world, man. What am I, you know, just roll with it. But no rush, but if you want to be on the air, I would start making that phone call now because we have a little over half an hour left, 888-914-9149. Let us go next to Vince in Sacramento. Good morning, Vince.
10: Patrick, long-time caller, first-time listener, or maybe the inverse of that. But
9: well, thank you.
10: I appreciate you. Appreciate you taking my call.
9: Sure.
10: I was just made aware of this program, I guess, that's going on in Sacramento here at the Cathedral here of the Blessed Sacrament. It's a light show, apparently, that they're doing. Looks like they're doing it September, October, November. Oddly enough, a Protestant coworker made me aware of this, but I was just curious about what your take is. If you've heard of these kind of light shows happening in churches, cathedrals, no less. Looks like it might have happened in Philadelphia as well, looking at the comments, but,
9: What kind of show is it? Is it like something religious or Catholic with light to inspire, or what exactly is the show?
10: I mean, looking for-

0: The website, it's very much a light show that I think is just sort of, you know, showcasing the history of the cathedral, the building itself. I mean, the show looks very impressive, and they have a lot of music, and but again, it is the cathedral. It's the, you know, it's the church of our diocese. You know, the Lord Jesus is present there, and I feel like this is one of those kind of on the fence kind of topics sometimes where people can see like, oh, this is a great thing, let's go to this. But then you think about it for a little bit and you're like, well, is this really something appropriate? So I was just curious what your take is.
1: Well, one thing for sure is that the bishop is the one who has the prerogative to permit or not permit something like that. So if he permits it, that's one thing to keep in mind. The other thing is that the church does permit the use of the church for things that are not just the Mass, for example. And this could well fit into that category. I'm guessing it probably does. So if it's something that is extolling the history of the cathedral and you're talking about Sacramento, right? That cathedral?
0: Yes.
1: Yeah, it's spectacular, beautiful cathedral.
0: It is.
1: So it would have a sacred purpose, and the focus is on sacred things. You know, the cathedral is the house of God, so that would fit. So it's not profane, it's not secular, it's not something that is going to entertain, quote unquote, the way like a concert or a stage play or something like that would. Those are things that the church says no to, but within the boundaries of something that would enhance people's understanding of the history of the cathedral and all that, there's nothing about what you're describing that strikes me as problematic. And if Bishop Soto, I'm certain that Bishop Soto would be the one who would have approved it, he would know all of those requirements that the church has in place. So I would feel, you know, nothing but confidence that whatever it's going to be, it's going to be okay.
0: Sure, and this certainly isn't a criticism of our bishop or anything. I guess I saw it this morning, and maybe it was before my cup of coffee, and it struck me as a little odd, but I could see this also being something that brings people to the church as well. So,
1: yeah, I mean, sometimes it may just be out of curiosity that they would go there, but then their curiosity is sparked into something more. In terms of what the church says, it does say, among other things, that anything that's inappropriate or incongruous with the holiness of that place, that church, is not to be permitted. But the parallel or the inverse would be true, that if this is something of a sacred nature, it's religious in nature, Catholic, of course, it is something that will elevate the mind and the heart toward God's and the things of God, toward God, I should say, and the things of God, then that kind of thing can be permitted if the bishop says so. And so that's why I don't think there's anything about this as you're describing it that would be cause for concern.
0: Well, very good. Thank you, Patrick. God bless.
1: Right. Yeah, thank you. We'll go next to Dave in Green Bay. Good morning, Dave.
2: Dave's not here.
3: Hey, Patrick.
1: I was waiting for that. All right, I'm with you.
3: Hey, Patrick. So I'm listening to the show actually from yesterday. I'm on the road. And my question for you is, you were talking about...
1: Oh, this
3: about
1: show
3: Cal,
1: is from today, though.
4: You'll be listening to
1: You and
4: to
1: I
4: that
1: are talking
4: tomorrow.
1: Today. Yeah, you'll be listening to this show. Well,
4: tomorrow.
1: You're actually listening to this show now.
4: I'll be so confusing.
3: Yeah.
1: Hey, man, let me in. Hey, Dave.
3: All right. I'm a little confused about the question of hell and those that are there. Especially Satan, and how does that apply to those of humans that are there? And the question I have is, I've heard that if Satan had it all to do over again, he would have chose the same. Okay. That he would not have made a different decision.
1: And
3: if that's true, mm-hmm. Yeah. If that's true, is there any regret in his decision? And how that applies to humans? If let's say that somebody goes to hell, a human person goes to hell, do they regret their decision to not have lived a virtuous life? But it's obviously too late. Mm-hmm. Yeah, go ahead, please.
1: No, I didn't mean to cut off your question. Was there more to it, or was that it?
3: No, that's it. Yeah.
1: Okay. One thing that is helpful, I think, when we're evaluating this kind of thing is the to keep clear in our minds the distinction between the angelic nature and the human nature. And by virtue of their angelic nature, angels, they do not have... they don't repent of something and then get back on track and then maybe fall and get back on track and all that. It's not in their nature to do that. In the angelic nature, they know the plenitude, the fullness of everything that they can know. They know it all at once. They knew it all at once from the moment that they were created. And they perceive their beauty and their knowledge and their power. And it's instantaneous and it doesn't change. In other words, they don't build on that the way we do. We as human beings, we gain knowledge. We go through trial and error. We make mistakes. We repent. We get back up again. We fall again. Angels are not like that at all in any way because they're pure spirits. And we could go deeper, but rather than do all that, just to say that's why when you use a term like regret, it is proper to human beings to experience regrets because we now know something that we didn't know before. And that's where regret sits. It is the result of a bad decision. And angels, strictly speaking, are not like that. So if we wanted to anthropomorphize it, we could and just say, well, does the devil regret rebelling against God? You know, if we're trying to think of it in human terms, I suppose we could say that. But it's not exactly what angels do. Rather, their will and their decision is fixed. It's irrevocable. So I think the best way I could try to describe it would be that once the angels fell after they failed their test, which is, of course, instantaneous, all the angels are given this test all at once. They either failed it or passed it. And in that moment, the devil was confirmed in malice. He was confirmed irrevocably, eternally in his hatred and turning away from God. Now, what pain and anguish he must feel, I can only try to imagine. I can't even really begin to imagine how an angel feels those things, even though they do. But I don't know if I'd say that he regrets it. But your question about human beings, do they regret it? I absolutely think they regret it. And they wind up in hell, those who go there, and there's no way, you know, there's no turning back for them. So as I understand, the biblical teaching on the pains of hell includes regret. This realization that you didn't have to go there. You could have been saved. You would have been saved, but you didn't because you wouldn't. Therefore, you're not. So, yes, regret for human beings in that sense, but not really for angels. Does that make sense, Dave, or do you see where I'm coming from?
3: It does make sense, and I apologize, but I have to move on. I'm driving right now, and I got...
1: Yeah, so drive safe. The lady's giving instructions, so drive safe. Let's go to Jim now in Wauwatosa, Wisconsin. Good morning, Jim.
2: Good morning, Patrick. Happy to be talking to you.
1: Thank you.
2: My question is regarding a bomb. My wife and I got dropped on us by one of our sons. Okay. He and his wife wanting to have children, and they're having trouble conceiving naturally, which we knew before. That wasn't it. Mm-hmm. But the bomb was that he told us the other day that they went to the initial consultation for the in vitro fertilization process. And apparently one of the parts of that process is getting a cheek swab from my wife and I and his in-laws as well for whatever testing they do on that. Mm-hmm. And I told him that's a problem based on my general knowledge of not participating in things like this, which in part I've heard on relevant radio, which is great. But I was hoping that there would be some documented Catholic teachings that I could present so he's not just thinking I'm going based on my own opinion kind of thing.
1: Yeah. Well, he's going down the wrong road, which is unfortunate. Yeah, you know that, obviously. Mm-hmm. If you're looking for, let's say, like PDFs of how you could lay this all out for him or share it with him, I would go to the National Catholic Bioethics Center website. NCBCenter.org is the website. NCBCenter.org stands for National Catholic Bioethics Center. And just request from them or download from the website those materials that you could share with him. I can summarize, though, if you want a verbal. I would say, number one, there are multiple layers of sin, of evil that that is entailed in IVF. And in no particular order, one is that the male has to commit the mortal sin of masturbation in order to provide the sample. Now, there is probably an extremely rare, but an alternative to that, which would be to use a condom during intercourse in order to get the material necessary for his contribution. But that, of course, is sinful as well. Now, there, I won't get into some of the sub-alternatives to that, but that's a no-go because of the sin involved right there. The second thing is that the church is really clear, as these documents that the NCB Center can furnish you, that procreation is reserved to marital intimacy. In IVF, turns it into a lab experiment, and the couple is not experiencing intimacy. Rather, this is now being done in vitro, which is the Latin phrase meaning in glass. It's in a test tube, or, you know, for lack of a better term, test tube babies. That's what they used to call in vitro children, because that's literally how this is done. So you have third parties involved now in the manipulation of the genetic material in order to produce human life. So that's monstrously wrong to do that. Another layer of the problem is that typically what happens is multiple ova will be fertilized, and maybe only one, perhaps two, maybe, although less commonly, would be selected for implantation. And all the other ones that have been fertilized are killed. Or another evil that arises would be that they are put on ice indefinitely in a freezer until such time as the parents may decide that they want to move forward with those. That's another hideous theft of the dignity that these unborn children deserve and have a right to. So there are just layer upon layer upon layer of problems in vitro. All of them compound into the church's teaching that this is always and everywhere something that should be avoided. But as I say, if you want chapter and verse, catechism references, and all those in one single place, the NCB Center can furnish you with that.
2: Okay. Well, I know a lot of that, fortunately. Again, I just wanted to have something to back up my not participating in the process with the cheek swab.
1: Yeah. And so all of that applies. And I would just say, I'm not going to do that, because if I do that, then I'll be participating in this evil, and I'm not going to do that. And yeah, you don't have to have documentation for that.
2: I suppose not. Yeah.
1: Yeah. All right. I hope that's helpful. Thank you. We're going to take a break, and we'll come back to more right after this.

0: We've seen several social media posts like this where the young women are having their abortions at home because they're doing the abortion pill, and they're seeing the baby or they're seeing parts of the baby at home, and they're shocked and they're devastated.
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2: Hi, this is Bishop Michael Sisk of the Diocese of San Angelo, Texas. Let us pray. Remember, O most gracious Virgin Mary, that never was it known that anyone who fled to thy protection, implored thy help, or sought thy intercession was left unaided. Inspired with this confidence, I fly unto thee, O Virgin of Virgins, my Mother. To thee do I come. Before thee I stand, sinful and sorrowful. O Mother of the Word Incarnate, despise not my petitions, but in thy mercy hear and answer me. Amen.
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7: All right. Where are we going to go? Let's go to, how about Jared in Florida? Hello, Jared. Welcome.
9: Hi, Patrick.
7: Hey.
9: Yeah, so my question is, I'm Catholic, and I feel like I need some clarity a little bit with okay. How, as Catholics, are we supposed to approach the Bible?
7: Well and often.
9: that too, but also like as far as I understand, like I know we're not supposed to be like fundamentalists, like it's like literalists, and that I think we're supposed to look at it as inerrant, right? But you got to know what type of literature you're reading, and some can be like historical, some can be like poetic or figurative, right. And that sort of thing. But like I was listening, where I got a little confused for one thing is I was listening to one of Father Robert Spitzer's show, Father Spitzer's Universe, and he was explaining about like how Pope Benedict taught that, like in the Old Testament, that there's kind of like you got the human author, and of course God is the author, but with the human author, he'll also kind of like he'll say certain things that are kind of like this outer husk of whatever it is he's saying, and it's like the inner core that's really like the divinely inspired part. And so I was kind of like, I thought, you know, like I know it says in Timothy that all scripture is divinely inspired. So I was like, so is not all of it inspired? Is it only certain parts, or is it not all inerrant? And that's where I'm kind of like confused.
7: Yeah. Okay. This gets into some theories that have been very popular in biblical scholarship circles. So a few preliminaries. One thing is that the church teaches that scripture in all its parts is inspired by God. 2 Timothy 3:16, all scripture is inspired by God. So that's the fundamental teaching from the Bible about all these books of scripture. So they are all true. They're all inspired. We refer to their inerrancy. But the church also emphasizes that this is not a limitation of the Bible, but rather it's our limitation, that we have to properly understand the authentic meaning of Scripture. And there are different meanings of Scripture, or maybe we could say different levels of meaning in Scripture. And so the thing to take into account is that there will be a literal meaning, there will be an anagogical meaning, there will be a tropological meaning. So these are terms that are used to refer to the various senses of Scripture that include the literal sense. So when you say, I would just caution you not to say that we don't take the Bible literally. We do take the Bible literally. Like, Jesus is literally the Son of God. The Holy Eucharist is literally the presence of Jesus under the appearance of bread. But we don't take everything literally. When Jesus says, if your eye causes you to sin, pluck it out. So some things are meant to be understood in a strictly literal sense, and others are not. And the key is to know not just those two distinctions, but others as well, to know when we understand it one way and when the other. So that's the first thing I would mention to you. Now, as far as the biblical scholarship assertions or theories, keep in mind that that is not dogmatic on the part of the church. And so I would suggest, if you want to see, you know, what would be a response to that kind of, and I'm not gainsaying Father Spitzer here, not at all, but just because I didn't hear what you're referring to, so it would be unfair for me to try to offer a comment on something that I didn't hear. But I would say, though, that scripture scholars such as the late Father William Most, he responds to some of these scriptural or Bible scholarship theories that he would say are not, they don't fit with traditional Catholic teaching on some aspects of scripture. That I would refer you to books like Free from All Error, for example, or in Catholic Apologetics Today, another work of his. He takes up these kind of questions and he analyzes them from the standpoint of being a scripture scholar. Another book that would be beneficial if you're looking for something broader would be it's called Politicizing the Bible, I think is the exact title. It's by Dr. Scott Hahn and Dr. Benjamin Weicker. And it is more of an historical overview of how certain theories advanced in biblical scholarship circles that actually went beyond what the church teaches, or in some way they can tend to undermine what the church teaches on these issues. Now, again, I want to emphasize, I'm not directing any of these comments in any way toward Father Spitzer or anything that he may have said, which I didn't hear. But when it comes to looking at what does the church teach on how do we understand the Bible, you mentioned how do we approach it, I would first look at the paragraphs 115 through 119 in the Catechism, where it talks about the different senses of Scripture, the literal sense, the allegorical sense, the moral sense, and the anagogical sense. And those, by the way, refer to, first of all, the literal sense, you know, what is the meaning in a literal way that the passage conveys. Allegorical sense has to do mainly with, you know, how do we see Jesus in these passages, including the Old Testament? How do we see the truths of the faith, the truths of the gospel, in a way that is maybe allegorical in these passages? The moral sense of Scripture has to do with our own application of these things to our own lives. How does this relate to me? What is it that I must do as a result of the moral sense of the passage? And then the fourth one is what's called the anagogical sense. That's just a fancy word that refers to the eschatology, the conclusion of our human journey here in this life, the end result, which is to be eternal happiness with God in heaven. How do these passages point us toward that? So in those sections of the catechism, it gives you a lot of specifics about it that I would say start there. These other books can be helpful as well in trying to go deeper into understanding this, but I would just stand on that church teaching that scripture is inspired, but it has to be properly understood so that we don't wind up making mistakes in what we assert is being said there. Any thoughts on that?
9: Okay. Yeah, well, I'll give you like a specific example where it's kind of like hanging me up. So like, for instance, the creation account, you know, like, yeah. So like Father Robert Fitz was very kind of like mainstream science in his beliefs. And so like he would say that, you know, the inspired part is that to get across the point that, you know, that God created everything from nothing. You know, like we say in the creed, visible and invisible. But like, we're like, there's parts of the creation account, like where it like maybe has things not in the right order or something like that. Like where it's like, has the stars being created, like after the earth or something like that. I can't remember. So like, I understand where it'd be like, okay, well, that's figurative. It's, you know, it's not supposed to be taken literally. At the same time where it's like, well, wouldn't that be an error then? To where it wouldn't be inerrant? Because the figurativeness is still has an error in it. You know, it's not like, yeah. Like with the Garden of Eden, well, like, we're like, well, maybe it's not a literal fruit, but it's still, you know, it's describing that there was some kind of form of disobedience. But there's not an error there, where it's like with the creation account, there'd be like an error in the order. So that's where I'm kind of confused for one thing, where it sounds like it wouldn't all be an error.
7: It would not be an error, first of all, strictly speaking, and this gets under the question of the inerrancy of Scripture. It has to do with proper understanding. But take, for example, in the Gospels, so we have the Synoptic Gospels, also the Gospel of John, and sometimes the same event in the life of Jesus will be reported with different details. They're not errors. There are distinctives that one author picked up on and includes that another author doesn't. And that, too, is part of understanding the inerrancy question, is that these are, and this, by the way, is why they're called the Synopticals, because it's seen by multiple different points of view from the multiple authors who wrote those three Gospels. But these are things that the true Bible scholars, and I'm not one, people like Dr. Scott Hahn can be very helpful. So if you haven't gotten the, let's just say, the what would be the best resource? I would recommend the Catholic Study Bible, the Ignatius Study Bible. And Scott Hahn is the general editor. Good. Well, those are the notes there.
9: You recommended it.
7: Yes, I sure did. That's true. Those notes and the explanatory introductions and things can go a long way toward helping you sort through some of these more specific things, as will some of the key papal encyclicals. So Pope Leo's Providentissimus Deus, Leo XIII, that gets into the very question of inerrancy. And how do we interpret this? And how do we understand the relationship between Scripture and science? That's a key part of that particular encyclical. And then, of course, Pius XII's Divino Afflante Spiritu, that has to deal more with the types of Scripture, which is also part of your question. Is this a literary genre? Is this an historical genre? Is this intended to be understood literally? That's where Divino Afflante Spiritu really shines, because he lays out those principles. So I would say, even between those two encyclicals, if you want to go much deeper and get like those kind of answers, I would turn to those.
9: Okay.
7: Thanks, Jared. I appreciate the call. Let's go to Lisa in St. Louis now. Good morning, Lisa.
10: Hi, Patrick. Good morning.
7: Yes, good morning. Welcome.
10: I have a question about indulgences. So I attended the beatification yesterday. It was such a blessing to be there.
7: Yeah.
10: A friend of mine said that we could receive an indulgence for attending, along with, of course, the other things necessary to receive an indulgence. But my question is, how do we know, like, which events or occasions where an indulgence would be available to us?
7: Could you repeat that? How do we know where what?
10: How do we know, like, which events or occasions where an indulgence would be available to us?
7: Oh,
10: like, if she would not have told me that the beatification, that we could get an indulgence at that event, or that occasion, I wouldn't have known that.
7: Yeah. So the easiest way, if you want something at your fingertips, would be to get that book. It's called Handbook of Indulgences. It's not a very long book. Hardcover, beautiful, published by the Catholic Book Publishing Company. It's about 120 or so pages. And in that book, it lists all of them for you. So that if you ever wonder, you can find out. I'll give you an example. When you pray the rosary in a group, you meditate on the mysteries of the rosary in a group, there's an indulgence attached to that. If you read Holy Scripture for, let's say, half an hour, piously, you know, meditating, there's an indulgence attached to that. There are many things that have indulgences attached to them that the average person wouldn't necessarily know about. So that's one avenue.
11: Exactly.
7: That book will help
11: you.
7: Okay. Another avenue is that typically if there's some ecclesiastical event, it is mentioned it may not be mentioned very prominently, but often these things are mentioned in like press releases or promotional material that there is an indulgence that's associated with this event. So that could be one. So I'll give you an example. The holy doors. When the holy doors are made use of in the life of the church, like in the Jubilee year last year, if you went through the holy doors in a church where those doors are designated as such, you receive an indulgence, a plenary indulgence. And that's like very well communicated in the promotion of this devotion.
10: Mm-hmm.
7: So, like,
10: I do remember seeing that. Mm-hmm.
7: Do you remember that? Yeah.
10: So
7: that's
10: another
7: way.
10: I do remember seeing that,
7: yes. And you can also, now that we have the advent of modern technology, you could just simply Google or ChatGPT or, you know, some other platform and just say, has the church issued a statement about an indulgence attached to this particular event or action? And you can get a, you know, the confidence is high on something like that because it would give you like a link to the Vatican website or something. It's another way to check. Yeah.
10: Great. That's very helpful.
7: We just ran out of time. Yeah. Thank you, Lisa. Appreciate that. Thanks to all of you. And if I wasn't able to get to your call on this program, please call me next time we do this so that we can get to you. And in the meantime, I will pray for you. Please.

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3: 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President Xi Jinping is winding down his state visit to Washington, D.C. President Trump says both countries will be pleased with Xi's visit.
4: We've had a tremendous visit from two spectacular people, and we've really enjoyed it, and I think we've made tremendous strides. We've made great strides. Very positive for both countries.
3: The two leaders have discussed several topics throughout the week, including trade and artificial intelligence. Hurricane Polo is set to possibly bring life-threatening floods to Hawaii's Big Island this week. The storm is about 210 miles south of South Point. It's packing winds of 85 miles per hour. The Northeast is preparing for a powerful storm that's strengthening over the Atlantic. The early season nor'easter is expected to pummel the region over the weekend with gusty winds and driving rain. Storm conditions are expected to begin today along the coast from New Jersey to Massachusetts. Microsoft co-founder Bill Gates says Congress needs to regulate the development of artificial intelligence. In an NBC Meet the Press interview set to air Sunday, Gates said that no one thinks self-regulation is enough.
5: You need law enforcement and the politicians to get into the discussion about what safeguards and monitoring look like. And that has to be a required thing.
3: Several other big names in the AI industry have made similar claims, warning that the current pace of AI development could have dangerous consequences. And Pope Leo has arrived in France for a four-day visit. The pontiff is scheduled to visit the cities of Paris, Lourdes, and Metz during his trip. In Paris, he'll lead a prayer service at the Notre Dame Cathedral. That will make him the first pope to visit since a 2019 fire that nearly destroyed the iconic church. Keeping you connected with the church and the world, this is Relevant Radio.
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0: some songs will go down in history. That's one of them. Will today, 9/25, become Dolly Parton Day? I don't know, but we can enjoy the music. It's been having a comeback, especially over the last month, if you weren't already one who regularly listened to some Dolly Parton. My guest today is Preston Alex. He's president of Catholic Legacy here at Relevant Radio. And, you know, this is an important question. Who makes the decisions for your family if you never make them yourself? Where do minors go if, in a tragic circumstance that no one ever expects, both parents die and decisions have to be made with the kids? Do you know that guardianship is actually governed by the individual state law? The state decides. State has a ruling here, and it is determined based on the individual state. These are questions we don't really like, but I think we often make the mistake that a will isn't only for those who have $1 million or lots of assets. It's actually about who raises your children, how medical decisions are made, Catholic funeral, helping to prevent disagreements when a loved one passes away. I recently just was talking to someone the other day. There was a fight over a lack of will. One of the adult children, one of the siblings, had taken care of her parents until the very end. And all of a sudden, when the last parent passes, one of the siblings is very quickly focused on their monetary gain and it being immediate from the sale of the house. And so the sibling that's been caring for the parents is expected to leave. Other siblings don't agree. They either assumed that the sibling who's been caring for the parents would inherit the home or at least would have some normal and reasonable time after all the caretaking that they've done to figure out what the next steps are. You know, these things that whether you have lots of assets or not, actually that can become pretty complicated after you pass. Preston Alex decided to start Catholic Legacy here at Relevant Radio. You can find it online, catholiclegacy.com. It's a Catholic way to determine what happens with our kids, with our home, with our funeral, with our medical decisions at end of life. Preston, this has been a passion project for you, and it is a game changer. I think that many of us just kick the can down the road thinking either not today, it won't happen now, or maybe it's not relevant because of finances. Maybe you could just kick off with why you dove right into Catholic Legacy and how you even came across it being helpful recently when it came to a Europe trip you were getting ready to leave for.
1: Yeah. Thanks for having me on today. I really appreciate it. You had a great opening here, just asking a lot of strong, good, important questions that so many of us put off. We don't like to think about our ultimate end unless it's to go to heaven. And that's a beautiful part of our faith. But we also need to think back about what is it that we're going to leave as a legacy? What are we leaving behind? And are we going to leave chaos for our family members because we didn't take the time and energy to make some decisions that need to be made and more importantly, communicate those decisions to our loved ones? And so Catholic Legacy's website, it's catholiclegacy.com. Anybody can go there. It's totally free for anybody that wants to sign up. And it walks you through some of these important decisions and helps you document the choices that you want to make for your family. You came up with a great example of somebody that is living in a home that is owned by the state, and they want to continue living there, but the family wants to have it be, you know, sold and the profits gone to the beneficiaries. That's a challenge. And when the family doesn't have a will to have as a guidepost, that can make that decision even harder and more troubling. I personally know of family members who, when a mom passed away, they fought over who would get the dog. It wasn't even over assets. It was over the dog. And it was such a bad fight. They ended up not talking for years. Eventually they did reconcile. But the idea that who gets the dog, grandma's dog, after she passes away, that was enough to cause it where they didn't want to talk for years because it was, we have to remember in these times, people are going to have charged emotions. Yes. They're grieving, they're struggling. Sometimes they're desperate for money or they're desperate for remembering their loved one. All sorts of different things that are going on that are not going on when the person is alive. Mm-hmm. And so when the emotions are high, the fights are much more easy to happen. Mm-hmm. And that's when a will, especially, is going to be very helpful. And so Catholic Legacy helps people create a will. It helps people create a healthcare directive. It helps people create a funeral plan. It helps people document it as an account keeper where their assets are and their key contacts and other details about where their estate documents are held. So there's
0: Let's
1: a lot
0: touch
1: going on.
0: That part yeah. as well, because you were getting ready to go to Europe recently
1: right.
0: for a work trip,
1: yeah.
0: and your wife started asking you questions that you yeah. weren't quite prepared for that actually required a lot of work ahead
1: yep.
0: of your trip.
1: Yep.
0: What was that, and why? So, how's that part of the Catholic
1: so yeah, legacy? Yeah, a year ago we were going to Europe, and my wife said, "Hey, it's really important that you have everything written down, where the bank accounts are, where the insurance, the life insurance policies are, the retirement accounts, safety deposit boxes, the different social media profiles, the different expenses that we pay, where our mortgage is, all these different things that need to be dealt with. If I wasn't around to pay them and deal with them, somebody that, you know, took on the estate or my children would need to know this information in order to unwind all of my life." And I started writing it down in a notebook, and I was like, this is really tedious, and what if it changes, you know, next week? That would be really frustrating. So we created something called the Digital Account Keeper on CatholicLegacy.com, where you can literally go in, document your key contacts, the financial assets, where not like usernames and passwords, it's more of, hey, my checking account is with Wells Fargo, my life insurance mm-hmm. policy is with the Knights of Columbus, I have a donor advised fund at you know, this bank, and I have a house in this state that, you know, that you should know about. Oh, you can also go on and there you can identify cemetery plots if you have cemetery or funeral arrangements at a funeral home. And so there's different things that you can really get all documented. I like to joke, my dad owns a cemetery plot somewhere in the Midwest. And it wasn't until Catholic Legacy that I finally knew what cemetery he wants to actually be buried in, which is helpful. And the sad reality is if a younger family member that's atheist, that's just fallen away from the faith, doesn't know this information, they're not going to go through the work of finding what cemetery it is that mom wanted to be buried in or mom had a plot in. They're just going to most likely... And because we've seen a massive decline in funeral masses over the last mm-hmm. 10, 20 years. I mean, we're talking like 40% declines in funeral masses.
0: Wow, really?
1: It's very extreme. People wow. are, the younger generation is just not giving their parents the funeral mass they deserve. And if it's documented, if you go then and you document, hey, I want a funeral mass, I want to be buried here, that gives you the opportunity to have that special mass for your soul and a final resting place that's sacred and not cremated remains getting scattered around the country. So those are some of the ideas that formed why we wanted to create this as a ministry, as really a part of our mission to educate people about these issues, and then also to give them the ability to create documents that enforce their desires.
0: We'll come back a little bit more to wills and kids. I wanted to follow up where you were at on just a funeral mass, how significant that is. And there's a story from one of the convents, I'm not going to remember where, that's always stood with me, Preston. There was a nun who died in the convent, and a couple hours after she passed, surrounded by her other sisters at the convent, she appeared to the Mother Superior, and she appears to the Mother Superior asking her, "Why haven't you had a mass celebrated for me?" Like, it almost like one of those, "How dare you? You haven't mm-hmm. had mass celebrated for me. I have been suffering, and my soul is suffering." She's in purgatory. She reveals she's in purgatory, and the Mother Superior says, "It's only been a couple of hours." And the soul in purgatory, the nun who had passed, was just astounded by the response of Mother Superior because of what she was suffering in purgatory, being purged, right, of those things that she hadn't already made amends for here on earth, as, you know, preparing one day for heaven. And it was always one that I've heard told by a number of priests over the years, because it's a reminder of how important it is that we have that mass celebrated for us. And a dear priest friend of mine says, we need to make sure that we're celebrating not just the mass for the funeral mass, but having masses offered for the repose of the souls of those who have died, because we're ultimately, all of this, yes, is part of navigating the challenges that come when a person passes, where everything goes, preventing fights, helping with medical decisions, but also the eternal salvation of an individual person's soul is so important. Now, you've had some pretty neat things happen with the Catholic legacy planning, where there's a Catholic spouse who is saying, hey, these are my wishes, because they've gone through CatholicLegacy.com to do so, and atheist spouse responds because they are maybe for the first time thinking what their plans at death would look like. Can you share that?
1: That was such a profound story. So there was a user of Catholic Legacy. Her name's Deborah, and she created her whole funeral plan. Very, very good, faithful Catholic, but she married someone that just wasn't believing in God. And she shared the funeral plan and said, you know, I know that you don't believe in God, and that's okay, but I ask that you respect my beliefs and follow this plan when I pass away, and allow me to be buried in a cemetery. And because I don't have any idea what you want, we as Catholics take it for granted that we have cemeteries and plans and rituals for what happens after someone passes away. An atheist lacks a lot of that. Mm-hmm. And so this couple, she had this beautiful opportunity to speak about her faith and what she wanted after she passed away. And her atheist husband said, I've never thought about any of these things before. And it was profoundly insightful for him to have to take the time to think about what's going to happen to him after he dies. Mm-hmm. And that and death is a gateway to considering the faith, because we're called for something greater. This isn't our home. Heaven is our home. We intuitively, I think, we know this. And so he started reflecting upon this. He started doing research. He looked at her plan. He even went on Catholic Legacy and started looking at it from his own perspective. What does he want? And eventually, this all leads to him wanting to join RCIA, and he came to the church this past Easter. So it's an incredible story. I'm not going to say that happens for everyone, but it allows good questions to be had. It allows you to have good questions to be shared with your family members, and more importantly, it can help prevent fighting and mm-hmm. issues happening after someone passes away. So those are the mm-hmm. the key parts here, and I just I'm so inspired by our faith, the fact that we have the opportunity to pray for our loved ones, that we have the opportunity to have a sacred burial in a sacred place and remember those loved ones and be connected to them even after their passing. It's a profound, profound teaching that we have in the Catholic Church.
0: Mm. And when we think about our death, it's not something that the world today really likes. You know, we're making all these efforts to prolong our health, even to the point with the transhumanist movement today, this idea that we can live forever or morph technology with the human person to live for a very long period of time. All of it, in many respects, is an avoidance of death and an avoidance of the God question in many respects. Yet, as Catholics, I've always been so appreciative, Preston, of my mom regularly bringing up death, sometimes in an uncomfortable way, but ever since I was a little kid, this was always a regular conversation. Also, with having a large family, we saw a lot of loved ones, you know, great aunts, great uncles, great greats, you know, passing away, and always going as Catholics and attending the funeral and burial. And to the point, and it's a little bit morbid, but interesting, because death is a normal conversation within our family. I have a niece who lives with my mom, actually. She's 5 years old, and her family lives with my parents, and she's been fixated on death for over a year now. And right now her fixation is that one of my single sisters will not get married before she dies. So I kind of laugh at it, but I also appreciate that these are topics that even little kids can have a very healthy relationship with, understanding what does matter, what doesn't matter, whether or not getting married actually is required for death, and why that may or may not be important. You know, these are things that we don't like to talk about, but look at the fruit of when we do, how that really puts the God question in perspective.
1: I agree. Yeah, I agree. And I think that the younger generation has been so far removed and sterilized from the idea of death.
0: Yes.
1: That they don't have to think about it. We as a culture, not just the younger generation, just all of us, it's so sterilized. It's so far removed from all of us that it's that the whole process is done and you don't have to see the rotting corpse. You don't have to see skeletons. Right. You don't have to see the reality of death like it used to. And that removes us and makes it so we don't have to think about death because mm-hmm. as a culture, we don't want to think about it. I think because we don't think about it, it allows Satan to promote this idea of the culture of death, ironically. Because mm-hmm. if we don't think about the death, we don't see the death, then it's okay to have death existing behind closed doors, like an abortion and mm-hmm. in this idea right. of assisted suicide and euthanasia and people starving themselves to death. And these are things that are serious problems that are going to continue to get even worse, especially on the older generation. Mm-hmm. I really believe as the country ages and the costs of Medicare go up, this idea of telling people it's time for you to just go on now, here's your pill to move on so you're not a burden to your family, that's going to become an extreme issue in the next 10, 20 years when our financial system's straining to cover the costs of the medical assistance for these individuals. They're going to feel like they're a burden and they're going to take these options mm-hmm. that are really immoral. So the healthcare directive we designed is fully compliant with Catholic Church teaching, and we're trying to allow people to say, I do not want to be killed when I can't speak for myself. I want mm-hmm. to have the proper medical treatment for my situation and make good judgments. It's not extreme do everything, and it's not extreme do nothing. It's make good judgments for my care, for my situation, mm-hmm. and don't just kill me off, because that's not what I believe. I want to live my life to the degree that a natural death is due to me.
0: Right. And I want to come back. We'll discuss that in just a little bit. Medical decisions and understanding that as a Catholic, the do's and don'ts, and also the beauty of the church's teaching and recognizing each situation is so unique. But before we do, I did want to come back. And as we were talking about the will still, you know, we tied in funeral planning, keeping track of all of those pieces of information that come together, the fighting in the family. But we touched just briefly on kids. What happens to kids? You know, we're pretty young still, Preston. You know, we don't foresee ourselves dying, God willing, for another 30 plus years, right? But we have minors, and that's a big question that I think a lot of people don't discuss. And if you look at some of the data, 65% of parents have not legally named a guardian for their children in the event of both of their death. And I remember always the story of St. Felicity and Perpetua, who, when they were martyred, grant they were third century martyrs, when they were martyred, they left behind babies. And one of the big things was that those babies were going to be taken care of by Catholic families who would adopt them. Mm-hmm. And it brings the question, well, I don't know what's going to happen. I very well maybe will not be martyred in this lifetime as an American. But what if there's a fluke accident and two spouses are in the car in a car accident or something happens? Why does Catholic Legacy and how does Catholic Legacy help with this legal side?
1: Yeah, so CatholicLegacy.com, an individual can easily go in there and start going through the estate planning process. And part of that is naming guardians in a will for your minor children or a child that has special needs that will need adult care, a guardian for, even as an adult. And so what we're seeing is that when somebody names the guardian, it doesn't guarantee that that person will be raising the kids, but it gives a strong evidence to the court of this is what you want. And it usually judges follow that. And it goes state by state, like you were saying, there's a lot more nuance to that. But the point is, Your notation of who you want to raise your children carries a lot of weight, and that's super important to have documented. And I also mentioned earlier from a story just the idea of documenting who you want to have caring for your pets. That might mm-hmm. seem like trivial in some people's minds, but in reality, that's your pet. That's you don't want your pet to not be taken care of after you pass away. And this is even more important in the real situations in our society where there's only one parent in a child's life. Mm-hmm. Yes. And what's great about Catholic Legacy is this is free. So if we have a one parent child or for one parent's household for a child, they don't have to worry about the cost and the burden of going and

0: What level of bindingness does this have through Catholic legacy, and is there additional work that needs to take place after?
1: Well, I'll say this. I strongly recommend that anybody that can afford it and know somebody that's a good lawyer to go to the lawyer first and foremost, to have any document they create on the Catholic legacy or internally just with their own notes to have everything verified. That being said, we worked with some attorneys across the country to draft a will that's what basically aligned with the wills that they share with their clients. Mm-hmm. And so the template that we created is aligned with the same questions that the lawyer is asking their clients with the lawyers that we worked with. And so when you answer it, it's just a template. It fills in your answers into that template. And then at the end, it creates a PDF will that you can sign and make sure that it's executed properly based on the instructions. So the legal validity is dependent on you signing it correctly and making sure mm-hmm. that you're doing kind of that process correctly, but the legal template itself is the backbone of what Catholic Legacy is providing.
0: And we just recently had friends who a number of years ago had asked us, two sets of friends, that, you know, in the event something were to happen to both of us, can we put in our will that our kids would go to you? And, you know, it's one of those questions. I remember I'd never thought about it before then. And it was so startling at first. And also, you know, you're just navigating the weight of that. So anyways, one of our sets of friends, we have that commitment with. And when we were visiting them most recently, because they live a little bit out of town, they literally made sure, okay, in the event our house burns down, let's say this is where the will is. It's in a fireproof case inside of another fireproof case. So I want to make sure, because this really matters to us about our kids.
1: That's beautiful.
0: So I love what you're doing at Catholic Legacy. It's CatholicLegacy.com. This is a great, great program. It cuts out a lot of the confusion from a Catholic perspective. It's a clear-cut system to work through these end-of-life decisions when we don't know when the time, the place, the hour will be, whether we'll have minor children or not, or what our assets will be at the time as well. So it helps really to clarify all of that's CatholicLegacy.com. My guest today joining me is Preston Alex. He's the president of Catholic Legacy. We're going to come back discussing the medical decision side of advanced directives and how you navigate that. What if you can't advocate for yourself when either an end of life decision is being made or serious illness? We'll be back in just a moment. Go check out CatholicLegacy.com.

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1: What the heck does that mean?
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3: One of my all-time favorite Catholic books is Preparation for Death by St. Alphonsus Liguori. It is a spiritual powerhouse. Anything from his it is. But they're short reflections on the reality that we all will die. We all come to the same end of death. But what happens after that? And how did we live our life up to that point? It's a fantastic reflection on death. I really do recommend the book. We'll throw it in the show notes for today's show, relevantradio.com/trending, wherever you catch your podcast. Listen to this episode, share it with someone else. But this is one of my favorite books. So I'm traveling to see a friend, and I just knew this friend would really appreciate this book as well. So I'm traveling, and I stop at a Catholic bookstore at a Carmelite convent, and it was not one of the nuns who was running the bookstore, just a lay person, a young woman. And I'm in a bit of a rush passing through town, and I end up asking her to help me find this book in the abundance of Catholic books. You have Preparation for Death. She starts to act really squirmy, and she's looking in all these different areas. And then I notice eventually she's looking in all of these pastoral areas for people who work for the church. And she's going, I'm so sorry about the forthcoming loss of your loved one, or if they already died, but I really just can't find this book called Preparation for Death anywhere. And I just start laughing as I tell her, no, it's a book on a meditation on death and preparing us for when and if the time comes. Anyways, my little bit of Catholic humor, she was very relieved that she wasn't failing me to find a book to help plan for the death of a loved one, but that instead it was a Catholic reflection. This is what we talk about as Catholics. We talk about the reality of death because this is the pivotal part of our faith. We all will die. And part of that conversation, if you've not been with us, we've been talking to the president of Catholic Legacy, CatholicLegacy.com, Preston Alex, about how the fact of the matter is 2/3 of Americans don't have a will. 65% of parents do not have any legal documentation of having named their children in the event that both of them die. But what about medical decisions? Whether you're 30 years old, 60, 85, and you can't speak for yourself. In a culture where euthanasia, physician-assisted suicide, is normative, how do people help protect you? What about other medical decisions? Well, right now we're going to discuss medical decisions and advance directives and why we need to have this written down. Preston, this is one of the major elements of Catholic Legacy that I think will really help non-Catholic spouses and family members, or even those who maybe just don't get what the church has to say on this, really navigate a very respectful and peaceful death. Because I have been in the room of multiple family members who have passed, and I have seen, Preston, firsthand the appreciation of medical staff and family and friends who have been able to see, wow, this was peaceful. There was nothing that was uncomfortable in terms of medical decisions. And this is so important for just the morality of our behavior.
5: Yeah.
0: I totally agree with you. Before we jump too much into that, I do want to agree with you. The Preparation for Death is a very interesting and beautiful book in many ways. It is a little difficult to read because it's a little bit older, but it's beautiful. The prayers in it are very reflective.
3: Yes.
0: They help us see how our bodies are going to decay. Everything you love about mm-hmm. your physical body right now is going to decay and not be there anymore. And so it's important to reflect and be humbled by this reality, because if we're humbled, we're willing to open up the conversation, because we're willing to take the time to say, I need to recognize God is God and I am not.
3: Mm-hmm.
0: And in this context of the healthcare medical decisions, it's even more important that when you can't speak for yourself, when you can't make those decisions and you're leaving it up to someone else to make a decision about your life that is going to have eternal consequences possibly because of how they're treating you and if you're going to die early, or maybe they don't give you last rites, or they don't give you the opportunity for that last confession. It's really important to have a healthcare directive that's going to be able to receive those important sacraments at the last moment. So CatholicLegacy.com, people can go and create a healthcare directive that says, I want my religion to be known and to be followed. I want the moral teachings of the Catholic Church to guide all those making decisions about my care. I want a priest to be called if I'm going to be, you know, at risk of death. I don't want to be put unconscious until I have a chance to speak to a priest. That's another mm-hmm. part of the directive that you can actually state. And then you can also ask for emotional care options, such as, I want my family near me when I'm in the hospital. I want the Chaplet of Divine Mercy to be said with me. These beautiful prayers that we have in our tradition that are excellent for the hour of death. We do so much around talking about the formation as adults, but at that moment of death, it's the most important time that we pray and that we turn to God. And so having a good healthcare directive can allow not only good decisions to be made about your care, where it's not going to be one extreme where you don't get any care, or the other extreme where they're doing too much then that you don't need. A healthcare directive allows good, sound judgments to be made, and you can tell your healthcare agent, whoever you decide that to be, and the people making decisions for you to follow the Catholic Church teaching. And I think it's really important that everybody does that.
3: Mm. I think the big ones from a Catholic Church perspective can be obvious and intuitive if we think about them for a moment, even though the society has made it very normative, you know, physician-assisted suicide, that we're not lethally trying to kill ourselves with a physician. You know, I'm not going to go deep into this one today, but that this isn't something that if we're not in the right state of mind and we're asking for, that a physician could just come alongside and say, okay, yes, you're asking for this. You have a terminal illness based on the state law. This is or is not permitted, but that we're protecting as a safeguard against an instance such as that. I think that that's really important for us to see, that we are providing those protections if we're not in the right state of mind. And maybe we ask for something that we wouldn't mean.
0: Yeah, that's why when you sign it legally, when you're in a good frame of mind, that can be binding and make sure that it's properly going to be honored when that time comes, and that your healthcare agent can stand up and have the right to stand up to say, hey, no, my mother, my friend, my family member, they don't want that. They did not want that, and we're not going to accept that. And so when they have the authority under the healthcare agency, that or power of attorney through healthcare, however you want to frame it, and that's kind of what that healthcare directive does on CatholicLegacy.com, they have the rights to say no to the doctor. And there's nothing the doctor can do to override them short of going to the court order, and that's very complicated. But it's very clear that you can make the decisions that you want through your agent and tell them how you want them to follow your decisions on that website. And that's, I think, really important. I mean, like you said, you can say, I don't want euthanasia. I want pain treatment that provides me comfort, but isn't going to be such a high dose that it kills me. I want emotional care in the sacraments. I want, you know, if you're going to have to remove life-sustaining treatment, I want that to be considered in light of the benefits and the costs and burdens of continuing that treatment. So all these things are being considered through the platform. There's also a whole segment on organ donation. This is actually one of the most fascinating topics that I've encountered in this whole thing. So it was interesting. We worked with the National Catholic Bioethics Center on getting the Catholic language right. Yeah. And one of the things Dr. John said to me, he's like, did you know that unless you explicitly say you don't want your organs to be used for military purposes and they donate them, they could be. And he had a whole article on how the government in the past was like blowing up bodies and all these military testing things. And our healthcare directive explicitly says, you know, no authorization for military experiments or testing. So that's, I think, good. But organ donation at large is actually an amazing gift that you can give to somebody. It is a gift of generosity, and it's a good thing that the Catholic Church says this is a good thing to do, as long as your donation follows some really good practical steps to make sure you're actually dead. I know that sounds a little morbid, but to know that your neurological criteria for death has been met, so that way they're not harvesting organs that are from a live person. So that's step one. But then step two, making sure that it's going to be used for good purposes to help save lives. And that's a beautiful thing.
3: Those are really important distinctions. We've talked a lot about this, especially just this summer. What is the definition of brain dead, and whether or not we're harvesting organs out of people who should have them harvested or not, and then what's happening with organ harvesting. So I'm going to link to those episodes in the show notes, because, Preston, these are really, really important issues. Yeah, I mean, really to the point where I think it's very legitimate that healthy people who suddenly face serious medical circumstances should be very cautious and make sure they have the right advocates in store, because a hospital can make millions off of one person's body today. Right. And if we don't have sound protections and people advocating and us being aware of that, and there's a whole industry of organ harvesting going on right now. So this is, I'm going to put a pin in that, because I'm going to link to some
0: that people are aware of it. And there's horror stories of people waking up during the organ transplant procedures. I mean, I've heard a lot of that. That's why our healthcare directive says, yes, this is good. It's a beautiful gift, but only after these conditions are met. And so this gives you the ability to have that beautiful gift being made to someone to save their life, while also honoring the faith and making sure something horrible isn't going to happen to you.
3: So we'll link to some of those resources, because that's a big topic. But I want to come to the day-to-day, to what we navigate. And first, we mentioned euthanasia and assisted suicide. I'll just make a clear distinction. Assisted suicide is where person is talking to physician. They together decide to take a lethal something to end their life. It's a form of suicide. Other thing is euthanasia, where either physicians and or family members are choosing to end your life for you with a lethal dose of medication. Euthanasia is technically not legal in the United States, but it is known and understood that, unfortunately, it is being practiced in the United States. We've known this for over three decades. Terry Schiavo, if you're old enough to remember that instance, is just one of the examples of this. We recently just talked about the story in the Netherlands of an almost two-year-old who was euthanized. I'll link to that episode as well, because it touches on some of the important conversations surrounding euthanasia and children. So be sure to look at that episode in the show notes for today's show. But more commonly, in addition to that, we also experience that question of ordinary versus extraordinary care, also discussed, Preston, as proportionate versus disproportionate, and where the church draws in the line. Maybe you could start with giving a couple examples for helping maybe those experiences we all often come across and how that has to be touched.
0: Yeah, well, I'll give a very specific use case that we actually address in our healthcare directive on CatholicLegacy.com. That case is do not resuscitate order. So this idea of getting CPR. And so an ordinary and proportionate care is you have a heart attack, your heart stops, they give you chest compressions and CPR, and you come back to life and everything is good, and you actually live a fulfilling life for many, many more years. That's an ordinary and proportionate care for that situation. Now, let's say you are, you know, in your 90s, you have some serious health issues, you end up having your heart stop, and then they do CPR, and you are now back alive, and 30 minutes later, your heart stops again, they do it again, and they bring you back, and you're going through, and there's no real benefit in the grand scheme of it, where they're just torturing you. And that would be a disproportionate situation for that type of care. And so in that circumstance, you may say, well, we're not going to do administer CPR. They've had the chance to have their last rites. They've had the chance to make their peace with their loved ones. And we're not going to force them to go through another round of charges on their body. So there's that would be like an example of disproportionate care versus ordinary proportionate care in one specific example, but all sorts of, you know, research and development type of drugs that sometimes can be disproportionate. And that gets into a little bit more detail about the circumstances that somebody's going through. But the idea and what's important is that if you elect a healthcare agent that understands that this is important to you, they can evaluate if it's going to be proportionate for your situation. And the healthcare directive can say, I want that evaluation to happen.
3: I wanted to add an element that I know is a little bit of a shift, but just on a DNR, do not resuscitate. I know Sister Dee Dee Burns, who was on here just a month or so ago, and she was talking about how the practice in the hospital with DNRs is very concerning, coming back to that organ harvesting and that we're not doing enough. And she's saying we really shouldn't at this time, because of the way the church or because of the way the hospitals are practicing DNRs, we have to be very cautious not necessarily to have a DNR because of the situation that is being practiced, though not legally, in many hospitals. So I just wanted to throw that in there. We're going to link to that conversation with Sister Dee Dee. But you gave a really, really important example as well, how giving specific circumstances and also having someone set in to help in navigating those choices, why that's so important.
0: And so that person that's going to advocate for you is called a healthcare agent. Sometimes other states call it maybe like a healthcare proxy or but the idea is they have that power of attorney of healthcare to make decisions for you. And once that's in place and once you sign a healthcare directive giving them that authority, the hospital will listen to them. They will be able to effectively say no to certain care or yes to certain care because they understand your wishes and desires. And I think it's really important that we all have that in place. Even if we don't think anything bad's going to happen, life happens. I can't tell you how many tragic stories we hear at Relevant Radio where we're getting prayer requests, really every day prayer requests about the most tragic of circumstances. So I see it. I know bad things are happening out there because that's just the reality of our fallen world. And so having these documents prepared ahead of time is just a prudential gift to your family member. It's honestly a virtuous step to actually take the time to prepare and plan for your loved ones, for the ultimate time of your passing.
3: That's Preston Alex here from Catholic Legacy to help make those decisions. We want to come back and touch on one of the new updates that really is telling for the time of how we navigate the ending of eating and drinking. You know, is this voluntary on the part of the patient? What does the church say we need to do? This is a real important question, especially in a culture that is so in favor of physician-assisted suicide, quote-unquote mercy killing, which is not what it is. We'll touch on that in just a moment here on the show.
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7: This is Archbishop Alexander Sample of the Archdiocese of Portland in Oregon. 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
3: 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We're talking about we don't know when we will die, but as Catholics, how we die matters, and medical choices is one of those big challenges. We're just discussing why it's important to have a healthcare agent, someone who's assigned to help in making those choices. And I'll just throw out there, maybe you're wondering, but how do I know what the church teaches? How do I know in the unique and specific circumstances each person experiences? What is an ordinary treatment? What is extraordinary that I'm not required to do or that I should be doing? Well, this is why I love the National Catholic Bioethics Center. You can find them online, ncbcenter.org. And they actually have a 24-hour hotline. So let's say it's the middle of the night, like recently with my grandmother, and you're having to make decisions very quickly, unexpectedly. Well, you can actually call that hotline, and they will help you in understanding your particular circumstance and how it fits in with the Catholic Church's teaching. But I will say it's also very intuitive, respecting life, now that we're doing something to intentionally end the life of another. So check out that resource, ncbcenter.org. That's ncbcenter.org. Again, they have a 24-hour hotline that you can reach out to them. I'll include the phone number as well for that hotline in the show notes for today's show. Preston, one of the new updates in helping us to understand what has been the church's teaching on healthcare and making those choices recently came out just this past year. There's a 7th edition of the document from the USCCB that helps us to navigate this. And what was brought up in it, I think, was very telling. The voluntary stopping of eating and drinking. And who would have thought we'd be talking about this? But in a culture where physician-assisted suicide is so normal, I mean, I literally hear people repeatedly at restaurants, at coffee shops, talking about why they think it's okay to end the life of someone else or themselves through physician-assisted suicide, it actually sadly makes sense that we're talking about this. So can you walk through a little bit of the latest update in understanding the church's teaching on eating and drinking and why this is basic and how to navigate it?
0: Yeah, first I want to just reiterate, National Catholic Bioethics Center is a great resource. We worked with them to help inform our healthcare directive on CatholicLegacy.com. And in these newest renditions of, I guess, directives, the 7th edition from the USCCB, where they're talking about the ethical ideas around healthcare decisions, one of the biggest things they talked about this latest session is this idea of voluntary stopping of eating and drinking. This is where someone just says, I refuse to eat, I refuse to drink, to the point where they are dehydrated and starved literally to death. And the church officially stated through the USCCB directive that the church sees this as suicide. And so you cannot starve yourself literally to death and not have it be suicide now. That is now, I mean, we've always kind of understood that in the church's teaching at large, but now it's more formally documented in a policy and understanding. And so that's important for us to know. And so that's why we built into the healthcare directive, you know, if I am struggling with this, and this is different than not the inability to eat and drink. This is you can eat just fine. You can drink just fine. There isn't any issues. There isn't any medicine that's like making you nauseous and sick. And it's just you could just eat. You just do not want to live anymore. And so you use starvation or dehydration as a way to die. That is not okay. It's at the same time, it's a real pastoral issue with families. And how do we navigate? How do we navigate a situation where a loved one doesn't want to go through their suffering anymore, and they think that, well, this isn't that extreme case of I get a shot and I'm dead the next moment. This is one where I think some people think it's more morally okay, but it's still not okay. So we need to address those issues with love and concern. And if you go on CatholicLegacy.com, fill out a healthcare directive. You know, we're trying to discuss this in a pastorally loving way where it says, if I don't want to eat and drink, please give me compassionate care. Help address the issues that are underlining. Maybe I'm suffering a lot. Help alleviate some of that. So that way I do feel up for eating and drinking. And so those are important things to consider.
3: And this is becoming increasingly more common with a physician-assisted suicide culture that we live in, along with the fact that many people are dying in isolation or with very few people present with them. I remember just when my husband's grandmother was passing last year, you know, he, like me, comes from a large family, and so we have a lot of people present in the hospital room in the days and weeks leading up. And one of my husband's uncles was really struggling with the fact that there are multiple hospital rooms next to us that were completely empty. And he goes, I can't even look in that direction because I know these are people who are also actively dying. And it broke his heart. He didn't know how to handle that. But this is where things such as eating and drinking come up, because sometimes people go, well, no one's here with me, or I am in this level of pain. And it used to be that we were dying in community. So there might be one person who said, oh, if they don't want to eat and drink, let them. And then you have the other people who are saying, no, we have to help, even if it's just a little bit of hydration or a little something. And that family member's pushing that we are meant to be in community to help navigate, as we all maybe have our weak and challenging moments, as death is very challenging.
0: That's absolutely true. Yeah. And it's so important at those last moments that we give people extra love and care and comfort. Mm-hmm. And I think, you know, there's a lot of people that are lonely, and that's directing them to make some poor decisions.
3: Right.
0: The more we can do, just call your grandma, call your mom who hasn't had or seen somebody in the last 2 days or 3 days, make sure that they have contact. That's what most people want. They just want attention. They just want desire to be with others. These individuals, so often it's almost like solitary confinement is worse than worse than the pain that they'd be feeling. Mm-hmm. That loneliness and depression is so real. We just need to pray for these individuals and be there. And you just gave us a perfect example. Just giving a little bit of that person hydration, maybe it's a sponge, maybe it's something else, just to give them that comfort and love. I think that goes a long way. I think God honors and graces those people that take the up that act. I mean, it's such a beautiful ministry to be able to help somebody in that way. So I honor anybody in the healthcare industry that's taking care of these individuals and being there and giving them comfort. I pray for you. I really hope that you have the strength to continue to help these individuals. And I pray for those that are struggling to the point where they don't want to eat or drink anymore so they can die. And that's something that we need to acknowledge as Catholics is not okay, while at the same time giving that pastoral answer of, hey, we are here for you. We care about you, and we want you to really think about these decisions through the light of the Catholic Church.
3: I think it's a place for us as Catholics to be attentive to those in our community. You might not really have anyone advocating for them or being by their side. There's a woman in our parish who's been through some big surgeries recently, and her family's cut her off, you know, in part because of the Catholic issue. And so, you know, I've been trying as I'm able, right, to check in and make sure that these people aren't in isolation and death. And you were mentioning, I think, really important, even just that little bit of hydration. I was remembering when my husband's grandmother was dying recently. We're in the hospital the final, you know, days leading up to it, and that final day, and drinking was something that she really couldn't do the last day. But, you know, she couldn't swallow. She could not swallow. And so, you know, trying to make her drink water.
14: 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It's talking to God about your kids.
15: 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The times when I was struggling were the times I needed God the most. And now that I've come back and accepted God, my world has completely changed.
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1: Welcome to the wisdom of Father Groeschel. Over the years, Father Benedict Groeschel has produced many wonderful teaching series for EWTN, and we're delighted to showcase a number of them for you. On today's show, an episode from the series God the Father. Here's Father Groeschel.
2: Hello, I'm Father Benedict Groeschel of the Franciscan Friars of the Renewal from the South Bronx. And this is the third segment of our series on God the Father. Title of this segment is I Love a Mystery. When I was a little boy, some of you people same, little child, we used to listen on Sunday afternoon to a program called I Love a Mystery, The Adventures of Jack, Doc, and Reggie. It was the golden age of radio. You may even remember the music. Da da da da da da da. Many older people will remember that. And it was my motto. I love a mystery. Since I'm a little kid, whenever I found something I couldn't figure out or what was going on or did it have a name, I always wanted to know. And it became perfectly obvious to me that mysteries come in different levels. There are things that we simply don't know how they work. Nobody's ever told us. I remember trying to figure out a clock. I remember watching cliff swallows, what they were doing and how they were building their nests along the cliff. How did that work? The sun, the stars, all these things fascinate me. I love science. Any kind of science I find fascinating because I love a mystery. And as Einstein said, and I quoted him in our last broadcast, mystery is the foundation of art and science, and it certainly is, of religion. I'm very wary of religion that has no profound sense of mystery, and I think a great deal of Christianity has been weakened in the 20th century because believers lost a sense of mystery. They bought the absurd idea that science was going to figure everything out. A completely absurd idea. I mentioned Professor Jastrow, Robert Jastrow, previously in this series. He was a professor of physics and astronomy at Columbia, wrote a fascinating book called God and the Astronomers. And he says, science comes to a closed door at the mystery of the origin of the material world. What was before the Big Bang? What was before it all came to be? But I'm also annoyed at Christians because they've got Jesus figured out. You hear absolutely absurd discussions of what Jesus Christ knew. If you believe that Jesus Christ is the Son of God, you are never, ever, ever going to understand everything he knew. Even if you make it to heaven, you won't understand it, because it's part of the mystery of divinity. So I love a mystery. And our divine Savior himself spoke of mysteries. The disciples came and said to him in Matthew 13:10, why do you always speak to the people in parables? Why are you telling them these stories? And you know, Professor Jeremias, who's a great scripture scholar, a Lutheran, has pointed out that Jesus was the only Jewish writer of his time, or speaker of his time, who used parables. They had gone out of vogue. And he answered them when they asked him why he spoke in parables. To you it has been given to know the mystery of the kingdom of God, but to the others it has not been given. I speak to them in parables, so that seeing they may not see, and hearing they do not understand. Parables are ways of dealing with mystery. And certainly, if we read the Gospel of St. John, it's laden with mysteries, especially the chapters before the Passion of Christ, when he says, "That they all may be one, as you, Father, are in me, and I in you, that they may be one in us." You and I, children of the earth, children who have a body like an animal body. You know, if you couldn't find a physician around, there's nobody else around but a veterinarian. Get him to work on you. He understands all sorts of things about the functioning of bodies. Now, mystery. What does it mean? The word itself comes from a Greek word which means to close your eyes. That's what mystein means. So a mystery is something that is there and you cannot see it. It's the exact opposite of magic. Magic is what appears to be there, but is not. My favorite magic trick, taking off my finger. I've been doing that for years. I was on the sidewalk in New York a few year ago, and a big tall man went by me in Harlem. And I was doing this trick for some kids, and he said, "Reverend, you showed me that trick 30 years ago." But it's a great trick. It looks like I'm taking off my finger. It isn't. It's magic. What appears to be there is not there. Mystery is what does not appear to be there and is there. St. Paul writes, oh, so marvelously about mystery. Here's a man, along with John, they have a great sense of mystery. And he speaks about mature believers in 1 Corinthians 2. "Yet among the mature, we do not impart wisdom." "Yet among the mature, we do impart wisdom, although it is not the wisdom of this age or the rulers of this age who are going to pass away." It was not the philosophical speculation of the skeptics and the Stoics. That was what was going on. "We impart a secret and hidden wisdom of God, which God decreed before the ages for our glorification." Our glorification means our salvation. "None of the rulers of this age understood this, for if they had, they would have not crucified the Lord of glory. But as it is written, what no eye has seen, nor ear has heard, nor the heart of man conceived, what God has prepared for those who love him." Isn't that a beautiful passage? And it's based on Isaiah 64:4. What eye has not seen, nor ear heard, what God has prepared for those who love him, what the heart has not conceived. God has revealed to us through the Spirit, for the Spirit searches everything, even the depths of God. Oh, the Spirit. I think that's what we're going to be doing for all eternity. Plumbing the infinite mysteries of God. Listen, I consider the fact that I love a mystery a preparation for the next life. And as I do living in New York, like all New Yorkers, I'm looking forward to the next life, at least those who know there's a next life. Now, in the 17th, 18th, and particularly 19th century, the idea came around that the human mind could understand everything eventually. And it was a kind of shabby application of the principles of science, that science, human knowledge, human study, is going to make everything wonderful. Didn't work. The whole idea got blasted away on an awful day in August, which I remember, when the first atomic bombs were dropped on Japan. Not on the fleet, not on the army, but on civilian targets. A day that will live in infamy. A terrible day. Because science, in its highest accomplishment at that time, how to unleash the secrets of matter, science was used to destroy 100,000 people with one movement, one bomb. And after that, people began to become skeptical about the possibilities of science understanding everything. And as I mentioned to you in a previous broadcast, one scientist at least, well, there were many, but one at least emphatically denied that reason would come to understand everything. And he's a man who, interestingly enough, paradoxically enough, had used his reason to understand a great deal. And that was Einstein. I read this quotation in my last segment, and I want to read it again from Einstein. The fairest thing, meaning the most beautiful thing, we can experience is the mysterious. It is the fundamental emotion which stands at the cradle of true art and true science, and I will add, true religious faith. A knowledge of the existence of something we cannot completely understand, we cannot penetrate. Of the signs or manifestations of the profoundest reason and the most radiant beauty, which are only accessible to our reason in their most elementary forms. We know they're there. We don't know what it means, where it's come from. We're standing on the outside of this thing that we understand a little bit about. Einstein says, it is this knowledge and this emotion that constitute a truly religious experience. Look, I'm a Catholic priest, and I'm a loyal Catholic priest. In a certain sense of the word, I believe that the Catholic Church is the true church. I hope that you believe that your religion is true. I believe that the Catholic Church is that ancient church that Christ founded when he left this world on his apostles. I respect the fact that you may believe other things. You may belong to another Christian denomination. You may be Orthodox, you may be Protestant, Eastern Orthodox or Protestant. You may be Hebrew, with the many different colors of the Hebrew faith, from Hasidim to Reform. You may be Muslim, and there are different kinds of Muslim, Shiite, Sunni, others. You may be Buddhist or Hindu. You may be a philosophical believer, that you're looking around. You may be a struggler, someone who is looking. You may be a Zoroastrian. At Mother Teresa's funeral, there were an interesting array of people of different religious denominations praying at her funeral. Fine. But I hope, whatever you are, that you don't have God figured out. Because if you do, you're wrong. And I can say to you categorically that the Catholic Church does not teach that it has God figured out by any means. It does maintain that Christ gave to the church revelations and sacraments by which he is able to minister to those who are his flock, that he gave it a tradition and a truth. But I assure you, in all the declarations of the Catholic Church, no one has said we say everything. St. Thomas Aquinas, the greatest, perhaps, of our systematic theologians, said that all statements of revealed truth, all dogmas, are analogies, comparisons of things that are essentially dissimilar, but have a similarity. Let me give you an example. God exists. If you're a believer, you believe God exists. Does God not exist? Of course. He does not exist as you and I think about him. Our thought of God, no matter what you are, kind of a believer you are, your thought of God is through a glass darkly, St. Paul says. It's a reflection. It is a shadow. And we await the day that we will know as God knows us, to use a phrase of St. Paul, that we will be known as we will know as we are known. Now, I'm going to be very critical of a lot of religious education in modern times. A lot of it. Catholic, Protestant, other. Because it leaves out mystery. A great theologian of the 19th century was a man named Matthias Schaben, S-C-H-E-E-B-E-N. I quote him in my book, The Journey Toward God, The Great Spiritual Writers, Catholic, Orthodox, and Protestant. Book, published by Servant Press. Listen to what he says. Christianity came into this world as a religion filled with mysteries. It was proclaimed to be the mystery of Christ in Romans 16:25 and Colossians 1:25, the mystery of God in Mark 4:11 and Luke 8:10. The ideas and doctrines of Christianity were unknown, unprecedented, and they were to remain forever inscrutable and unfathomable. Unfathomable means that you can't understand them all the way. But they were unprecedented because nobody expected that the Messiah would be born into a poor little peasant's cottage in an obscure village and that he would die. And Messiah Shabin says something like this: even the friends of Christianity could not suppress a certain fear when they stood in the obscurity of its mysteries. He was writing at the time of the Enlightenment. To build up belief in Christian truth and defend it, they desired to resolve it into a rational science, to demonstrate articles of faith by arguments drawn from reason, and so to reshape them that nothing would remain that was obscure, incomprehensible, and impenetrable. Shabin was writing in Germany, where two devout Protestant philosophers, Immanuel Kant and Hegel, George Hegel, tried to give rational proofs of things like the Most Holy Trinity, that you could prove from logic and reason that the Trinity existed. And they caused a lot of philosophical trouble, even to this day. Shabin says they did not realize that such a procedure would betray Christianity into the hands of its enemies and take away the most beautiful jewel from its crown, that it is mysterious. I want to read Shabin to you. It's a beautiful translation by a Jesuit, Father Vollert. The greater, the more sublime, the more divine Christianity is, the more inexhaustible, inscrutable, unfathomable, and mysterious its subject matter must be. And here's the reason. For if its teaching is worthy of the only begotten Son of God, who, if the Son of God had to descend into this world from the bosom of the Heavenly Father, to initiate us into this teaching, could we expect anything but the revelation of the deepest mysteries locked up in the heart of God? Could we expect anything else than disclosures of a higher invisible world, about divine and heavenly things which eye has not seen nor ear heard, which it has not entered into the hearts of men to think? And if God had sent his own Spirit, the Spirit of truth, to teach us all truth, a Spirit that dwells in God and searches the deep things of God, could we expect that this Spirit reveal nothing new, great, wondrous? Should he teach us no sublime secrets? He says, I would go further. The truths of Christianity would not stir us as they do, nor would they draw us or give us a great spirit of heart, so that they could be embraced by us with love and joy, if they contained no mysteries. Would the Son of God come to teach us what we could have figured out ourselves? And brothers and sisters, any great religion of the world, any one of them, leads you up to the mysteries of God. If you're a Hindu, or a Buddhist, or a Muslim, for heaven's sakes, you better know that your religion leads to mysteries. If you're a Jew, good heavens, absolutely. I've been talking about the mysteries of God in the Old Testament. As the heavens are exalted above the earth, so are my words and my thoughts exalted above your words and your thoughts. What did God say in Job? Are you going to tell me? You're going to explain me? And Christianity. Brothers and sisters, if you are a Christian, for heaven's sakes, get down on your knees before the Christ child in the Christmas crib. Get down on your knees in the presence of one who can speak to the wind and the sea, and they obey him. The apostle said, "What kind of man is this, that even the wind and the sea obey him?" If you're a Christian, for heaven's sakes, kneel down before a crucifix and look at the sweat and blood pouring down the arms of Jesus Christ. Look at his wounded feet. Look at his head crowned with thorns. Listen to his cry, "My God, why have you forsaken me?" Mystery. And hear the words at the tomb. When they came and it was empty, and the voice of the archangel said to them, "Why are you looking for a living man among the dead?" Brothers and sisters, Christ says, "I will send you the Holy Spirit, and he will teach you all things that I have given to you." He will remind you of them. He says this in John. Sisters and brothers, let's, if we're Catholic, Orthodox, and Protestant, agree on our devotion to the most mysterious human being who ever did, does, or will walk on this planet. Think of all the human beings who have ever been, all who are alive now, all who will be alive before the end of the world, all of those who should have existed but were aborted and killed before they saw the light of day. Think of all the human beings who might have existed. That's the biggest number of all. If your parents or grandparents or great-grandparents had married somebody else, think of all the people who might have been. It's an impossible number to calculate. Think of them all. Look at an empty chair and think of all the people who might have sat in that chair but never existed. And draw a line, and above that line, put a one. That's Jesus Christ. Sometimes I'm embarrassed by Christians, and I'm embarrassed by Christians on television. I'm embarrassed by people who kind of have a sweepstakes religiosity. I'm going to pray that I win the lotto or something. I'm embarrassed because, however simple and well-meant the faith may be, it's a great departure from Jesus Christ as he kneels in the garden in a sweat of blood. And we can only know these words from him. And he says, "Father, if it is your will, let this chalice, this cup of suffering, pass me by. But not my will, but your will be done." Mystery.

0: one can deal with this idea, let him deal with it and hold on to it. And let him who cannot cope with it also cling to you, O God. For you, O God, are the high place, the high ledge of those who cling to you. And those who do not cling to you fall away and perish. O the depths of the riches of the wisdom and knowledge of God, Saint Paul, how incomprehensible are his judgments and unsearchable his ways. That's what Chabon has just said. For who has known the mind of the Lord, or who has been his counselor? A friend of mine, Father Charles McTeague, when he was a young priest, stopped in to see Einstein. Didn't have an appointment. Einstein came down the stairs in Princeton, brought him up to his office, got him a cup of tea, was so courteous. And he said, "Father, I want to talk to you about something." And he said, "Yes." Einstein was a young priest in his 20s. I mean, Father Father Charles was a young priest. Einstein was an old man. And he said, "Father, I want to ask you about the Catholic belief in the Holy Eucharist, that there is a substance that has no appearances. I want to know about that." And others have told me that Einstein occasionally referred to the Eucharist, the body and blood of Christ present in the bread and wine. I'm not saying that he adopted the Catholic belief in the Eucharist. You'd have to be a Christian to do this, and Einstein was Jewish. But he was fascinated by that mystery of a substance with no appearances. Oh, I love Einstein. Everybody has faults. They like to tell you it's false. But he was a man of mystery. And it seems to me that any intelligent person, a simple person, a very well-educated person, is enriched immensely when they love the mystery of God. Amen.
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2: This is EWTN Daily Saint, where each story reminds us that holiness is possible in every age. Saints Cosmas and Damian were twin brothers and physicians who practiced their profession with Christian love, helping anyone in need without charging fees. Their example converted many to Christianity. According to ancient Christian tradition, the brothers were born in Arabia. They worked as physicians in the Roman province of Syria. Their acts of charity opened many hearts to the gospel, and through their zeal, many came to believe in Christ. When Christian persecution intensified under Emperor Diocletian, the brothers were arrested and forced to worship pagan gods or face execution. They remained steadfast in their fidelity to Christ and were beheaded around the year 303. Miraculous healings were attributed to them after their deaths, including replacing the diseased leg of a man while he slept. May the life of Saints Cosmas and Damian inspire you to grow closer to Christ today. Saints Cosmas and Damian, pray for us. To sign up for the Daily Saint emails, please visit EWTN.com/Daily Saint.
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0: commemorates the profound union of heart between the mother of the Redeemer and the Savior. 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
2: 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Great to see you again, Father.
3: Thank you, Doug. It's great to be back.
2: It's good to have you, and with another book. So where did you come up with the idea of The Sufferings of the Holy Family? Was this something on your own? Was this something somebody said, why don't you write a book about this? How did that come about?
3: Well, interestingly, the book actually was in some way inspired by someone at EWTN, a guy named Devin,
2: who runs our book division.
3: Right. So, but in fact, the origin of the kernel of the book was a talk, an Advent talk I gave at a parish. And what I was trying to do is I was trying to explain to just kind of ordinary families how even the Holy Family was not immune from grave and serious objective problems in their life, you know? Because a lot of people, they think about the Holy Family and Christmas time especially.
2: You give that image in the book. Right.
3: It's like you see the beautiful, you know, creche scene and the snow is falling and everything's peaceful and beautiful.
2: Right.
3: But the fact of the matter is, it was cold and smelly.
2: Right. Not
3: and
2: so we, silent night
3: we
2: either.
3: We forget about the objective, very serious problems.
2: Right.
3: And so I wanted to help show them that the Holy Family can be a model for them in their difficulties.
2: Right.
3: One thing that I like to say is, it's a sobering thought to think that the holiest marriage in human history almost ended in divorce.
2: Right.
3: It needed an intervention from God to stop that divorce.
2: Right, and you talk about that in our understanding of betrothal and what that meant, and et cetera, it wasn't just that suddenly Joseph got cold feet or something. You dedicated this to your brother, and you said he encouraged you to write the book.
3: Yeah.
2: Why?
3: So after I gave that Advent talk, that was exactly what he came up to me and he said, Father Sebastian, you've written a lot of books. This would
2: Does
3: be
2: he call
3: a
2: you
3: great
2: Father
3: talk.
2: Sebastian?
3: Well, actually, he calls me by my previous name, my non-religious name, which is Alan. He's like, Alan, you need to write a book on this.
2: So, I was wondering.
3: Yeah.
2: Well, you talk about this. We looked at the objective facts of the life of the Holy Family. We noticed immediately that they had serious problems. So serious, in fact, that it was unlikely you'll find a family with more serious problems than the Holy Family. And you go through, the wife gets pregnant, and the father is not the husband. You think of it that way. The husband decides to divorce his wife. They're celibate newlyweds. They are homeless when their baby is born. The husband is often unemployed. That one I want to ask you about.
3: Sure.
2: The family is constantly moving, sometimes abruptly, to other countries to escape authorities, live in poverty. What do you mean by the husband is often unemployed? I mean, Joseph was a carpenter. That was a pretty good job back then, wasn't it?
3: Well, I think he was unemployed as a result of the frequent travel.
2: Okay.
3: You know what I mean? So in other words, he was driven into Egypt. So, you know, think about this. You know, he's peacefully sleeping. The Magi have come. They've gone. Everything seems great. They found a home.
2: They got a little gold
3: They
2: now.
3: Have a little gold, some gifts from the Magi. Everything's fine. And then the angel of the Lord appears to him in a dream and says, get up tonight and flee to Egypt. Now, that's telling, because God could have told Joseph and Mary to do that a month ago.
2: Right.
3: He could have given a month head start notice. But that's not how God works in our lives. Very often God just, you know, tells us just at the last moment that we need to know something, and then we do it. So he goes off to Egypt, a place where he has no family, no friends, no work. You know, he doesn't speak the language. He's a foreigner, so he's traveling for quite a bit. He finds whatever work he can find there, right. But he's obviously become
2: very poor. And it would have been dangerous traveling by themselves.
3: Yeah, exactly. Right? So there was a series of events that came about as a result of that flight into Egypt. In fact, it's the cover art for the book is a flight into Egypt,
2: right.
3: Because that's in some way, the icon of just their sufferings.
2: Right, and the things that they had to deal with. Yeah, because it reminds me when you were talking about that, it's like Mother always would say, saints were real people.
3: Yes.
2: And they had real problems and real issues. They're not plaster Paris, in the corner there, and everything is perfect, and, everything melts in their mouth kind of a thing.
3: Yeah, yeah.
2: That they were people who had struggles and had to overcome those struggles, which is what made them saints. Because a lot of times we sit there and say, well, I can't do that. I'm not a saint. I'm not as good as so-and-so.
3: Yeah.
2: It's a lot easier for them to do it to me, which is a good cop-out for us to to say, I don't have to worry about this. How about the teenage son runs away when he has finally found that someone else is his father? And that's where he goes to the temple,
3: yes.
2: Right?
3: Okay. Yeah. So there they are. They're in the temple. And they've done this every year since he was a little boy, right? And so they get to the temple. He's 12 years old. They go home. They trust him completely. They think he must be among his relatives and friends. They search for him. At a certain point, he doesn't come home as he usually does. They search for him. They've gone a day's journey from Jerusalem. They get up probably that night, go back to Jerusalem, search for him. They finally, the third day, they find him in the temple.
2: Mm-hmm. The third day.
3: Yeah, the third day. So this is kind of interesting because of the foreshadowings
2: here.
3: But and then when he's asked about it, he seems to give a callous response.
2: Right.
3: He says, why were you seeking me? Did you not know that I had to be about my father's business or in my father's house? Right. And it says they did not understand the word which he spoke to them. Neither Joseph nor Mary. Now, The thing I point
2: that's
3: out
2: confusing
3: is
2: sometimes.
3: It is confusing.
2: You would think they went through all these things with his birth and messages from God.
3: Yes.
2: So
3: a lot of people will, I think, superficially read that and say they didn't understand when he called God his father.
2: Mm-hmm.
3: But that's impossible. Joseph decided to marry her because he believed God was his father. Mary knew full well that God was his father. That wasn't it. What was difficult for them to understand was why was it necessary that he'd be in his father's house.
2: Okay.
3: That's the part that was difficult. And then you can sort of look and see what was happening there. Jesus was performing what I call a prophetic act.
2: Mm-hmm.
3: You see that in the book of Ezekiel and Jeremiah, a number of the prophets. Mm-hmm. They do something that later on is fulfilled.
2: Huh? Okay.
3: And so when do you next see Jesus? In Jerusalem, after the Passover, he's been sought for in sorrow for 3 days. When's the next time that happens?
2: Mm-hmm.
3: It happens in the Paschal Mystery,
2: mm-hmm.
3: right? And so Jesus is basically setting them up and preparing them for the Paschal Mystery.
2: Mm-hmm.
3: And when he talks about being in his father's house, that corresponds, those 3 days in the temple, corresponds to the 3 days that Jesus was dwelling among the dead.
2: Mm-hmm.
3: As St. Peter tells us, that he was preaching to those in prison.
2: Right, that I thought was interesting. I guess I skipped over that scripture, the idea that he was preaching.
3: Yes.
2: To those
3: among the dead.
2: Among the dead.
3: And guess who was there? Saint Joseph was among the dead.
2: Right.
3: And so he was foreshadowing being in his father's house. It was actually in some way preparing Joseph for that final moment of the Paschal Mystery.
2: Right.
3: And their ultimate reunion,
2: Okay.
3: So it was beautiful. Yeah, it's a beautiful passage.
2: It is interesting though, as you point out, in the idea that you think of, Jesus and especially today, everything, Jesus is just loving and all,
3: mm-hmm.
2: which of course he is, but, sometimes the truth is tough, as we see our Lord talk about, hell and other things there and what people that, he seems kind of like callous, and obviously the upsetment for them is, listen, we didn't know what happened to you. We've been, we're fraught over the last time trying to find you. And it reminds me also of kind of the offhanded way he responds to Our Lady at Cana.
3: Yes, I thought the same thing.
2: Right,
3: that's right.
2: Yeah.
3: In so many ways, it seems like Jesus is being callous, but Mary doesn't interpret him that way.
2: Right.
3: Mary immediately sees that as a yes in Cana, and she follows up accordingly,
2: Right.
3: And so I think what's true is there was a dynamic in the Holy Family that we just weren't privy to.
2: Mm-hmm.
3: And so we look at that as outsiders and we say, oh, look, he calls his mom woman. That's kind of rude.
2: Right,
3: when in fact he's referring to the fact that she is, the new Eve.
2: New Eve, right.
3: Right?
2: Yeah,
3: or he says things that seem to us to be callous, but Mary and Joseph don't take it that way. Instead, he speaks in that way, and they immediately respond how? By pondering in their hearts. Mm-hmm. You know, the Holy Family, they never assumed bad motives on the part of the other members. Mm-hmm. That doesn't mean they didn't misunderstand each other. Joseph did not understand why his wife was pregnant without his help. Mary did not understand why she had to get up in the middle of the night and move to Egypt. Mm-hmm. And Mary and Joseph did not understand why Jesus had been in the temple like mm-hmm. that. It says they did not understand the word which he spoke to them.
4: Right.
3: And yet, in spite of those misunderstandings, they responded with love. And in the same way in our families, there are many times when we won't understand one another, and maybe we'll never understand one another in this life. And then the question is not, I need to judge this on my own terms, and until I understand it, I won't forgive you. No.
4: No, right.
3: That's not the example given to us by the Holy Family. The example given to us by the Holy Family is, even though I don't understand, I will ponder this in my heart, and I will love you.
2: But in a sense, what you're saying is people today want to think they all understand,
3: yes.
2: which is why it was so easy for them,
3: yes.
2: even though they looks like difficulties,
3: yes.
2: but they really knew it was going to work out.
3: Right. No, that's not true. They didn't. They were living by faith, not by sight. The mm-hmm. whole time they were living by faith. They didn't know what was happening next. Right. When the angel told Joseph to go to Egypt, he could have told him, you'll be there for 2 years, and then you'll come back.
4: Right.
3: Instead, what does he say? Stay there till I tell you.
4: Right. Right. All Why? Relying on yeah. trust and faith.
3: Exactly. And that's how we have to do it in our right. families.
4: Right.
2: So. I always remember there used to be a show called Lamp Unto My Feet, one of these things on Sunday mornings,
3: yes.
2: you know, and I never knew what the heck that meant.
3: Yeah, from the
2: and
3: Psalm.
2: Now, and now I know what it means, which yes. is that, like you were saying, many times the Lord only gives you a little bit of light as
3: yes.
2: to where...
3: For the next step.
2: Yeah, for the next step you're going to take. You also talk about, obviously, Joseph dying, leaving, obviously, a widow. Then the son, who's taking care of his mother, takes off,
3: yes,
2: yeah. you know, for 3 years wandering around.
3: Yes.
2: And then finally, son is eventually executed in treason, leaving her as a poor widow
3: yes.
2: and giving her to a non-relative,
3: John,
2: actually.
3: Yeah, yeah. Yeah, so, you know, you would think, okay, well, after Joseph dies, Jesus is going to honor his mother by, you know, taking care of her and whatever, and making sure he takes care of her. But what happens, practically speaking, the first thing he does is he takes off.
2: Mm-hmm.
3: And again, you know, this seems callous. It seems heartless. It seems like, you know, Jesus is abandoning his widowed mother.
2: Mm-hmm.
3: And yet, in all of it, Mary understood Jesus' love for her.
2: Mm-hmm.
3: And at the same time, Mary was ever faithful, and she comes back. You know, between the time when he's kind of preaching around Nazareth and Cana, that area, until the time that he actually ends up crucified in Jerusalem, Mary doesn't show up at all in the Gospels in that period.
4: Right.
3: And so for a large part of his preaching, she wasn't physically there.
2: Mm-hmm.
3: At least there's no record of it in the Gospels,
4: right.
3: you know. But then she shows up there in Jerusalem at the Passover. She must have been there, as she always was every year. But this time she was there to see the fulfillment of mm-hmm. the types. And she was there to unite herself to her son in tremendous suffering, once again in faith. And she, you know, on her part, not a tiny bit of bitterness or anything. Mm. She just accepted this as part of her mission, was to suffer with her son.
4: Right.
3: You know.
2: Well, you say here, and it goes back to the pondering aspect, I think, where you say it was their interior life that defined the goodness and beauty of the Holy Family.
3: Yes, exactly. And that's a point I try to make, is you and the Holy Family will both have objective evils in your life.
2: Mm-hmm.
3: Family members who hurt you, unexpected problems that come up, times when there are misunderstandings. You and the Holy Family will have all that in common. The difference between us and the Holy Family is not that the Holy Family knew everything was going to work out and that miracles would happen.
2: Mm-hmm.
3: That wasn't the difference. The difference is the Holy Family responded in an ideal way to the difficulties and to the great suffering that each other member of the Holy Family caused them.
2: Mm-hmm.
3: Joseph caused Mary great suffering. Mary caused Joseph great suffering by her choice, by saying yes mm-hmm. to God. And Jesus caused great suffering to Mary and Joseph by saying yes to God.
2: Mm-hmm.
3: And so, in so many ways, we have to accept that and recognize our family members will cause us to suffer.
4: Right.
3: And the question for us is not, you know, why me? And,
4: right.
3: and but the question is, will we respond the way the Holy Family does?
2: And also, our Lord talked about the fact that if you're going to follow Him, it's going to cause division in your
3: yes.
2: family. Right?
3: That's right. 3 will be divided against 2 and 2 against 3, right, father so. And against mother, and so right. forth. Yeah, right.
4: Now, you talk about fairness, and one of the things, you know, you talk about families aren't fair.
3: Yes.
4: You know, and you say an old saying goes, it's not your fault, but it's your problem, and that's not fair, it's family.
3: Yes, yeah. So I think that's a really helpful phrase to encapsulate one of the main points I'm trying to make in this book. It's not fair, it's family. And I point to the original vow that is the foundation of all families, mm-hmm. the wedding vow. In your marriage, your wedding vows do not begin with the word if.
4: Right.
3: You do not say, if you love me and honor me all the days of your life, then I'll love you and honor. No. It's unconditional and unilateral.
4: Right.
3: You're not making a bargain with someone that you're getting something out of. You're simply saying, I'm going to do this regardless of whether or not you fulfill your side.
4: That's a good point, right. And that's the sacramental act, rather than a contract.
3: Yeah.
4: Somebody's saying, well, you're not living up to your part of the contract, yes. so it's okay, the contract's right. Void.
3: Yeah. That's how the world looks at marriage. They think that it's just. It's a matter of justice. It's not.
4: Right.
3: It's not fair. It's family, as I say, you know. And so
4: right.
3: when we accept that fact, you know, even if a spouse fails spectacularly, a spouse mm-hmm. abandons you and cheats on you and whatever, you're still bound by your side of it. Huh? Mm-hmm. And that's what makes the marriage vow so thrilling. Mm-hmm. Ask yourself this simple question. Would marriage be anything to celebrate if the vows began with the word if?
4: Mm-hmm. Right.
3: I don't think so.
4: Well, I remember in the 70s, we'll be together as long as we both shall love. Used to be the line there.
3: How sad.
4: You'd say human relationships guided by no higher law than fairness and justice are civil and orderly, but they are not fulfilling, nor do they produce happy persons.
3: Yes, that's absolutely true. Because every one of us will fail in our lives, especially in relation to our family members. And if what we can expect at that point is rejection, then no one will find happiness and fulfillment.
4: Mm-hmm.
3: No one will. We all have a price to pay for our own sins. And what we need is forgiveness and mercy in order to live happy, fulfilled lives. And God is the first one to give us an example of that. The Holy Family gives a beautiful example of that. But our own families, we need to find that in our own families, where even when we fail spectacularly, we're still loved and accepted and
4: right.
3: wanted and helped in our families.
4: You know? Right, and then we need to reciprocate that for other members.
3: Yes.
4: If we expect that as well. I often say if we treated our friends the way we treat our family members, we wouldn't have any friends.
3: That's true.
4: Right?
3: It's true. I've been a priest for a long time, Doug, and I've heard a lot of confessions. I think to myself, gosh, you treat your family really badly sometimes, and yet they're still around, you know?
4: Right.
3: That's really the truth.
4: Well, people feel like, well, I don't have to spend time on it because you're stuck with me.
3: Yeah, but that's the consoling part of it.
4: Mm.
3: You're like, well, part of the reason you feel free to mistreat your family members is because you know deep down they're not going to leave you.
4: Right.
3: And that's the very reason why we should treat them better.
4: Right.
3: You know?
4: Well, you talk about in Celibate Newlyweds, you talk about the betrothal with Joseph and Mary was the first stage of marriage. It was not equivalent to a modern engagement.
3: Yes.
4: One
3: yeah.
4: reason for this was because they did not have paternity tests in those days. So explain the difference.
3: Sure, yeah. So most people think, oh, well, when they were betrothed, they were engaged, and then 6 months later they were going to get married. No, what happened was this, that when a man and woman got married, of course, what would happen if the wife had been fooling around the night before the wedding with someone else?
4: Mm-hmm.
3: Then there'd be a kid, and a man would be raising his own, a kid that's not his own.
4: Mm-hmm.
3: So there's no way of telling that in those days.
4: Right.
3: So what did
4: okay.
3: they do? They got married, and then there was a moratorium, a period of like 6 months just to find out, okay, has she been faithful to me all this time? And then after that, they would come together and live together and have children together. You see that?
4: Mm-hmm.
3: So this was a kind of a way of testing the fidelity of the wife. And that's why it's so striking that Mary gets pregnant during this
4: right.
3: period, because it looks, you know, for all intents and purposes, it looks like she's been unfaithful. Yeah. I don't actually think Joseph thought she was unfaithful. I think he thought a miracle happened, primarily because when the angel comes to him, he says, Joseph, don't be afraid
4: mm-hmm.
3: to take your wife Mary into your home. But notice the angel says, your wife Mary. So they were already married.
4: Yeah, right.
3: They were already married at that point, and they just hadn't started living together.
4: So in that way, she wasn't an unwed mother.
3: That's exactly right. Yeah, okay. A lot of people say she's
4: they
3: an unwed mother.
4: They throw that out as kind
3: she
4: of
3: wasn't
4: the,
3: actually. She was
4: you
3: married.
4: Need to understand. They were homeless.
3: Yeah.
4: And they're,
3: you
4: say the slogan says that love is love, but true love is not lust. So loves are wrong. Some loves
3: are
4: wrong.
3: Yeah,
4: some loves are wrong.
3: Yeah, you know, these days people, they make a facile argument and just say love, not hate, and et cetera, but let me ask you about some loves. What about the man who is an adulterer and loves the woman that's not his wife? What about the drug addict who loves his drugs more than his family? You know, is love there? Or should we just say that, no, some loves are wrong? No. And we know that some loves are wrong. Everyone knows that it's not enough to love. We need to love well.
4: Right.
3: You know?
4: Well, this was interesting. Yeah, why did Mary leave? You're talking about Elizabeth, her visit to Elizabeth. Yeah. I never thought about this as like she's dumping Joseph for a period of time to go up to the hill country.
3: Yeah.
4: Explain.
3: Sure. So, I mean, this is probably the worst time for her to leave. She knows she's pregnant, and she just goes off there. Now, there's a kind of a mystery, and I address it in my book there. The mystery is, did Joseph go with her or not? My theory is this, that Joseph probably accompanied her there, but then went back to work again. It's doubtful he could have just stayed
4: Spent all that time there. Okay.
3: Because they weren't living together, so where would he live? And, you know, so he probably accompanied her and then went back to Nazareth, worked there, and then went back to pick her up 3 months later. And it was then that it was discovered that she was pregnant there. But again, you have to ask yourself the question, you know, just when, you know, her fidelity was being tested, why does Mary leave at that point? And again, the answer is because she knew it was the will of God.
4: Right.
3: The Holy Family were constantly hurting each other in order to do the will of God.
4: Right. You say we live in a world today where fathers are marginalized. They're told they're practically speaking, useless.
3: Yeah. Yeah. So Joseph is the great antidote to the idea of the useless father.
4: Mm-hmm.
3: You know, in a society that teaches that two women can do just as good a job as a man and a woman. What you've said essentially is fathers are useless.
4: Right.
3: They offer nothing unique and irreplaceable or essential to family life, right? Husbands and fathers. And the same thing if you say two men can do that, you say the same thing about mothers, right?
4: Meanwhile, you look at the results of fatherless homes.
3: Yes, right. So Joseph here is not necessary to conceive the child. He's not necessary to educate the child. He's the incarnate wisdom of God. He's not necessary as a moral example. He's not even necessary to provide for the family, right? The baby Jesus wiggles his nose and bread everywhere, right?
4: That's bewitched, but that's okay.
3: And so what's Joseph useful for? He's necessary as a sacrament of God the Father.
4: Okay.
3: That's beautiful.
4: Chapter 4, were you born in a barn? Well, I was actually baptized in a barn, but I didn't. But you said, what if they were born in a hotel? I guess it might depend on what kind of hotel.
3: Well,
4: would have a kind of a different Christmas image.
3: It certainly would.
4: The lobby of the,
3: The Ritz-Carlton or something.
4: Right.
3: No, there's something about that. And Mary and Joseph understood in the midst of their poverty and discomfort that God had a plan, and we're the inheritors of the beauty of that moment, you know, where we learn that God became poor for our sake.
4: You also talk about the idea of Our Lady, obviously, with Simeon and Anna and those prophecies, and you say how, I believe that Mary at the foot of the cross won the grace for every single sinner throughout all time to be able to reveal their sins in the sacrament of confession.
3: Yes. Okay, so that's a personal reflection.
4: I was going to say, I've never heard that.
3: So I was pondering on the words of Simeon when he says, thy soul also a sword shall pierce that the thoughts of many hearts may be revealed. I thought to myself, what does that mean? What does that mean? And it obviously has reference to her at the foot of the cross.
4: Mm-hmm.
3: And her soul's pierced there. But what is that the thoughts of many hearts may be revealed?
4: Mm-hmm.
3: And I thought, well, Jesus, in that moment of the cross, is obtaining for us the grace of forgiveness of our sins. And so he's standing in the place of the priest who's absolving sins in the confessional.
4: Mm.
3: But Mary is standing there in the place of the penitent who's receiving that. And Mary is, so to speak, obtaining the grace for the penitent that the thoughts of many hearts, all those souls who are confessing their sins in confession, will be revealed. So anyway, that's a personal meditation.
4: Okay.
3: So
4: what did the three wise men have to do with some guy named Balaam and his prophecy?
3: Oh, so we're trying to figure out where did those three wise men come from?
4: Right, yeah.
3: And how did they know about the possibility of, you know, this star and following it and so forth? Well, there is a prophecy of Balaam when he talks about a star rising in the east. And we find out that Balaam is from the Mesopotamia area, mm-hmm. several hundred miles east of Jerusalem. And we know that these kings came from the east. So what seems to be likely is they're Gentile kings and wise men. And they must have heard that prophecy from, you know, this prophet who was not even of the chosen people. Mm-hmm. He was from the east of the Holy Land. And so that's one likely scenario that might explain how they knew that this star foretold the birth of a great king mm-hmm. in Jerusalem. So,
4: in the section Family on the Run, the response of Mary and Joseph reveals something about God's plan for overcoming evil. God does not strike Herod dead before he can search out the baby Jesus. Rather, he gives the grace to those who suffer evil to conquer this evil with goodness.
3: Yes, yeah. That's what St. Paul tells us to do. He says, respond, you know, with a blessing mm-hmm. instead of a curse when you suffer evil. And so God could have, in his justice, you know, blotted out the evildoers and everything. But instead, he wanted to draw from the hearts of Mary and Joseph, and the baby Jesus too, right? To draw from their hearts heroic response of trust and fidelity to God in the midst of their sufferings.
4: Now you go on to say that on page 83 that even Jesus' own resurrection seems to have been in response to the faith and prayers of his mother, yes. for she alone kept faith in her heart after the events of his passion and death, and she it was who prayed fervently for his resurrection.
3: Yes. You know, in the scriptures, practically speaking, all of Jesus' miracles were in response to someone's faith. And not only that, but the three resurrection occurrences we have all seem to be in some way in response to the prayers, or at least the tears, of an immediate family member.
4: Right.
3: So we have Lazarus, and it was the prayers of Martha and Mary. We have the widow of Nain and her tears that Jesus, so to speak, responded right. to raise her son. And then we have the daughter of Jairus who asked right. Jesus. So there you have brother, sister, father, daughter, mother, son. Mm-hmm. All the relationships in an immediate family. And especially the widow of Naim, she's a widow, she has her only son, and Jesus raises the only son from the dead. That's a foreshadowing in some way of Mary,
4: right.
3: a widow whose only son will be raised from the dead. 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
1: One who lives in love lives in God. And God lives in him.
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3: The essence of evangelization is to tell everybody Jesus loves you.
2: We're all called to be great saints. Don't miss the opportunity.
1: Well, welcome, family. We're going to talk about anger tonight. If you have another subject, just bring it up. We'll talk about that. Sometimes there is just anger. Most of the time it isn't just anger that we have. But I got angry today. I got angry a couple times. But anyway, one time was on something a theologian said. And I'm afraid a lot of you are hearing these kind of ideas that sound extremely rational, extremely reasonable. And when we have a church, when we begin to have a church who lives only on reason, then you omit faith, don't you? Faith is reasonable. However, it rises above because we are guided by the invisible reality. And my human nature only wants to accept what I see. If I don't see it, it isn't there. I could say to you, all these people in this studio, and somebody who does not have faith would say, yeah, that's all there. But the one with faith said, oh, no, the Lord is there. The Lord is here. You see, the faith is something elevated. She's beyond what my eyes or my human reason dictate to me. And when people begin to tell you and explain the church, not the faith, they don't explain the faith. They explain the church, which you think it'd be the same, on a purely human level, you don't have faith anymore. You have a communal gathering. Now, one of the things I heard today was that you are Eucharist, I'm Eucharist, this community is Eucharist, so there is no real Eucharist, body, blood, soul, and divinity of Jesus. This means then, they were all community, and we're all Eucharists. So when you sin, there is really no sin on that level, because you don't offend God. He's up in his happy heaven. We only offend each other. Now, the thing that made me so angry today is this theologian says that if you commit adultery or murder or steal or lie or cheat or do any of the things that are against the Ten Commandments, you must go to communion the next day or as soon as possible to get more grace. What is the reason? The reasoning is that no matter what you do, there is still some kind of goodness in you. And this goodness must be increased, so you go to communion and get more grace. They don't even understand grace. Grace is not something, it's someone. It's a participation in the very nature of God. Well, if I have shoved God away and my soul is in darkness, what I do when I sin is I say, God, stay away from me. It isn't like you go to a restaurant and you starve yourself 2 days and then you gulp down all the food you can eat. And you know, when these people explain this, it sounds so reasonable. Be careful, my people. Be careful. You're being led astray. Let me tell you what St. Paul says here. Everyone is to recollect himself before eating this bread and drinking this cup. talking about Holy Communion. This goes way back in the church. Because a person who eats and drinks without recognizing the body is eating and drinking to his own condemnation. So if you are in a state of mortal sin, don't you let anybody tell you you can go to communion. Only if you were in the desert and there was nobody around, but then you wouldn't have a priest. See, there is such mass lies, deceit, and I'm afraid for you. I really am, because when these things seem so reasonable. But see, faith in God is far above that. And let me tell you what St. John says here. He said, if we say we have no sin in us, and that's what they're saying, we are deceiving ourselves. See, I do more than offend the community. I offend God. This is what St. John says. If we say we have no sin in us, we deceive ourselves and refusing to admit the truth. But if we acknowledge our sins, then God, who is faithful and just, will forgive our sins and purify us. This is 1 John 1:8. He will purify us from everything that is wrong. Now here's a clincher, yeah? Which really brings light to the terrible, terrible deception that some of you are being fed day after day, week after week. To say that we have never sinned is to call God a liar. And we show that His word is not in us. I don't know if these theologians just do away with Scripture. It's a phenomena to me. That's what makes me angry. You call and tell me what makes you angry. These are things that make me angry. Because this is not what Jesus has said. See, if you don't do this, you call God a liar. See? If you can't get grace if you don't even admit that I've done something wrong. I never asked in forgiveness. You see, it boggles my mind that some theologians are encouraging sacrilege. Don't you get yourself into that, please. Don't you do that. You belong to the wrong church if you do. The church that leads you into sin and sacrilege, the person who does that has lost his faith. You see, you can't call God a liar. That's what 1 John says. You have to be humble and say, I have sinned against you, Lord. Yeah, I sin against the community if I commit a mortal sin, because it's a mystical body. If a person is holy, you all benefit. If a person is not, you don't benefit. But if I am humble, you see, that's a terrible difference. It encourages an awesome pride. Pride. I never sin. And if I do, I go to communion. Oh, Jesus, Mary and Joseph. You go to confession, not communion. And that's where confession comes in, see? Confession comes in because I have that marvelous opportunity of benefiting by the precious blood of Jesus in this wondrous sacrament and getting rid of that. Now I can go to communion. I go with a pure heart and a pure mind and a clean soul. You see what's happening, and it boggles my mind because so many souls can be lost by this kind of hogwash. Be careful who teaches you. Be careful what seminars you go to. And be well, you know what I wish everybody would do, and I meant to bring it tonight and I forgot. I talked to you before about the Navarra Bible. I don't know if my producer has that address anymore. The Navarra Bible. I think you would never be taken in. You would never be deceived. There it is. If you got the Navarra Bible. And it comes in volumes. The explanations, it is absolutely phenomenal. It's a whole course in church history, a course in the sacraments, a course in the church, and a course in scripture. And it's worth, if you have to save all year to buy one book, it would be worth it. There is so much I can tell you, so much I can teach you, and there's so much to learn, and you're being deceived right and left, front and back. You know, I can come up with something that I think is just so horrible, and I want to tell you that, but how many people I don't reach? But if you read and you're well read, you won't fall into these terrible, terrible things that are going on, terrible things. I want you to be well-versed in Scripture and well-read in your faith. I want you to know your faith. I want you to know the beauties of God. He says we can be sure that we are in God only when the one who claims to be living in him is living the same kind of life as Jesus did. It doesn't make any sense, does it? You commit adultery today, you rob a bank tomorrow, you embezzle, you slap your parents around, you never go to Mass, you're impure, you're greedy. Now you go to communion. Does that make sense to you? That doesn't make any sense to anybody. Something wrong, don't you think? Huh? I'll tell you what's wrong. He's everywhere. That's what's wrong. Old beady eyes, bushy tailed is everywhere. I just want you to know your faith enough that you don't get pulled in by this crazy stuff. Because see, there's so much that Jesus wants to tell you. And these two epistles, you know, the Navarra Bible has a beautiful book on the epistles of St. John. The Gospel of St. John is marvelous. You know, they'll take one sentence and they'll have two pages of explanation on this one sentence. Absolutely phenomenal. Even if you buy one book, you could study that one book. Buy the book that appeals to you the most. St. John, St. Matthew, St. Mark, St. Luke, the epistles of St. Paul. There's so much rich knowledge that you'll never get. Maybe you had it, I doubt it. And it's in simple language that you can understand. So, I'm not getting any calls. Isn't there nobody out there angry? No? You don't have anybody here angry about something? You're all gentle people, right? It's pretty good. You're angry about something.
4: No, I'm not angry with this conversation about venial sin, mortal sin, and then this new term, serious sin.
1: What's that?
4: Well, I don't know, but that's they talk about, you know, if you can commit a serious sin, but you still got some kind of grace, and that there's no more really mortal or venial sin. You might explain the difference between.
1: Well, that's what's called God a liar. You see, when you say that, you call God a liar because you say the church is a liar. See, we got to put it like it is. You just can't pretend that these people, there is a total agenda somewhere to destroy not only the foundations of the church, but wipe it out and come up with some kind of empty block building. Sirius and mortal is to say, Sirius says, this is pretty bad, but you won't go to hell for it. That's the difference. But if you don't believe in hell, what else could you say? If you don't believe there is a hell, then why would you say there's anything possible to put you in there? So if you don't believe in hell, then you got to get rid of the reason you might go to hell, right? So, you see how clever they are. They want to think there is no hell, so then how in the world, if there is no hell, why be good? And if you happen to be bad, just happen. You offend your community. So who, do you ask forgiveness? No. Do you say to your neighbor, I'm sorry? No. Do you get up in the pulpit and say, I committed adultery? Oh, no. What do? You go to communion. Isn't that stupid? That doesn't make any sense at all. And you know, my grandma had an old saying, voca de Bert. You know what a voca de Bert is? Ah. You know? People go to these seminars that are so nuts. And they go, ah. Means open mouth. Nothing coming out. See, voca de Bert. Nothing coming out. And this is what I don't understand, you know. You sit there like, oh, really? See, if I slapped you, wouldn't I owe you something? An apology? You think I would? Oh, I'm going to go to communion now and get more grace. Don't be a voca de Bert. Stupidone is another word for it. Know your faith. Believe in the church. Believe in the church. See, first, the scripture was taken away. Because nothing, everything was a myth, though you might as well read some fables or something. Then they take away the statues because you want to go directly to Jesus. Then they take away Jesus because you're going now to the people. I want to know how they're going to take all of you out now. That's the next thing they're going to do. You see, they take out the tabernacle, they take out everything. Now they got you. I understand in one place they have a baptismal fountain. When you walk in the church, the baptismal fountain's in the middle of the church, and it's big enough for the whole congregation to take a bath in. Now, that's what you concentrate on today. The Eucharist, well. But do you know what baptism is? I know what they think it is, an initiation into this big, giant club. But you see, the very thing that baptism does for you, they have annihilated. Baptism is where I become a son of God. I receive a part of God. I receive grace. I receive the Father, the Son, and the Holy Spirit. The church calls this divine indwelling. And if you mar that, we call it mortal sin. There's no such serious and mortal are the same. One theologian said, in centuries past, the church made a mistake. So you're infallible. But the church has never erred. And faith and morals. So you can't just sit around and let them feed you this. We need to, when we sin, we need to repent. We need to go to confession, and then we can worthily receive. There is no way that the holy God and the enemy can dwell in you together. You make a choice. You're going to have one or the other. You can't have both. It is a most blasphemous thought. The most blasphemous teaching to say that the devil and God could live in the same person by mortal sin. That doesn't make any sense. Does it mean we have to be perfect? No. We're not talking about perfection. We're talking about imperfect people who know they have an inclination to something, or they have fallen into this serious sin. But it's mortal. What would happen if the cities never had any kind of speeding laws, or they put up a red and a green light, and they would say, if you think it's okay, you could stop at the red. If you don't, you could stop at the green. It doesn't make any difference. One is serious. I can tell you what, it's going to be mortal. See, that doesn't make any sense. It just doesn't. An imperfect person can have and can be perfect. A person who lives in mortal sin consistently is not only imperfect, but forfeits the presence of God in his soul. He must go to confession to receive back. God is merciful. No matter how many sins you have. To say you get more goodness and more grace if you commit a mortal sin, then you can go back and commit another mortal sin. Please don't believe all that. And I don't understand why people say that. And I don't understand why you believe it. Jesus gave it everything in here. I have a call. Hello?
5: Hi, Mother. How are you?
1: I'm fine, dear. Where are you from?
5: I'm from Tivenu, Rhode Island.
1: Okay.
5: I have a lot of anger on people.
1: You have a what? A
5: lot of anger.
1: Oh, yeah.
5: Because when people steal food from somebody else,
1: yeah,
5: I think that's stealing from God.
1: What did she say?
5: I said, I think that they're stealing from God.
1: Yeah, that's true. When people, for example, maybe you're talking about slander or calumny. If I slander somebody, I do steal from them. I can steal their reputation away from them. See? If you make what we call a fool out of somebody, you humiliate them. You do take something from them. If you make up a lie about something,

0: You steal a person's reputation, you could make them despair. You see, and that's wrong. And we need to pray for these people. See, these people need forgiveness. They need repentance. And sometimes we can't give that to them. And you suffer from that. And the only way you can keep yourself from getting angry is to pray. You got to pray for them. You got to ask God to forgive them. At some point, you have to say, I love you, I'm sorry. But if you can't do that, you must pray. And that is to love. You must ask God to forgive them. And that is to love. We can't always say, I love you by loving. We don't always love by saying, I love you. Sometimes we say, I love you by praying and by forgiving. Because that's what people need. We have another call. Hello?
1: Hi, Mother.
0: Yeah.
1: How are you?
0: I'm fine. Where are you from?
1: I'm from Madison, Alabama.
0: Wonderful.
1: And I had a couple of questions for you. It's a two-part question. The first part is, what happens to the spirituality of the Eucharist after one receives it? And where does it go?
0: Yeah.
1: And the second part is, if you mentioned earlier in the show that if one is in a state of mortal sin, what happens when a person like that receives communion? What happens to the spirituality of Jesus other than he's offended? Does it stay with him, or does it leave right away? Or
0: it doesn't do the soul any good. In fact, as St. John, as St. Paul said, it's for your condemnation because you have offended God in such a way you commit sacrilege if you're in a state of mortal sin and receive the Eucharist. Now, it isn't the spirituality of the Eucharist. It's your spirituality. The Eucharist is food for you. Unless you eat my flesh and drink my blood, you shall not have life in you. He didn't say unless you just love your neighbor. See, this whole theology, it just doesn't make any sense. Unless you eat my flesh and drink my blood, you shall not have life in you. You can't put the devil and God as a pair in your soul. Now, when you receive Holy Communion, I think the church has always kind of taught that the Lord would probably be with you at 15 minutes or a half hour. That's why the church has always wanted people to stay and make a thanksgiving to that wonderful presence of God in your soul, that you benefit by it. When you go to communion, you know what I do when I go to communion? I say, Lord, I would like to receive this Holy Communion in the same way, in the same manner that Mary received you her entire life on earth. Can you imagine Our Lady receiving communion from maybe the hands of St. John? The very body and blood of Jesus, her Son. Can you imagine? I'd like to receive communion with the same fervor of all the saints in heaven did. But the same fervor that all the souls in purgatory would if they could come back. With the same love that all the angels would have if they could receive communion. You see, we have to desire communion, and we have to appreciate what's happened to us. Well, then you have to bring that out to your neighbor. You have to radiate the Lord during your day. You have to be kind and loving and compassionate. And when you're not, you have to admit it. See, there is a difference between if you're just nasty to someone, or you're impatient with them and you kill a man. That there is a grave difference. So it isn't the spirituality, and I think what you mean is the real presence of Jesus. He is there. That's what he said. And when you say he is not there, you call Jesus a liar. When you say you do not sin, you call the Father a liar.

0: See, this is what's so terrible about the teaching today. How long, O Lord, will you permit your son to be so blasphemed? How long? I don't know how long. But in all the history of the world, I don't think there's been a time when the Eucharist has been so maligned, so denied, and literally spit upon by those who should know better. The spirituality is yours. That means that when you receive the body and blood of Jesus, your whole entire soul is more clear and brighter and more pleasing to God. Sin has no place in that soul at that moment. You cannot have a mortal sin upon your soul and then receive communion and you be this bright, holy creature. You can't. You've already denied the Lord. When I read, see, I think where the mix-up comes, when I am baptized, I receive the Father, Son, and Holy Spirit into my soul. When I grievously sin, I lose that. To say that the presence of the Spirit and the presence of Satan can live together in a soul is the most blasphemous thing you could think of. Now, what these people are saying, and that's why they're pushing baptism now. They don't want you to be baptized when you're born, no. But they're pushing this baptism, and yet they don't understand what it is. Because when you say, I'm Eucharist, you're Eucharist, what they're saying is that you belong to this massive community of people who believe in God. Well, that's true, isn't it? But you deny the Scriptures. That's where it goes bad. It gets sour real quick. We have another call. Hello?
1: Hi, Mother.
0: Hi. Where are you from?
1: I'm from Minnesota.
0: Great.
1: First of all, I just want to say that you're still the best television show in all of television's fall lineup.
0: Thank you.
1: Mother, something that gets me angry lately, and I really would like your answer on this question. I'm divorced. I've been divorced now for 3.5 years. And my friends constantly say to me, when are you going to be ready to start dating again? The few people that I confide in that I don't care to date because I don't feel it's right to remarry,
0: right,
1: tell me that I should go for an annulment.
0: Mm.
1: And from what I've read in the Bible, and I can only paraphrase it, Jesus basically told the disciples that Moses had given in to people when he made his decisions on divorce.
0: Mm-hmm.
1: And I guess I feel that I had my shot at marriage. I made a bad decision. It's not God's fault that I made the bad decision. And it's just something that I have to live with. But I feel that it would be a sin for me to remarry since I was married once. And it's very confusing for me where the church's stand is on annulment, and I tend to wonder if the only reason why there is annulment is because the church is afraid of what would happen if there wasn't.
0: Well, I sympathize with you, and I am edified because my mother was in the same position, and she never remarried. I think, though, when the church, you see, the Lord said to the church, through Peter, what sins you bind, they are bound. What you loose, they are loose. There are some marriages that were not right before God. That's where the point comes in. I don't think it has anything to do. The church is very strict now, and Pope John, John Paul II has made it very difficult. But there are some marriages that were not right before God. There is no such word as annulled. It means that there was something radically wrong with this marriage in the beginning. And that's what the church has the power to decide. The church just can't give annulments right and left just because, well, you know, this is the thing to do. It's a very strict process, and it's been made even stricter lately. So I think I would ask the proper canonist with a tribunal, the marriage tribunal. And you said, I knew in the beginning I had a bad marriage. You see, right off the bat, you begin to wonder if there was something wrong. So I wouldn't be hard on the church because of they nullify some marriages. But I think if you're happy the way you are, as St. Paul would have said, take Jesus as your spouse and pray. Get close to the Lord. Read your scripture. And don't worry about people. Don't pay attention to people. You know, the worst thing you can have is about 20 opinions, because each one of them is different. You do what's in your heart to do. I just wanted to straighten you out. There is such a thing as a legitimate annulment. However, if you feel the way you feel, then stay the way you are. Don't worry about anybody. My mother did it for I don't know how many years. I was six when they were divorced, and they were 2 years married before I came along. So I can't say her life wasn't hard. Yeah, it was awful. But maybe that's where I got my vocation. I got it from Our Lady of Sorrows, I know. But maybe with all that hardship and pain, maybe because of that I can understand your position. I can better understand the parents, the wives, the husbands, and the children of single-parent families. I only know one thing, sweetheart. If that's the way you feel, go to Jesus. Become holy. Let him fill whatever vacuum, whatever hole is in your heart. We have another call. Hello?
2: Hi.
0: Hi.
2: I'm Lisa, and I'm from Churchville, Virginia.
0: Yeah?
2: And something that makes me very angry is the fact of people, how they don't take the Lord's word seriously.
0: They don't, you mean?
2: No, and they take and, like, cut on people for going to church and make fun of them.
0: Yeah.
2: And whenever you, like, tell them different things that you have learned or things that people have seen happen in church or whatever, they, like, cut on that, too, because they don't believe in anything.
0: How old are you, honey?
2: 17.
0: And are you saying that if you're trying to correct them in some way, they don't believe it?
2: No.
0: Well, the reason is, you see, when our moral life is encouraged, immoral life is encouraged by television. I understand now that the shows that are on the new fall list, whatever that is, are terrible. And if you correct somebody on that, no, they're not going to like it. But we must take the church seriously. See, we're not dealing with opinions. We're dealing with your eternal soul, your eternal salvation. See, we can't afford to just pick and choose. See, truth is not cafeteria style. You go in the cafeteria, you pick this one out and that out, but there's always something you leave, isn't there? Do you ever go in the cafeteria and take a little bit of everything? Huh? Do you ever do that? You have a plate this big. Well, a lot of people like the church to be that way. We're just going to pick and pick and I don't like that, so I won't do it. I don't like this, I don't do it. I don't like that, so I change it. The truth is truth. And you can't. So if you have an option, I wouldn't run around correcting everybody. But I would show by your moral life, by your love, by your kindness, that there is something better than what they have. That you love Jesus and you're not going to sin. You're not going on sex. You're not going on drugs. You're not going to get drunk. You believe the words. You believe the church. And pray for those who teach otherwise. Pray for those who listen. Pray for those, as St. Paul says, have itching ears. You know what itching ears are? I knew a man one time said he went to confession 15 times until he found the priest that agreed with him. How do you like that for sorrow and repentance? See that? We can't do that. And so I think for one thing, the best thing you can do for them is pray. We have another call. Hello?
3: Hello?
0: Hello. Where are you? Hey, where are you from?
3: I'm from Louisville, Kentucky.
0: Okay, what is your...
3: And first I want to thank you for EWTN, Mother Angelica. You've touched all the hearts of my whole family.
0: Praise God.
3: And it's caused some conversions and some coming back.
0: Thank you, Jesus.
3: And we thank you for that. And now we're in a predicament, as you're speaking of tonight. The church is changing so badly, so much, that more than angry, we're afraid. There's so many of us out here that are afraid we're losing what we were brought up in or what we found.
0: You're right.
3: As converts. And now I have sisters that are going to church that doesn't even resemble the Roman Catholic Church, but it's all they have, and they're hanging on to it so that they can go to confession when they make their... They have to call and make an appointment. It's not like every week. And where they can receive communion. And it worries us.
0: I know how you feel. I know when you see something you love crumbling, but don't let it put fear in your heart. Because Jesus is with us. And even though you're heartbroken at some of the changes, know that when you receive one communion, that first time you're a convert, do you remember the time you went up to communion and you received the real body, blood, soul, and divinity of Jesus? Wasn't that the most exciting moment of your life? When you knew you took Jesus home with you, really and truly. They may rob you of kneelers and rob you of some truths, but never let them rob you of Jesus. They can't do that. You came for Jesus. You stay with Jesus. You stay with Jesus. That's... The church has the body, blood, soul, divinity of Jesus. If you take that away, you have no church. But Jesus is not going to let his people wander in the desert. I don't think so. I think I've said this before. I think for all the calumny and slander against the Eucharist, one day they will see that Eucharist so bright and so shining, and they will be able to speak to Jesus face to face, and they will know, and he will answer them in the same Eucharist. Converts are some of the most fervent people in the church. The church needs you today more than ever. The church needs you to be faithful, and the church has not changed. Let's get that straight. The church has not changed. People in the church have changed. The church has not changed. And we must pray for those who make changes that are not according to the church. When I go to Europe, and you see these beautiful shrines, And you go to the Basilica in Rome, and you hear this beautiful music. And you that's the roots. I know Sister Rafe, when she went in there for this first time, started to cry. Because it was like being home. And now some of us, and I'm among them, feel like you're homesick. But they can never take Jesus away from you. That's why you became a Catholic. Because there's such richness in the church. Some people have strayed even in Mass. Let's be members of the remnant. The minority, whatever. Hang in there. Jesus is worth fighting for. Jesus, as many run away from him, let you and I run towards him. If everyone fails, let's pray for the grace to stand tall. If everything goes to pot, let us keep the faith. Don't be discouraged. We have to see the things and have that, but don't worry. God's raising up new converts like crazy. And we get so many requests for vocations that I don't know where to put them. I can't build anymore. My neighbors would be glad to hear that. So I'm squeezing. Well, I'm trying to make rooms where we didn't have rooms before. You know, a closet suddenly becomes a room. And I said to one girl, well, all I have is a big closet. She said, I don't care. I'll sleep on the floor. There's so many vocations, and I don't know where to put them. So God is not undone. Don't worry about it. If one person says no, he'll raise up two and say yes. Be one of those two. As long as EWTN has these cameras on and we're in your living room, you're going to know the truth. I want to mention the Navarra Bible again. I think all of you that are signed up brokenhearted and all, and those of you who want to be converts, come on. We got lots of room. But I just want you to know the beauty of your faith. God, it's so wonderful. It's so full of truths and spiritualities that boggle the mind. Don't let anybody bog you down by this silliness. I want you to know what a great thing you possess. Don't let anybody rob you of it, and don't just drop it. Anybody that listens to me sometimes and you want to be a convert, you say, oh God, what am I getting into? You're getting into the greatest church in the world and the greatest fight. If you don't love something or somebody, you're not willing to fight for them. I think it's kind of wishy-washy. We just got a call for Elizabeth and a missing child in Kentucky. Lord Jesus, we just ask that that child may show up. Keep her from harm. There's so much evil in this world, Lord. Put your hand on this child and bring her home. We are a people, Lord, like your Israelites wandering in a desert. Give us the manna. Give us that courage and strength that we need to accept the tragedies of this life with full confidence and abandonment to your wondrous will and your holy Son and his wondrous mother. We pray for the parents of this missing child. I know that all of you who have anger and heartaches, we embrace you with the love of Jesus. For those of you who want to join this wonderful church, join. Those of you in there, stick with it. Those of you that are atheists, wake up. Bye now.

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1: Hello, brothers and sisters. This is Jim and Joy Pinto for Marriage and God's Plan. In God's plan, marriage is to be sacrificial. God's made it that way. There's a phrase that says, I want to find myself. You may have said that yourself, and you may have children that have said that. And unfortunately, even in some marriages, people are leaving their marriages to find themselves. Jesus tells us that if you want to find yourself, you should lose yourself. And if you lose yourself, you'll find yourself. So it's in the giving our lives that we find out who we truly are. It seems like a paradox, but it's the spiritual truth. Marriage and family are sacrificial. And in giving our lives to our spouse, giving our lives to our children, we really find out our true identity and what it means to be a child of God.
2: You know, in raising our children, there's a saying, in raising my children, I may have lost my mind, but I found my soul. And also, it's like the college student who stands before the parents and says, I need to take some time off. I have to find myself. And the parents say, well, just ask us. We'll tell you who you are. And it's like going before the Lord and saying, Lord, tell me who I am in you, that I would know that I am your precious daughter, or I am your precious son, and I would be able to know the value of my life to you.
1: As Eve was created for Adam, and they enjoyed one another's lives in the gift of total self-giving, they found out who they really were by giving their lives to one another. And parents sacrificed their lives for their children. This is all a gift from God. So if we want to find ourselves, let us lose ourselves, freely giving ourselves in love in our marriages and to our children. This is Joy and Jim Pinto for Marriage and God's Plan. God bless you.
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8: 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Thank you, Mother Angelica.
9: Have you ever heard someone say that Christians have committed some of the worst atrocities in history? Well, G.K. Chesterton says that it's very right to rebuke our religion for falling short of our own standards and ideals. 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In other words, the savages and heathens have had some pretty savage and heathen ideas and practices. Chesterton says the Christian has not been worse than the heathen in an absolute sense. The Christian is only worse because it's his business to be better.
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15: This is Father Carter Griffin. Join me as I reflect upon the Our Father. In the name of the Father, and of the Son, and of the Holy Spirit, amen. Our Father, who art in heaven, hallowed be thy name. Father, you are the best of fathers, and I come to you as a child in humility, in love, in gratitude. May your name be sanctified in the world. May you be loved in the world. And may my mouth always use your name with honor and reverence. Hallowed be thy name. Thy kingdom come, thy will be done, on earth as it is in heaven. Father, open my mind and soften my heart, so that my actions may always be according to your will. May I live a life of holiness here on earth, so that I may comfortably and easily make that transition to the life of the blessed in heaven. May your will be done. Give us this day our daily bread. Father, you know my needs even better than I do. Give me and my loved ones and all people what they need to grow in holiness. May the supreme gift of your divine Son, Jesus, his own body and blood and the outward appearance of bread and wine, always be my nourishment for this journey home. May it always be my daily bread. And forgive us our trespasses as we forgive those who trespass against us. Father, I confess my sin without making excuses. I accept all the responsibility for the times and the ways.
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17: 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The Franciscan family includes our EWTN foundress, Mother Angelica, a poor Claire, a perpetual adoration nun, St. Maximilian Kolbe, the KMMK patron saint, and the KMMK secular Franciscan co-managers. I will be speaking on the 800th Jubilee Year celebration of the death of St. Francis, as well as 30 years of EWTN Radio. 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

0: to tell you about something exciting coming up. Well, Scott, what's coming up? It's Czech Goulash Day this Sunday at St. Wenceslas Church. Food starts at about 11:30. They're going to have bingo, other games, plus Barefoot Becky and the Iowa Accordion Club. And then bingo and other fun activities, as well as activities for the kids. That's this Sunday at St. Wenceslas Church in Cedar Rapids. Come support your local Catholic parish and the Catholic Church. Meet some new friends. Have some delicious knedlicki. Hold on. How do I say knedlicki again?
1: Knedlicki.
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1: Pojďte prosím, pojďte a připojte se k nám na gulášový den v kostele svatého Václava tuto neděli v 11 hodin dopoledne.
0: That's Czech for come this Sunday for Goulash Day. 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
8: Well, good afternoon and welcome back. It's good to pray with you today. I'm delighted to be able to pray on this day in particular. Today is a day in which I want to remind you, starts a 9-day novena. It's nothing official, but I'm beginning one this afternoon. It's a 9-day novena leading up to the Feast of St. Faustina on October 5th. That's her feast day. It's the day that she died. It's a special day. I really do, because St. Faustina, she made a promise to us when she died. She said that she felt certain her mission would not end upon her death. But she says it will begin, and I love this. She says, "Oh, doubting souls," that's you and me, right? "I will draw aside the veils of heaven to convince you of God's goodness." And I just thought, man, what a great promise from a powerhouse saint. Now, my mission's not coming to an end. It's only going to begin. And for those of you that doubt, I'll pull back the veils of heaven to show you how good God really is. So today, let's ask St. Faustina to intercede for whatever your intentions are. And maybe every day, maybe pray an extra chaplet. Right? Maybe just, I don't know, say a short prayer. Maybe the litany. There's a beautiful litany to trust. I really should put it up. It's something I pray. It'd be a beautiful 9-day novena to pray, especially if you're having difficulty. Maybe at the end of the chapel today, if I can find it, I'll share it with you. There's two of them, but I like the ones that the Marians had, and I'll see if I can't get that for you. I'll try to have maybe link over to it for you. But let's pray. Start that novena today for that addicted child, for that broken marriage, for that health problem, for those financial struggles, for that new job, you know, for the housing problem you're having, for whatever it is. You know, her voice, her mission was one of total trust in drawing souls to Christ through her prayers. And she's telling you right now from the other side of eternity, she's going to intercede. She's going to fight for souls. She's going to intercede for those who doubt. And she's not kidding. So this novena is not some old devotion. It's relatively new. She's only been canonized for a short time, but I really do believe we've seen the fruit of intercession already. I've talked about Father Ron Pytel and Maureen Diagan and so many other people who have struggled and have found miraculous healing. So we'll do that this afternoon. I had the great privilege today also praying with Brooke Taylor. She joins me just about every day here. And Brooke, thanks for praying with me again today.
9: Looking forward to it. Hi, Drew.
8: So tomorrow's your big day, right? You've got your you've got your marathon, half marathon, right?
9: Yes, half marathon. And I'm really nervous. I mean, even when you just said that, my heart is racing. So I appreciate your prayers. But my knee, we prayed for my knee the other day, and it feels great. So hope I'm ready here. I have each mile just different intentions, you know, offering up. So let me know if you have any petitions, but I'll be enfolding all of our Divine Mercy warriors as well, our prayer warriors.
8: So do you run the half marathon to win or just to complete it?
9: Yes, the latter. Yeah. I just have never been a super fast runner, but you know, as in the spiritual life, it's the fortitude, it's the perseverance. And some of the greatest spiritual athletes, like look at St. Therese, St. Faustina, and really equating both. So just to finish is the goal.
8: That's how I am with golf. I'm not out to win, right? I'm out to have a good time, right? Get out there and have enjoy the beauty of the course, the weather, and the friendship that's there. So anything you want to pray for in addition to your marathon? Anything
9: I sure
8: heart?
9: Do. I saw that our wonderful colleague had her baby. Yeah. So I just want to pray for mom and her husband, dad, and the siblings as well, for baby boy too, as they adjust and just fall in love with this beautiful new life. And then also for Jen, she is a hospice nurse. She's having a liver transplant, and her cousin is actually a living donor and is giving half of her liver. Her name is, I don't have her name actually, but Jen is the one I want to pray for, as far as her cousin too. And then also Jerry. Jerry is in hospice. She has dementia. She broke her pelvis and she's in her last hours right now. So for her and all those who are dying and the souls in purgatory.
8: All right, let's pray for those intentions. Nick, before we start, it's your turn. Anything you've got that you want to share?
10: Drew, my sister-in-law, my brother and sister-in-law are having a baby in about a month. And so prayers for a blessed and healthy last month of pregnancy and for a healthy baby girl.
8: All right, we'll lift all those intentions up. I want to pray for Linda Shaman, who was just in studio with me here. And I know she's going to be joining us in prayer as well. And for her intentions and for all of those who are looking for miracles right now. We'll lift up those intentions. But let's pray the chaplet, and I'll take your calls. And we'll ask St. Faustina in a particular way to intercede for us as we begin. In the name of the Father, and of the Son, and of the Holy Spirit. Amen. You expired, Jesus, but the source of life gushed forth for souls, and the ocean of mercy opened up for the whole world. O font of life, unfathomable divine mercy, envelop the whole world and empty yourself out upon us. O blood and water, which gushed forth from the heart of Jesus as a fountain of mercy for us.
9: I trust in you.
8: O blood and water, which gushed forth from the heart of Jesus as a fountain of mercy for us.
9: I trust in you.
8: O blood and water, which gushed forth from the heart of Jesus as a fountain of mercy for us.
9: I trust in you.
8: Our Father, who art in heaven, hallowed be thy name. Thy kingdom come, thy will be done on earth as it is in heaven.
9: Give us this day our daily bread, and forgive us our trespasses, as we forgive those who trespass against us. And lead us not into temptation, but deliver us from evil. Amen.
8: Hail Mary, full of grace, the Lord is with thee. Blessed art thou among women, and blessed is the fruit of thy womb, Jesus.
9: Holy Mary, Mother of God, pray for us sinners, now and at the hour of our death. Amen.
8: And I believe in God, the Father Almighty, the Creator of heaven and earth, and in Jesus Christ, his only Son, our Lord, who was conceived by the Holy Spirit and was born of the Virgin Mary. He suffered under Pontius Pilate, was crucified, died, and was buried. He descended into hell. On the third day, he rose again from the dead. He ascended into heaven and is seated at the right hand of God the Father Almighty. From there he shall come to judge the living and the dead.
9: I believe in the Holy Spirit, the Holy Catholic Church, the communion of saints, the forgiveness of sins, the resurrection of the body, and life everlasting. Amen.
8: And our first call today comes from Houma, Louisiana. Marie Teresa is praying with us there. Hi, Marie. Teresa, good afternoon.
11: Hi.
8: Hey.
11: Yes. In July, I was diagnosed with pneumonia, and I was in the hospital for 9 days. I was told by the doctors that I had severe pneumonia in the right upper lobe of my right lung, and there was a spot. Well, I had to wait 9 weeks. I stayed 9 days in the hospital, and I had to wait 9 weeks to find out that, thank God, it was only the pneumonia, and it was not cancer, because they thought it was cancerous. So I just want to give praise to God, because I prayed daily divine mercy for everybody. And I want the people to know that they can definitely trust God and the divine mercy chaplet. And thank you so much.
8: Oh, you got it. Marie Teresa, thank you for calling. And I like the way you pray. Right? I mean, it's not cancer. We want to give God thanks for that. I want to pray for all those who are praying with me right now that have respiratory issues, those who are maybe battling pneumonia or some sort of pulmonary problem. Would I just give you the lungs, the body, respiration? I also ask you breathe new life, Lord, into those who have weak, troubled marriages, new life into those who are weary and fatigued, Lord. That you just allow your spirit to be felt today in a special way. And St. Faustina, we call upon you to intercede for us, for health and for all those blessings that we are now crying out to God with. Eternal Father, we offer you the body, blood, soul, and divinity of your dearly beloved Son, our Lord Jesus Christ.
9: In atonement for our sins and those of the whole world.
8: For the sake of his sorrowful passion.
9: Have mercy on us and on the whole world.
8: For the sake of his sorrowful passion.
9: Have mercy on us and on the whole world.
8: For the sake of his sorrowful passion.
9: Have mercy on us and on the whole world.
8: For the sake of his sorrowful passion.
9: Have mercy on us and on the whole world.
8: For the sake of his sorrowful passion.
9: Have mercy on us and on the whole world.
8: For the sake of his sorrowful passion.
9: Have mercy on us and on the whole world.
8: For the sake of his sorrowful passion.
9: Have mercy on us and on the whole world.
8: For the sake of his sorrowful passion.
9: Have mercy on us and on the whole world.
8: For the sake of his sorrowful passion.
9: Have mercy on us and on the whole world.
8: For the sake of his sorrowful passion.
9: Have mercy on us and on the whole world.
8: All right, Clintonville, Wisconsin is on deck. Kelly, good afternoon.
12: Hi, Drew and Brooke. Thank you so much for taking my call. I am asking prayers for my neighbor, Lily. She is a senior in high school. It's homecoming week. And she collapsed while she was playing like a game of homeschool or of homecoming activities, like during a pep rally. She got sent to one hospital, was having multiple seizures, ended up being airlifted to another hospital. The doctors just aren't sure what's going on with her. So just asking for prayers of healing for her, just help, you know, for the doctors and nurses and her family and everybody involved. So thank you so much.
8: Yeah, and she's a senior. She certainly wants to go to her final prom, right? That's
12: yeah,
8: something else. All right, we'll lift her up right now. Thank you for calling. And Kelly, we'll pray for you too and for all of your particular needs and those intentions that you have. And Lord, right now you're the divine physician. Right, you've healed the blind, you raised the dead, you have calmed the storms, just a word. So we turn to you now, and we ask you, Lord Jesus, to please just embrace this young girl and allow her to come to complete and total recovery. And we ask that you illuminate the minds of those physicians. I mean, identify what her problem is, and if it's through the natural, you bring her healing. We thank you for that, Lord, as we pray. And I pray for all those right now who are having the source of their problem being evasive or elusive, that they may be identified, they may find remedy to those problems that afflict and plague them. Eternal Father, we offer you the body, blood, soul, and divinity of your dearly beloved Son, our Lord Jesus Christ.
9: In atonement for our sins and those of the whole world.
8: For the sake of his sorrowful passion.
9: Have mercy on us and on the whole world.
8: For the sake of his sorrowful passion.
9: Have mercy on us and on the whole world.
8: For the sake of his sorrowful passion.
9: Have mercy on us and on the whole world.
8: For the sake of his sorrowful passion.
9: Have mercy on us and on the whole world.
8: For the sake of his sorrowful passion.
9: Have mercy on us and on the whole world.
8: For the sake of his sorrowful passion.
9: Have mercy on us and on the whole world.
8: For the sake of his sorrowful passion.
9: Have mercy on us and on the whole world.
8: For the sake of his sorrowful passion.
9: Have mercy on us and on the whole world.
8: For the sake of his sorrowful passion.
9: Have mercy on us and on the whole world.
8: For the sake of his sorrowful passion.
9: Have mercy on us and on the whole world.
8: All right, our next decade. Mary is in West Chicago. Before I jump over to her, Nick's right here with us as well. And by the way, if you know that these lines fill up, and I know they do, it can be frustrating. Nick is keeping his eyes on all of our social media. One of the best ways to get intentions to him is at Drew Mariani Show. That's our X handle. And just send him a post at Drew Mariani Show, and he'll give you some voice. You can also follow me at Drew Mariani. That's not with the show. Love to have you follow me there too. And of course, Facebook, YouTube, Relevant Radio Plus, lots of ways you can stream us and connect as well. Nick, what's coming in?
10: Drew, Alicia is asking prayers for her sister Guadalupe with special needs and a cancer patient. She said, we're at the doctor's appointment for an abnormal thyroid. We ask Jesus to have mercy on her as she's gone through many health problems lately. Laura is asking prayers for the recovery of her sister who has now had 3 surgeries in 13 days.
8: Wow.
10: It seems the second and third were addressing complications from the first. She's not been able to take anything orally for several days. Marcus is praying that his health issues subside, and also for farmers and others beginning harvest season, that the farm work is safe and bountiful. Mm-hmm. And finally, Lou writes, "Dear Drew, longtime listener on and off the last several years. May God bless you and your family and the amazing crew at Relevant Radio. I'm asking prayers as I enter hospice care and for my family and friends too. May I love and serve the Lord Almighty forever."
9: Wow.
8: Amen. Lou, we are going to pray for you. And it's a privilege and an honor to do that as you enter hospice. We'll certainly pray for this time of transition. We're all going to make it. You're just going to go maybe before us. If that's God's will, maybe he'll extend your life. We'll pray for that too. But intercede for us too. Pray for us. Okay? We're all one family. That's for sure. We'll take our next call too. We'll take that from West Chicago. Mary, good afternoon.
13: Thank you so much for taking my call. Our St. John Newman Parish has the word out that one of our families has a 35-year-old son, David, missing in the mountains of Montana. They were notified Wednesday that they found his car with all the belongings, including the keys in the ignition, but they can't find David. There are search teams out, but it's very rough terrain and very dangerous with all the wildlife there. So we're asking for prayers that he be found and hopefully be found safely.
8: Well, that's a weird situation, to say the
13: exactly.
8: least. But you know what? I've had calls like this many times, Mary, many times. People missing in woods, the elderly have gone missing, same similar situations. And can't tell you how many answered prayers that we do, we receive. But right now, I pray for another one of the miracles when it comes to this. Seems to special charism to it. And Lord, this is difficult. Lord's never blind, right, to our needs or our tears. He's never deaf to our prayers. And we may not see how he's working, but I know that the Lord hears these prayers. And I give you this missing person, Lord. I place him in your divine hands. Send angels. Send those mysterious, you know, messengers and visitors so that, you know, you may bring him home. And I know you go after the lost sheep, Lord. I ask you to go after him and as a good shepherd to bring him home. Pray for all those who are in critical situations like this. And especially I want to pray for those who have lost their faith, who have lost their way. From you, Lord, as we pray for this missing person, I ask you, give graces to those that we love who have strayed from your path and are lost. Eternal Father, we offer you the body, blood, soul, and divinity of your dearly beloved Son, our Lord Jesus Christ.
9: In atonement for our sins and those of the whole world.
8: For the sake of his sorrowful passion.
9: Have mercy on us and on the whole world.
8: For the sake of his sorrowful passion.
9: Have mercy on us and on the whole world.
8: For the sake of his sorrowful passion.
9: Have mercy on us and on the whole world.
8: For the sake of his sorrowful passion.
9: Have mercy on us and on the whole world.
8: For the sake of his sorrowful passion.
9: Have mercy on us and on the whole world.
8: For the sake of his sorrowful passion.
9: Have mercy on us and on the whole world.
8: For the sake of his sorrowful passion.
9: Have mercy on us and on the whole world.
8: For the sake of his sorrowful passion.
9: Have mercy on us and on the whole world.
8: For the sake of his sorrowful passion.
9: Have mercy on us and on the whole world.
8: For the sake of his sorrowful passion.
9: Have mercy on us and on the whole world.
8: All right, our next call today will come from Lucy in Wisconsin. Hi, Lucy.
14: Hi, I'd like to pray for the healing of my postpartum anxiety and depression. I just had my 8th baby, but it's been hanging around since my 7th baby, and I want to be able to be free of this able to sleep and not be anxious about nothing.
8: Well, Lucy, I'm glad you got through. Okay, I promise you my personal prayers, too. When I'm done the chapel, before I leave
14: Thank
8: the
14: you.
8: Studio, I'll go before the Blessed Sacrament. And I'll pray for you.
14: Thank you.
8: 8 children is such a blessing, and you're such an incredible witness. And, you know, it's not your fault. You can't help how you feel and what you're going through. But we're going to ask right now as one family, a spiritual family, for this liberation, for the lifting of this heavy veil, for this postpartum depression or this heavy cross. If you are walking through the baby blues, as she is right now, you know, it's difficult. And I want you to hear this. You know, you're not failing. You're not weak. You're not alone. Mm-hmm. Your body, your heart, your spirit, they've encountered something very profound. 8 children. And even in the fog, God sees you. He knows you. He's going to hold you close. And I know he hears these prayers. So Lord, I thank you for the way you are now going to work. And from this moment forward, I ask that veil that seems to have weighed so heavily over her now lifts. All right. And Lord, I just thank you for the way you are working for those who are struggling with anxiety and depression as well. That can be crippling. So I pray for those who carry that cross on a daily basis as I pray. Eternal Father, I offer you the body, blood, soul, and divinity of your dearly beloved Son, our Lord Jesus Christ.
9: In atonement for our sins and those of the whole world.
8: For the sake of his sorrowful passion.
9: Have mercy on us and on the whole world.
8: For the sake of his sorrowful passion.
9: Have mercy on us and on the whole world.
8: For the sake of his sorrowful passion.
9: Have mercy on us and on the whole world.
8: For the sake of his sorrowful passion.
9: Have mercy on us and on the whole world.
8: For the sake of his sorrowful passion.
9: Have mercy on us and on the whole world.
8: For the sake of his sorrowful passion.
9: Have mercy on us and on the whole world.
8: For the sake of his sorrowful passion.
9: Have mercy on us and on the whole world.
8: For the sake of his sorrowful passion.
9: Have mercy on us and on the whole world.
8: For the sake of his sorrowful passion.
9: Have mercy on us and on the whole world.
8: For the sake of his sorrowful passion.
9: Have mercy on us and on the whole world.
8: I will grab a few extra calls. Celeste is in Torrance, California. Hi, Celeste.
15: Hi, Drew. How are you?
8: Well,
15: I just want to thank you for taking my call and just ask for prayers for my husband of 47 years. We've been together almost 50 years. He had a bleeding stroke 4 months ago, and he's in a vegetative state, not doing anything, and we're just praying for a miracle.
8: Oh, my gosh. My heart goes out to you. What are the doctors saying?
15: Well, you know, things take time. You just never know, you know. People respond differently. You know, they've done one thing, and the next thing we're going to do, so we can ask for prayer for that also, is when they put the shunt in his head for the surgery to go well. And hopefully that'll wake him up a little more. That's what we're hoping for. So, yeah. You know, that's what we've been praying for. But he's already been covered. He's had four different, anointing of the six or the last rite. So I think he's okay in that department.
8: Well, that's good.
15: So
8: that's
15: we're just praying for a miracle.
8: And we're going to pray for many more years together, right? Let's do that for you
15: now. I would love that.
8: Amen to that. And you're a good wife, and I know you care very, very deeply for him. And Lord, I pray for this wife who sees her husband in a hospital bed in a vegetative state facing surgery. Again, I invoke you under that great title, Divine Physician. And I ask for your divine mercy to envelop him. Lord, you are a God of healing. You showed us that scripture. Please bring healing to this man. Bring it to him right now, whether through miracle, restoration of the body, or through some other means. But we just pray again for this this opportunity to witness to your mercy. And I thank you for this opportunity to do that. Mary is in Benicia, California. We'll add her to this final decade as well. Mary, good afternoon.
16: Thank you, Drew. Thank you to all. And I appreciate this ministry so much. I'm getting my mother involved now by downloading the app. Basically, I want to just lift up my sister who lost her knee. She's 45 and leaves two young teens behind due to cancer. And also for my beautiful mother. I love her so much. And she's been a widow for a long, long time. And I just want to have God continue to bless her with good health and peace being alone.
8: Well, Mary, I'm glad you got through today. I really am.
16: Me too.
8: And we will lift up your intentions right now. And I want to pray for everyone who's praying. We all hear these intentions, and I know we're all praying in unison for what we hear here. But Lord, I ask you, hear the cries of the heart.

0: passion.
1: Have mercy on us and on the whole world.
0: For the sake of his sorrowful passion.
1: Have mercy on us and on the whole world.
0: For the sake of his sorrowful passion.
1: Have mercy on us and on the whole world.
0: For the sake of his sorrowful passion.
1: Have mercy on us and on the whole world.
0: For the sake of his sorrowful passion.
1: Have mercy on us and on the whole world.
0: For the sake of his sorrowful passion.
1: Have mercy on us and on the whole world.
0: For the sake of his sorrowful passion.
1: Have mercy on us and on the whole world.
0: For the sake of his sorrowful passion.
1: Have mercy on us and on the whole world.
0: For the sake of his sorrowful passion.
1: Have mercy on us and on the whole world.
0: For the sake of his sorrowful passion.
1: Have mercy on us and on the whole world.
0: Holy God, Holy Mighty One, Holy Immortal One.
1: Have mercy on us and on the whole world.
0: Holy God, Holy Mighty One, Holy Immortal One.
1: Have mercy on us and on the whole world.
0: Holy God, Holy Mighty One, Holy Immortal One.
1: Have mercy on us and on the whole world.
0: Eternal God, in whom mercy is endless and the treasury of compassion inexhaustible, look kindly upon us and increase your mercy in us, so that in difficult moments we may not despair nor become despondent, but with great confidence submit ourselves to your holy will, which is love and mercy itself. Jesus, I trust in you. Jesus, I trust in you. Jesus, I trust in you. Our Lady, Queen of Heaven,
1: pray for us.
0: Our Lady of Champion,
1: pray for us.
0: Mother of Mercy,
1: pray for us.
0: Our Lady of Guadalupe,
1: pray for us.
0: Our Lady of Sorrows,
1: pray for us.
0: Our Lady Reconciler of Peoples and Nations,
1: pray for us.
0: Virgin Most Powerful,
1: pray for us.
0: Saint Joseph,
1: pray for us.
0: Saint Faustina,
1: pray for us.
0: Saint John Paul II,
1: pray for us.
0: Saint Peregrine,
1: pray for us.
0: Saint Jose Maria Escrivá,
1: pray for us.
0: Saint Patrick and Saint Andrew,
1: pray for us.
0: Saint Cosmas and Damian,
1: pray for us.
0: And Venerable Mazzucchelli,
1: pray for us.
0: All you angels and saints,
1: pray for us.
0: Holy Father, Son, Holy Spirit, amen.
1: Amen.
0: Brooke, send some pics. Let's know how you do tomorrow, okay?
1: We'll be
0: rooting for you, okay?
1: Thanks. I'll be praying for you. Well, thanks, Drew.
0: We'll pray Monday, okay? It's good to have
1: Sounds
0: you with
1: great.
0: Me today. That's Brooke Taylor. Taylor, stay with me when we come back. I want to talk about happiness. How are you doing? Are you unhappy right now? Yeah, probably you are. I know a lot of people have a sadness and anxiety, a frustration, maybe even a fear. Believe it or not, we're told, you know, that as a nation, we are richer than ever. And maybe you have everything you want temporally. I want to look at this paradox that might be shaping your life right now. You know, you might have prosperity and everything you think you want, but something deeper does not feel right. There's a new study out. It's called The Paradox of Plenty, Why Wealth Does Not Make You Whole, a whole lot of other things. So we'll talk about that more when I return.
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4: Nobody comes to me and says, I'm super happy. 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And people who come to me who are 3 on happiness, like me, which is why I study it.
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3: Well, it's good to be back here with you today. That is the voice of Dr. Arthur Brooks on unhappiness. He's an expert on happiness, really. And I thought we'd take a look at this. Americans, believe it or not, are unhappy. We live in the greatest nation in the world. And I've had the tremendous privilege of being able to travel. I have been to the poorest nation in the Western Hemisphere. I've seen poverty. I've seen, the loss of material, and yet I've seen happiness in those places. It's kind of strange. Ever since the pandemic, it seems that there's been a greater sense of unhappiness in the country. Of course, when the pandemic hit, that was an obvious time for people to be unhappy. But, been over the pandemic now for, 3 years? So you think that people's attitudes would be returning to normal. I'll give you 2 words. They're not, right? They're not. There was this analyst I was reading over the weekend, a guy named Derek Thompson. He did this deep dive on his Substack. And his finding on this, when he took a look at it, is that inflation has a big, big impact. So does the separation we're experiencing because of social media. And he also sees a collapse of trust in major institutions because of the lies that were being told during the pandemic. I think that really took the blinders off of a lot of people. Of course, my own perspective here, he hits on this too, but I really do believe the negative news, I mean, that only reinforces unhappiness. It was interesting, though, because he dismissed the decline of religion as having any major impact on happiness since the pandemic because, that's been going on for the last 30 years. And I do want to circle back to that because I think, when you separate yourself from God, you'll never be happy, period. I know some of you listening right now have not been to church in a long time. Maybe you haven't prayed in a long time. Maybe you are separate. Maybe you've chased the money or the credentials or whatever it is that you think is going to give you happiness. And it hasn't. And I'll just give you a personal bit of advice, one-on-one. You'll never be happy. You'll never find fulfillment until you turn to God. St. Augustine wrote, my heart is restless, Lord, until it rests in you. There's a hole in our heart. We're designed to be in union with God. And nothing of this world is going to fill that. And there'll always be that unhappiness until you walk with the Lord. Now, that's just a reality. It's a truth. That's how I see it. You may disagree with me on that. Maybe you think the more money you have, the happier you're going to be or whatever. I'd argue with you on that point. There are other indicators too, just as a side note here, and we'll get Father Paul Solon's a sociologist, somebody who studied these numbers on the air. Because this surprised me. I love our nation. I'm a happy guy. There are indicators that Americans aren't happy. Why aren't we happy? We're the greatest nation on the planet, right? We have affluence, the greatest military. We have so much opportunity. We have so much abundance. You have every opportunity in the world, and yet Americans aren't happy. In 33 states, where they have legalized so-called recreational marijuana, where it's been legalized, where these dispensaries are popping up all over the place. Americans are showing a great level of unhappiness. Oklahoma has the most dispensaries per capita of any state in the union. And the latest stats are from, I think it was 2024 that I had read. They had something like 2,300 at the time. I'm sure there have been more added since then. But my producer, Tom, I was talking to him a little bit earlier this morning, was telling me there's a small town in La Crescent, Minnesota. Two dispensaries have just opened in the last 6 months, with both of them trying to lure Wisconsinites over the border to get the drugs because it's not legal, in Wisconsin. Same thing in Illinois. That borders Wisconsin to the south. And a lot of Wisconsinites, I think, cross the border to get their marijuana. But that's just the tip of the iceberg. There's a lot more to talk about. But you heard my discussion last week about the Trump administration wanting more research into psychedelics in order to see if they might help work against PTSD and depression. And again, I'm open to that. If there's a way that you can find out why or how we can bring freedom, I'm not opposed, but recreationally, I think that's a problem. So if people are turning to these drugs for recreational purposes, I think you really need to do some self-examination. Father Paul Solons joins me right now. He's an emeritus professor of sociology at the Catholic University of in Washington, D.C., I should say. I was going to say of America, Catholic University in Washington, D.C. Senior research fellow, of course, at the Ruth Institute. You can find him at that website, ruthinstitute.org. Father, welcome back.
0: Hey. True. I want to start by saying I am very happy to be with you today. And I'm not just a sociologist. I'm a very happy sociologist.
3: That's great.
0: And,
3: why is that, though, Father? I mean, because I feel the same way. I wake up in the morning I pray in Thanksgiving. I thank God.
0: Yeah.
3: Do I have crosses? Yes. We all have crosses, sufferings, concerns. There's all people we've had to pray for. But I don't know. I find life a gift and a blessing. And yet in this country where we have so much, Americans are unhappy. What do you make of that?
0: Well, what I make of it is what our Lord said. Because the best passage on happiness and money, in my mind, is when a very rich young man came to Jesus. And he said, "What do I have to do in order to be saved?" The word they're saved, shalom, we could almost translate that happiness. What do I have to do to be happy? And Jesus, the first thing Jesus said was, follow the commandments. In other words, live morally, live in justice. But then when the man said, "I've done that," Jesus said, "Okay, you just lack one thing. Give everything you have away. Or actually sell it and give it all to the poor and come and follow me." And that's the key to happiness. It isn't wealth that makes us happy. It is being detached from wealth, giving wealth away, using wealth for good things. You know as well as I do that when you give sacrificially, even the little bit that I do, I feel wonderful about it. I have a sense of grace and peace and joy that comes from that. And Jesus is telling us to use our wealth for the good of others, and it will lead to great happiness to us. I have to say, the best writing I've ever seen on this is St. Basil the Great's Sermon to the Rich. It's hard-hitting. You can find it in a number of places on the web, someone who's interested. But he goes on and on about the dangers of wealth and happiness. He says, Jesus said a rich man is very difficult for him ever to enter into the kingdom of God. And so he goes on about how we misuse wealth. We put too much stock in wealth. So one of the reasons, I disagree with Derek, I forget his last name, Derek Thompson's analysis, he kind of passes over. I caught it like you did. As religion, he says, well, that's not such a big deal. Actually, it's the very central deal. It's only knowing God that can give us the right context in life to handle wealth, whatever we have, to learn how to use it in a way that's going to contribute to happiness. Basil goes on and says things that could be very modern. He says, you're wealthy. You want to leave things to your children. You want to provide for your family because that's going to lead to your happiness. He says it doesn't. You can't be in that much control of your life. How many people have left everything to their children and find out the children, it doesn't make them better people. It destroys them. Having too much wealth without the context for it can be something that's bad. He goes on. He says you buy things to make your life what he calls superfluities. We would call conspicuous consumption. You know, but big fancy cars or things to make ourselves look pretty or things to make our life materially better. He says that's like putting makeup on a corpse. He says, how inappropriate to beautify a corpse when you haven't found life itself. And so I commend his very hard words to you. I'm not going to share them all on the air, but I think that happiness doesn't come from wealth. It isn't that wealth will destroy it necessarily, but it's very dangerous for our happiness. We need to address it.
3: What's the mindset of that, Padre? I mean, because you know, every year there are studies done, right, on how much money you need to raise your kid, and yeah. There was a widely cited study I remember by a guy named Daniel. I think Kahneman was his name, and somebody else was in it too. And they looked at the day to day emotional well being and how it's affected by money. For example.
0: Yeah.
3: Does it rise with income? Okay, if you make 50 grand, 100 grand, 200 grand, a million, does your happiness change? And I would initially think, yeah, the more money you have, there's no pressure. Mm-hmm. You can take your trips. You can eat what you want. Your car's not going to break down. They said emotional well-being rises with income about $75,000 a year. Just today, it's about $90,000 to $100,000, depending on your location. But after that, more money does not make you feel happier. So if you can get to a certain point, it's not going to increase the level of your happiness. It just changes how you evaluate your life. Right. And I think it's funny because, you know, money tends to improve happiness when it reduces your stress. You can pay your bills and avoid debt, or it gives you time and freedom to be with those you love or support your relationships. But more than that, not so much. I know a lot of people with a lot of money, and believe me, some of them are not very happy.
0: Right. So Basil goes into this. Abject poverty, not having enough for the necessities of life, will definitely lead to a decline in well-being. Lead us not to live with dignity, he would say, but would lead us not to be happy. So there's a certain amount of this world's goods that each of us needs to keep our body and soul together and to be just and fair to those that depend on us, that we have obligations to. That amount is a legitimate amount for us to have and to earn. But above that amount, Basil calls them superfluities, and things that we don't need. And when we get above that amount, it isn't that we buy more things that are going to make us happy. It's that we begin to compare ourselves to other people and we become unhappy because we don't have quite as much as they do. He talks about some people starving while the people inside the houses outside which they're starving are paying exorbitant amounts to import delicate foods from other countries that they really don't need. And that's a picture of wealth in America. You get above a certain amount of wealth. Sociologists talk about relative poverty. You begin to think of yourself not as provided for and comfortable and wealthy. You begin to think of yourself as relatively poor because you compare yourself with other people. So we have a lot of, a lot of comparative unhappiness that comes in. Greed, covetousness.
3: Yeah. Hold the thought. Let's pick it up on the other side. I have to take a short break there. I'd love to have you dive into that. If you want to join the conversation, I'd love to hear from you, too. The number is 888-914-9149. 888-914-9149. Maybe you got a lot of money. You want to share your experience. Maybe you don't have any. Want to share yours? Maybe you've had it and lost it. I mean, a lot of people have done the same thing. What brings happiness to you? Did you find that money does not do that? Bottom line here is this. I think money can remove misery, can alleviate, as I said, stress and give you some more time. But it doesn't automatically create joy. I think there is a distinction. Short pause. We'll be back with Father Paul Solons, our sociologist, as we take a look at some really fascinating data coming out on happiness.
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8: This is Archbishop Paul Coakley of the Archdiocese of Oklahoma City. Let us pray. Remember, O most gracious Virgin Mary, that never was it known that anyone fled to thy protection, implored thy help, or sought thy intercession, was left unaided. 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O Mother of the Word incarnate, despise not my petitions, but in thy mercy, hear and answer me. 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
13: On this day in 1981, Sandra Day O'Connor was nominated to be the first female justice on the U.S. Supreme Court.
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13: It'll be good to have the clap
14: ready. A cheer. A hurrah.
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9: Let's go to Megan in San Francisco. 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
17: Yeah, that's
4: so this mood management. So people who have an unusually high negative affect, either episodically or chronically, and I have chronically high negative affect. I have also very high positive affect, but also have way above average negative affect. So I'm at the 95th percentile in positive affect, which is the happy feelings. I'm at the 90th percentile in negative affect. That's my problem. And that means that I need to actually have serious science-backed techniques for managing my negative affect. The single worst way to manage negative high negative affect is drug and alcohol use. Okay, what are the two best ways to do it? Picking up heavy things and religion.
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3: Key there was religion, right? That was Dr. Arthur Brooks on managing unhappiness with faith and weightlifting. So taking care of the body and the soul. Good way to go, right? If you are chasing happiness, maybe you're miserable right now. You're unhappy. You don't know why. Maybe you're pursuing the wrong things. Today we're taking we're exploring a deeper question. How do you actually find meaning in your life? And what is the real key to joy? I mean, how do you unlock joy in your life? And I think part of the problem is sometimes we sabotage ourselves, right? We buy the culture lie that more money, fame, sex, whatever it is, that all brings you happiness, the relationship, the title, the looks, the things that the world tell you, they all fade. We all age, they don't bring you happiness in the long term. But a relationship with God certainly does do that. And we also short circuit ourselves by falling into some really bad behaviors like greed, right? Some of these vices and covetedness. I mean, we begin to covet what others have because we want it. That's a surefire way to rob you of joy and happiness. And Father, maybe we can pick it up on that note too, because it's not like, I think there's certain things we do that actually make it difficult to be happy. And those two things, being greedy, covetous or envious or having greed in our heart, you'll never be happy if that's your motivator.
0: That's right. That's right. If you desire more things for purposes that aren't good, it's going to make you unhappy. So the happiest people with regard to wealth are children. You could give a child something that's worth a whole lot of money, and it's not going to affect them. Their happiness is going to be constant. Even children who are in families and they don't have a whole lot, they don't know that. They're as happy as children in other families. So when we get older, we start to desire things, and our heart starts to yearn after things. Mm. That creates its own unhappiness. We need to know the proper place of the goods of this world in our life. Was Jesus unhappy on the cross, or was he happy? Scripture tells us that he went to the cross for the joy that was set before him. Now, if you can rejoice when you're being tortured like Jesus was tortured, you have found a key to happiness. I don't know if I like the word happiness. It's a little shallow. We talk in scriptures about flourishing and fulfillment a dignity of life, which are more full-bodied concepts of how we find human fulfillment and joy. Having too much is much more dangerous than not having enough. Now you say, well, how much is enough? Well, one principle I know, I don't know that answer necessarily for everyone, and maybe even not for myself, but I know that one principle that's given us in Scripture is to give away a portion of what you have, because it something in doing that frees us from our covetousness. If you say give till it hurts, well, what it's hurting is the things that are hurting us.
3: Yeah.
0: So the Bible says as a rule of thumb, at 10%. I would say at least 10%, but 10%. If you can take what you have and you can give away 10%, you're not enslaved to that amount of money. And it sets us free from those things. But, when we own too many things, they begin to own us.
3: That's right.
0: We want to protect them. We want to hedge against them. We have to buy insurance. Right. Basil goes on and talks about what, when people have too much money, they buy gold and they buy jewelry. And he says, you have to realize those are stones. This money, and what do? We buy rocks with it.
3: So funny.
0: He says, what are you thinking about, people?
3: It's such a great, great point. Let's grab a few phone calls. I know we only have for a few moments. Connie is listening to us in Fullerton, California. Connie, good afternoon.
17: Good afternoon, Drew. Good afternoon, Father. Yeah, hi. I was just close. Hi.
3: So go right ahead, Connie. Sorry about that.
17: Oh, yeah. Well, I was calling because when I grew up from a very poor part of the Philippines, I was young and I said, oh, my God, is this life? And then I in short, we even skipped meals a day or two, and I was very ill. But then when I grew up, I became a nurse, and I said, I'm going to go to America and make a lot of money and buy what I can. And, I made money good enough. I lost myself to shopping, do this and do that. But I wasn't happy. So lo and behold, long story short, I met a husband that is very faithful and very close to the Catholic Church. He brought me back to the church. I am now, in short, I am happy as you can be. And I'm helping others, too.
3: I love it.
0: Uh-huh. Yeah. Amen. Yeah, it's who you love and how you love that leads to happiness and fulfillment.
3: Well said. Richard's and Connie, thank you for that testimony. I do appreciate it.
0: Yeah.
3: Well said.
0: Yeah.
3: Richard's in Cold Spring, Minnesota. Hi, Richard. You're on with Father Solins. Well,
18: yes. I just want to share something that I felt for a long time already on the government level and in many other ways. This world is run with dollars and no cents.
3: That's a good joke. It's so true.
0: Yeah, well, when our decisions get driven by dollar signs, you're right. They're often not good decisions. And governments can't lead us to happiness. I think governments can prevent unhappiness in some important ways, in general ways. But governments really don't know how to make us happy or how to lead us to happiness. For that, we need something more profound than a government, because we're not just economic consumers. We are people who have a destiny and who have a deep spirituality and a life in God. That's what leads us to true fulfillment, because that's what we're made for.
3: You know, there was another study done a couple of years ago, I remember talking about it. They looked at young kids, right? And they said, they asked them, what do you want to be? Like, if you would have asked me when I was a kid, I'd say, I want to be an astronaut, right?
0: Right.
3: You think most people say, I want to be rich. I want to be a millionaire. The number one thing was they wanted to be famous, followed by the number two was wealth. So money wasn't even number one. It was fame. And again, we see such unhappiness today because people are constantly chasing this gratification.
0: Yeah.
3: So, just final thoughts here, folks. I have less than a minute to go. Give me your thoughts on... I'm kind of wrapping all this up, whether it's, chasing fame, whether it's chasing money. How is true happiness found?
0: You could almost take what the world offers and just do the opposite. And you're going to find tremendous fulfillment and tremendous peace and joy. Seek obscurity. Seek to closet yourself away with God in some way that nobody knows. And learn to give what you have away. Learn to love. Don't focus on what's going to fulfill you. Focus on what's going to fulfill the one that you love. And what you find is that happiness comes as an almost unexpected byproduct of loving other people.
3: That's well said. Father, thank you for being here with us today. I know people can check you out at RuthInstitute.org. Is that the best place to go?
0: Yep.
3: Keep up your good writing. I always appreciate your perspective and your analysis. And we'll talk soon.
0: Thank you, Drew. Okay? Very happy to be with you today.
3: Likewise. God bless you. I want to change gears. Do you have a child or somebody in your life that struggles with anxiety? If you do, you do not want to miss this conversation. Why are so many people depressed, lonely, anxious, overwhelmed? Is it simply the pressure growing up, or did something fundamentally change about childhood itself? Jonathan Haidt argues...

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2: Archbishop Fulton J. Sheen is now blessed, Fulton J. Sheen, following his beatification mass in St. Louis, Missouri. We'll look at the life and legacy of one of the most influential Catholic evangelists in history, the Papal Posse, Father Gerald Murray and Robert Royal, along with special guests, Bishop Barron, Monsignor Jason Gray, and many more. On a special edition of The World Over from St. Louis, it begins right now.

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1: A warm welcome to all of you joining us in the United States and the world over as we celebrate our 30th year. We're coming to you from St. Louis. The beatification of Archbishop Fulton J. Sheen just concluded. If you'd like to comment, send me an ex post. I'm at Raymond Arroyo and at Arroyo Grande Show on YouTube. And we are in St. Louis, of course, the site of this beatification. The ceremony and mass just wrapped up a short while ago, and I'm delighted to be joined by the Papal Posse, Robert Royal, Father Gerald Murray, and a few special guests coming up, including members of the Sheen family and the postulator of the cause and Bishop Robert Barron. Stay for that. I'm also going to reveal how Sheen returned to television, which is very personal to me and the reason I had to be here. Gentlemen, I want to start with Sheen's legacy. Why does he matter today, Father Jerry?
2: Well, he matters because of holiness. He was a very holy man, but he was holy in his vocation, which was to become a priest and then a bishop. And in addition to that, he was a professor, he was an author, he was a radio personality, then a television personality, a retreat master, brought many converts into the church. In other words, he lived the mission that Christ gave to the apostles to go out to preach to the world and to baptize all nations. He really was an exemplary apostle bishop.
1: Yeah, and I mean, after 20 years, we should say, teaching philosophy, he then, armed with really nothing but a zecchetto, a cape, a chalkboard, and a statue of the Blessed Mother, went up against Milton Berle on Tuesday nights. A year later, Sheen beats Lucille Ball, Edward R. Murrow, Jimmy Durante for the Emmy, and he'd go toe-to-toe with Sinatra, who, by the way, he removed from television. So my question is, what was it about that moment of American culture and Sheen himself, Bob, that allowed him to compete with and really outgun some of the biggest names of the day?
3: Well, it's a number of things, Raymond. I mean, he was an academic initially. He went and studied in Europe at Louvain University in Belgium. He received the highest award you could get for your dissertation, which was the Mercier Prize, and he was primed to be an academic. He had offers from Columbia University and from Oxford to teach, but his bishop made him go back to Illinois and spend a year as a priest just to show that he was still humble enough to listen to a bishop. So I think that right away shows us that as great an intellect as he was first of all a churchman. And I think in particular the reason that he became so prominent among Catholics and non-Catholics after World War II is that people were looking for something solid.
1: Yeah.
3: America had just been through the trauma of World War II. It hadn't yet gone into the cultural spiral that we have today, but he knew that that was coming, and he knew that the Catholic Church was the only institution that was capable of bringing America back from the brink. And he had that very, very rare gift, I can tell you this from experience, of being an academic who could also speak to people.
1: To the masses. And when he accepted the Emmy, he thanked his four writers, Matthew, Mark, Luke, and John. Father, talk about Sheen as a New York priest. This is different from other clergy, and the power of his message. There was an urbanity about being in New York that allowed him to reach the upper echelons in society as well as the common man.
2: Yes, no, he was, even before he came to New York, where he worked at the Society for Propagation of the Faith, he would come up on weekends while he was a professor and give convert instruction, because his radio show drew a lot of interest, and people wrote to him and said they'd like to become Catholics. So in New York, he developed a very important apostolate. He got to know the priests. He was invited to preach. Cardinal Spellman received him. That's where he became an auxiliary bishop. What it means to be a priest in New York, like in every diocese, is that you're dedicated to the people that God puts in your path. And he did that. And as Bob was saying, he brought to them a hope and optimism based on faith and a certainty that life is not just a series of opinions, that there's someone who said, I am the way, the truth, and the life, and he introduced people to that person.
1: Yeah, it was the message and the way he imparted it. It was so important. And there's a reason that we wanted to be here and that I wanted to be here, and firstly, for our EWTN family who could not be present at this beatification, I thought it would be important for us to represent you all here. But there's a personal side to this beatification to me. I was part of the initial Sheen Guild that opened and Fulton Sheen's calls for sainthood. We're going to talk about my friend, Father Andrew Apostoli, who asked me to join that guild. When Bishop Barron joined us last week, he told me he came to Sheen via his seminarians who had seen him on EWTN. And I want to tell you how he returned to TV, because I didn't realize how it would happen or how important that moment was. But it's the story of a convert, Malachi Martin, and a secret deal made in a crypt, and it's a very personal story. I was interviewing Malachi Martin in New York, who was a kind of flamboyant novelist. He'd written about exorcisms and Jesuits, and he asked me about my personal life on the way out the door, and I told him I was dating this girl who was raised Baptist, was now an Episcopalian, and he said, well, wait a minute. He went into a closet, and he brought me this package of Fulton Sheen audio cassettes. And apparently it was the convert classes that Sheen recorded at Catholic University. He said, give this to your girlfriend, let her listen to it, and on your way downtown, I lived in Lower Manhattan, he said, on your way downtown, stop at St. Patrick's and make a deal with Fulton Sheen. Now, I barely knew who Fulton Sheen was, but he said, he's in the crypt down beneath the main altar of St. Patrick's. Go there and make a deal with him. So I did. I went down and I promised him that if he converted this girl that I was dating, I would do everything I could to get him back on television. Well, he did convert that girl. She became my wife, Rebecca. And it was Sheen's instruction that really moved her. And then later I came to EWTN. I wasn't working at EWTN at the time. 30 years ago. It took me until about the year 2000 to produce a documentary on Fulton Sheen, which we aired. And in it were clips of his Life is Worth Living series, which we were given permission to use, but they were kind of hard to come by. So I felt with that airing, I was making good on my deal to Archbishop Sheen, and I didn't realize in some ways we were all helping to shift history. Watch this.
0: This is the first time Bishop Sheen's programs have appeared on broadcast television since their first showing nearly 40 years ago.
4: Our blessed Lord said, love thy neighbor, love thy neighbor as thyself. Well, you might say, how can I like my neighbor? First of all, the neighbor isn't the one from whom you borrow sugar. The neighbor isn't the one who tells you that you're making too much noise at your party. He isn't the one that knows your affairs before you do. The definition of a neighbor is one who is in need, or else your enemy. Do good to them who hate you. And as we begin to do what we ought and what is commanded, we may eventually begin to love that which we ought. And that is how we gradually come to love God and to love the neighbor sometimes that is not worth loving.
1: That was the first time Sheen would be seen on broadcast television in 40 years. The owners of the Sheen shows were so elated by the response that they asked us if EWTN wanted to air the show weekly. My producer John Elson and Doug Keck and Mother herself loved that idea, and for years Fulton Sheen's show premiered right after The World Over every Friday. It is how millions first encountered Bishop Sheen's brilliance, his prophetic voice, and of course that cape. And it's also how Bishop Barron, seminarians, and countless others would come to know him. The economy of God. And I thought about this the other day. If it weren't for Malachi Martin and my wife Rebecca and Mother Angelica's willingness to put Fulton Sheen back on the air, none of this may have happened, and I dare say this cause would have been greatly delayed.
5: It really is a sign of how divine providence works. Unexpected people.
1: Yeah.
5: Unexpected act. You probably never thought you'd be kneeling down.
1: No.
5: St. Patrick's asking a bishop to get you a wife.
1: Right.
5: Become a
1: and
5: Catholic,
1: he did. And a good
5: he
1: one.
5: Did. But that's how God works. And that's one reason Mother Angelica, Fulton Sheen, they were the progenitors of what we're trying to do here in EWTN and elsewhere. on the internet, because so many people are doing the same thing, which is talk about God and help people understand he's interested in them.
1: Yeah, well, what he proved to me is, what this story proves, life is worth living. You know, go out and really live it. And, and of course, Mother's great witness and Fulton Sheen's was that love of the Blessed Sacrament. It was the center of both of their lives in many ways.
3: Yeah, well, Raymond, as we know, Fulton Sheen was a very, very busy man. Not only was he on radio, television, he was at one point head of the Society for the Propagation of Faith in New York City. And yet he vowed early on in his life to do an hour of adoration no matter where he was in the world.
1: And,
3: I mean, I can say from personal experience, it's hard for me to do 10 minutes of adoration.
1: Yeah, it's hard.
3: And he was able to do it. And he said that was the foundation of everything else that he did.
1: Very quickly,
5: you know, one of his books was Three to Get Married.
1: Right.
5: I always thought that was God, husband, and wife. It turns out, in your case, it was him.
1: Fulton Sheen, Rebecca, and Raymond. That's how it worked out. Look, and I'm going to tell you a little later how Mother Angelica and Sheen are connected through an interesting link. And look, lest anybody think Fulton Sheen had an easy path, you know, the media path, success often draws jealousy, and in his case, from other clerics. There was an infamous powdered milk controversy with Cardinal Francis Spellman of New York, where Spellman wanted government milk that had been donated to the diocese to basically be bought by Sheen, who was then running the propagation of faith. Sheen refused and took it to the Pope. The Pope sided with Sheen. As a result, as they were leaving that meeting with Pius XII, Cardinal Spellman turns to Sheen and says, "Everybody's going to know who you are and what you are. I will destroy you," or words to that effect. He effectively banned him from pulpits in New York. He was banished to the hinterlands. He was off of television. That was really the beginning of the passion of Fulton Sheen. Talk to me briefly about that and how it's reshaped the man and his mission.
5: No, and that's always in the church. Bishops, unfortunately, aren't perfect, and they get into fights with priests and other bishops and all. And Sheen was exemplary. He said, "Well, if I can't do something, I'll do something else." He became a diocesan bishop, gave his best effort. Admittedly, when you've named a diocesan bishop at age 71, it's hard to make the adjustment.
1: Yep.
5: But then, when he retired at age 74, he then basically had another 10 years of preaching and bringing the message to people. So tragedy is part of life, and he understood that. We don't look at the fact that someone doesn't like me, meaning my life should stop. We say, okay, I'm going to pray for you. I'm going to do something else.
1: Yeah, and he did. He kind of reoriented his life. He turned to the people, focused on priests, focused on the diocese. And he was exiled to Rochester. I mean, it wasn't to Barbados or somewhere, you know. Rochester's a nice place. And he tries to implement the council there. He even offers a parish to the federal government to house the poor. And there's a rebellion. I mean, Sheen really suffers there. He was an avowed anti-communist, Bob. I want you to talk about this. He used his programs and his pulpit to decry the evils of communism because he considered it a counter-religion. Watch this.
6: "And whenever a civilization begins to die morally or spiritually, then there begin to appear vultures. And that is the mission of communism in the world. Communism is the scavenger of decaying civilizations. It makes its way into a country and into a culture. Only when that culture begins to rot from the inside. Measure of the incipient death in any civilization is the progress that communism makes."
1: Wow. Well, welcome to today. That could have been given this afternoon. Why was he so virulently anti-communist? What was he warning us about?
3: Well, because of his deep philosophical understanding of things. He understood, as I think no one else was at least able to explain publicly the way he was, that communism is an atheist religion in which human beings don't simply become just and loving toward one another. They start to set up their own tyrannies. Hmm. And he pointed to fascism, to communism, and he worried about what was happening in the United States as well. That once you lose God, and by the way, the Communist Party was beginning to grow even in the United States back in those days. Yeah. Yet one of the most amazing conversions that he was involved with was that Louis Boudins, who was the head of the communist newspaper in New York City back in the 1930s, came to try to convert Sheehan, because Sheehan had made some criticisms of capitalism. He said that capitalism has accidental evils, but communism has essential evils. It is essentially a godless and tyrannical system. Well, Boudins came to him and tried to turn him, and at one point, Sheehan said, look, I don't want to talk about communism any longer. I want to talk about your soul. Boudins went home, thought about that, became a Catholic. His whole family became Catholics. And he later said, when he was asked, why did you become a Catholic? He said, because that priest asked me about my soul.
1: Wow. Wow. I want to, Father, before I get you to comment on this whole question of Sheehan's ministry, which was so warning about communism, this is Father Andrew Apostoli on another aspect of the communist influence and Sheehan's concern for the priesthood.
7: There was one part of the message which may be a little bit startling to many of our viewers, but among his converts, he converted a woman who was a communist. Mm-hmm. Her name was Bella Dodd. Mm-hmm. Bella Dodd was a communist from 1930 to 1950. And this is not very well known and so on. But when she entered the Communist Party, Joseph Stalin was the head of the party there in Russia. And he said, the greatest enemy communism has is the Roman Catholic Church. And the way to destroy it is to recruit men into the priesthood who have no faith, and they will cause havoc in the priesthood. Bella Dodd told Bishop Sheehan that she personally was involved with recruiting between 800 and 1,200 men into the priesthood who had no faith. And that's why I think his concern for the priesthood. He himself admits in some of his tapes that he converted men who were communists who had entered the priesthood to destroy the church, and he converted them.
1: Father, your reaction?
5: Oh, my reaction is that this precisely communism tries to subvert everything, and the Catholic Church is their only serious enemy. Now, the United States and the free countries of the West, certainly based on their Christian heritage, fought communism. Sheehan did it on the basis of philosophy and his appreciation of how man is situated in the world. Communism denies individuality, denies personal moral responsibility, and it defines you simply as a creature of the state. And he said, no, we're created by God to be his children, and we're created with the moral ability to judge between right and wrong. You know, if you go to a communist country, you'd listen to the leaders talking for hours on end, telling you what to do. And in the end, it was pick up guns and kill people all around us. That's what communists do. That's what communists have always done. And this fascination in our own society, I said, well, we became communists, we'll have a more equitable society. Tell that to the Cuban people. Tell that to the North Korean people. Tell it to the people in Red China who don't want to be under an oppressive government. That's what communism is.
1: Yeah, and Sheehan not only was militantly anti-communist, he drew the ire even of the United States government. They investigated his life because they wondered, who is this guy? It turns out they found nothing. They said he has very little social life. He plays tennis and dresses like a dandy. That was the worst they could come up with for Fulton Sheehan. We're going to take a break, and we will be right back with other members of the initial Sheehan Guild, and a priest of Father Andrew Apostoli's order. Joining me now to talk about the early years of the Sheehan cause and the role of our beloved Father Andrew Apostoli. As many of you familiar with EWTN will remember Father Andrew. And I'm joined by the advisory board member of the Sheehan Foundation, Jerry Kearns, and a member of Father Andrew's order, the Friars, Franciscan Friars of the Renewal, Father John Anthony Boughton. Thank you both for being here. Jerry, as a member of the Sheehan advisory board, talk to me a little about how this cause was in jeopardy. I remember this like it was yesterday when I was a member of that board. And Cardinal Egan said he didn't want Sheen.
8: Let's
1: be honest.
8: That's right.
1: He didn't want Sheen in New York.
8: Which is why we'll always be so grateful to Bishop Jahnke for taking this.
1: Yes, he did.
8: Yeah, there were a few times we didn't think this was going to happen. So that makes this day even more special.
1: Yeah.
8: And Father Andrew just stuck with it, and he was the face of this cause for years.
1: Yeah, God bless him. I want to remind people, for those of you who don't know Father Andrew, I want to show this to you. This is the late Father Andrew Apostoli, the postulator, vice postulator of Sheen's cause for sainthood. Father Andrew was ordained by Archbishop Sheen, which we're going to talk about in a moment. And I interviewed him back in 2008 on this show and asked him about Sheen's legacy and why he felt this cause was so necessary. Listen.
7: You know, I just felt, Raymond, such a strong feeling that we could not allow his voice to go silent in the Catholic Church. There are many people today, good priests and religious and so on, who lay people who quote Bishop Sheen extensively. Mm-hmm. He had such insights. Right. And I said, we can't lose that treasure. But at the same time, the thing that really hit me most was the fact that his impact on me as a priest. I said, you know, he has a message for priests, and he had said something at my ordination that kept haunting me later on. He said, if there's any key to the reform of the Catholic Church and the salvation of the world at this time, it lies in the renewal of the priesthood. And that's why he said to me on the day he ordained me, he said, I want you to become with me the beginning of a sanctified priesthood. He wanted to put the teachings of Vatican II, the true teachings of the council, into effect. Mm-hmm. And he said, the church is calling us to a sanctification in the priesthood. And that, more than any other factor, kept coming back to me. It haunted me, you know, for a couple of years. And that's why I even tried my hand at doing some priest retreats. I had not done. That's how I got connected to work with Father Benedict Rochelle.
9: Really?
7: Yeah. So I think Bishop Sheen had a lot to do with that. And, of course, as I said, you know, he was a great convert maker.
1: God, it's so great seeing him, hearing him. Father John, your thoughts as you watch that ordination had a profound effect on Father Andrew Apostoli and the event we experienced today.
10: Absolutely. As Jerry said, he was the face of the cause. He pushed it. He was the guy that we actually had all the files and drove him in a car to Peoria, hoping we didn't get in a wreck, you know. But I have right here the homily that Blessed Fulton Sheen gave at Father Andrew's ordination. Wonderful picture there. And he talked about exactly that. The renewal of the priesthood will come, or the renewal of the church will come through renewal of the priesthood, but particularly through Eucharistic devotion, right? And that impacted Father Andrew personally, but also our community.
1: Yeah, it became the focus of the CFRs, really, from then on.
10: Exactly. And then there was so many prophetic words in the homily itself, so that became a mainstay of Father's life. He wound up giving many priest retreats with Father Benedict. That grace continues and cares and continues in our community today. And he also said something at dinner to Father Andrew after the ordination, saying, you know, you guys in the seminary, you get a lot on Christology, a lot on the Father, a lot on the Trinity, but you never hear anything about the Holy Spirit. And Father Andrew didn't remember that until he got to Trinity and was starting with Father Benedict and goes, oh, I got to do some pneumatology. And so all those books on the Holy Spirit, direct intervention by Fulton Sheen.
1: Wow. So priestly formation really became the centerpiece of Sheen's ministry, particularly after the television career. So, and I love how he passed that on. And it really went to his spiritual son, Father Andrew.
8: It did.
1: What is the lasting impact on your community of the Sheen cause and that charism?
10: Well, Father Andrew obviously was formed by Sheen. He was one of his sons, so we feel kind of like his grandsons, as it were. And the Eucharistic devotion came both through Sheen and Mother Teresa. We have it in our constitution to have daily holy hour. There's no wiggle room. You have to do it.
1: Right.
10: And then this charism of priestly renewal, I keep seeing that being raised up amongst brothers. We're doing the Institute for Priestly Formation. We're doing spiritual direction for priests all over the country, doing priest retreats, and it's because of that.
1: Final word to you, Jerry, as a New Yorker. I mean, this cause, we should be in Yankee Stadium right now. I mean, and it broke my heart when Cardinal Egan said, we got Dorothy Day downstairs, we got Pierre Toussaint, we don't need Fulton Sheen. He did say that. You remember that.
8: Yes, I do.
1: And then there was the battle over the body and all of that, which is so heartbreaking. But nonetheless, he's in Peoria now. He's now raised.

0: Joining me now for their insights into the personal side of Blessed Fulton Sheen, I'm joined by Alexis Walkenstein. She is the author of Fulton J. Sheen and the cousin of the now blessed Rosemary Hollinger Costello. Thank you both for being here. Alexis, I'm going to start with you. You were running crisis communications in the Diocese of Palm Beach in the middle of one of the biggest scandals in that diocese's history. I won't get into it. Fulton Sheen walks into your life through a book, Three to Get Married. My question is, how did you find yourself in the crypt beneath St. Patrick's, and how did that change your life?
1: It changed my life. It was a very organic girls' trip to New York. I had been making Bishop Sheen a spiritual friend, not knowing he was on track for sainthood, and was praying to him to help me in my crisis communications role so that I would represent the church well, represent the bishop well. And so I had one bishop here and one in heaven, and we took a trip to New York that changed my life. I knelt behind the main altar and found the kneeler that I was kneeling on, prayer for the canonization of Servant of God Fulton J. Sheen, and I realized he's on track for sainthood. He's answering my prayers, and then I had to get inside the crypt.
0: Wow. Wow. And that began really a lifelong devotion to him.
1: It was a lifelong devotion. I prayed five impossible intentions. I hadn't planned them. And at the end of my prayer, I said, if you help me with Jesus, I'll promote you. I came out of the crypt, and Monsignor Stanley Deptula sent me an email. I never met him before. Oh. I heard about you. My name is Father Stanley Deptula. I am the executive director of the cause for the canonization of Fulton Sheen. Would you help us promote him in South Florida? Mm. So I felt very strongly that my prayers were getting answered, but he was going to put me to work for
0: it. Yeah, he makes you work. He does make you work for it. Rosemary, you were more than really a cousin to Fulton Sheen. You say you owe your life to him. What does that mean? He administered all the sacraments for you, too.
2: Yes, and most of them for my siblings as well. Bishop Sheen is responsible for me being here, and wonderfully so. He introduced my parents. My father is the cousin, my grandmother, then my dad. My dad was living with the bishop for a time, and my mother became friends with the bishop, and then the bishop decided they were meant to be together, and he introduced them, and my father proposed to my mother on his prie dieu in his chapel.
0: Wow.
2: And the bishop married them 4 months later at St. Patrick's Cathedral, and then my parents had six children, and the bishop was a frequent visitor in our home and gave us all of our sacraments and said Mass, came to our school to talk to our class.
0: Wow.
2: Just everything. And he was like a wonderful another grandfather.
0: Father Jerry, I told the story earlier of how I prayed for the conversion of my wife, and I made a deal with Fulton Sheen that if he converted her, I would get him back on television. That's how he got back on EWTN. And Father Jerry Murray said, his book, Three to Get Married, maybe the husband, the wife, and Fulton Sheen. So maybe he should be, maybe we should push him as like the patron of married couples or
2: yes.
0: finding a spouse.
2: I mean, among other things, but he was a wonderful matchmaker. He loved doing it. And another blessing.
0: Tell me the story. There was a man with leprosy that Fulton Sheen came to take care of. Tell me about that story and how he became a member of your family.
2: Well, that's why I know the story very well. Victor Anderson was a teenager when he was abandoned because he was terribly disfigured from leprosy. Somebody called the bishop about him because the bishop had a wonderful, kind heart. And the bishop took him in. He took care of him. Victor had several surgeries. The bishop paid for all of his surgeries. He ended up bringing him, having dinner with him, you know, bringing him to his residence.
0: Right. And got him an apartment, right?
2: Got him an apartment. He literally took care of him for his whole life. My parents ended up knowing him because of the bishop's closeness to him. And so when the bishop died, you know, very similar to what was Vespers last night, where it was at St. Patrick's Cathedral, but they couldn't accommodate everyone. So we had wristbands. We were family, but there was a limited number of people. We were walking in, and my father saw Victor standing in the crowds because he couldn't get in, and he went over and grabbed him, pulled him to come with us. He sat with us for Bishop Sheen's funeral. And ever since then, until Victor died, my parents kind of took over for Bishop Sheen. They would go in the city, pick him up, bring him home to have

0: Sunday dinner with our family, and we all just welcomed him and loved him because we knew the bishop loved him. Yeah. But Victor took a special liking to my, not a special liking, but he a special appreciation of my sister Maureen, who was probably maybe about 6 or 7 at the time, because he was terribly disfigured from leprosy.
1: You have
0: to understand, for a child, would be understandable to not want to go too close to him. But my sister would bring him books and would sit next to him on the couch, and he would read books to her, and he appreciated it so much. He sat at our dinner table. We all cared about him. But when he died, he left everything in his will, which wasn't much. Hmm. But he left everything in his will to my sister Maureen, and she was in high school at the time.
1: Wow. Well, what does it tell you, Alexis, about this side of Fulton Sheen? We see the great preacher, we see the retreat master, we see the great author. This is the side you don't get to see.
2: There's so much more to Bishop Sheen and Blessed Bishop Sheen than what seems to be the glamour of TV, radio, and evangelization. Mm-hmm. And that was really my mission. I didn't know that either. I knew him as an Emmy Award-winning bishop. I thought he could help me in my transition with my career, mm-hmm. working more directly in the church. And when I became immersed in his writings and went really deep and then became very close with Rosemary and her whole family, mm-hmm. because Bishop Sheen was arranging those pieces, I learned so much more about him. Joan Sheen Cunningham, who's not with us.
1: God bless her.
2: But she ministered to me in ways that she has no idea regarding the very many things like this that he would do for people. And some of those things that she was detailing were prayers that I had in the crypt for others that were very impossible. Mm. And of those 5 intentions, 4 have been answered.
1: Wow.
2: And so he is a miracle worker. He is very active. You don't need to feel like if you're not in the media or you're not an evangelist, he's not for you. He is for the whole church.
1: Yeah.
2: And seeing this today was a point of renewal.
1: Rosemary, I know Joan Cunningham was heroic in her zeal for the cause in her 90s when there was that tug of war between New York and Peoria over the body, which Cardinal Egan, I was around for the meeting, Cardinal Egan promised to release the body should the beatification happen. The beatification happened, they wouldn't release the body. What was your perspective as a family member watching that drama play out?
0: Well, it was heartbreaking, and I think it was extremely heartbreaking for Joan, because she also went to great personal expense to
1: litigate.
0: She was devoted to the cause because she knew the bishop was a saint.
1: Mm-hmm.
0: Same thing with my mother and all the other wonderful people who worked so hard. But Joan, we wouldn't be here without Joan.
1: I agree.
0: Cunningham, absolutely.
1: No, so I want to remember Joan, her heroic struggle. She prevailed, and to be here, what was it like today? I'll ask both of you before I go. I mean, to have lived, to have known him, mm-hmm. had him give you the sacraments, be a part of your life, watch the whole struggle over the cause, and now to see him raised to the altars of the church.
0: I mean, I knew it was going to be emotional. I didn't know how much, but it was very emotional. And just you're feeling all the, just thinking about my parents, my grandparents, my grandmother growing up with him, everyone in our family adoring him, thinking about Joan not being here, thinking about Sister Marlene Brownette, thinking about Monsignor Sozman, all the wonderful people that worked so hard, Father Andrew Apostoli, I could go on and on.
1: Yep.
0: And so it was an emotional day, but so grateful that it finally happened, and he is our blessed.
1: Alexis, I'll give you the last word.
2: This is a point of renewal, a moment of hope for the church. It proves the spiritual battle for sanctity, and we should all persevere.
1: I agree. God bless. Blessed Fulton Sheen. May he pray for us all. Thank you both for
0: Thanks
1: being here.
0: Thanks so much
1: here.
0: For having me.
1: What a joy.
2: So
1: what a day
2: to
1: share
2: day
1: with
2: to
1: you
2: together.
1: All.
2: Yes.
1: As the Papal Posse rejoins me, I want to welcome a man who shepherded this cause through countless obstacles, the executive director of the Archbishop Fulton J. Sheen Foundation, Monsignor Jason Gray. Monsignor, delighted to have you here. I'm sure this is a monumental day for you.
3: It's a great day for celebration. It's the conclusion of 24 years of work on this cause.
1: Wow.
3: My pleasure to be with you.
1: Well, look, and we've covered this. We've been a part of this together. 2 decades you've gone through Sheen's papers, his sermons, movies. moving the tomb, the investigation, the confirmation of the miracle, what did it feel like to hear, finally hear Blessed Fulton Sheen from that altar?
3: It was a day of great excitement, and not only just personally, but to see so many people gathered together with such enthusiasm. When I would see them cheering on, when we bring out little relics, like, for example, the Zucchetto, people just go crazy over that. And to see them applaud at the revelation of the sign that said for the first time on the tomb, Blessed Fulton Sheen, JMJ.
1: Always. What a moment. What a moment. Tell me, I've been getting a lot of emails online about this. I'm sure you had something to do with the selection of the relic, the major relic. Why the jawbone of Fulton Sheen?
3: Well, I was present when the extraction of relics was taken, and it was Bishop Tilke that gave the direction. He presided over that process. Because the body had, the soft tissue had deteriorated, it essentially was just bones, and the mandible is loose. It's not connected by anything but soft tissue. So because it was available, and you did not have to do anything to harm the remains, we just was lifted out. We thought this is the jawbone is how Sheen spoke to the people, how he spoke and proclaimed the gospel. We thought that was a fitting primary relic.
1: Well, now, what's next? I know there are, from my time on the Guild, there are several outstanding alleged miracles. Where are they in the lineup? And because you need another miracle for Sheen's canonization.
3: So I said we have to get through the beatification. I'm a little occupied.
1: A little bit.
3: And we might have a few masses of Thanksgiving to get through. Yeah. But then very quickly we're going to move on to the investigation of miracles. Because the beatification itself was decreed by Pope Francis in 2019, we can go to any miracle that was presented since 2019 potentially for canonization, and we have several that have been reported. They'll have to be investigated. We'll have to ask for medical opinion. And, of course, we always defer to the Holy See and to the judgment of the Holy Father. But I'm hopeful that we might even have the miracle identified already that might lead to his canonization, so perhaps in a few years.
1: Well, I'm going to ask his intercession and that of Mother Angelica and Father Andrew Apostoli, who
3: Absolutely.
1: Was such a part of this cause.
3: And remembering Monsignor Sozman,
1: yes.
3: who's also passed and who did such heroic work in investigating Sheen's
1: life. And Bishop Jahnke, who wasn't here today but is fondly remembered. What does Sheen represent to the Church, very quickly to you, Monsignor, for those who don't know Sheen?
3: He's a powerful force for evangelization. He used modern media to communicate the gospel. He also supported the missions to support the Church in the poorest part of the world. That was what was really dear to his heart. A model of a communicator, someone who could grasp deep theological concepts and express them with utter clarity.
1: I love it. Monsignor, thank you. Thank you for being here. Thank you for championing this important cause.
3: Appreciate it.
1: And now I'd like to welcome, to close out our coverage, Bishop Robert Barron, who joins the posse. And I will remind you, you were with the posse when it was founded, in the very early days, during the election of Pope Francis.
4: Well, that's true.
1: Yeah.
4: I was over there in 2013,
1: yes.
4: as well as 2025.
1: Yeah. So. Okay. What do you make of this day? I know Sheen holds a special place for you. We talked about this recently.
4: You're looking at a pretty emotionally repressed Irishman here, but when they brought up the relic of Fulton Sheen, and it was being carried, was it not, by the young man?
1: Yes.
4: Whose prayers, right? I started tearing up, and I don't do that very often. And to be in this place, I'll tell you what, to see the young people, the armies of young people, seminarians, the young priests, the young laity, that were attracted by Fulton Sheen. You see him up here. Here's this old man who died in 1979, but because of the clarity of his teaching, because of his orthodoxy, because of his vibrant sense of the Catholic tradition, he spoke. Look at him. He spoke to this young generation. I found that very moving today.
1: Me too. Father Jerry, you had a question.
5: Archbishop Sheen, now Blessed Sheen, 73 books, 20 years of Professor Catholic U. How does that fit into your evaluation of his work?
4: Oh, big time. You know, I always say to people, he was so successful in part because he was so well-formed in the Catholic intellectual tradition. Way too many people today, to be honest with you, I think, to put out the shingle, you know, I'm a Catholic theologian, I'm a Catholic spokesperson. Sheen had the agrégé doctorate from Louvain, he had 20 years of teaching at Catholic U, he had dealt with apologetics, philosophy, theology at the highest levels, and that informed his popular teaching and gave it the heft and the power that it had, which is why I always say to people when they ask me, what should I do to get involved in, you know, apologetics? I say, read and read and read and read. Get as grounded in the tradition as Fulton Sheen was.
1: Yeah.
6: Bishop, let me ask you. I'm going to embarrass you and say you're the closest thing we have to a living Fulton Sheen.
7: Well, God
6: right
7: help us, I'm tempted to say.
6: But I noticed that in his autobiography, he talks about an evolution in his own way of approaching people. At the beginning, he was more intellectual, academic, although, of course, he spoke to the people even then. And toward the end of his life, he was talking about how you have to speak more to the confusion and the emptiness in people. You're now in that position of having to speak to a larger world. What do you find to be the most important thing to be doing, or the most important things to be doing at this moment in the history of the church in America?
7: Well, I do think responding to the questions that arise from this awful culture of self-invention that we have. We've got a whole couple generations now raised on the idea that I invent myself, I invent values, it's all up to me, all I have to do is tolerate you. That is deadly to the soul, and I think we have to address that problem. And we do it, you see it here, you do it by showing the great epistemic, aesthetic, and moral values of the Catholic tradition and say, look how beautiful, look how compelling, look how life-giving these are. And people respond to that. They get over this ridiculous self-obsession. You know, Augustine's being caved in on yourself as a definition of sin. That's our problem today.
1: Bishop, before I let you go, you touched on something last week when we were talking off camera.
7: Yeah.
1: In 2019, Blessed Sheen promised, resolved every day to spend an hour before the Blessed Sacrament, a holy hour in 1919. My question is, how has that affected your own priesthood? And share with people how you came to that devotion,
7: yeah,
1: which has an interesting EWTN connection.
7: It does indeed, because if you had said to seminarians of my generation, did you do your holy hour today? We wouldn't have known, seriously, what they were talking about. We were actually kind of discouraged from Blessed Sacrament adoration because it was the static Christ, not the dynamic Christ of the Mass. It was putting the Lord off into a corner. Well, my generation didn't really take in Sheen that much. But the next generation, the ones that I started teaching, because of EWTN, they started seeing these shows.
1: Right.
7: And they responded to Sheen. I really learned about the discipline of the Holy Hour from my students at Mundelein.
1: Wow.
7: They started doing it, and I was curious about it. And then I found great spiritual value in that. And now it's essential in my spiritual life.
1: Okay, final thoughts on the day and the witness and legacy of Blessed Fulton Sheen going forward.
7: I'll get a little trouble. Beige Catholicism could never pull off today. And I'm thinking too of 2 years ago, I was in Indianapolis. Remember the Eucharistic gathering? I wrote a little piece about that saying liberal Catholicism could never pull this off. Yeah. What I mean there is a Catholicism that's too apologetic, culturally accommodating, just an echo of the surrounding culture. What are they responding to here? A vigorous supernaturalism. That's what Sheen was advocating.
1: Mm-hmm.
7: A belief in God and in the saints and in the sacraments and in grace and redemption and the cross and eternal life. When the faith gets reduced to a vague echo of liberal politics, it compels nobody. And it could never pull this off today. That's what I was thinking.
1: No. Father Jerry, your final thoughts on the day.
5: Yes. No, I mean, Fulton Sheen is someone who challenged the American people and particularly the Catholic world to think about the soul, eternal life, but how you live in a society. And his critique, for instance, fascism and communism, wasn't political, it was philosophical.
1: Right.
5: And it basically got to the point, do we create ourselves or are we created?
1: Right. Yeah.
5: When we discover we're created, what does the Creator want me to do? And that's the beginning of the journey of holiness and happiness.
1: Bob, your thought on this, on the legacy of Sheen, what will linger on?
6: Well, you know, we know he's a great apologist, we know he's a great orator, we know he was a great critic of communism and atheism in general, but I think we overlook sometimes that he wanted to reform America, too. And he says in a number of places, the only thing that is going to save America is for it to go back to those parts of the founding that are congruent with Catholicism, the human person, respect for the common good. I mean, all those things that the church has to offer and that we hear too infrequently, actually, in public these days. So I think he still has a great deal to tell us, even now, in much more difficult circumstances than the ones that he lives.
1: Well, and my prayer is that he will, that whoever's listening out there who wants to be an influencer, who wants to make a difference, who wants to evangelize, that they will heed what Bishop Barron mentioned earlier. The formation is the beginning, and then I hope they pick up the dramatic flair, the theatricality of Fulton Sheen, which is needed to cut through at times. He had both. Finally, I want to make a connection here between Archbishop Sheen and my beloved Mother Angelica. Beyond the rebroadcast, in the late 1950s and early 60s, Bishop Sheen sent his book royalties to this man, Bishop Thomas Tulin. Tulin was the bishop of Mobile, Birmingham, who was building a hospital for black mothers in his diocese. That is the same Bishop Tulin who would welcome that nun you're seeing there on the left side of your screen, Sister Angelica, to establish a contemplative community in his diocese in the early 1960s. And we know the rest of this story. So Bishop Tulin, a nice connective tissue between the great Fulton Sheen and the great Mother Angelica, two of the great evangelists of our time, certainly.
7: Pretty good.
1: Final word to you, Bishop Barron.
7: Well, thank you for being here to cover this night. This is going to uplift the whole church.
1: I think
7: it has great evangelical power.
1: Yeah.
7: I was kidding some of my brother bishops. It's the longest recessional in my 40 years of priest. But I mean, this liturgy is going to be evangelically powerful.
1: Yeah. We will leave it there. On behalf of Robert Royal, Father Gerald Murray, Bishop Barron, we hope you'll join us next time. Until then, we'll be scouting the world over for all that is seen and unseen. On behalf of the staff and crew of EWTN, so long for now. We'll see you next time.

0: This is Father Sebastian Walsh. Please join me as I reflect upon the Our Father. In the name of the Father, and of the Son, and of the Holy Spirit. Amen. Our Father who art in heaven, hallowed be thy name. What a beautiful thing that we call God our Father. The word that Jesus used was Abba, which is actually the word a tiny child would use when calling his father, just like we would say today, Dada or Daddy, Abba. In other words, Jesus wants to come to God our Father with the trust of a little child. He himself said, "Unless you become like little children, you shall not enter the kingdom of God." And our Father is in heaven, and his name is hallowed. He's always holy. He is always perfect in heaven, and he calls us to be perfect as he's perfect. Matthew 5:48, "Be perfect as your Father in heaven is perfect." And when we ask that his name be hallowed, that is, made holy, we don't mean that in itself it be made holy. God is always and has always been holy, but that his name be holy in us. In other words, that his name be held in the greatest love and reverence and esteem, and be very holy in our own hearts. Thy kingdom come, thy will be done, on earth as it is in heaven. God's kingdom will come. The question is, will it come to us? We ask that God's will be done on earth as it is in heaven, because in heaven God's will is always done perfectly. And the beautiful thing about God's will in heaven is, God's will is that we be perfectly happy, and that perfect happiness can only happen through our love and knowledge of our Heavenly Father, that he be loved above all things and loved in all things. That's how the saints in heaven love the Lord. They so deeply desire to be united with him and conform to him in everything. We pray that his kingdom come, that his will be done, that we be conformed even in this life to the life already of heaven of the saints. Give us this day our daily bread. We, of course, need from God all the things that are necessary for our sustenance, for our life. And God knows this, but he wants us to ask because he wants us to see that those things come from his hands as from a loving Father. That begins with simple things, the food and shelter we need each day, the friendships, the help that we need, our job, our family relationships. God is pleased when we ask for these things. But there's more than that. The fathers of the church, all of them, all the ones that commented on this line of the Our Father, say that our daily bread especially refers to the Eucharist. And it was this line that prompted Pope St. Pius X to promote daily communion for the whole church. So we're asking especially in this petition of the Our Father that he might give us our daily bread in the Eucharist. Jesus once said, "Do not labor for the bread that perishes, but for the bread that endures to eternal life." And he was referring to the Eucharist. If a priest, instead of handing out communion at every Mass, was handing out $100 bills, how many of us would go to daily Mass then? Well, that's an examination of conscience. Let us strive as much as possible to receive each day our daily bread in the Eucharist. And forgive us our trespasses, as we forgive those who trespass against us. Of all the lines of the Our Father, Jesus commented only on one, this line. Jesus said, "If you forgive others their transgressions, your Father in heaven will forgive you your sins." In other words, if the only thing we do at the end of our lives is forgive everyone from our heart, we will make it to heaven, we'll be saved. It's a beautiful thing. We could have committed all the sins in the world, and yet if we forgive others their sins, our Father in heaven will forgive us our sins. So forgiveness is the great key that unlocks the door of heaven for all of us. Forgiveness is, so to speak, God's response to the mystery of evil, because the greatest evil of all is sin. The only great goods that cannot exist unless sin has existed at some point are forgiveness and reparation. In other words, forgiveness is precisely the good that God wills to draw out of the great evil of sin. "And lead us not into temptation, but deliver us from evil." It's not that God tempts us and leads us into sin, no, but he does try us, though never above our strength. And we ask the Lord to deliver us from evil, especially from the evil one, from Satan, and from our own sins. And we ask the Lord to help us to overcome our temptations. So we need God's help in everything. No one should think that they are virtuous enough to avoid sin on their own without God's help. Sometimes you read these manuals on the moral life, and it sounds like you gain this virtue and that virtue, and eventually you're so good you don't need a savior. But the moral life, in fact, is very much like climbing a sheer cliff with only a rope. The higher you get, the more you need the rope. And that rope is Jesus. So we constantly have to ask the Lord to not lead us into temptation, but rather deliver us from the evil of sin and the other evils that prevent us from being united to Him. Amen. In the name of the Father, and of the Son, and of the Holy Spirit. Amen.
1: 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It's a very special month in the church here in America, as in September we will celebrate the beatification of Archbishop Fulton J. Sheen. Bishop Sheen is very near and dear to us here at EWTN for many reasons, not the least of which being the similarity in which his ministries overlapped with Mother Angelica's, our own foundress, and the way they used the media. To watch his old television shows from black and white days, and to be able to remember his guardian angel cleaning that blackboard between little segments of his talks, I don't think anyone has been more effective than Fulton J. Sheen in reaching people with the gospel message through the airwaves, both radio and television. It will be a great day to see him beatified. And the beautiful thing about all of the hoopla that is surrounding this is the younger generations being introduced to Archbishop Sheen. He, like our own Mother Angelica, has a way of making the timeless message current and relevant to the day and time in which we live. It's a great day for the church in the world, and a great day for the church in America.

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In the book of Genesis, chapter 3, verse 19, we read, "Into dust you shall return." 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
3: Saturday is here. 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In the Missal, it's liturgical year A, cycle 2. Saturday is a day to pray the joyful mysteries of the Rosary. And today is the optional memorial of Saints Cosmas and Damian. They were twins, early Christian physicians, who practiced in Asia Minor in the 3rd century. They accepted no money for their services and converted a great many to Christ by their generosity. When Diocletian's persecutions began, the twins and three of their siblings held firm to the faith and were beheaded. Cosmas and Damian are the patron saints of the medical profession, and they're included in the canon of the Mass and the Litany of the Saints. Saints Cosmas and Damian, pray for us. Let's offer this day to the Lord. O Jesus, I come before you at the beginning of this day. I gaze at your face. I look upon your side pierced by the lance. Your wounded heart speaks to me of God's love poured out for us. Take, Lord, and receive my heart, the words of faith that I speak, the works of justice I would do, my joys and sufferings. When I come to the Eucharistic table, gather my offerings to your own for the life of the world. At the end of the day, place me with Mary, your mother, and for her sake, take me to your heart. Amen. And we join Pope Leo XIV in praying for a just and sustainable management of water, a vital resource, so that everyone may have equal access to it. 10 Minutes with Jesus is a guided meditation on the Gospel of the Day prepared by a Catholic priest. Here's today's 10 Minutes with Jesus.
4: My Lord and my God, I firmly believe that you are here, that you see me, that you hear me. I adore you with profound reverence. I ask your pardon for my sins and the grace to make this time of prayer fruitful. My Immaculate Mother, Saint Joseph, my Father and Lord, my guardian angel, intercede for me. This gospel opens at a moment of triumph. Jesus, you have just come down from the Mount of Transfiguration, where you healed a boy possessed by an unclean spirit. Everyone was full of admiration for everything you were doing. The crowd was cheering. The disciples were proud, and your popularity was at an all-time high. And right in the middle of this applause, you turned to your disciples and stopped them in their track. You say, for your part, you must have these words constantly in your mind. The Son of Man is going to be handed over into the power of men. In the Latin Vulgate, your words are even more direct. Omnite vos in auribus vestris, sermones est. Literally, put these words into your ear. Why are you so urgent, Lord? Because you know human nature. You know how easily we get addicted to human glory, applause, and earthly success. You don't want us to fall in love with a superficial, painless version of Christianity. A Messiah who performs miracles on demand, but never demands a cross. This brings to mind a famous piece of advice from Saint Jose Maria. In the way, pond 589. When you hear your success being applauded, let there also sound in your ears the laughter you provoked with the failures. Jesus, you teach us to keep our feet on the ground. When things go well in our lives, when our projects succeed, our families are thriving, and our spiritual life feels easy, you remind us to keep the cross in our ears. You want our love for you to be rooted in reality, not just in good feelings. But look at how the apostles react to your prediction. But they did not understand. When you said this, it was hidden from them so that they should not see the meaning of it. And they were afraid to ask you about what you had just said. Jesus, why couldn't they understand? St. John Chrysostom explained that we shouldn't be scandalized by the apostles' failure here, because they had not yet reached the cross, nor had the Holy Spirit been given. Their problems wasn't intellectual. Your words were perfectly clear. The problem was a matter of disposition. Their hearts were still set on a political Messiah, a life of honor and avoiding pain. They practice selective ignorance. It is like someone who suspects they have a serious medical condition, but refuses to see a doctor for a checkup. Why? Because they are terrified of hearing the truth. They prefer not knowing, because knowing demands an uncomfortable cure. The apostles were afraid to ask you, because deep down they knew that if the Master had to suffer and be handed over, the disciples would have to do the same. Jesus, let me talk to you directly about my own heart right now. Lord, what dispositions am I bringing to my life with you? Are there hard truths in my life that I refuse to look at? When you permit a cross in my work, a painful misunderstanding in my family, or struggle with my health, do I try to ignore it, or do I bring it to you in my prayer? There is an ancient Chinese proverb attributed to Confucius. 不耻下问, there is no shame in asking those around or below us for wisdom. If human wisdom teaches that there is no shame in asking, how much more should this be true in our life with you, Lord? Yes, so often we are ashamed and afraid to ask. When we go through moments of spiritual dryness, temptation, or confusion about church teaching, the devil whispers, keep quiet, don't tell anyone, don't ask. Today, Jesus, you invite us to break through that fear. We can make two very concrete resolutions in this prayer today. First, in spiritual direction, do not be afraid or ashamed to bring our interior struggles, our doubts, and our heavy crosses to spiritual direction or to our priest in confession. What remains hidden in the dark grows and terrifies us. But the moment we speak it out loud to our wise guide, your light breaks in and the shadow loses its power. Second, in our daily spiritual reading, when we read sacred scripture or teachings of the church, when we encounter a hard saying, a teaching on purity, on forgiveness, on marriage, or on suffering that we find difficult to accept, don't skip the page. Don't practice selective ignorance. Highlight the passage, bring it to your prayer, ask a priest, or look it up in the catechism. A difficult truth of Christ is usually the exact doorway where God wants our faith to grow. Jesus, at this moment in Galilee, the disciples ran away from the mystery of the cross because they were afraid to ask. Later, after your resurrection on the road to Emmaus, you would gently rebuke two confused disciples, asking them, was it not necessary that the Christ to suffer these things and enter into his glory? Saint Teresa Benedicta of the Cross at this time wrote a beautiful meditation on Our Lady that connects these two moments. She writes that what you had to explain to the disciples on the road to Emmaus, Mary, our mother, had already said to her own heart at the foot of the cross, was it not necessary that Christ should suffer all these things to enter into his glory? Edelstein notes that because Mary pondered all your words in her heart throughout her life, her sorrow at Calvary became quiet gratitude and a confident expectation of Easter morning. Mary did not run away from the cross. She was not afraid to understand. Dearest Mother, Virgin of Nazareth, obtain for us a humble and courageous heart. Help us never to be ashamed or afraid to ask your Son about the crosses in our lives. Teach us to keep his word in our ears and in our heart, so that walking with him through the cross, we may share in the joy of his resurrection. I thank you, my God, for the good resolutions, affections, and inspirations that you have communicated to me in this meditation. I ask your help to put them into effect. My Immaculate Mother, Saint Joseph, my Father and Lord, my guide and angel, intercede for me.
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0: That should get your heart pumping. Kathy Tricoli with our Saturday morning wake-up call. 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

0: Whoever humbles himself like a little child will be greater in the kingdom of heaven.
1: Whoever humbles himself like a little child will be greater in the kingdom of heaven.
0: O Lord, my heart is not proud, nor haughty my eyes. I have not gone after things too great, nor marvels beyond me. Truly, I have set my soul in silence and peace. As a child has rest in its mother's arms, even so my soul. O Israel, hope in the Lord, both now and forever. Glory to the Father, and to the Son, and to the Holy Spirit.
2: As it was in the beginning, is now, and will be forever. Amen.
3: Let us pray. Lord Jesus, gentle and humble of heart, you declared that whoever receives a little child in your name receives you. And you promised your kingdom to those who are like children. Never let pride reign in our hearts, but may the Father's compassion reward and embrace all who willingly bear your gentle yoke.
1: Whoever humbles himself like a little child will be greater in the kingdom of heaven.
4: With simplicity of heart, I have joyfully offered everything to you, my God.
1: With simplicity of heart, I have joyfully offered everything to you, my God.
4: O Lord, remember David and all the many hardships he endured, the oath he swore to the Lord, his vow to the Strong One of Jacob. I will not enter the house where I live, nor go to the bed where I rest. I will give no sleep to my eyes, to my eyelids I will give no slumber, till I find a place for the Lord, a dwelling for the Strong One of Jacob. At Ephrathah we heard of the ark. We found it in the plains of Yearim. Let us go to the place of his dwelling. Let us go to kneel at his footstool. Go up, Lord, to the place of your rest, you and the ark of your strength. Your priests shall be clothed with holiness. Your faithful shall ring out their joy. For the sake of David your servant, do not reject your anointed.
0: Glory to the Father, and to the Son, and to the Holy Spirit.
2: As it was in the beginning, is now, and will be forever. Amen.
1: With simplicity of heart, I have joyfully offered everything to you, my God.
5: The Lord has sworn an oath to David. His kingdom will stand forever.
1: The Lord has sworn an oath to David. His kingdom will stand forever.
0: The Lord swore an oath to David. He will not go back on his word. A son, the fruit of your body, will I set upon your throne. If they keep my covenant in truth and my laws that I have taught them, their sons also shall rule on your

0: I will cover his enemies with shame, but on him my crown shall shine. Glory to the Father, and to the Son, and to the Holy Spirit.
1: As it was in the beginning, is now, and will be forever. Amen.
2: Let us pray. Lord Jesus Christ, you chose to suffer and be overwhelmed by death in order to open the gates of death in triumph. Stay with us to help us on our pilgrimage. Free us from all evil by the power of your resurrection. In the company of your saints and constantly remembering your love for us, may we sing of your wonders in our Father's house.
1: The Lord has sworn an oath to David. His kingdom will stand forever.
0: Come, consider the works of the Lord,
1: the marvels he has created on this earth.
3: From the book of the prophet Ezekiel. The angel brought me back to the entrance of the temple, and I saw water flowing out from beneath the threshold of the temple toward the east, for the facade of the temple was toward the east. The water flowed down from the southern side of the temple, south of the altar. He led me outside by the north gate and around to the outer gate facing the east, where I saw water trickling from the southern side. Then he walked me off to the east with a measuring cord in his hand, and he measured off 1,000 cubits, and he had me wade through the water, which was ankle deep. He measured off 1,000, and once more had me wade through the water, which was now knee deep. Again he measured off 1,000 and had me wade. The water was up to my waist. Once more he measured off 1,000. But there was now a river through which I could not wade, for the water had risen so high it had become a river that could not be crossed except by swimming. He asked me, "Have you seen this, son of man?" Then he brought me to the bank of the river where he had me sit. Along the bank of the river I saw very many trees on both sides. He said to me, "This water flows into the eastern district, down upon the Arabah, and empties into the sea, the salt waters, which it makes fresh. Wherever the river flows, every sort of living creature that can multiply shall live, and there shall be abundant fish. For wherever this water comes to the sea shall be made fresh. Fishermen shall be standing along it from En Gedi to En Eglaim, spreading their nets there. Its kinds of fish shall be like those of the great sea, very numerous. Only its marshes and swamps shall not be made fresh. They shall be left for salt. Along both banks of the river, fruit trees of every kind shall grow. Their leaves shall not fade, nor their fruit fail. Every month they shall bear fresh fruit, for they shall be watered by the flow from the sanctuary. Their fruit shall serve for food, and their leaves for medicine." The word of the Lord. I saw water flowing eastward from beneath the threshold of the temple.
4: Wherever this water flows, everything shall live.
3: The water I shall give you will become in you a spring welling up to eternal life.
4: Wherever this water flows, everything shall live.
5: A reading from A Discourse on the Psalms by St. Hilary, Bishop. The river of God is brimming with water. You have provided their food, for this is your way of preparing them. There can be no doubt about the river referred to, for the prophet says, "There is a river whose streams gladden the city of God." And in the gospel, the Lord himself says, "Streams of living water welling up to eternal life will flow from the heart."

0: part of anyone who drinks the water I shall give him. He was speaking of the Holy Spirit, whom those who believed in him were to receive. The river of God is brimming with water. That is to say, we are inundated by the gifts of the Holy Spirit, and from that fountain of life the river of God pours into us in full flood. We also have food prepared for us. And who is this food? It is he in whom we are prepared for life with God. For by receiving his holy body, we receive a place in the communion of his holy body. This is what is meant by the words of the psalm, "You have provided their food, for this is your way of preparing them." For as well as refreshing us now, that food also prepares us for the life to come. We who have been reborn through the sacrament of baptism experience intense joy when we feel within us the first stirrings of the Holy Spirit. We begin to have an insight into the mysteries of faith. We are able to prophesy and to speak with wisdom. We become steadfast in hope and receive the gift of healing. Demons are made subject to our authority. These gifts enter us like a gentle rain, and once having done so, little by little, they bring forth fruit in abundance.
1: They will feast on the abundance of your house, O Lord.
2: You will give them drink from the river of your delight.
1: You shall be filled with the good things of your house.
2: You will give them drink from the river of your delight.
3: 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O God, who founded all the commands of your sacred law upon love of you and of our neighbor, grant that, by keeping your precepts, we may merit to attain eternal life. Through our Lord Jesus Christ, your Son, who lives and reigns with you in the unity of the Holy Spirit, God, forever and ever. Amen.
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0: The songs of the St. Louis Jesuits come to the water. Matt Maher turns it into a rock ballad. 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I'm Paul Sadek. In today's Gospel from Truth and Life, the dramatized audio Bible, the apostles still don't quite get it. It's from the 9th chapter of the Gospel of Luke.
1: While they were all marveling at everything he did, he said to his disciples,
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0: A couple of things for our Blessed Mother on her day of the week. First, Russ Rentler playing multiple instruments on Sing of Mary. Then, John Michael Talbot with the Magnificat. I'm Paul Sadek. 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
1: God, come to my assistance.
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1: Glory to the Father, and to the Son, and to the Holy Spirit.
2: As it was in the beginning, is now, and will be forever. Amen.

0: Dawn finds me ready to welcome you, my God.
1: Dawn finds me ready to welcome you, my God.
2: 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I will keep your commands. I call upon you. 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
3: 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I hope in your word. 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
2: In your love, hear my voice, O Lord. 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They are far from your law.
3: But you, O Lord, are close. Your commands are truth. Long have I known that your will is established forever.
2: Glory to the Father, and to the Son, and to the Holy Spirit, as it was in the beginning, is now, and will be forever. Amen.
4: Save us by the power of your hand, Father, for our enemies have ignored your words. May the fire of your word consume our sins, and its brightness illumine our hearts.
1: Dawn finds me ready to welcome you, my God.
3: The Lord is my strength, and I shall sing him praise, for he has become my Savior.
1: The Lord is my strength, and I shall sing his praise, for he has become my Savior.
3: I will sing to the Lord, for he is gloriously triumphant. Horse and chariot he has cast into the sea.
2: My strength and my courage is the Lord, and he has been my Savior. He is my God, I praise him, the God of my father. I extol him.
3: The Lord is a warrior. Lord is his name. Pharaoh's chariots and army he hurled into the sea. At a breath of your anger, the waters piled up. The flowing waters stood like a mound. The flood waters congealed in the midst of the sea.
2: The enemy boasted, I will pursue and overtake them. I will divide the spoils and have my fill of them. I will draw my sword. My hand shall despoil them. When your wind blew, the sea covered them. Like lead, they sank in the mighty waters.
3: Who is like to you among the gods, O Lord? Who is like to you, magnificent in holiness? Terrible and renowned worker of wonders, when you stretched out your right hand, the earth swallowed them.
2: In your mercy, you led the people you redeemed. In your strength, you guided them to your holy dwelling.
3: And you brought them in and planted them on the mountain of your inheritance, the place where you made your seat, O Lord, the sanctuary, O Lord, which your hands established. The Lord shall reign forever and ever.
2: Glory to the Father, and to the Son, and to the Holy Spirit,
1: as it was in the beginning, is now, and will be forever. Amen. The Lord is my strength, and I shall sing his praise, for he has become my Savior.
3: O praise the Lord, all you nations.
1: O praise the Lord, all you nations.
4: O praise the Lord, all you nations. Acclaim him, all you peoples.
5: Strong is his love for us. He is faithful forever.
4: Glory to the Father, and to the Son, and to the Holy Spirit.
5: As it was in the beginning,
4: is now, and will be forever. Amen.
5: God our Father, may all nations and peoples praise you. May Jesus, who is called faithful and true, and who lives with you eternally, possess our hearts forever.
1: O praise the Lord, all you nations.
6: A reading from 2 Peter. Be solicitous to make your call and election permanent, brothers. Surely those who do so will never be lost. On the contrary, your entry into the everlasting kingdom of our Lord and Savior Jesus Christ will be richly provided for.
2: I cry to you, O Lord, for you are my refuge.
1: I cry to you, O Lord, for you are my refuge.
2: You are all I desire in the land of the living.
1: For you are my refuge.
2: Glory to the Father, and to the Son, and to the Holy Spirit.
1: I cry to you, O Lord, for you are my refuge.
2: Lord, shine on those who dwell in darkness and the shadow of death. Blessed be the Lord, the God of Israel. He has come to his people and set them free.
0: He has raised up for us a mighty Savior, born of the house of his servant David.
2: Through his holy prophets, he promised of old that he would save us from our enemies, from the hands of all who hate us.
0: He promised to show mercy to our fathers and to remember his holy covenant.
2: This was the oath he swore to our father Abraham, to set us free from the hands of our enemies, free to worship him without fear, holy and righteous in his sight all the days of our life.
0: You, my child, shall be called the prophet of the Most High, for you will go before the Lord to prepare his way, to give his people knowledge of salvation by the forgiveness of their sins.
2: In the tender compassion of our God, the dawn from on high shall break upon us to shine on those who dwell in darkness and the shadow of death, and to guide our feet into the way of peace.
0: Glory to the Father, and to the Son, and to the Holy Spirit.
2: As it was in the beginning, is now, and will be forever. Amen. Lord, shine on those who dwell in darkness and the shadow of death.
6: Let us all praise Christ in order to become our faithful and merciful high priest before the Father's throne. He chose to become one of us, a brother in all things. In prayer we ask of him, Lord, share with us the treasure of your love.
1: Lord, share with us the treasure of your love.
6: Son of justice, you filled us with light at our baptism.
2: We dedicate this day to you.
1: Lord, share with us the treasure of your love.
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2: In all our deeds, we offer you praise.
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6: Mary, your mother, was obedient to your word.
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1: Lord, share with us the treasure of your love.
6: Our lives are surrounded with passing things. Set our hearts on things of heaven,
2: so that through faith, hope, and charity, we may come to enjoy the vision of your glory.
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6: Now let us offer the prayer Christ has given us as the model for all prayer.
1: Our Father, who art in heaven, hallowed be thy name. Thy kingdom come, thy will be done, on earth as it is in heaven. Give us this day our daily bread, and forgive us our trespasses, as we forgive those who trespass against us.
2: And lead us not into temptation, but deliver us from evil.
6: Lord, free us from the dark night of death. 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We ask this through our Lord Jesus Christ, your Son, who lives and reigns with you in the Holy Spirit, God, forever and ever.
1: Amen.
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3: With your first look at the church from the Vatican and around the world, I'm Mary Graham with your Catholic News Week in Review. Soil samples and new imagery are being taken at the site considered to be the resting place of Noah's Ark in Turkey. Andrew Jones told CBN News they are seeing things under the ground that are man-made.
4: We're finding below the ground, about 4 meters down, corridors, these tunnels that are going straight down the middle of the boat and on the inside edge of the ship shape. And then they're leading to a central cavity, I call it the atrium. And along this, you're looking at different voids.
3: The Noah's Ark scan team, working in collaboration with Turkish scientists, is conducting the most comprehensive geological and geophysical survey, along with archaeological research of the Noah Ark site to date. Up to 1,000 children from schools and parishes in Rome will gather in the Vatican Gardens with Pope Leo on October 1st to start the 1 Million Children Praying the Rosary initiative promoted by Aid to the Church in Need. For more than two decades, the Pontifical Foundation ACN has held this initiative. However, for the first time ever, the 1 Million Children Praying the Rosary will last an entire week from October 1st through the 7th, offering communities, families, and schools the chance to choose the day that best fits them. On Monday, Pope Leo met with a delegation from the Federation of Capuchin Poor Clare Nuns of Italy, reflecting on St. Paul's invitation for Christians to lead a life worthy of their calling. The Pope said they must place their mind before the mirror of eternity, looking beyond their cloisters and today's tragedies to the future with hope. Christian Craighead, the British former SAS soldier credited with helping save more than 700 people during the 2019 Al-Shabaab attack in Kenya, revealed on The Sean Ryan Show that he prayed the Hail Mary before engaging the terrorists. He said his other likely choices would have been the Salve Regina or the prayer to St. Michael. I'm Mary Graham for Relevant Radio News.
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10: And it is Friday. Happy Friday, all y'all. Happy Friday, Sarah Tafoya. Happy Friday, Gabby Burke. Matt Beardsley, Father Rocky, all of you here with us here on this Feast of St. Joseph Cupertino. Maybe it's work from home Friday for you. Maybe it's work from the office Friday. Work from the airport Friday. Got to get more Joe Friday. Deep in the carnivore diet Friday. It's Friday. So happy Friday again, Sarah. I'm glad we're doing this thing, bringing Christ to the world through the media. And what's cooking for you on this September morn?
11: You bring up the carnivore diet. What do you do on Fridays if you're a Catholic who likes to follow the I give up meat? Are you a fish and egg guy on that day? Is that what you're...
10: To me, there's two options. One is just skip the whole food thing altogether, have some water.
11: And, oh, okay, you know, so fast.
10: Make
11: Don't
10: it a
11: eat.
10: True Friday.
11: This is
10: the other option is to say, you know what? I'm going to keep eating meat and do something else.
11: Yeah, you can do something else. I mean, it's not really a sacrifice if you're a carnivore and you say, okay, I'm going to eat meat on Friday, but instead I'm going to give up vegetables. Because you're already giving that up. So it has to be something that you weren't already planning on giving up. Like maybe I'm not going to put hot sauce on my steak today. Or I'm not going to have steak. I'm going to have ground beef or something. You know, like maybe a lower class meat.
10: It has to be a true sort of, you know,
11: some sort
10: marked down, kind of downgrade, give it up thing.
11: Okay.
10: I forgot about the third option, which, you know, happens sometimes. And it's not the option you plan. It's the, oh, I forgot option. But we're talking about the sort of intentionality options. So I like the options. I like what you're throwing out there. I'm liking what you're laying down, Sarah.
11: Okay, there you go. For all you, I mean, carnivores out there, this is, we've given you, you've already thought this through. Let's be serious. If you were, they've probably already thought it through. But, you know, you're welcome in case you didn't. So.
10: Yeah, that's a great thought. And I've actually bumped into few folks who are on this diet. They really speak highly of it. So maybe we'll come back to that in a later show. But the markets, when we left off yesterday, it was like the drama was sitting there on inflation rates. What would the Bank of Inflation do? Well, it turns out they decided to keep rates steady. But to your point, Sarah, they said, seems like inflation's indeed a problem. We're not saying we're not going to raise them in the future. So
11: this
10: so
11: is like
10: that.
11: When my and kids say, are we going to go to the park? And I say, maybe. I just like leave them there. You know, yeah, that would be great. I kind of talk around it because I don't really want, I haven't decided yet if we're going to have time for the park. And then sometimes you have time for the park and sometimes you don't. So the market, they were just kind of, you know, well, maybe we'll do it now. Maybe we'll do it later. They're kind of leaving us in that in between. I like that.
10: In the in between, the don't fence me in principle. Any good parent, you know, is very familiar with that principle.
11: Don't hold me to that. I didn't say that.
10: Yeah, exactly. It was a good idea. And the park will arrive. Just don't hold me the time and location. A couple other things. Markets closed up yesterday. So they were pointing up yesterday, and they did indeed. And today they're pointing up. We'll see if they close up. And in the market, a couple shares that are worth noting. Lucid was plus 6% after announcing a robo-taxi deal in Europe. And I don't know the increase, but it was the top S&P performer. Thank you, Wall Street Journal, for that one. Generac. They announced a deal with Amazon to supply backup power generators. So I don't think that's a news flash to anybody that, like, the need for electric power with all these big data centers and the cloud and all those things that I kind of vaguely understand. You need a lot of power. So Generac was a top performer. So good on you if you owned Generac prior to yesterday. And speaking of money, this is from the Wall Street Journal. $3,167. That's an interesting number. $3,167. Turns out the digits add to a prime number. But anyhow, it's the average refund owed by the IRS to 2/3 of tax filers last year. I didn't read the article. I don't know why they're giving us the 2/3 of tax filers number. But if you were in that 2/3 who actually got a refund, your average number was $3,167.
11: You were interested in finding out if they added up to a prime number, but you weren't interested in finding out what the 2/3 was all about?
10: I was able to do the adding in my head.
11: Okay.
10: But the other thing required me to click and kind of read into an article, which, you know, kind of 20 minutes before showtime, I was like, yeah, I'm not clicking and reading into that article.
11: No, but you wanted to bring it up.
10: Yeah, I wanted to bring it up.
11: Okay.
10: You know, I got a lot of Friday going on here.
11: I hear you, man. It is Friday. I shouldn't have asked so many questions. Sorry about that.
10: It's all good. I love your questions and a lot more. So here's a question for you, Sarah. I hear we have a guest with us this morning. Do you think we should bring her into our conversation?
11: Oh, yeah. Hey, this is going to be a great conversation. Let's not hold her back too much longer.
10: All right. Let's do it. Let's welcome. Well, let me put it this way. Theoni Bell is a convert. To the church. She earned a master's in international journalism, and she is the author of The Woman in the Trees. We're actually going to talk a good bit about that woman here in a moment. And she also wrote a book called Jelly Bean. And I would encourage you to check that one out. It might not come up much in this conversation. It might, but it's an important book, A Baby's Journey to God, which she co-wrote with her husband after experiencing several miscarriages and the stillbirth of their daughter. So Theoni lives in Houston with her husband and their four children, and she serves on the Historical Commission for the Woman in the Trees. In other words, she serves on the commission for the cause of canonization of Adele Bryce, who actually saw the woman in the trees. So you can reach Theoni at Theoni Bell, T-H-E-O-N-I Bell.com and Visions of the Good Help on Etsy. So good morning, Theoni.
12: Good morning, Mark. Nice to be here.
10: Yeah, it's nice to be here with you and to be talking with you about the things we're going to talk about, including the woman in the trees. I'll simply say that I've been up to Champion, Wisconsin a couple times. I know many of you listening know what I'm referring to, but I know too that, like, if you're like me in that you live in New Jersey or you live in the Northeast or you don't live in the Midwest, you're either vaguely familiar with what we're going to talk about here, or this is the first time you're hearing about it. So you went up to Champion, Wisconsin near Green Bay, because you're fascinated with Our Lady of Champion. And if I have it right, you did that back in 2013. So what happened on that first visit for you to Our Lady of Champion? And I left a little vague, so maybe you want to tell us a little bit about Our Lady of Champion.
12: All right. Well, I had never heard of Our Lady of Champion before 2013. My husband was trying to get into grad school for philosophy, and he was waitlisted. And we were trying to have another baby, and I wasn't supposed to be able to have children in the first place. So we decided to go on pilgrimage, and I got on the internet to look up places around us. We were from Minnesota at the time. And I found this little chapel out by Green Bay where supposedly Our Lady had appeared. And I was just amazed that my husband, who's a cradle Catholic, nor myself, had ever heard of it. So we drove out there and ended up in the basement where they have the apparition crypt. And
10: in that basement, know that basement.
12: Yep. And it was the sense of peace in that basement just came over me. I really felt like Our Lady was there. I'd never felt that kind of peace before. I'd never really felt Our Lady's presence before, even though I honored her. And so I left with that sense. And then within a month, my husband got off the wait list and he got into grad school. So we moved to Vancouver, Canada, and then I conceived our son. So at that point, I knew that she could be a very powerful intercessor for our family. And that's kind of where the fascination started.
10: Okay, that's great.
12: Yes.
10: So she delivered the goods. You prayed,
12: yes.
10: You felt that peace. What's your husband's name?
12: Stephen.
10: So she delivered the goods for you and Stephen. And my very short story that you're reminding me of is that Sarah and I have a mutual friend who said to another mutual friend after the second person went to the same place you're describing, this first mutual friend said, what did she wink at you? And the second mutual friend said, she sort of dropped her jaw and was like, yeah. She did.
12: Yep.
10: So
12: it really feels like she's there.
10: Yeah. Yeah. So, okay. So now so carry on and thank you. So now you're in Canada. Yep.
12: Yes. So it took a while for the shrine, what's now the shrine, to make merchandise and, you know, offer the free resources they have now. So I was making my own prayer cards and laminating them myself in Canada. And I decided after Canada, we moved to California. I wanted to start writing children's books. And so I prayed a novena to Our Lady of Champion. And I just kept getting this scene in my head, which became a scene in my novel with Tan Books. And I just knew during
10: that. The woman in the trees.
12: Yes. So during that novena, I just felt like Mary was saying, you need to write about me. And I was like, okay, I'll do this. And I just dug in to anything I could find. Obviously, I was in California, so I was emailing with archivists. I was reading everything I could find on the internet. And that's where everything started.
10: That was, so your first visit was 2013. And when did you say you began this book, The Woman in the Trees?
12: 2015.
10: And yep. Our Lady kind of told you, or you had a premonition she wanted you to do that.
12: Yeah, I really felt like she wanted more people to know about it, because we didn't know about it and we lived one state over. The locals hold this apparition very closely, the local Catholic community there, but, you know, it wasn't very widely known. And it's been really amazing to, over the last 10 years, watch Adele's name pop up, Our Lady of Champion pop up in various blogs and, you know, news sites. That's been a fun thing to experience.
10: So I know you have another book coming out very shortly, like next month, which we'll get to. But tell us, tell me, tell Sarah, tell the person listening who's less familiar, a little bit about the actual events from 1859.
12: Okay, so the Bryce family came with a huge wave of Belgians from a southern province in Belgium bordering France, and they were going through a lot in that region, industrialization, and there was religious conflict, and a lot of them decided in the mid-1800s to come to America. They really wanted to have their own farms and their own land. So in 1855, the Bryces came, and they had a large plot. You know, they were just doing your typical wheat, oh, it's just an ordinary family. But the thing that was different about Adele is that she kept going to Mass, and she hiked around, you know, 10 or 11 miles every week to go confess and go to Mass. And most of the Belgians around her had stopped going to Mass, first, because it was just so far away, and second, because they were struggling to survive. And so they were building, you know, little huts and roadside chapels, and every once in a while, there was one priest for about, you know, over 2,000 Belgians on this peninsula. And every once in a while, he might show up and say a Mass in their homes or in these roadside chapels. But really, they were losing their faith. And so Adele, on her way to the grist mill with wheat, she saw Mary, and then, you know, went home, told her family, was unsure what she had seen. But her family, you know, calmed her down and said, you know, it might just be a soul from purgatory needing our prayers. And then around a week later, she's walking to Mass with her sister and a neighbor, and she sees Mary again. Again, Mary says nothing. And so she speaks to her priest, who says, you need to ask. Next time you see this vision, you need to ask, who are you and what do you want from me? Then it's on the way home from that Mass that she sees Mary the third time and receives, she asks, and then she receives her message. So her dad then builds like a Belgian roadside chapel, and visitors coming. Yes.
10: Yeah, let's do this, Theone. Let's take a break, because you did a masterful job of leaving us hanging there with what she's, you know, with her response to who are you and what do you want from me. So we're going to take a short break, and when we come back, let's pick it up with what she said to Adele Bryce and just continue our conversation up there.
12: I just want to say a huge thank you to Relevant Radio. I used to be staunchly pro-choice. I was introduced to Relevant Radio, and it has really been a pivotal part of my life and my conversion story and becoming closer to God. And I'm still on a long journey, but I thank you, because your program and Drew Mariani's program were really so great for that. 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
18: Hello, I'm Father James Kubicki, and today is the feast of twin brothers who, along with the gospel writer St. Luke, are the patron saints of physicians. They lived and were martyred in the 3rd century, and they did not charge their patients for their services. Join me now, please, in praying part of a prayer that St. John Paul II wrote for healthcare workers. Lord Jesus, divine physician, who in your earthly life showed special concern for those who suffer and entrusted to your disciples the ministry of healing, make all healthcare workers ever ready to alleviate the trials of their brethren. Make them aware of the great mission that is entrusted to them. Strive always to be, in the performance of their daily service, an instrument of your merciful love. Enlighten their minds, guide their hands, make their hearts diligent and compassionate. Ensure that in every patient they know how to discern the features of your divine face. Make them, O Lord, good Samaritans, ready to welcome, treat, and console those they encounter in their work. Following the example of the holy and medical doctors who have preceded them, especially Cosmas and Damian, help them to offer their generous contributions to the constant renewal of healthcare structures. Lastly, grant to them, having constantly loved and served you in their suffering brethren, that at the end of their earthly pilgrimage, they may contemplate your glorious countenance and experience the joy of the encounter with you in your kingdom of joy and everlasting peace. Amen.
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10: So I'm talking with Theoni, and she's on to her second book about Our Lady of Champion, and we're going to come to that. But Theoni Bell is an author. She's a mom, four children. She also wrote a book called Jelly Bean, A Baby's Journey to God, where she wrote it with her husband, and she talks about several miscarriages, the stillbirth of their daughter. So it's truly a privilege, Theoni, to be talking with you here. And the question we left off with is, who are you and what do you want from me? She said this to Our Lady.
12: So Our Lady responded that she was the Queen of Heaven, who prays for the conversion of sinners. So that's how Our Lady wanted to be known. And then she said, I wish you to do the same. She told Adele that she had received communion this morning, and that was good, but that Adele needed to do more. And so she wanted her to offer her communion for the conversion of sinners, is what Our Lady said, and then gather the children in this wild country and teach them what they should know for salvation. She said, teach them their catechism, how to sign themselves with the sign of the cross, and how to approach the sacrament. And then she said, go and fear nothing, I will help you. So that is a pretty simple message of Our Lady, given other apparitions where the messages can get pretty complicated.
10: It is a simple message. It also indicates that, and this is might sound facetious, but it means that Sister Adele's a good note taker, because like the third time you go, like you're planning to, you've gotten this counsel to go ask, mm-hmm. and you better be ready for an answer given like the mere appearance of this woman, because it's mysterious, right? We later find out that it is Our Lady. Mm-hmm. Okay, so she says that, and I want to ask you in a moment about what's been the response to that first book of yours, The Woman in the Trees. But that's of course coming over 100 years after Our Lady appeared to Adele, and Adele becomes a sister later. So it's a big question, but what are some of the kind of aspects of the devotion, demonstrations of popular piety, the way people have responded since that that message that Adele received?
12: Well, it sounds like immediately her parents believe her that this is happening. Not everyone did, but her dad builds her a roadside chapel, which was tradition, you know, they brought from their homeland in Belgium. And visitors start coming right away. Within 2 years, they have to build a bigger chapel, and that chapel holds 100. It says, Our Lady of Good Help, pray for us above the door. So Our Lady of Champion was at one time called Our Lady of Good Help. Then Adele, in 1868, she opened St. Mary's Academy, which is a boarding school, and the main purpose is to catechize children. But they teach English, they do plays, they do a lot more than just teach catechism. But in the letters that she was writing, she was always mentioning to the parents, you know, your child's preparing for their first Holy Communion very well. So she took that mission from Our Lady very seriously. And then I don't know if you've heard of the Peshtigo fire. That is
10: I have.
12: Have you heard?
10: I have.
12: Okay,
10: it's worth mentioning. It's worth mentioning because something miraculous occurred there.
12: Yes. So it's the same night as the Chicago fire, but it's called America's Most Devastating for how much land it destroyed and how many people, over 1,000 people died. So this giant fire sweeps across the peninsula and people fled to the chapel and prayed with Adele in the chapel on their knees. They prayed the rosary. And as the story goes, there was a downpour in the morning that put the fire out. And one of the first sort of biographers of Adele's life said that there were black charm

0: all around it. So there's no natural explanation for the fire not to consume that piece of that pile of wood, so to speak, amidst a much larger pile.
1: Mm-hmm.
0: Okay.
1: That's true.
0: Okay, so again, Theoni, we're talking with Theoni Bell. I'm talking with Theoni Bell, and let's do it this way. You wrote this book many years later. I'll fill in a blank, which there have been many processions to this shrine in the years since her dad built that roadside chapel. And I'll leave out 2010 for a moment here. But just tell us about the book, that first book you wrote, The Woman in the Trees, and what prompted you to write that book, and what's been your own personal experience with Our Lady and with fellow Christians, and for that matter, pagans, since you wrote that book. What's been the effect is the question.
1: You know, I didn't really know how that book would be received. It's my first book and didn't really know what Our Lady was trying to do with me. But over the years, I've received so many emails, people just thanking me for introducing them to this apparition and showing them how God and Our Lady can work, you know, in their lives. I've had teachers assign it in Catholic schools and been able to correspond with the students about that book. And, you know, it just keeps popping up everywhere, you know, reviews and commentary about it. And I think the main thing is that people didn't know about this apparition, and to have a Marian apparition in America that we can so easily visit, and one also that is really a sign of hope. Those last words of Our Lady, "Go and fear nothing, I will help you." They're really a comfort. They really bring a lot of hope to people. And that's what I hear when I talk to people about their experiences visiting the chapel, is that they just feel like Mary has them. Mary's going to help them.
0: Yeah. Okay. So was it 2010? When was what happened? What did Bishop Ricken declare?
1: So he did a two-year investigation, which is what my new book takes a look at. You know, what were the naysayers saying, and how, you know, some of the problems that they saw with Adele or with the apparition story, you know, were those things that the church really needed to worry about? You know, I'll ruin the end of the story for you. No, they weren't, but you know, it was very interesting to dive into some of these problems and figure out how do we explain this, or what was going on culturally at this time, and how was Adele wrapped up in this, and how did she respond? So he determined that the apparition was legitimate and was sent by God, and it was worthy of belief, and so therefore it was safe to believe. There was nothing about it that was going to harm your faith if you had devotions to Our Lady of Champion. And so after the investigation, he declared that it was approved. And this really marked a turning point, because like you said, it had been over 100 years since the apparition. And several other bishops had supported the apparition in various ways, helping build chapels or, you know, being interviewed in the local papers and saying positive things about devotion there. But this apparition really needed an approval.
0: Right. And your new book is called Our Lady of Champion, The Amazing Investigation of a Visitor from Heaven. And you just shared with us the inner approach you've taken, which is, hey, people need to understand how this miraculous occurrence has been determined to be indeed miraculous by the bishop and by the faithful. What did that exercise do for you personally? You're clearly, you know, have a strong devotion to Our Lady, you have a family. What did going deeper into this this kind of, if you will, kind of juridical, canonical, however you want to phrase it, what did this exercise do for you personally? And

0: you must have bumped into a story or two of Our Lady interceding. It's pretty clear she's interceded in Maggie Carrozza's life. Folks who've gone on this walk. But what about, like, you know, intercessions that you've heard about yourself?
1: Yeah, there's several dozen of them in the book, but I do have a few favorites. If I could share two of them.
0: Sure.
1: One of them is, it was documented by a local priest from Czechoslovakia, so all of his parishioners were from there as well, and he was in a wagon going to the chapel. This is back in the 1800s when Adele was still alive, and he sees a man who's suffocating. He looks like he's obviously dying, and he asks this man, why are you traveling when you're in this state? And he said, I believe that Our Lady is going to cure me, and that's why I'm doing this. Well, he had diphtheria, so his throat was tightening. When they got to the chapel, the priest thought he's surely going to die. The man's wife was hysterical, and so he goes to the chapel, he prays. He comes back, and the man is sitting at a table eating, and he prayed for the man in the chapel.
0: Whoa.
1: The man sit, you know, so that was an amazing story. I loved that story. Another one I loved was from 1952. Mary Sue was dying of spinal meningitis as a little girl, and so her grandma and her mother went to the chapel, and they did what was called to them a novena, where they crawl on their knees 9 times around the altar. And they promised if Mary Sue was healed, they would go to the chapel every month for the rest of their lives. So she wrote to the shrine in 2011, and Mary Sue wrote that she was healed and that her grandma and her mom continued to go to the chapel every month until they were too old to go. And I just love that story because it shows that relationship with Mary and that dedication to keep our promises to her as well. So those are two of my favorite from history.
0: Well, and what I'm piecing together, Theoni, I'm talking with Theoni Bell, who's a mom and an author and a promoter in the best sense of the word of not only Our Lady, but also Sister Adele, who we've only really touched on, and that'll be a good conversation on another occasion. But what I'm piecing together is that you're living your own version of Mary Sue's experience. Like, you had a personal encounter with Our Lady, and here we are with you delivering on your Thanksgiving to her. So the book is called, I'll give you the last word here, but the book is called Our Lady of Champion, The Amazing Investigation of a Visitor from Heaven. Thank you, Holy Heroes, for publishing that. Thank you, Theoni, for doing all the work and putting all the heart into it. And thank you, Stephen, for helping her out and all you kids up there with in the Bell family. But I'll let you ring the bell here, Theoni. What would you want to leave us? What do you want to leave us with here as kind of the last word on growing devotion to Our Lady here in the United States in Champion, Wisconsin, where she appeared?
1: Well, let's just listen to her message. Let's keep going to Mass. Keep receiving the Eucharist. Let's go to confession. Let's do these things that our loving church has taught us will bring us to the Lord in the end. Make your signs of the cross and remember who was on that cross. Know your faith. Share your faith with others. And you don't have to be, you know, a scholar to know your faith. Just share your faith with others in a genuine way and make sure that you're receiving the sacraments. And that's what Our Lady told Adele. That's what Our Lady tells all of us.
0: Thank you, Theoni. And in the name of the Father and of the Son and of the Holy Spirit, God bless you, Theoni Bell.
1: God bless you too. Thank you.
0: So that was Theoni Bell. The book is important. Our Lady of Champion, The Amazing Investigation of a Visitor from Heaven. It's coming out here in October. And, this is the first time you're hearing about Our Lady of Champion, make a visit. And if this is the 1,200th time, I'm glad you introduced me to Our Lady of Champion.
2: God created something in the family dynamic and the raising of children that is a beautiful picture. It's a picture of the church. So there's an eternal representation here in this. And if we can put forward that message and help people see it and live it as an example to the culture around us, I think it goes a long way.
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4: Hi, this is Archbishop Joseph Nauman of the Archdiocese of Kansas City in Kansas. Let us pray. Remember, O most gracious Virgin Mary, that never was it known that anyone who fled to thy protection, implored thy help, or sought thy intercession was left unaided. Inspired by this confidence, I fly unto thee, O Virgin of Virgins, my Mother. To thee do I come, before thee I stand sinful and sorrowful. O Mother of the Word incarnate, despise not my petitions, but in thy mercy, hear and answer me. Amen.
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0: So Dr. Lavoie, Dr. Gilbert Lavoie, who's a physician, he and I had a fascinating conversation shortly after he published this book with a very provocative title, The Shroud of Jesus and the sign John Ingeniously Concealed. So we had this great conversation a couple of years ago, and he's been doing more research since. And as I said, when I say Dr. Gilbert Lavoie, I mean doctor, like physician, medical doctor, specialist in internal medicine, occupational medicine, public health, like the man's in the business of the human person as a physical being, in addition to, of course, us being body and soul. He's pursued a forensic and scriptural study of the shroud, as I'm sure will come up. We know it is the Shroud of Turin. He likes to call it the Shroud of Jesus because he's confirmed in his own mind, and it's very reasonable that it is the Shroud of Jesus, for more than 40 years, and has published books, a video, and articles related to scriptural and medical forensic studies of the blood marks and image of the man of the shroud. He and Tom DeMahala digitized and organized some of the finest photographs of the shroud that were done by Vernon Miller, and he is the official scientific photographer of the 1978 Shroud of Turin research project. So that's many, many details that I wanted to go into here for all of you listening, because they show the scientific approach that Dr. Gilbert Lavoie has taken here with the shroud. And so I've been looking forward to continue our conversation here, Dr. Lavoie. So good morning.
11: Good morning. It's great to be with you.
0: It's great to be with you.
11: I remember our conversation from before. That was fun. Yeah,
0: that was fun. And you were on your way down to Florida from Georgia, down to Ave Maria at the time. And where do we find you this morning?
11: Well, I'm in my home in Falmouth, Massachusetts, and I stay here for the. It's a lovely place. I used to live in Boston, but right now this is where I'm living with my wife and I. And anyway, I'm very very excited to talk to you about the shroud, and
0: that's great.
11: I think we want to start with probably thinking in terms of we do know that the shroud is 2,000 years old for a number of reasons.
0: Dr. Lavoie, one kickoff question for you, because you've been studying the shroud now for 40 years, and way back at the beginning of your inquiries, because you've learned a lot since, as a physician and as a man of faith, what was it about the shroud that drew you to it back in, 1980-something?
11: Well, actually, I read a book about the shroud by Dr. Pierre Barbet, who is a French surgeon, many years ago. Actually, I was in college when I did that. And then when I got to, and from then on, I just sort of forgot about it, but I was fascinated by it. And then in 1978, I was reading the Boston Globe. I was just starting my practice, and I had been, through the service and my education and so forth. And I saw a picture of the shroud. It was going to be shown in Italy, in Turin, Italy, that year in the fall. So I decided to remember what I had read about, and so I decided to go. My wife and I went, and I started basically as a skeptic in that I didn't want to perpetrate a fraud. And I got very much interested in a particular blood mark that was off the left elbow, and no one knew how that off-image blood got there. And once I studied that, it took me about a year, 2 years to come to understand that there was indeed truly a crucified man in this cloth. And that's where I started from there.
0: Got it. So I'm talking with Dr. Gilbert Lavoie, who's a physician and has written many things, including the Shroud of Jesus and the Sign John Ingeniously Concealed, his most recent book. So back to you, Dr. Lavoie. So the blood marks, tell us more about what you have learned about the blood marks. And as you said, they did tell you that this man was in fact crucified. Tell us more about that.
11: So what we have is, first of all, what you see on there, what looks like blood, is blood. It's been tested by Alan Adler, who is a good friend of mine, who I met with the Stirp group. And he's a chemist and an expert in porphyrins, which is makeup of blood. So we know it's blood. And forensically, from looking at the blood marks, there's definitely that of a crucified man. I've showed these photographs over these 40 years, and no one has ever asked me or hinted after I made the presentation, are you sure this is a crucified man? I never had that question. So it's the forensics are so powerful, there's no question about it. These blood marks, of course, indicate everything you see on the shroud, the image, the blood marks, are consistent with John's story in the gospel. Everything he says about the crucifixion, etc., is we find that on the shroud, and everything on the shroud we find in his book. So that really tells us, first of all, that this man was a witness.
0: Can you give us an example?
11: An example of
0: how the blood marks are consistent with John's gospel.
11: Well, for example, the crowning. He talks about the crowning of thorns. The scourge marks, the scourging, the crucifixion itself, and that we know from Thomas that it was with nails, and the wound at the side with blood and water coming out. That particular detail is amazing because you do indeed see blood and water, not so much at the side, there you see blood, but at the lower back, when they took his body down and placed it on the cloth, that the blood from his chest, the blood and water from his chest there was still some residual blood and water in his chest cavity, and that poured out onto the cloth at the sort of the lower back area. And when you look at it very carefully, you can see there are clear areas and bloody areas of a mixture of it looks like blood and water, of course, would be pleural fluid, because I believe from the studies I've done and discuss with other physicians that he died in congestive heart failure and what happens when you're tortured and tormented like that. And the first thing is he lost a lot of blood. And we know that Jesus was in pretty bad shape because he needed some help to have the people carry his cross. They weren't doing that because they were nice guys. They were doing it because they had a job to crucify him, and so they wanted to be sure he got there. So he was already basically in shock. His blood pressure was dropping. His pulse rate was up. So by the time he was on the cross, he had a low amount of blood in his whole system. That meant his heart was going very fast. And finally, with all the struggle of trying to stay alive on the cross, he went into probably liver failure, kidney failure, and then finally heart failure, and then his chest, filled with fluid that was very clear. It looks like water, and he died early, okay. as we know.
0: Okay, yeah, these are important things to be reminded of.
11: And he suffered dearly from this. Just the scourging alone was a terrible scourging, and he would have likely died just from that alone because of all the skin that was destroyed, and during that scourging, front, back, legs, etc. It's terrible.
0: So I'm talking with Dr. Gilbert Lavoie. We're talking about the shroud of Jesus, as he's determined it in fact is, and the blood marks, the blood and water, you've heard what I've heard. So Dr. Lavoie, tell us more about the image and your discoveries about the image, including but beyond, in a sense, the blood marks.
11: Well, first of all, the image is really very unique in the whole world. It's only on the very topmost fibers, and the fibers are so small, they're way less than the hairs on your head, and they're very much on the top of the if you take light and you put light through that the cloth, you don't see the image at all, but you do see the blood marks, because the blood marks soaked right through into the cloth. But the image is very superficial, and no one has recreated this image at the microscopic level. This image is absolutely unique in the whole world. And the fact that when I started studying the image, the blood marks are consistent with a man who was crucified, died in the crucified position, was then taken down and wrapped in this cloth in the horizontal position. And for years, I believed that the man of the shroud was lying horizontal like everyone else. But in doing my work, I found, I began to discover that looking at shadows on the face and chest and so forth, and that the man of the shroud was not lying down, but is actually upright, as if lifted up in midair.
0: And just to interject, you know the story because you were there, but I do remember you telling me the story of saying that you believed in, it was reasonable to believe that he was in fact upright. And you told this to someone at like a medical conference in Boston or Massachusetts, and he kind of like looked at you like, are you crazy? And he just sort of was amused that someone could think something so patently, like, in his mind, not true.
11: Right. It's a matter of really looking at the data. I'm only interested in what you can see. And so in my book, you have the photographs and so forth that will show you about what I would look like, shadows, light areas in the original shroud. Of course, there'd be light areas around the eyes, under the nose, and the lips. And of course, in the photographic negative that was taken for the first time in 1898 by Secunda Pia, he found that the negative, when he took his negative plate, he saw a positive man. And and finally understood that what was on the original shroud is a negative, and what was on his negative plate was a positive image. And that was the beginning of people really wanting to study that image. But as far as the upright man was concerned, I always believed that he was lying there. And when I realized from the shadows that it looked like he was upright, I was just absolutely astounded. And I said, this is the moment of the resurrection. This is the, that's how far I could get. And then finally, I said, is there anything else that confirms that he is upright? And of course, it was like the elephant in the room. His hair falls down to his shoulders and down his back. It was his long hair, absolutely consistent with an upright person.
0: And then, and I remember too, his buttocks, the way his buttocks made an imprint on the, talk about that.
11: Right. So what happened, I remember the first time I realized what happens to people when I was back in, yes, a young man, I was in medical school and that we were doing, and of course we were doing our cadaver and studying the human body, and it was fine for the whole, most of the semester. And then finally when I turned the body over, I was shocked because I realized the whole back of the body is flattened out. And actually, that's not unusual in the sense that we then, it can be flattened in death, and of course it's flattened in life as well. And you'll see in the book that we took a man, put him on a plate of glass, and you can see areas of large areas of the back and buttocks and so forth that are flattened out by the weight of the body. So when a person is lying down, you get these large areas of gray zones that you would see that you don't see on the shroud. You actually see the form of a man that's upright, actually lifted up as if in midair, as I said. Jesus looks, the whole thing is, it looks just as if he's still on a cross, but with his hair falling down, head slightly bent, and so forth. And except the arms are placed over his loins, and their hands are crossed. But so we have something that's absolutely consistent with an upright man. And when I first discovered that, I had no idea where that came from, and I didn't know where to look. And so finally I decided I should go to the Bible and see if there's something there. So I read Matthew, Luke, and Mark, and I found nothing. But when I got to John chapter 12, verse 32, Jesus himself says, "And I, when I am lifted up above the earth, will draw people to myself." It's a perfect description of what I'm looking at on the shroud. And so that started my whole search of looking into the Gospel of John and really reading that. In fact, I took 2 years of graduate courses in biblical studies at a seminary in the Old Testament and New Testament, and then studied the Gospel of John for about 10 years. And have the, so I discovered that the John does indeed tell us about the upright man of the shroud in his own very concealed way. The reason why he couldn't really come out and Dr. talk about it.
0: And Dr. Lavoie, we're going to take a break in a couple of minutes. I want all of you listening to who just joined us to know that we are talking with Dr. Gilbert Lavoie, who wrote the book The Shroud of Jesus and the Sign John Ingeniously Concealed, and has spent 40 years researching the shroud. And as you just heard, not only is he a physician who's been looking at the shroud from a scientific perspective and is telling us that it is indeed the shroud of the risen one, of Jesus, but he's all, as we're now getting into, he's also studied scripture. And you just gave us the phrase from that book, "The Sign John Ingeniously Concealed." So, back to you, Dr. Lavoie. What do you mean by ingeniously concealed?
11: Okay. First of all, he couldn't talk about the image on the shroud because he was, not being a Jew, he understood that if anybody that the Mishnah, or which is in a book, brings you back almost to the time of Christ, if anything that you had hand or foot or anything looked like human form would be considered an object of idolatry. And so he knew that if he mentioned it at all, it would definitely be sought out and destroyed. So he knew he had to hide the fact that that was there. But he wanted to let people know in the future that he did see this, and he was giving the meaning of what the Shroud is about. In other words, we don't understand what the Shroud is about unless we understand what John is actually saying in his gospel. And that is what has been ingeniously concealed, but it's there if you look and you know what to look for. I didn't know what I was looking for, but I had the advantage of going in there thinking in terms of an upright man. And so I read the, you know, like I said, it took 10 years to really come to understand what that was. It's been looked at by a number of scholars now, including people like Scott Hahn and Mike Aquilina, who have endorsed the book. And the whole thing has been so exciting that we've moved on to do sculptures of the upright man. And we have one now in Ave Maria University, also in St. John Paul II National Shrine in Washington, D.C.
0: Let's do this, Doctor. Let's do this. We'll pick it up to talk about Ave and the work down there on the other side of the break. We're going to take a short break here in just a moment. But speaking of discoveries, a NASA spacecraft actually discovered a new crater on the moon. It's larger than the Roman Colosseum. Apparently it was created about 2 years ago, and this apparently happens once every 132 years or so, that the moon gets an impact from an outside force. Thank you, 1440 Daily News, for that. And like I said, we'll be right back to continue with Dr. Lavoie talking about the Shroud of Jesus and the sign John ingeniously conceived.

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3: With your first look at the church from the Vatican and around the world, I'm Mary Graham with your Catholic News Week in Review. Christian Craighead, the British former SAS soldier credited with helping save more than 700 people during the 2019 Al-Shabaab attack in Kenya, revealed on The Sean Ryan Show that he prayed the Hail Mary before engaging the terrorists. Recalling the moment, Craighead said the Hail Mary was the first prayer that came to his mind. He said his other likely choices would have been the Salve Regina or the prayer to St. Michael. On Monday, Pope Leo met with a delegation from the Federation of Capuchin Poor Clare Nuns of Italy, reflecting on St. Paul's invitation for Christians to lead a life worthy of their calling. The Pope encouraged the nuns to live faithfully through contemplative prayer, poverty, and complete adherence to the gospel. Quoting St. Clare's letter to Agnes of Bohemia, the Pope said they must place their mind before the mirror of eternity, looking beyond their cloisters and today's tragedies to the future with hope. Up to 1,000 children from schools and parishes in Rome will gather in the Vatican Gardens with Pope Leo on October 1st to start the 1 Million Children Praying the Rosary initiative promoted by Aid to the Church in Need. For more than two decades, the Pontifical Foundation, ACN, has held this initiative. However, for the first time ever, the 1 Million Children Praying the Rosary will last an entire week from October 1st through the 7th, offering communities, families, and schools the chance to choose the day that best fits them. The U.S. Supreme Court is not intervening for now in a custody battle between a surrogate and a California couple over a five-week-old child with a heart condition. Surrogate McKenna West gave birth to the boy in Texas because of their laws surrounding birth and parental rights. She had asked the court in an emergency appeal to stay a California order recognizing the couple as the child's parents. Justice Kagan denied the request for emergency relief on Tuesday without providing her reasoning. I'm Mary Graham for Relevant Radio News.
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8: And it's Monday. Happy Monday. Happy September 21. Sarah Tafoya, Gabby Burke, all y'all. It's the Feast of St. Matthew. It's Yom Kippur. A lot going on in this Monday. The president is in New York City. He'll be addressing the General Assembly, United Nations, tomorrow. And so, again, happy Monday, all y'all. And bring Christ to the world through the media. What a great privilege. What a great thing. And I think it might even be like the first day of fall, or maybe that's tomorrow. But what about fall and all the apple picking? Did you do anything good over the weekend here, Sarah?
9: No apple picking yet, but I did hear some requests from some children of mine. Hey, when is the apple picking happening? And I was like, it's not, you didn't mean the drawer in the refrigerator, because the apples are all picked. They're all picked
8: pick
9: out.
8: Your own apple. Pick your own apple.
9: We had to get a replenishment. Yes, we do need to do it. So we are trying to set up a date. I think it's only going to be in October. So hopefully there's some apples left by the time we go apple picking. But this is the season for apples. I'm seeing pumpkins rolling out. So we got to get those bales of hay. We got to start decorating. It's You know, it's fall now.
8: It is the season.
9: Yeah,
8: it is the season. And you're, and of course, it brings up the, it's also apple pie season when those apples get a little kind of squishy. Putting them in the fridge keeps them from the squish, but they're going to get squishy. You know, there's always the solution of apple pie.
9: I mean, there you go.
8: What a great season. What a great season. As I said, it's also the Feast of St. Matthew. It's Yom Kippur. I know many of you have many Jewish friends. Some of you listening are Jewish yourself. A couple sort of what to say to your friends. Some of you will know this, but you could say good Yontif. You could say that on any Jewish holiday. That simply means happy holiday. You could say good fast. Yom Kippur began last night with Kol Nidre. So if you're honoring Yom Kippur, you would have started not eating, with the exception of water, and pretty much that's it, until sundown this evening. So you can wish someone a good fast. And then the hope here is that you be inscribed in the Book of Life. May you be inscribed in the Book of Life. So to all our elders in the faith, our Jewish brothers and sisters, a happy Yom Kippur, good Yontif, good fast, and may you be inscribed in the Book of Life. A couple things in the news here. You heard in Mary's report, and I just mentioned the president is in New York today. A couple things worth noting. One, he's going to be addressing the General Assembly tomorrow, as I mentioned. And you also heard Mary's remark that the U.S. and Denmark did announce a Greenland deal that'll allow the U.S. to build military bases and fly over Greenland while barring China, Russia, and other non-NATO members from a military presence in Greenland. And the president is going to meet with Mayor Mamdani today in New York as well. Love to be a fly on the wall in that meeting. Last I checked, they're not on the same page politically. And it'll be, I'm glad he's meeting with the mayor of New York City. And I look forward to hearing what comes of that. Let's pick it up with Damien. Damien Chandler is a Chicago-based photographer. He's a videographer, and he does weddings and other photography that are just magical. I've seen some of his work online. I would encourage you to check it out. We'll point you to that here in a minute. But good morning, Damien. Thanks for joining us this morning.
10: Thank you for having me. Good morning, everyone, and I'm glad to be here.
8: Amen, brother. So if you go to your site, it reads, "Let me take you on an adventure to discover beauty, goodness, and truth." Sounds like a great adventure. I'll point out, too, that actually Tolkien published The Hobbit on this day in 1937. So you're in good company, Damien. You're in the adventure business. So why do you do this work of taking folks on an adventure to discover beauty, goodness, and truth? And there's an exclamation point there, I might add.
10: Yes, it's a good question, and I think, you know, it all started with me, you know, being Catholic, and I'm Polish, so I, you know, was born and raised Catholic, and I've been for a long time in marketing, and at some point, you know, quite a few years ago, I realized that Catholic Church does not have good marketing, and I think we need to do a little bit better job of promoting our Catholic faith, bring it to the people in, you know, beautiful media, which I'm trying to do through the photography and videography.
8: We need better websites, us Catholics.
10: Yes, absolutely. I think that, you know, websites, all online presence, if it's on YouTube, videos, shorts, reels, social media, I mean, everywhere, basically, because that's where the youth is. And I think that's how we can grab their attention. And we can grab it by beauty. I think the beauty is a, you know, great inspiration, and it's very attracting. And I think that's how we can bring more people to the Catholic Church and to the Catholic faith.
8: Do you look to other sites or other artists or even other eras for examples of to imitate in bringing and attracting folks to the truth of our faith through beauty?
10: Definitely. And, you know, I mean, we could go all the way to the Middle Ages. And, for example, Caravaggio was named first filmmaker because he was so good with the light. And he's definitely a great inspiration. And if you think about it, I mean, you know, back in the day, Catholic Church was commissioning, like, you know, some of the greatest art pieces we now, you know, see in the museum and churches. So it was all Catholic Church trying to speak to the, you know, simple lay people who at the time, you know, most of them couldn't, you know, read. So the Bible was basically presented in the beautiful, beautiful images. So the Caravaggio, you know, all the great artists are definitely my inspiration. I also would mention probably Jeffrey Bruner. He's one of my favorite photographers in today's world. And he's working. Yeah, he works for EWTN. He's all over the place. And he's also a great writer. He tells the stories. And I love, I admire his photography. He's great inspiration to me. And, you know, I still have a lot to learn. So I'm trying to, you know, learn from the best.
8: That's great. Well, I'm talking with Damian Tlanda. And he's Polish, and he's not only got a love of our faith, but he's got a love of youth and drawing them into beauty through social media that emanates light. And you mentioned Caravaggio, Damian. I'm sure you're familiar with the calling of St. Matthew, Happy Feast of St. Matthew. Mm-hmm. And, of course, light interplays there in that incredible piece of work. And you mentioned Jeffrey Bruno as well. When you develop your work, are you trying to, do you know what you're going to do at the beginning? Well, in a little bit we're going to talk about your trip to Rome and photographing a wedding there, but when you're doing a what I'll call a more intentional piece, something that you're more in the seat of Caravaggio, do you have an end in mind? Are you trying to illustrate a particular story? What's the architecting that begins at the, as you do a piece of work?
10: That's a great question, because I think it's a little bit of the mix where I'm trying to, you know, I'm always trying to do my best. So, you know, every time I go and take photos, I always tell myself that like, that's supposed to be the best photos I ever took. So every time I go there, I'm trying to be like, you know, 1% better. And it starts with a little bit of planning, depends, you know, where I'm going, if it's like a wedding or if it's a overseas procession. You know, I'm trying to learn a little bit about the people, about the, you know, the city I'm going to. I'm trying to, you know, get the sense of where I'm getting, who I'm working with. And then, but a lot of things happens at the moment. Like, that's the, basically the photography. You capture the, you know, you're freezing in time, like, specific moment. If it's a smile, you know, tears, you know, people crying, kneeling on the streets of New York, like, you know, at the Eucharistic procession. It can be anything. So that happens at the moment, and I'm trying to capture being there. So the, you know, the plans changes constantly. So I'm trying to, you know, adjust, and I'm just trying to capture the essence of the day or of the event or of the moment. So I'm trying to be present, like having something in mind, like what I'm trying to do, but then trying to be present at the moment, capturing like the emotions, the story, what is, you know, happening. So when people see it on social media or my website, they can relive this specific, you know, day, and they can get the sense how it felt when like being there.
8: Yeah, that's one of the charms of photography, is you are, you have that camera in your pocket. Now all of us have a camera in our pocket, and you can see that real thing and capture it. But then as an artist, you have an opportunity to capture it with a certain way. And then, as you're saying, share it and represent it in a way that in itself inspires a person to draw closer to beauty.
10: Mm-hmm.
8: We're going to take a break here, Damian. When we come back, I want to talk about this trip you took to Rome recently, and I've been looking forward to talking about that. So stick around. We'll be right back.
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13: Yeah, I was a very dedicated practicing witch for 40 years. I was very deeply into that practice. And my husband, many years later, we were actually just cohabitating, but he became very ill, and I could not see any way that I could possibly help him get better. And out of literally nowhere, I received an incredibly strong prompting. It was very feminine in nature, to start praying the rosary. And I didn't have a clue how to pray a rosary. I grew up in a Catholic household, but had actually forgotten that I had been baptized Catholic because my mother was completely agnostic and away from the church. But I knew what a rosary looked like. So I went to a local Catholic shop, bought a rosary, bought a little pamphlet on how to pray it, and I started praying the rosary. And it choked me up for my husband every day. And my experience was so profound. The Blessed Mother literally just took me directly to Christ. Fast forward, you know, it's been 3 years. My husband and I are deeply, deeply committed to the Catholic faith. We got married in the Catholic Church. So for anybody that wonders if the Blessed Mother takes you to Christ, I promise you she takes you directly there. And the rosary was utterly instrumental in that happening for us.
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0: I wanted to thank you today for being there on the radio. 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I was just so thankful just to be able to go to you and to be enlightened and instructed and educated. 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
1: Well, thank you. 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
3: What would you do if one of your best friends asked you to photograph her wedding in Rome? I mean, I dropped everything and said, like, yes, of course. But now I'm just on my way to the Rome, and I'm freaking out. Like, this is the most beautiful city in the world. It's one of my best friends, and the stakes are really high. Of course I want to take the best photos I ever did. Let's go.
8: Let's go. I'm talking with Damian Klonda, and he's the man in that video you just heard a clip from. And he's Chicago-based, and indeed, he did go to Rome, as you just heard. So again, Damian, great to be with you here this morning. And so how did the wedding go?
10: Wedding went perfect. It was an absolutely beautiful week in Rome, very hot summer. Everything worked out, perfectly. But it definitely took some unexpected turn that I could never even imagine. So I can talk a little bit.
8: Let's talk about those turns. And why don't we do this? Tell us what the invitation was, because you got an invitation to come to a wedding. And tell us what day in this week the wedding was, and then tell us about the turns.
10: Yeah, so a few months ago, I received the invitation to the wedding to Rome from my, good friend from Poland. So I was, super excited. I mean, photographing the wedding in most beautiful city in the world, like, that's a blessing, right?
8: So
10: everything, I planned to be there from Wednesday to Thursday, so for 8 days, and the wedding was basically on Saturday. But in the meantime, when I landed in Rome on Wednesday, and Thursday I decided to go to Castel Gandolfo. I was never there, and actually there was my friend priest, Father Mani, Father Emmanuel Dorantes, who used to be a pastor in St. Mary of the Lake in Chicago.
8: In Chicago, okay. Yeah, sure.
10: So I thought, I would try to find him, maybe just say hi. But, I didn't even believe that I can find him and meet him. He's the director of the Borgo Laudato Si. That's the organization who manages the gardens in Castel Gandolfo.
8: Right, Laudato Si is also the name of that encyclical. Yep.
10: Yes, exactly. So I went there on Thursday, went on the tour, and it was quite an unexpected experience when I'm sitting on the golf cart starting the tour, and there's two gentlemen coming on the horses. And one of them is Father Mani. So it was a very nice, hi, welcome. And I went on the tour, and then we met in the gardens, and he asked me to take some photos of him. So I took some photos of him so they can use it also on the social media and their website. And that was it. I mean, that was it on Thursday. But, I was super happy, excited to meet him.
8: So you immediately found out you were home. You saw someone you knew. You were in Rome, which you sort of vaguely have an idea as home. But now you see someone you know. So, okay, so now you're in this mysterious place has become home to you, it sounds like.
10: Yes. It was my first time in Castel Gandolfo, and, it was very exciting. It's always, so nice to meet the familiar face on the other side of the world, right? But then, I went on, it was Friday, Saturday, we have a wedding. It was gorgeous, beautiful day. We had, a little reception. It's fun, we dancing. It was beautiful day. And then in the meantime, I sent photos to the father money. But there was, and I sent him the text because I learned about this mass that's supposed to be celebrated on Tuesday. It was September 1st. It's the mass for care for creation. And it's an annual mass in Castel Gandolfo for the employees of the Castel Gandolfo.
8: Yeah, it came up in our conversation with Ashley Nerona a couple of weeks ago before it happened. So, yep.
10: Yeah, it is quite a thing that is happening once a year. And so I kind of like sent a message about it to Father Mani, but I didn't hear back for like at least a day. And I remember Sunday passed. We also had like a nice breakfast, and we had a tour of the catacombs in Rome, which was my first time, and I was like really blown away. It's a very good experience. And after that, we had a mass celebrated in catacombs. So it was also like, you know, the trip is just getting more and more unexpected, like very beautiful. Like I could not stand it, basically.
8: A lot more than a wedding, right? The wedding was almost exactly. An excuse for all these other things. Yeah.
10: Yeah, exactly. But you know, I didn't know it before. Mm. And so Monday we plan to have a photo shoot with the couple in the Rome, like streets of the Rome, basically. So we went from the Vatican to Castelangelo to Spanish Steps and ending in the Colosseum. So it's another like, you know, gorgeous day, people cheering for the, you know, newlyweds. Like we're just having a blast. And I remember we finished around like 1 p.m. It's super hot. It's like, you know, around 100 degrees, you know, full sun. So I'm a little tired. I'm basically like, you know, working entire weekend. And I remember on Monday afternoon, I received a text from Father Mani. And he says, he's basically saying, if you are willing to share the photos with us, my team will send you invitation to this mass on September 1st. Which is basically tomorrow because it's Monday. So Tuesday, the mass is Tuesday. And I, you know, I was like, what is happening? I completely went crazy. Like I was so excited. I couldn't believe it. Like, you know, those kind of things are not happening every day.
8: That you were being invited to a mass that it sounds like we're going to find out that someone from Chicago's at that mass. Is that a good guess?
10: So at the mass, I mean, basically Father Mani was there. So he was there. He was celebrating with the Pope, basically. And, okay. But the, yeah. You know, getting the invite for the mass celebrated by

0: And I remember, like, that probably 10 p.m. in the evening, they send me the email with the actual invitation, like the PDF with QR code with just, like, you know, name on it. You cannot transfer to anyone else. Like, you know, you, they check your ID and everything. So then I was like, you know, I couldn't sleep. Like, we were just so excited. So the Tuesday came, and, you know, I had a little trip with my friend. We went to Oviedo to see the, you know, the Eucharistic Miracle Chapel. And then we came back to Rome, and, you know, I decided to be, you know, a little earlier in the Castel Gandolfo to make sure, you know, I'm not late. And, you know, and everything is happening, basically, slowly, slowly getting to the Mass. And, you know, they explained it to me, like, you know, where the media can stand, like, what are the rules. But, you know, even things like I cannot make a sudden move because that's like the alert for the security. Mm. So you just, you know, it is very, I mean, you know, it's also head of the country, you know, it is the head of the Catholic Church. Like, it's one of the most important people in the world, basically. That's the Pope, right? So I'm right there, and, you know, there's like a long route leading to the Garden of the Little Madonna, that's the where Mass was, you know, celebrated. And, you know, finally, like right before 6:30, there is a car pulling, and the Pope is, you know, getting off, and I'm seeing the, you know, this man in white, still like a little far away, but I'm like, you know, I'm like, this is actually happening.
1: You got your energy back.
0: No, yes, I'm totally, like, I'm totally on top of my toes, like, nonstop. But I remember, you know, telling myself, kind of grounding myself that, like, I'm here to do my job. Like, I'm here to do my craft. No matter who it is, it's, you know, another Holy Mass is a very important thing. But if it's, you know, celebrated in, like, you know, small church in Chicago, or for, like, you know, random priest, or is it the Pope is celebrating, like, that shouldn't make a difference for me as an artist. Like, I should always do my craft as good as possible. So that's what I was trying to tell myself. It's like, that's another job. You just do the best you can. Mm-hmm. And, but, you know, but it is the Pope, right? So, like, there are some emotions.
1: And doing your craft the best you can means photographing the celebration on the altar, capturing the larger scene, both. What's in your mind at this moment, what is doing the craft as best you can consist of?
0: So I have to tell the story what happened, you know, on this day, basically. So, like, you know, even like Pope getting off the car, or like before the Mass, I was like taking photos of the, you know, the incense, like the servers, you know, preparing for the Mass, taking photos of some like bishops and cardinals that were there, like taking photos of the guests to get the feeling of what's happening. So I'm trying to tell this
1: the
0: story.
1: Communal event, the celebration. Yeah.
0: Yes, exactly. So, you know, I kind of, there was like 10 different photographers, like, you know, EWTN, Vatican News, like, you know, different media. And I realized that, you know, they were taking photos of the Pope. And I was like, you know, that's not me. Like, I am taking photos of what is happening through like entire, you know, 2 or 3 hours. But I want to capture people. I want to capture the emotions. I want to take wide shots of, you know, entire garden. I want to focus, you know, Pope is the main subject, but it's not the entire story. Like, there is a little bit more. There's this young servers, young priests, you know, there, like, also they're probably a little nervous. And, you know, so I want to capture that. I want to capture the emotions. So Pope was one of the subjects during this, you know, entire event. So I was trying to basically do that. And, you know, I think I did a decent job. We posted on the social media, and I collaborated with a few organizations. And it has now like around 100,000, you know, views on Instagram. So, like, I hope I could translate what I was going through and what I saw to basically to other people, to bring this, you know, beauty, goodness, and truth to others, and, you know, inspire them to something greater.
1: Amen. I'm talking with Damien Tlonda, and thank you, Damien, for not only sharing the story, but for doing what you do. And I've seen a little bit of that work from that visit you just mentioned to Rome. The question I have for you is that the work that you're most proud of? Is there a piece that you're most proud of?

0: out of your own creation, video or still? Is there someone else's contemporary work that is an imitation or is of a piece with what you are doing that you think is a good expression of using photography, using video to capture the true, the beautiful, and the good in among persons? Because it seems like for you it's about the persons. It's not about the ritual, as central as the ritual is to the unity and sharing among persons.
1: Yeah, I would say the most important thing for me is, for example, you know, I was photographing the Eucharistic Congress, and I also photographed Eucharistic processions like around the USA, basically. And, you know, I realized that, yeah, like the, you know, the portrait photography and photographing the people and emotions, it's extremely important for the one reason, because, you know, every human being is the reflection of God. We were made in the image and the likeness of God. So that's extremely important. But then I also realized that actually we have the most important subject is Lord Jesus Christ and his, you know, body, blood, divinity and soul in the most holy sacrament. And when I had this realization, I was like, I'm photographer of Jesus. Like, I photograph God, like, during the Eucharistic procession, that's the real presence, right? So I actually photograph God. And that became my favorite subject, because I'm basically photographing God. Like, what greater thing there can be, right? So Eucharistic processions, definitely, and the Eucharistic Congress, I hope to be at the next one. But I think that's the absolute essence of the Catholic faith and our, you know, entire world. Like, that's the real presence of Jesus Christ in the most holy sacrament.
0: Damien, thank you for your time. Thank you for that. There, you have multiple places we can go to find out more. Would it be Coffee with Damien, D-A-M-I-A-N, that you'd point folks to, and where would you point folks to?
1: Yes, so one is Coffee with Damien. It's my website, my blog, where I write articles about my adventures and when I'm traveling and what I'm doing. You also will find my YouTube channel under the same name. That's my vlog, and my Instagram also, Coffee with Damien. So it's more like a photography, personal experiences, and talking about the Catholic faith. And the second, my professional business is called AMDG Films. That's where we focus on short documentaries for, you know, churches, religious orders, and, you know, Catholic nonprofits. So AMDG Films is a professional website, and Coffee with Damien is personal blog and vlog.
0: Great stuff. Damien Chalanda, thank you again. And some of us are going to be in St. Louis for Fulton Sheen's beatification. He was, of course, a proponent and himself an adorer. So I can tell you are, too. I look forward to meeting you in the flesh on another occasion. Thanks for joining us this morning.
1: Perfect. See you in St. Louis.
0: See you in St. Louis. Great. So that was Damien Chalanda, and what a beautiful thing he is doing, and what a nice surprise. Just found out that I'll get to see him. You'll get to see him in St. Louis. If you're not signed up for St. Louis, I think there are still some seats available. I know it's going to be crowded, but we're going to be broadcasting that live here on Thursday, beatification of Fulton Sheen. And I have the good fortune of going with my bride, and we're actually going to broadcast ourselves that Friday morning from St. Louis, the morning after the beatification. So, more to come here. I want to talk with another new friend here, Brianna Russell, on the other side of the break. So let's pick it up on the other side.
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4: Hi. I called to say, when you're talking about the media, during COVID, I started listening to Relevant Radio, and I love it. I donate money to it. 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
2: it's great to have you, Letitia Colin. 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We all want objectivity. We don't want to be gaslit. We don't want to be driven by a political agenda. And the thing about my faith as a Catholic, it tends to cross the line of both the Republican and the Democratic Party. I just want what is moral and what is right.
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7: Hi, this is Archbishop Perez of the Archdiocese of Philadelphia. 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Remember, O most gracious Virgin Mary, that never was it known that anyone who fled to thy protection, implored thy help, or sought thy intercession was left unaided. 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To thee do I come, before thee I stand, sinful and sorrowful. O Mother of the Word Incarnate, despise not my petitions, but in thy mercy hear and answer me. 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
15: Happy birthday to you. Happy birthday.
16: Were you keeping something from the listeners today, Mark?
0: I was trying to, Sarah.
16: Anything you're trying to... Well, what is in the dark will come to the light, sir. So
0: come to the light.
16: Happy birthday. Happy birthday.
0: Thank you, Holy Sarah. It's a good day to be born.
16: It sure is. It's a day so special that Earth, Wind, and Fire made a whole song about it. So I don't have that, so I'm a little envious.
0: It's, you know, it's funny you say that because one of my girls sent me a birthday wish last night at, right after midnight. I saw it this morning at about 5, and it was Earth, Wind, and Fire.
16: There you go. I do remember the 21st
0: September.
16: Of September.
0: You do remember. You do remember indeed.
16: I remember.
0: So thank you, Sarah.
16: You're
0: thank
16: welcome.
0: You very much. So yeah, I am not 29 and happy to be 60. So it's a great day to be born. And so speaking of September 21st, we arranged to talk with Brianna here on this day last week. And Brianna, I got to give you triple thanks. I got to thank you firstly for joining us. Secondly, for joining us from Vancouver, Canada, rather early in the morning out there for you. And thirdly, for working through the technical difficulties of getting you here on in the morning. So I've been looking forward to talking with you. Good morning, Brianna.
17: Good morning. It's a pleasure to be with you, even at 4:30 in the morning.
0: even at. That's devotion. And I have a hunch those four boys are sleeping or, how old are your boys, by the way?
17: Thanks, Mark. They're 17. Well, actually, pardon me, 18. He turned 18 at the end of August, and he's currently in Australia. He graduated last year, my eldest. Then I have a 15-year-old, a 12-year-old, and then God blessed us with a surprise, who is four.
0: that you got the range there. You got the full range there. So that four-year-old's going to benefit from having some older brothers, it sounds like. Did you say all boys there?
17: Yes, all boys.
0: All right. And am I right? Is everyone still asleep besides you, besides mom?
17: Oh, absolutely. The house is never this quiet.
0: That's great. Well, for those of you who don't know Brianna, she is the Director of Engagement for Sanctuary Mental Health. And Sanctuary works with theologians and mental health professionals. And it's clear the reach is far beyond the kind of northwestern reaches of our continent. They've reached over 350,000 persons in over 100 countries. And as I just mentioned, Brianna's not only doing all this with Sanctuary Mental Health, she's a mom. And so it seems like a good place to start would be who or maybe what brought you into this line of professional work. Again, you're the Director of Engagement for Sanctuary Mental Health. So your professional work is mental health.
17: Yeah. It's a bit of an obscure route to where I am now, Mark, but it's been full of God's providence. I was a stay-at-home mom with my first three boys and ended up moving from a different province to Vancouver so my husband could do grad work. And I ended up doing a master's in theology, as one does when you're just a stay-at-home mom. I thought, let's make life
0: a little
17: bit more
0: chaotic. Got a daughter doing a master's in theology. Yep.
17: At the end of that time, it was my concentration was really in theology and art, and so I ended up being a curator of a gallery. And whilst doing that, the CEO of Sanctuary Mental Health Ministries approached me and said, would you do a little bit of research and writing for us? And I said, okay, sure, just a little bit. And then the next thing you know, a little bit more.
0: Little did you know.
17: Yeah, a little bit more. And I just felt so compelled by the work and got to meet some of the people that it was directly impacting. And I haven't looked back. So I came on full-time 5 years ago.
0: And are you a people person?
17: No,
0: I'm hearing right, and you can hear the quizzicality in my question because I'm like, wait a second, like curator of gallery, theology, like this is, I don't know if introvert's the right word, but like this is not a person who goes off and does engagement, except for the fact that I'm just stereotyping.
17: I think one of the things about curating is you're able to see the beauty in situations and present it to the world, and I think the work that I do now is highlighting the beauty in the work of the church and the mission that we're called to around mental health in the church and highlighting that and drawing people's attention to it. So I think probably the heart of it is the same. And I do love people a lot, to the chagrin of my boys, who often say, Mom, stop talking so much to the grocery lady. And I think, well, I want to know how her day's going too.
0: Yeah, they're tugging on your shirt tails after mass. I can tell they're in the car. Mom and dad are still talking. It's a familiar situation. It's not an abstraction here, Brianna. So that's how you got into it. And happy feast to Saint Matthew. Mm-hmm. And of course we have, whenever this feast comes around, I think of Caravaggio and you're the artist among us. So happy feast. Okay. So that drew you into the work. And what about this comment you made about beauty is in the work of the church and highlighting the beauty in the work of the church. It's frankly difficult for me to connect, for example, the calling of St. Matthew with mental health. And maybe I'm making the wrong equation here, but help me and others make the connection between the beauty of the church and actually mental health.
17: Yeah, so I think there's a few ways that I would probably make that connection. I think first it's maybe even how we understand mental health and how we understand people who are living with mental health challenges or with mental illnesses within the context of the church. So it might seem like I'm going down a bit of a rabbit hole here, Mark, but just bear with me.
0: Please do. Please do.
17: I think
0: we'll call you Alice here.
17: We know that 1 in 5 people in the U.S., for example, is living with a mental health challenge. 1 in 4 are living with a mental illness right as we speak. And that's not something that we often see discussed in parish life. I often say that a good measurement of that is to say, how often does your parish pray during prayers of the faithful for somebody who's experiencing mental illness? Is it as often as they do somebody who's experiencing physical illness, or somebody who's been recently diagnosed with cancer, for example? So how are we doing that in the church? And quite often we're not. And so what ends up happening is people who are experiencing severe mental illness end up withdrawing from the church. And what we know to be true in all of this is that a person experiencing mental health challenges is still a beloved child of God who reflects God's goodness in the church. And so it's almost as if we're missing a part of the church if we don't hold space for people who are experiencing mental illness.
0: And they're leaving the very place where they can get the most help. I mean, literally the most, because it is a natural need, but there's also supernatural needs that only the church can help with.
17: Yeah, exactly. But also in excluding them from the life of the church, from the body of Christ, we're missing part of its beauty. It's just one more facet of beauty that we're ignoring. And so when I think of it, I think, you know, a person who has experienced great suffering, they often are able to articulate and demonstrate God's faithfulness, God's beauty in ways that people who haven't experienced that depth of suffering can. And so to not invite them into the life of the church or not ensure that they're included in it is actually losing out on some of the beauty. That's a bit of a rabbit hole, but did you get there with me?
0: I did. And I can draw on my own friendships and extended family and think about and see exactly what you're saying. I'll call it the glorified wounds. And we all have wounds. I'm not trying to say it's only mental health. But yeah, thank you for taking me into the rabbit hole, Brianna. And so, okay, so now let's go. So now that we're here, talk a little bit about either an experience of your own encountering that beauty in a particular person. Of course, we need to use real names. Or a parish that's gone through a kind of renewal because they realized that they are they have this there's these members of the body that they'd been overlooking and they were missing out as a result. You know what I'm saying? So over to you, Brianna.
17: Yeah, totally. I actually have a really beautiful example. It's not in a Catholic parish. So one of the things that should be noted about our work, Mark, is that we are ecumenical. So my home is in the Catholic Church, and I'm so grateful for that. And I do a lot of my work, and I understand that it was Bishop Conley who recommended me. So shout out to Bishop Conley. What a great
0: Thank you, Bishop
17: friend
0: Conley.
17: He is. But the example that just recently came across my desk, if you will, I was speaking at a conference, and this woman came up to me afterwards, and she said, we had this man in our church. It was a small, I believe it was Mennonite Brethren Church. And she said, there's only about 70 of us in the church congregation. And this man, who was quite obviously living with a more severe mental illness, they suspected that it was probably schizophrenia, was coming to their service on Sunday morning, and he was quite disruptive. He was probably unhoused, and he didn't smell great, and he had all of his belongings in his backpack, And in the middle of the service, he would take everything out of his backpack and then put it back in. And then he'd move spots 5 to 10 times and quite disruptive. And so they had a church meeting, I guess, essentially about what they do with this gentleman. And ultimately, the church decided that his disruption wasn't enough for them to say, you don't belong here. So they took turns accompanying him physically. They would go and stand beside him and move spots with him. Each Sunday, somebody would take a turn just to sort of make sure that he was safe and that they were safe, but also just to make him feel like he had a friend in the community. Fast forward a few months, and they grew accustomed to it, and they weren't sure how anything reached him because they didn't have his email, they didn't have his phone number for church newsletters, and they were having a barbecue, and this man showed up. But he sat down at the piano, and it turned out he was an incredibly accomplished pianist. And he played for them these beautiful pieces. And had they not spent time just being patient, he didn't talk a lot.
0: Same man.
17: But just allowing him to be there. Yeah, yeah. They wouldn't have known the gifts that he carried for music and the beauty that his music then blessed their congregation from that moment forward.
0: Plus, he did the ADD, you know, parishioners a favor as well. Like, you know, the person is just a little kind of fidgety in mass. Like,
17: yeah. I mean, so. My 4-year-old, I think sometimes it's the same approach, but nevertheless, yeah.
0: Great example. So I'm talking with Brianna Russell. She's the Director of Engagement for Sanctuary Mental Health. She's joining us at ODARK 30 here from Vancouver, Canada, and fascinating conversation, Brianna. The let's go here. Okay, so now it's not so obvious. Okay, I've got a, or let me say it differently. It's not publicly obvious, but I've got a friend, yeah. And she or he, well, in my case, it would be like a male friend. It seems like men tend to confide in men, and women tend to confide in women. But I've got a friend, and that person, you know, needs some, and I've actually got somehow the capacity to see that it's a mental health issue. It's not a kind of a sin or kind of sacramental question. It's a mental health issue. Are there pro tips for me, the guy who's got someone kind of sharing something, confiding with me? But I'm no professional. I don't necessarily know how to respond. Yeah. Are there some pretty obvious things that I should be doing in that situation?
17: I feel like you've just set me up really well for this, Mark. I would be like, the first thing you should do is the sanctuary course.
0: and well, for those of you listening, there's no script here, but I'm glad to hear this.
17: Well, and it's completely free. It's 8 sessions long. It's film based, and you can do it in a small group. And it's really great for a community that wants to walk along somebody who is maybe living with a mental health challenge. So the first thing that I would say is, and this is probably especially true for men who tend to be problem solvers. I don't know if you would identify with that.
0: Yeah, it sounds about right.
17: Yeah, is that we often want to fix the problem. So we want to suggest, have you tried exercise? What's your sleep hygiene like? Have you spent enough time before the Blessed Sacrament, et cetera, et cetera, et cetera? Or do you know St. Dimphna, patron saint of mental illnesses? There's often a tendency to want to offer solutions. And one of the phrases 100%. That we rely on, yeah, one of the phrases we rely on often is that people are not problems to be solved, but persons to be offered God's presence. And how do we do that? Well, we simply accompany them. And that can sound like, oh, easier said than done.
0: But what, yeah, right. Because now you want my time. I'm much better at giving you kind of, you know, my top, you know, I'm looking at my fingers here, the 5 things that I think would really help you. And then we can, you know, we can go on to talk about the day's news and that's that. I mean, I'm over.
17: Yeah. And so let me problem solve for you. But I don't know if I have the time or the energy to maybe just sit with you in it. There's a great priest, Father Patrick, who says isolation is the petri dish for pathology. And what he means by that is what we know in the research is that mental illnesses are exacerbated by loneliness. And so one of the greatest gifts we can offer
0: social.
17: A person.
0: It's really about social. Yeah. And it can
17: I mean, one compartment of it. Yeah. We want to make sure we people as whole people when we're talking about mental health, not mm-hmm. just for Catholic anthropology, but for wellness. So one part of it is definitely social. Is that how do we ensure that they're well connected, that they have a sense of belonging, and that they have people in their lives who say, hey, yeah, this is really tough. I don't have any answers for you, but do you want to watch a movie or do you want to go for a walk or do you want to eat some wings? I'm trying to think of what men do.
0: Yeah. You do want to watch the game.
17: Yeah.
0: Get a coffee. Yeah. Okay.
17: Exactly. Yeah.
0: Okay. So social's a thing, but you're implying that there's other. So what's the other?
17: Well, I mean, I think when we understand mental health, and this is probably more conversation than we have time for, we have to understand it just as we do physical health. We all have it. And so there's so many contributing factors to it, whether that's physical, mental, social, and spiritual, right? Because those are the components of a person. So all of those things can affect our mental health, and all of them need to be cared for well if we are protecting and caring for our mental well-being.
0: Okay. Well, we got a little bit of a late start because of the technical stuff, and my guess is that since there's nothing going on at 4:39 or 4:59 there, can you stick around for a little bit and we continue for a few minutes on the other side of the break, Brianna?
17: It's totally up to you. I'm happy to talk to you, Mark, on your birthday, no less. What a privilege.
0: Amen, sister. All right. Thank you, and we'll pick it up on the other side of the break.

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1: Pray together is a powerful prayer. So please pray together with me our EWTN family prayer. Today we pray for the homeless. Lord Jesus, we praise you who have taught us how to live and how to love. You promised to welcome into your eternal joy those who fed you, clothed you, visited you, and welcomed you in the least of your brothers. Help the homeless to find employment and decent housing, and console them in their need. Inspire government leaders and the faithful with ways to truly help the homeless to make their way and to meet their own basic needs. Stir up a new charity and wisdom in the hearts of all. Through Christ our Lord. Amen.
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0: In the name of the Father, and of the Son, and of the Holy Spirit.
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0: The Lord be with you.
1: And with your spirit.
0: Brothers and sisters, let us acknowledge our sins and so prepare ourselves to celebrate the sacred mysteries. I confess to Almighty God and to you, my brothers and sisters, that I have greatly sinned in my thoughts and in my words, in what I have done and in what I have failed to do, through my fault, through my most grievous fault. Therefore I ask Blessed Mary, ever Virgin, all the angels and saints, and you, my brothers and sisters, to pray for me to the Lord our God. May Almighty God have mercy on us, forgive us our sins, and bring us to everlasting life.

0: Let us pray. Grant, Lord God, that we, your servants, may rejoice in unfailing health of mind and body, and through the glorious intercession of Blessed Mary, ever Virgin, may we be set free from present sorrow and come to enjoy eternal happiness. Through our Lord Jesus Christ, your Son, who lives and reigns with you in the unity of the Holy Spirit, God, forever and ever.
1: Amen.
2: A reading from the book of Ecclesiastes. Rejoice, O young man, while you are young, and let your heart be glad in the days of your youth. Follow the ways of your heart, the vision of your eyes, yet understand that as regards all this, God will bring you to judgment. Ward off grief from your heart, and put away trouble from your presence, though the dawn of youth is fleeting. Remember your Creator in the days of your youth, before the evil days come, and the years approach of which you will say, I have no pleasure in them, before the sun is darkened, and the light, and the moon, and the stars, while the clouds return after the rain, when the guardians of the house tremble, and the strong men are bent, and the grinders are idle, because they are few, and they who look through the windows grow blind. When the doors to the street are shut, and the sound of the mill is low, when one waits for the chirp of a bird, but all the daughters of song are suppressed, and one fears heights and perils in the street, when the almond tree blooms, and the locust grows sluggish, and the caper berry is without effect, because man goes to his lasting home, and mourners goes about the streets, before the silver cord is snapped, and the golden bowl is broken, and the pitcher is shattered at the spring, and the broken pulley falls into the well, and the dust returns to the earth as it once was, and the life breath returns to God who gave it. Vanities of vanities, says Qheleth, all things are vanity. The word of the Lord. In every age, O Lord, you have been our refuge. You turn man back to dust, saying, return, O children of men. For 1,000 years in your sight are as yesterday, now that it is past, or as watch of the night. You make an end of them in their sleep. The next morning they are like the changing grass, which of dawn springs up anew, but by evening wilts and fades. Teach us to number our days aright, that we may gain wisdom of heart. Return, O Lord, how long? Have pity on your servants. Fill us at daybreak with your kindness, that we may shout for joy and gladness all our days. And may the gracious care of the Lord our God be ours. Prosper the work of our hands for us. Prosper the work of our hands.
3: Amen.

0: The Lord be with you.
1: And with your spirit.
2: A reading from the Holy Gospel according to Luke.
1: Glory to you, Lord.
2: While they were all amazed at his every deed, Jesus said to his disciples, "Pay attention to what I am telling you. The Son of Man is to be handed over to men." But they did not understand this saying. Its meaning was hidden from them so that they should not understand it. And they were afraid to ask him about this saying. The Gospel of the Lord.
1: Praise to you, Lord Jesus
2: Christ. Today, all the readings from the Holy Scripture can be summarized in this way. We do not always understand what is happening in our lives, but we are called to trust in the providence of God. When we look at today's gospel, we see that everyone is amazed at what mighty power of God. Jesus has just healed a suffering child, and the people are astonished by his majesty. At every moment when his popularity is increasing, and his disciples may be imagining glory and success, Jesus says something completely unexpected. The Son of Man is to be delivered into the hands of men. In the Gospel of Luke, this is the second time Jesus predicts his passion. But the disciples cannot understand it. St. Luke tells us its meaning was hidden from them, and they were afraid to question him about this saying. Why could they not understand? Because they were looking at Jesus with human eyes. Coming down from the mountain after his transfiguration, Jesus healed an epileptic boy. Today's gospel begins with a reaction of the crowds to this miracle. They had seen his power, his glory on mountain, and his miracles. They expected a messiah of victory, perhaps an earthly king. But Jesus was teaching them that his true glory would be revealed through the cross. This is an important spiritual lesson for each one of us. When life is going well, we may think, "I have done this, I have succeeded." When life becomes difficult, we may also ask, "God, why is happening to me?" Sometimes we ask, "Why this accident? Why these failures? Why this suffering? Why these diseases? Why has my life become so difficult?" But the cross teaches that what looks like defeat may become the place where God reveals his grace. This is exactly what we hear in the book of Ecclesiastes. The author tells us, the young person, "Rejoice, O young man, in your youth. Enjoy the gifts of life. Be grateful for your strength, your opportunities, and your dreams. But at the same time, remember your Creator in the days of your youth, before the days of trouble come." This reminds us that our earthly life is limited. Whether we are young or old, strong or weak, we are creatures before our Creator. We cannot control everything. We cannot hold on to life forever. And this leads us beautifully to Psalm 90. "Teach us to number our days that we may gain wisdom of heart." The psalm does not simply ask God to make our lives easy. It asks God to teach us how to live wisely because our days are limited. Then the prayer goes like this: "Fill us at daybreak with your merciful love. Give success to the work of our hands." In other words, Lord, help us to live today faithfully, trusting you with tomorrow. I am reminded of a woman whose story was shared with me. She was a mother of two children. When she discovered that she was pregnant with her second child, she rejoiced, but her husband wanted her to abort the child. She became sad and refused to do so. Her decision resulted in the breakdown of her marriage. Later, after her maternity leave, she also lost her job. Humanly speaking, she had many reasons to become bitter, fearful, or hopeless. But what amazed me were her words. She said, "Father, even though all these things happened in my life, I still believe in God, and God has a plan for me. I trust in Him." Those words remind me of the lives of the Old Testament two figures, Joseph from the book of Genesis, and another person is Job. Joseph was betrayed by his own brothers, sold into slavery, and imprisoned. Yet later he could say, as we read in Genesis 50:20, "You intended harm to me, but God intended it for good." Job, after experiencing tremendous loss, said, "The Lord gave and the Lord has taken away. Blessed be the name of the Lord." We read in Job 1:21. And today we especially reflect the life of Mother Mary. Mary's yes, the Annunciation, was not yes to an easy life. It was a yes to God's plan, even though that plan would lead through uncertainty, suffering, and finally to Calvary. From the stable at Bethlehem to the finding of Jesus in the temple, and finally to the foot of the cross, Mary did not receive an explanation for everything. St. Luke gives us a beautiful words to understand Mary. Mary kept all these things, pondering them in her heart. We see same expression in two places. In Luke chapter 2:19, when Mary ponders these things after the shepherd visited the newborn Jesus in Bethlehem, sharing the angel's message that he is the Savior, Christ the Lord. And we see the in the same chapter 51, Luke chapter 2:51, Mary keeps these things in her heart after the 12-year-old Jesus found in the temple in Jerusalem, speaking with the religious teachers. In the life of Mother Mary, she did not have all the answers, but she had trust. At Bethlehem, she pondered. In the temple, again she pondered. At Calvary, she remained faithful. That is what Mary teaches every generation. We can rejoice in our lives, but it is important to remember our Creator. When we encounter burdens, family struggles, sickness, financial worries, failures, or disappointments in our lives, we must not lose hope. It is always good to bring our questions to Jesus and to remain faithful, just as Mary remained faithful. As Ecclesiastes reminds us that our earthly days are passing, let us remember that our lives remain precious in the eyes of God. Our faith and prayers, our suffering, and our witness still bear fruit. When we do not understand God's plan, do not run away from Him. Go deeper into prayer. The disciples were afraid to ask Jesus about the cross. We should not be afraid. We can ask Him not only, "Lord, take this suffering away," but also, "Lord, show me how to carry this cross with You." Mary teaches us to keep these things in our hearts, especially as we carry the crosses of our daily lives, and to trust in the providence of God. So today, let us pray with Psalm 90. Teaches us to number our days that we may gain wisdom of heart. And with Mary, let us say, "Lord, I do not understand everything, but I trust You. Let Your will be done in my life." May God open our eyes to see more and more as He sees, and Mary, our mother, teaches us to trust the Lord in both our joys and our sorrows. Amen.

0: From all eternity, God chose Mary to be the mother of Christ. Therefore, she is above all other creatures, both in heaven and on earth. With her we pray.
1: That the power of the Holy Spirit be at work in the church for the spread of the gospel and sanctification of God's people, we pray to the Lord. That the leaders of nations may unite in a worldwide effort to provide daily bread for those who are starving, we pray to the Lord. That those who find their pregnancy a difficult trial to bear may gain strength from the love of God, we pray to the Lord. For those who are threatened with unemployment, that through the intercession of Saint Joseph, they may find new means to support their families and dependents, we pray to the Lord. That our departed relatives and friends may soon be welcomed into the heavenly home prepared for them from all eternity, we pray to the Lord.
0: Lord God, open our hearts to your grace. Let it go before us and be with us, that we may always be intent upon doing your will. We make our prayer through Christ our Lord.

0: Pray, brothers and sisters, that my sacrifice and yours may be acceptable to God, the Almighty Father. We offer you, O Lord, these offerings of conciliation and praise, humbly asking that, following the example of the Blessed Virgin Mary, we may present our very selves as a holy sacrifice pleasing to you, through Christ our Lord.
1: Amen. Amen.

creation, to praise your mighty deeds in the exaltation of all the saints, and especially as we celebrate the memory of the Blessed Virgin Mary, to proclaim your kindness as we echo her thankful hymn of praise. For truly, even to her sins, you have done great things.

Majesty, and rejoices in your presence forever. May our voices, we pray, join with theirs in one chorus of exultant praise as we acclaim.

You are indeed holy, O Lord, and all you have created rightly gives you praise. For through your Son, our Lord Jesus Christ, by the power and working of the Holy Spirit, you give life to all things and make them holy, and you never cease to gather a people to yourself, so that from the rising of the sun to its setting, a pure sacrifice may be offered to your name. Therefore, O Lord, we humbly implore you, by the same Spirit, graciously make holy these gifts we have brought to you for consecration, that they may become the body and blood of your Son, our Lord Jesus Christ, at whose command we celebrate these mysteries. From the night he was betrayed, he himself took bread, and giving you thanks, he said the blessing, broke the bread, and gave it to his disciples, saying, "Take this, all of you, and eat of it, for this is my body, which will be given up for you."

In a similar way, when supper was ended, he took the chalice, and giving you thanks, he said the blessings, and gave the chalice to his disciples, saying, Take this, all of you, and drink from it, for this is the chalice of my blood, the blood of the new and eternal covenant, which will be poured out for you and for many for the forgiveness of sins. Do this in memory of me.

0: Therefore, O Lord, as we celebrate the memorial of the saving passion of your Son, his wondrous resurrection and ascension into heaven, and as we look forward to his second coming, we offer you in thanksgiving this holy and living sacrifice. Look, we pray, upon the oblation of your church, and recognizing the sacrificial victim by whose death you will to reconcile us to yourself, grant that we who are nourished by the body and blood of your Son and filled with his Holy Spirit may become one body, one spirit in Christ.
1: May he make of us an eternal offering to you, so that we may obtain an inheritance with your elect, especially with the most blessed Virgin Mary, Mother of God, with the blessed Joseph, her spouse, with your blessed apostles and glorious martyrs, and with all the saints, and whose constant intercession in your presence we rely for unfailing help. May the sacrifice of our reconciliation, we pray, O Lord, advance the peace and salvation of all the world. Be pleased to confirm in faith and charity your pilgrim church on earth with your servant Leo, our Pope, and Stephen, our Bishop, with the order of bishops, all the clergy, and the entire people you have gained for your own. Listen graciously to the prayers of this family, whom you have summoned before you. In your compassion, O merciful Father, gather to yourself all your children scattered throughout the world. To our departed brothers and sisters, and all who were pleasing to you at their passing from this life, give kind admittance to your kingdom, that we hope to enjoy forever the fullness of your glory, through Christ our Lord, through him, through whom you bestow on the world all that is good.
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Lord Jesus Christ, who said to your apostles, "Peace I leave you, my peace I give you," look not on our sins, but on the faith of your church, and graciously grant her peace.

0: Behold the Lamb of God. 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
1: Lord, I am not worthy that you should enter under my roof, but only say the word, and my soul shall be healed.

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Soul of Christ, sanctify me. Body of Christ, save me. Blood of Christ, inebriate me. 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O good Jesus, hear me. 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Amen.

0: Let us pray. Having nourished us with heavenly food, O Lord, grant that, according to the example of the Blessed Virgin Mary, we may serve you in purity of life and magnify you with her in wholehearted praise. Through Christ our Lord.
1: Amen.
2: Dominus vobiscum. Benedicat vos omnipotens Deus, Pater et Filius et Spiritus Sanctus.

Saint Michael, the Archangel, defend us in battle. Be our protection against the wickedness and snares of the devil. May God rebuke him, we humbly pray. And do thou, O Prince of the heavenly hosts, by the power of God, cast into hell Satan and all the evil spirits who prowl about the world seeking the ruin of souls. Amen.

0: Prayer for vocations. God our Father, who wills that all men be saved and come to the knowledge of your truth, we beg you to send laborers into your harvest and grant them grace to speak your word with all boldness, so that your word may spread and be glorified, and all nations may know you, the only God, and him whom you have sent, Jesus Christ, your Son, our Lord. Amen. Our Lady, Queen of the Americas, Mary, Mother of the Franciscan Missionaries of the Eternal Word, pray for us.
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2: This Sunday is the 26th Sunday of Ordinary Time. In it, we have a confrontation between Jesus and the chief priests and elders of the people. Jesus reveals to them, "Amen, I say to you, tax collectors and prostitutes are entering the kingdom of God before you." This must have astounded them as much as it astounds us today. How could tax collectors and prostitutes enter the kingdom of God before the chief priests and elders of God's holy people? Jesus says the answer is because they believed. They believed in St. John the Baptist when he came in the way of righteousness. They repented from their ways and followed what they saw as a truth open for them. And of course, this message is poignant. It comes just a few chapters before these same chief priests and elders will refuse to believe Jesus himself and crucify him. And so Jesus reveals that the true greatness of a person doesn't lie in their outward position. It lies in the disposition of their heart. And this is a challenge for us as well. Many Christians today seem to live their lives as if their friendships, their jobs, their health were enough to guarantee their relationship with God. We can have many things on the outside and sometimes very little on the inside. But Jesus is offering us something much more. He says to begin with the inside. Accept God's love for you deep in your heart. Form a real relationship with God, and then everything that you don't have seems to be of little account, and everything that you do have suddenly finds a new and higher purpose. One of the greatest messages of Christianity is that the greatness of a person is measured by love, and there is no greater way to love than by belief in God. Now is the time to begin again. Now is the time for faith.
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10: Steve, here's a really ugly accusation that's leveled at us all the time. You pro-lifers only care about babies while they're inside the uterus. Once they're born, you don't care for the poor and needy.
11: And what I always say is, what makes you think that pro-life advocates care less for the needy than pro-choicers? Did you know that pro-lifers give a greater percentage of their income and volunteer more of their time to the needy than those who identify as pro-choice? Now, you might believe that progressive social policies are better for the poor than conservative policies, and that's a legitimate debate to have. But it's both arrogant and inaccurate to simply claim that pro-choicers who donate less of their time and less of their money to the poor somehow care more for the poor than do the pro-life community.
10: Adoption rates also refute this falsehood. Pro-lifers are more than twice as likely to adopt as pro-choicers, again proving that pro-life movement is pro-life for all children. So claiming that pro-life advocates don't care about babies after they're born is pure nonsense.
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14: Hello, friends. I'm Father Wade Menezes of the Fathers of Mercy and host of EWTN Radio's Open Line Tuesday. When I think of Archbishop Fulton Sheen, I admire a man, a priest, who was really ahead of his time in his efforts of evangelization. He used commercial television and radio not just to broadcast sermons, but as interactive visual mediums. He combined theatrical timing and direct eye contact with the camera to reach his viewers. He looked directly into the camera lens, making every viewer at home feel like he was speaking to them personally in their own living room. And let's not forget his popular chalkboard that he used to explain complex theology in simple layman terms. He used that large chalkboard to write out key ideas and sketch diagrams, turning abstract spiritual concepts into engaging lessons. This is why, at one point, his television show, Life is Worth Living, drew some 30 million viewers a week. Archbishop Sheen was a master, too, of both humor and addressing culture. He blended his philosophical and theological teachings with warm humor, literary references, and current events, making these teachings relevant to everyday American life, elements that contributed, no doubt, to his winning a 1952 Emmy Award for Most Outstanding Television Personality. What a gift the Universal Church and the Church in America have in the beatification of Archbishop Fulton Sheen.
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0: 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The number to get on today's Mast Appeal with your question or personal problem is 877-573-7825. 877-5-PEP-TALK. Call that number. You get to talk to Eric, our engineer and call screener. 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And then tell him the topic of your question. It's that simple. And then when it's your turn, just call your name. 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And your question or problem will help someone else who is listening. 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Thank you for your advice. So you never know. You're going to help yourself and others. The number to get on today's Mast Appeal is 877-573-7825-877-5-PEP-TALK. Call now. Call early. We usually have a lineup of calls by the second hour, and some people are still left hanging. So call now, 877-573-7825. 877-5-PEP-TALK. This is Colleen Kelly Mast. I'm a certified life coach, a Catholic retreat speaker, the author of The Love and Life Program for Parents and Teens on Chastity, the Sex Respect Program, a public school abstinence program that youth groups can use as apologetics to defend their choice and teach their friends why they should wait until marriage, or as a health classroom course for public school students who want to opt out of a perverted sex ed class, or for a school who wants to give them the truth about sex. So that's what Sex Respect does, and it's about abstinence from a public health perspective. And then my new Love Ed video discussion series for parents with young children and preteens. And that has five seminars to it, video discussion seminars. You can put it on at your parish because everything's on video. We have a parent seminar for parents with kids 3 through 15. And so your grade school could put that on just to give parents the answers to those teachable moments and the morality that they might not have learned the first time around, so they can now explain it to their kids. It also has a father-son and a mother-daughter seminar for right before puberty, and a father-son mother-daughter seminar right after puberty. So you can look that up at my website, respect, the number 4, the letter U.com, respect4u.com. And for those of you in the Chicago area, if you'd like to attend a father-son or mother-daughter level 2, which is 7th or 8th grade, next weekend, October 2nd and 3rd, we are hosting a Love Ed father-son on Friday night, a mother-daughter, or grandmother and granddaughter, grandfather and grandson, if you're a grandparent and you want to bring your grandchild too. We have those seminars here in Lamont, Illinois, next weekend, and they're going to be filmed by the videographer for Father Chris Allar's Divine Mercy Show. They're doing a little feature on me, and so as planned, we have a father-son and mother-daughter next weekend here in the Chicago area that they'll just film the back of your heads, don't worry. But they'll be watching me as they want to see me in action. And so if you want to come attend that, if you can drive here to Chicago, or you want to fly in with your son or daughter or grandson or granddaughter or godson or goddaughter that is 12, 13, 14, 15 years old for level 2 Love Ed, go to loveed.com, L-O-V-E-E-D.com, and sign up for that, and I'll see you next weekend. But for now, give me a call with your question or personal problem. Your calls drive the show. You decide what the topics are today. The number is 877 877- 573-7825. I have a master's degree in health education and an honorary doctorate in humane letters, teaching certificates in health science, physical education, and theology. I've taught school at every grade level, and I hope many of you volunteered to teach religious education or CCD in your parish. It's that time. They're still looking for volunteers in some places. But when my public school sex respect curriculum reached national acclaim, I was a guest on TV shows like Oprah and Geraldo and 60 Minutes and Mother Angelica Live. She asked me all about my Love and Life program. It was the first chastity program to come out after Vatican II back in the late 80s. But then I was invited to the Vatican by Pope John Paul II's Pontifical Council for the Family to come to Rome to present it so that people all over the world would know that this was already a model of Catholic Church teachings based on the document, The Truth and Meaning of Human Sexuality. So in those years, I've debated the ACLU, I've debated the president of Planned Parenthood and the Sex Education and Information Council of the United States. I've trained teachers all over the world, and I've been here on Catholic Radio 26 years offering free, friendly advice from a Catholic perspective. So give me a call. I'm the mother of five adult children, so I've been through the teenage years. I've been through the launching time. I've been through decades and decades of marriage. I grew up in a large family, second oldest of nine children in the Chicago area. And like some of you who are old enough, you might have had your mother sit you in front of the TV when Archbishop Fulton Sheen was on, and you watched this cool bishop in a cape, in a little bishop hat, telling jokes and speaking about the faith. And so we're still excited about that this week. So call in with your question or personal problem. And if one of you went to the beatification of Fulton Sheen or watched it on TV and have inspiration to share with us of how his life inspired yours, we'll add that to our calls today. So call in with your question or personal problem as you're trying to live out your faith, and call in with how Archbishop Fulton Sheen might have inspired you. So, personal problems, having a problem in your marriage, your friendships, at work, with your parents, your adult children, you're trying to make a decision, you need some confidence or encouragement or prudence or some steps to take as you're trying to work through some difficulty of life, give me a call. This is Colleen Kelly Mass. 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The show is produced by Ave Maria Radio. And you can get the app there at AveMariaRadio.net. And it's brought to you by the EWTN Global Catholic Radio Network. Give us a call, 877-573-7825. 877-5-PEP-TALK. I was reading ahead in my Magnificat, and I found the most beautiful meditation that I wanted to share with so many of you today as we opened up our show, by one of my favorite preachers, a member of the Community of the Beatitudes and a renowned spiritual director, Father Jacques Philippe. I have often quoted him about suffering when I quote Archbishop Fulton Sheen about suffering, because in my talk about suffering in the Four Heart Healthy Habits of Holiness talk that I give as a fun keynote address, I talk about accepting suffering and how to get through suffering. And Archbishop Fulton Sheen always said, do not waste your suffering on yourself. And Jacques Philippe said, the worst kind of suffering is suffering that you resist, because then you have double suffering, the suffering itself and the suffering you resist. So I wanted to share with you this morning Father Jacques Philippe's reflection on this upcoming Sunday's Gospel about learning to love the Father's will. And in yesterday's reading was so beautiful. Maybe I'll be able to read it later, about a time for everything. But when we look at the Father's will and our problems of the day or the year or the month, and we look at all the hard things that have happened to us in life, or maybe you're very young and have had some hard times, or maybe you're not looking forward to the hard times but need to know how to get through them when they come by the strength of God and those gifts of all the gifts of the Holy Spirit, how do we love the Father's will when we don't understand it? Like, there's some things I will never understand why this happened in my life. They were very painful enough that just gave you a stomach ache for years, or made you wonder, like, I don't even ask God questions about certain things anymore. But Father Jacques Philippe says, we have many questions in troubled times. We ask ourselves, how can I go on? Or how long will this last? Why is this happening to me? Who is to blame? Because we always want to blame someone else. Is it normal for this to happen? And I know that a lot of people blame God. I have a friend who blamed God for her husband's early death and was estranged from God for a long time. So Jacques-Philippe says, these questions are fair enough, and sometimes answering them can even help us solve our problems. So, but often he says there's no answers. One can spend a lifetime, for instance, trying to assign responsibility for a situation without succeeding. I think that's a lot of times you want to blame another person. We want to blame God. So instead of being bent on getting answers, one needs the courage to leave certain legitimate questions unanswered. Something always painful. And then adopt a different perspective. And I've told you this before, but I asked Lord, like, Lord, what do you want me to learn from here, from this? So Father Jacques-Philippe says, at the end of the day, what does God want from me in all this? If you need help answering that question, call in. Tell me your situation. What might you be struggling with? And we can work through that, maybe give you some steps to take, but look at what God might be trying to teach you through that. What does he want from you and all that? Give me a call. This is Colleen Kelly Mast on Mast Appeal. The number to get on today's show is 877-573-7825. 877-5-PEP-TALK. Call in with your question or personal problem or how Archbishop Fulton Sheen has inspired you in your life. Okay, we're going to go back to a little more from Father Jacques-Philippe because his meditation was so helpful to us. He said, it's good to remember a fundamental point. It's not knowledge that saves, but faith. So think about that one. Like, knowing why that happened isn't going to help you, but growing closer to God and doing what he wants you to do despite the difficulty in life, that's what's going to grow your faith. So Father Jacques-Philippe says, what saves is finding the right attitude, the one to which God invites us. Faith lies in welcoming situations with confidence and submitting our conduct to the will of the Holy Spirit. So in God's eyes, it's how we respond to that. It's not that we understand why it happened. It's how do we respond. People in difficult situations, he says, who come to terms with their inability to understand everything and begin to ask what God wants of them here and now, receive enlightenment little by little. And perhaps an act of confidence is made, or forgiveness is accepted, or there is a renewed effort to pray. Because when we're in confusion, when we're in pain, when we're in sickness, when we don't understand, or we're trying to blame God for something he didn't intentionally do, we might be turning to God. There's that renewed effort to pray. So finally, Father Jacques-Philippe says, relief and release are the result, and a pathway to the future opens up. So I think of the situation when those of you that have heard my Four Heart Healthy Habits of Holiness talk on the Suffer Courageously talk, I mentioned some of the sufferings in my life, and I know many of you have had several sufferings in your life, but 2009, July, when my youngest brother was murdered by a burglar, he was trying to get away from him. He was shot in the back, running down the stairs of his apartment. He made it across the street and collapsed on the porch of the neighbor as he was just begging for help. And to ask, first of all, it's so unfair. You know, I was like so stunned for a long time. I couldn't believe how people could smile anymore or worry or, you know, or fear. And I just kept asking the Lord, what do you want from me in all this? Just like Father Jacques-Philippe said in this meditation. And what I had to learn was how to forgive. How do you forgive someone who murders your little brother? That was a hard one. It was hard for all my siblings and hard for me. How to forgive someone who murdered your little brother. Right when he was making a good turn in his life, he had just gotten out of the Air Force, he was opening a new business, and a burglar was that. And then they found out later the guy was a drug addict, you know, looking for drug money. But to learn that, what is God trying to teach me? Well, I learned how to forgive in a whole new way. So let's learn, when we struggle with something in life, ask God, what does he want from me? What does he want me to learn in all this? I can help you do that, sort it out. Give me a call with your question or a personal problem. Or call in with how Archbishop Fulton Sheen has inspired you. The number to get on today's show is 877-573-7825. 877-5-PEP-TALK. We'll be back in just a moment.
1: There was no single event. It was more gradual. You know, eventually you just don't go one Sunday, and then you don't go two Sundays in a row. Then went through a divorce and ended up being a single parent. If I didn't have church or God, I would be back at that lonely stage, that trouble stage. Whenever you get anxious and worry about things, you just know that Jesus has it under control.
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3: The Catholic Church teaches that Jesus Christ is literally and wholly present, body and blood, soul and divinity, under the appearances of bread and wine. St. John the Apostle records the John chapter 6 Bread of Life discourse, in which Jesus states that his flesh is true food and his blood true drink. Who better to understand John's writings and subsequent teachings than a disciple and student of John, St. Ignatius of Antioch? In his letter to the Smyrnians in 110 AD, Ignatius writes, "I have no taste for corruptible food, nor for the pleasures of this life. I desire the bread of God, which is the flesh of Jesus Christ. And for drink, I desire his blood, which is love incorruptible." The Catholic Church absolutely follows St. John and St. Ignatius in taking Jesus at his word. Examining the truths of the Catholic faith, this is faithforensics.org.
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0: morning. Welcome to Mass Appeal, the Saturday morning live show on Catholic Radio, where you can get some free and friendly advice from a Catholic perspective, and you can offer us some inspirations that you receive from the life and teachings of Archbishop Fulton Sheen, Blessed Fulton Sheen. The number to get on today's show is 877-573-7825, 877-5-PEP-TALK. So stay tuned here for the next almost 2 hours, hour and 40 minutes for free, friendly advice. If you're facing a personal problem, we can explore your options, some possible solutions, some action steps to take or make a change in yourself to address your concerns or to thrive instead of just survive the situation. And even if our problems are caused by other people, sometimes if we change the way we respond to them and look to God and see what He wants to teach us and practice His presence, that their reaction might change as well. So give me a call if you need some help in responding to others or growing in kindness and gentleness, or set some boundaries to keep you happy and healthy, or stand up for the truth in conversations, or just respond with curiosity rather than argumentation. We've talked about how that affects your brain. Give me a call. This is Colleen Kelly Mast on Mast Appeal. 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My name is Colleen Kelly Mast. You can learn more about my work at my website, Respect, the number four, the letter U, respectforyou.com. 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We're going now to David from Cleveland, Ohio. Welcome to the show, David. Thanks for starting our show off today. How can I help you?
1: Yes, I'm calling to find out, how do you handle somebody who, if you don't answer the call, they start, like an argument with you, and they use when I was getting ready, especially for work, if I didn't answer my phone because I was away from the phone or I was, busy, doing something else, they use words like, "That's on you," and then the next day, the same person who said, "That's on you," I waited until I had to call Lyft, those rideshare drivers, to drive me to work instead of the own personal driver. So finally, when I got to work, then I received a text saying that I overslept. So, how do I go about? Because I also called the person back, but I also explained the reason why I didn't answer the phone. I mean, sometimes I'm, getting ready, I'm getting out of the shower, or I'm, getting dressed or getting my clothes picked out for work, but then they argued that I'm not on time, I think there was but then again, as far as being on time, then they'll text me that he overslept, or.
0: Okay, it sounds like sometimes you're running late, sometimes he's running late. You're dependent on him to get to work, right, David?
1: Right.
0: In this modern day and age, we can increase our communications. As much as I'm irritated sometimes when people use texts instead of phone calls, what you might do is, when he accuses you of something, instead of like taking on this guilt or accusing him back, like, "Oh, you're late sometimes," you might want to turn it to problem solving. So you might want to say something like, "How can we help each other?" you know, how can mm-hmm. you help me with that? Or to say, how can I help mm-hmm. you with that? And so if you're going to get in the shower and you know that he's picking you up, for example, at 7:15, I'm just making up a time. And then
1: right.
0: what you could do and talk about it, to say, let's be each other's help. And that's what friends do. So you want to develop some kind of a friendship with him. He's more than a ride. You have to talk to him every morning and he's doing you a favor. So pick a time mm-hmm. where you know when his alarm has already rung and your alarm okay. has already rung, and just say, mm-hmm. let's text each other at 7:15. Text me when you get up out of bed, or I'll text mm-hmm. you so that you know at a certain time that is maybe a half an hour before you're supposed to leave. Let's text each other and make sure we're both up. And then if he texts you later and you're in the shower or he went back to bed, at least you know he got up. So text each other like 30 minutes before, and he and just say, have him text you like, I'm up, see you in 30 minutes. And then you can respond, yes, see you then. And then if he doesn't text you, then you text him back and say, hey, are you up? And he'll say, oh, mm-hmm. yeah, thanks. Or if he doesn't answer at all, you know you've got time to call the Lyft or the Uber ride to move right. ahead. Right. So maybe just connect with each other ahead of time. And does he go back to sleep after his alarm goes off? Is that what his problem is, or does he not hear it, David?
1: Sometimes he just lays down and then falls asleep, and then that's when I receive a text saying that he overslept.
0: Oh boy! Okay,
1: he's getting off at his daytime job, but also staying awake to take me to my nighttime job.
0: Oh, nice! Oh, how thoughtful of him then! How kind. Okay, yes. So let's. I thought maybe he worked at the same place as you did. So just thank him very much for doing that, and just say. Text me half an hour so I know you're up and that you're coming. So use those text messages to double check on each other. See you soon. And then, again, in friendship, ask him, like, when you are, you know that you, if you're going to plan to go back to sleep, could you text me again in 15 minutes so I know that you're coming? Otherwise, I have to call Lyft. So use text messages and use friendship to kindly communicate with one another and see if that helps you. Because you don't want to have that kind of tension in between someone who's giving you a ride to work. And if he does get mad, like, oh, well, I'm doing you a favor and, you know, taking you to work anyway. Yeah. And sometimes I just fall asleep. Like, if he gets, like, kind of sassy or irritable like that, and just say, you want to pour the gratitude on, you know what? I am so grateful for you taking me to work. And I appreciate that you do that. And I'm just asking that, you know, that you could be patient with me and be reliable so I can always count on you. So turn the question to be positive, even if he tries to to move it in a negative direction. So communication, some patience, some clear parameters, and you can make this work. Thanks for the call, David. God bless you. We'll be back with more of Masked Appeal. 877-5-PEP-TALK is the number to get on.
2: Christ is the answer with Father John Ricardo.
3: I tell oftentimes an experience that I had at Divine Child when I was a young priest, 1 year ordained. First time I ever really saw the power of the Blessed Sacrament. And we simply exposed the Blessed Sacrament at the end of Mass one night. I encouraged people. I said, you know what? We'd been in the habit of praying over people after Mass. I said, we're not going to do that this week. I'm just going to invite people to come on up and pray if they want to pray. And I put the Blessed Sacrament on the altar. I kneeled down. As I kneeled down, the church is in the sanctuary. The whole church. And as I'm looking at this, and I'm looking at the people there, and I'm looking at Jesus under the appearance of bread there, I saw the Lord standing on the altar. And he's just standing there looking out at all the people. And then at a certain point, he turned towards me, and he just bowed. And he says, don't you see how easy this is? You don't have to do anything. You just have to put me out. You put me out, and I will work.
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0: from New Jersey. A lot of people want this advice. Actually, probably people will go to AveMariaRadio.net Monday and listen to this again or play it for somebody they know. So, Lucy, go ahead with this important question. You're on the air now, Lucy.
1: Hi, good morning. Thank you for taking my call. I just have a broken heart, and my son, who was, you know, practicing Catholic, even during college, after he moved out of our home, he was a faithful disciple, and a couple of months ago started seeing someone, and now he's pretty much living with this person, and he refuses to see the weight of this sin, of this decision. And so I want to speak to him, I miss him, but I can't speak about anything other than, you know, his sin. Mm-hmm. And I know he doesn't want to hear that, so mm-hmm. you know, I've chosen to just not call him.
0: Mm-hmm.
1: But I don't know if you could guide me to some holy advice that could help me manage, maneuver this situation and help him see the error of his ways. Because he says he's in love with this lady, but it's been less than 2 months and it's just all wrong. In our minds, you know, the whole family is thinking this is not the one, obviously, because of the way Ooh. That she has chosen to live her life.
0: Yeah.
1: And, you know, she may be a nice person, but she pretty much caused his fall, I think. And I don't know her. I don't want to blame her. He has, mm-hmm. obviously, free will.
0: Right.
1: But it just doesn't seem to me like this is a good relationship.
0: Wow, and then they can be fooled into marrying the wrong person, too. Oh, my goodness. So he's moving in with her. You are heartbroken. He says he's in love, but I was going to say it's mm-hmm. more like lust, like if he really yeah. loved her. And so mm-hmm. You can, I can see why you're heartbroken, why you don't want to talk to him, because this is foremost on your mind, but it's right. And mm-hmm. when we look at the spiritual works of mercy, admonish the sinner, instruct the ignorant, counsel the doubtful. And so you can implement any of those spiritual works of mercy. So it is your duty, both as a mother and as a Christian and as a Catholic, to address this with him. So if you can get past your heartache and start thinking through it rather than just crying, I'm so sad you're doing this, you might want to set up a meeting with him or send him some information on we'll start with statistics. Instead of you saying, you know, you being so sad about it, you are. But you could say, let's, you know, a lot of couples have been living together for the last 30 years. Let's see how this experiment has turned out. You know, these types of trial marriages, research indicates that for every 100 couples that begin living together, 40 will break up before marriage. And of the 60 who marry, at least 45 will divorce. So there are only about 15 intact marriages left for every 100 couples. So that's not very good news. So we say, if you love her, would you like to increase the chances of you loving her forever? Or do you want to just keep switching partners, get a divorce, set yourself up for unfaithfulness? So ask him that question. Just say, when we look at the statistics, obviously cohabiting does not help the longevity of marriage. So how can you say you love her? And if he's ready for this, one of my friends told his son this, and he was a street smart blue collar worker, we'll say, the dad was, and he said, "You love her? No, you don't. You're turning her into a whore. You're just making her a whore." I mean, like, he was pretty strong, but I would go with the statistics. And then a lot of people, and just say there are some fallacies that you believe that I'd like to help you correct. You know, a lot of people thought that having a sexual relationship and living in the same place together would help them decide if this person was good marriage material. But this popular social experiment, so speak of it as if it's something separate, not just his heart. This popular social experiment has backfired. And there's been a big social movement now to stop testing our shampoo on animals, but we're testing love on human beings. Is that fair? That is not marriage.

0: at all. And so living together, tell them, is like saying, I'm making a commitment not to make a commitment to you. I mean, that's exactly what he's saying by his action. I'm making a commitment not to make a commitment to you. So living together is saying, I don't trust you with my life. I'm going to check you out and use you for a while. Now, how can a woman feel secure and trusting in that situation? She can't. And for a woman to appreciate the physical union, she has to feel secure and loved. And so he's fighting every day to make her feel secure and loved because he has not made a commitment to her. So, and the other thing is that it hinders a marriage that could have worked. So couples that live together without marriage, they hold back something of themselves. They're not as vulnerable as they should be. They don't grow together as deeply as they can. They put limits on their love. And so maybe they give their whole body, but they're always a little bit on guard because this is just a test. We're just testing. And they never get down to real life. So things rarely work out because at an emotional level, they're not being true to one another. They say they're being vulnerable, but that is not true because they've not made that commitment to stick together for better, for worse, in sickness and in health. So the strange thing is that it could work out if they had married instead of lived together. So their determination and their commitment and the sacramental grace. You have to tell them about the sacramental grace. That makes a huge difference. And so this body language, it says, I give you my whole person, is actually a lie. You're not giving your whole person to her. So you are lying with your bodies. So, and that is not going to be deeply fulfilling for human beings in the long run. One of you is going to be hurt. And so it's going to be unfair. You're going to end up breaking up or struggling, and you'll never know if you would have made it in a real committed marriage. So you don't want to sacrifice your human heart for this kind of test. And then since he was raised Catholic, you remind him that the marriage is not a piece of paper. It is sacramental grace to help you through the difficult times. And so tell him that you're going to ask him right now to move apart, practice chastity, remain abstinent, and that's the only way he'll have the clarity instead of the emotional, chemical confusion. He'll have the clarity to know if she is marriage material or not. So just specifically ask him, move out.
1: What is the significance of the anointing oil or chrism during the administration of confirmation? According to the Catholic Catechism, when a Christian is thus anointed, he is marked with a permanent spiritual seal. Anointing in biblical times was rich with symbolism. Oil is a sign of abundance and joy. It cleanses and limbers the body. It is a sign of healing. Think of it being administered to cuts and bruises. It gives radiant beauty and strength. All these features of oil are present in the sacramental life. The pre-baptismal anointing with the oil of catechumens signifies cleansing and strengthening. Anointing the sick signifies healing and comfort. In confirmation and holy orders, the post-baptismal anointing with sacred chrism denotes consecration. This is Peggy Stanton, and this has been the Order of Malta's Minute with the Catechism.
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3: If I discipline consistently, I'd be disciplining constantly. If I were consistent in my discipline, that would mean I would discipline more, and I'd be disciplining him often. The exact opposite is the case. More consistent discipline leads to less constant discipline. Why? Because you're predictable. The child knows if he does A, you'll do B. That is why, when you are predictable in your authority, you will actually have to use that authority less. Consistent discipline leads to less constant discipline. The more you act when you need to act, the less you will have to act in the future with similar misbehavior.

0: Good morning. Welcome to Mast Appeal, the Saturday morning live show on Catholic Radio, where you can call in and get some free friendly advice or listen and get some free friendly advice from a Catholic perspective. So call in with your question or personal problem as you're trying to live out your faith and deal with this evil culture that has confused our youth and even our adults. Give me a call with your question or personal problem as they're trying to live the faith and share the faith and tell the good news of God's mercy. So invite your adult children to God's mercy and confession and living the truth. The number to get on today's Mast Appeal is 877-573-7825-877-5-PEP-TALK. In my Sex Respect public school book, when I revised it, I first wrote it back in the late 80s, and it was tested on in a federal grant to see if abstinence really works, which was hilarious because it did. They had scholars studying that from different universities, and my students thought that was funny. They're like, of course abstinence works. Like, there's no virgins get sexually transmitted diseases. No virgins get pregnant. So anyway, it was federally tested. But then I revised it 20 years later, and I added a whole chapter on marriage, because young people today don't even consider marriage. In some places where the curriculum Sex Respect was taught in the inner city of some places where people just got pregnant on purpose and had baby daddies on different blocks, one of the teachers told me at the teacher training, he said, like, how can I teach safe sex for marriage? Because in my classroom, they'd say, hey, what's a marriage? And so I added a chapter on marriage, what it is, how you could have a good one, whether you've seen what it looks like or not. But I also address how marriage is not to be tested on humans. And so I have information in my Sex Respect chapter 11 on cohabitation, some of the things I said before, and I've enhanced that in my new Sex Respect Revives that should be off. I know I keep saying every week, almost. I put in the last typos, and we should publish it soon. I'll tell you as soon as it's published, and you can all buy one on Amazon and give me a good rating. And so, and you take that chapter, unless I need to make that chapter into a brochure of its own, to how marriage is for people. You know, because human beings are looking for meaning in life when outside pleasures seem cold or empty, and today's young adults are experiencing that. And only human beings, not animals, are capable of deep introspection, of finding another level of meaning to life's activities, and even laughing at our own mistakes. So you need that kind of an intimate relationship for sex to have meaning. And so that's why God says, wait until marriage, when you have the grace to get through the good times and bad. So a truly loving marriage brings this opportunity to meet this deep human need to know and be known, to love and be loved in this way that is fully human. So there's this instinct in human nature to share oneself in marriage with only one person. And that's why we see on videos and music the all the jealousy, you know, because human beings want someone to love them and to keep on loving them for a lifetime. We don't want a series of broken hearts leading us to marriage. We want security. We want our trust to be deeply intimate. And then opening that to the possibility of former partners, you know, that opens us up to envy and jealousy. And, you know, all these movies show us that. So marriage protects the human heart. It protects human children who also need security. You know, animals don't care who comes around next time they're in heat. They don't take risks of intimacy. They just follow an instinct. And we are much more than animals. And in my public school Sex Respect book, I talk about that. I have a whole chapter on the difference between human and animals, the difference between freedom and impulsiveness. So if we want to develop our human potential in a love relationship and live a life that has meaning, you know, you marry someone who knows how to be kind and patient and wait until marriage and not use you or use sex as a bonding element, because that hormone, oxytocin, can fool you into marrying the wrong person, because the overriding hormone lead you to believe your relationship is deeper than it actually is. It's a bonding hormone that's used well within marriage, and it's used well by God within marriage to keep you together all the years that it takes to raise that little human being that is the fruit of that marriage. So we want to marry well. We want to wait until marriage to improve the chances of our marriage lasting forever. And statistics will show us that cohabitation, either premarital sex or even living together outside of marriage, not only does not help, but it hinders the possibility of us having that good, trusting marriage. So many things you can tell your son, but basically, like I just told Lucy, tell him, please move out and do this right. Do you want God to bless your marriage or not? Oh yeah, we'll get married in the church later. Say no. You're telling God, well, actually slapping God in the face. You're saying, God, I don't believe what you do about the marriage act. And so your son, with his life, is lying to the woman that he says he loves. He doesn't really love her. He lusts after her. He's using her. And he's testing her. And she's testing him in longing for a closer relationship with him. And a woman in general longs for that commitment, that love, that marriage, and she will just nag him forever, and he'll see her as clingy and possessive. We watch this happen over and over in fornication relationships, I'll call them. And so, in essence, he is adulterating the purity of his marriage bed before he even gets married. And so, yes, it is against the sixth commandment. Yes, it is against the human heart. And yes, it does not have sacramental grace. So we are creating division instead of unity. So our bodies are uniting and our souls are dividing and our love is dividing, because sin can never lead to love. So the important thing for people who are cohabiting is to move apart, stop sinning, go to confession, and refresh their relationship with purity and the virtue of chastity. Lead themselves not into temptation, and dress modestly. Move apart, and at the worst, when I'm talking to engaged couples, stay in separate bedrooms and do not dress or undress or dress immodestly in the public area when you're in the kitchen together, and do not try to stimulate one another's passion or desires. Live as brother and sister until the wedding, and then you'll enjoy your honeymoon a lot more, a lot better. You'll experience that bonding, and then you'll get grace. And I even had a man one time tell me after a talk that after his marriage was convalidated, he had been married outside of the church by a justice of the peace, and he said they came into the church, and then they waited until the marriage was convalidated as a sacrament, and he said he could actually feel the difference, that grace was blessing their marital bed, whereas was not before. So God knows what he's doing. God knows everything. He knows how we work. He created us. He made us male and female for this particular union in marriage. And he said, first, leave your father and mother, cling to your wife. The two shall become one flesh. And he didn't say it in any other orders. He never said, become one flesh, and then your girlfriend gets real clingy, and then you have to get married. No. He wants us to be blessed with his graces from the beginning on, so we experience that joy, that fullness of life that he wants for us. So, if you have a relative or friend that you would like to practice that spiritual work of mercy, admonish the sinner, instruct the ignorant, counsel the doubtful, there are two segments right now on Mass Appeal. 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We'll be back with your calls in just a moment.
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0: Good morning. This is Colleen Kelly Mast on Mast Appeal. Your calls drive the show. You decide what the topics are. We got our second hour coming up, so we could have five callers calling in now, and we'll line you up for next hour. The number to get on today's Mast Appeal with your question or personal problem. If you're looking for some confidence for your family life, some clarity for your moral life, some encouragement for your spiritual life, or prudence for your social life, or knowledge for the everyday applications of life. On Catholic Radio here, where we want to praise and follow and know and love and serve God, that's our focus as we look at our problems of the day. The number to get on today's show is 877-573-7825, 877-5-PEP-TALK. And after talking to Lucy, I was thinking of Psalm 119, where it says, "You have laid down your precepts to be carefully kept. May my ways be firm in keeping your statutes." Another one a couple weeks ago said, "Oh Lord, I love your law." God's law is here to protect us. And if you've read Father Robert Spitzer's book on the moral teachings of the Catholic, moral wisdom of the Catholic Church, he has all these sociological and psychological and economic statistics to show that when you don't follow God's law, here are all the consequences, and they're bad. So God wants the best for us. The reading that people are familiar with is from Ecclesiastes, tells us there's a time. So Ecclesiastes 3, verses 1 to 11, there's a time for everything. And right now, when you're not married, is not a time for practicing the marriage act. It's when you are married. So some people wreck their marriage life before they even get married, and then they're bored. Or they're sick, and you know, they didn't bond properly with grace. So Ecclesiastes 3 says there's an appointed time for everything, a time for everything under the heavens. There's a time to be born, a time to die. There's a time to plant, a time to uproot the plant. A time to kill, a time to heal, a time to tear down, a time to build, a time to weep, and a time to laugh. See, God is not saying everything's going to be good. There's a time to weep, a time to laugh, a time to mourn, and a time to dance, a time to scatter stones, a time to gather stones, a time to embrace, a time to be far from embraces. And I know that natural family planning teachers use that one, to time to embrace, and a time of the month, if you have serious reasons for spacing birth, to not embrace that week. Ecclesiastes chapter 3, again, verse 1 to 11, says a time to seek and a time to lose, a time to keep and a time to cast away. For all of you that are trying to declutter and you need some encouragement for that, give me a call. A time to rend and a time to sow, a time to be silent and a time to speak. Again, we look at those spiritual works of mercy. Sometimes we have to be quiet. And if you need some help with that kind of prudence, give me a call at 877-573-7825. So there is a time to be silent and a time to speak. There's a time to love and a time to hate. I hope we all hate sin. A time of war and a time of peace. So Ecclesiastes chapter 3, verses 1 to 11 goes on, says, "What advantage has the worker from his toil? I've considered the task that God has appointed for the sons of men to be busied about. He has made everything appropriate to its time, and has put the timeless into their hearts, without man's ever discovering from beginning to end the work which God has done." So for Lucy's son and everybody else's child who's faced with a temptation, from the beginning, God has done work in their soul. Let God work in your soul. Let him use this time for learning about each other. And then for all of us that struggle with all those different parts of Ecclesiastes, think about time. Time is a gift from God. So to appreciate time more, try this. Find a ticking clock and listen to the ticking for several minutes. And don't do anything else but just listen. So be aware of the ticking and the silence between every tick of this clock. And every tick indicates the passing moment of your life. So after listening, then ask yourself, How did this experience feel? You might try this over the break that's coming up here. Did you feel calmed? Were you irritated? Were you bored? Like, assume that every tick of this clock represents 1 second. You know, how many ticks have you lived so far? If every year has 31,536,000 seconds in it, so 31,536,000 times how long you've been alive, how many ticks do you estimate you have left? And how have you chosen to spend your ticks so far? Sleeping, working, eating, relaxing, talking, listening, reading, praying, playing. Is there something you'd like to devote more of your ticks of time to, of the time you have left? Give me a call, 877-5-PEP-TALK, and line us up for the second hour of Mast Appeal. We'll be back in just a moment.
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0: Fathers in Faith Men Group is for fathers of school-age children who are trying to juggle the responsibilities of raising children, growing their faith, and staying married. The group meets on Saturdays from 6:30 to 8 a.m. in the St. Joseph Room at St. Joseph Church in Marion. All are welcome. For information, contact Charlie Schmaltz at 319-804-5646. That is 804-5646.
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5: Across the centuries, the search for truth has never ceased, and one mind still stands as a guiding light. Welcome to the Thomistic Mind with Dr. Reed. I'm Dr. Jason Reed, Associate Professor of Philosophy and Chair of the Theology and Philosophy Department at Divine Word College Seminary. In addition to teaching seminarians and religious at Divine Word, I also teach those in formation for the Permanent Diaconate Program in the Archdiocese of Dubuque, offering courses like the Philosophy of God, Christology, Metaphysics, Epistemology, and Trinitarian Theology. Here, we walk in the footsteps of St. Thomas Aquinas, exploring the mysteries of existence, the nature of God, and the pursuit of wisdom that shapes the soul. That journey begins now. Welcome to episode 18 of the Thomistic Mind with yours truly, Dr. Jason Reed. And we continue our series in our study of Chesterton's classic book on St. Thomas Aquinas. Before we dive into that, let's do a recap from last episode. And to help focus the recap, let me give this really great quote, which I think in a sense encaptures Chesterton's entire point in the entire book. Right? I know it's a bold claim, but I'll make it nevertheless. Here it is. He says, every generation is converted by the saint who contradicts it the most. Of course, we talked about that last time on episode 17. So, what is being contradicted by Thomas? Well, he's contradicting our age, which is marked by a profound narcissism. There's a book by Christopher Lash, written in 1978, the first edition. It's called Culture of Narcissism. And he talks about that's basically in our politics, it's in our academia, it's in our education, the underlying pessimism, the underlying boredom, the underlying angst of our culture is that we are trained to be narcissists. We are trained to have instincts that will measure reality. We are trained to have values that measure the truth by its usefulness to us, whether something is useful to us or not. We have instincts that are trained to seek immediate satisfaction of our desires. I mean, it's almost impossible for many of us to, if our desires are not being satisfied, even just to put those to the side in order to think.
6: And so with this instincts and these values where we are judging everything by its usefulness to us and seeking the immediate satisfaction of our desires and seeing everything around us as either validating us or invalidating us, that's what a narcissist is, right? Narcissist needs to have the crowd, right? We are now seeing how that's impacting how we regard education. It's impacting college life. It's impacting curriculum choices. Because education is more and more being regarded as vocational or business training where we create future employees. Future technicians. Again, there's nothing wrong with being a technician. There's nothing wrong with being training. Heaven forbid. That's not the point. But we are seeing that education in that sense with disregard for any formation of the intellect. Formation of the mind. We don't believe in any sort of speculation or contemplation. Now, when I was thinking about that quote, and I was thinking about just how to recap for episode 18, I was reminded of all the times I've taught in the universities when students were required to take a philosophy and ethics class. And inevitably, these questions would arise. Hey, professor, why should I study philosophy? I'm not a philosophy major. I'm a business major. I'm a IT, maybe information systems major, or I'm a nursing major, etc., etc. Right? What does this have to do with my major? What does it have to do with my future career? And moreover, isn't philosophy just a collection of opinions that really clever people have who have too much time on their hands? Aren't philosophy professors just trying to confuse us? And isn't that, and sometimes that may be true. However, what I tell them and told them, yeah, this philosophy doesn't have any direct bearing on a major. It doesn't have any direct bearing on, say, a promotion at work. However, it does have everything to do with you as a person. And what is that? Well, one of the things that philosophy is doing, it's calling out, that's what the universities that I taught that made students take philosophy, it's trying to have students come to terms with their hidden assumptions, the deeper assumptions about the nature of education itself. And so increasingly, students are coming to college, coming to, and sometimes even seminary, with this adoption of marketplace logic. They are adopting business logic, not the logic of intellectual formation. And what do I mean by the logic or marketplace logic? There are no syllabi now. They're just contracts. What used to be the syllabus is now the contract. What are the obligations? What's the job description, right? Then there are the assignments. There aren't assignments. There are jobs. What task must I complete? Where are the checklists? Where are the items to be completed? And there aren't grades anymore. There are wages. Right? If I complete the work, give me what I've earned. Give me what I'm paying for. So what did I receive an A? I paid for the A. I did the job. I was a good customer. I paid my fees. Where's the grade that I paid for? And so then the university is no longer this place for learning. It's a place whose role is to deliver the desired product, to deliver future employees, to deliver future workers, to develop future CEOs, et cetera, et cetera. Again, of course, this is a general statement. Okay, and then this is kind of what Chesterton would be getting at. Again, if you want to look more about this, go back into episode 17. The point I want to do in this quick review here is that St. Thomas Aquinas, and Chesterton brings this up, is representing a striking contradiction to that kind of mentality. Thomas isn't studying to acquire marketable skills, to earn credentials, or to advance in a career. Thomas is studying because truth is worth knowing for its own sake. The truth matters. Learning the truth, learning beauty, learning goodness is the proper role of a education, whether it be a seminary or the university. And so for St. Thomas Aquinas, and Chesterton would be right in there with him, education is not primarily about producing workers. It will produce workers, but primarily it's about the forming of intellects, the forming of minds, so that the human person can know reality. Human persons can know reality and then know the truth about reality. And hopefully, at the end, attain wisdom. So in that sense, the Thomistic approach to philosophy, St. Thomas, is not merely an academic method. It's a powerful anecdote to this business, or this modern business model of education and training and how we see knowledge, right? Knowledge is how you can win at Jeopardy. Those sorts of things. And so universities, seminaries, the church exists not just to prepare us for living, but for living well. And that's one of Chesterton's greatest insights in the book, is that St. Thomas doesn't belong merely to the 13th century. Those insights apply to the 21st century. And so, as in chapter 1 and chapter 2, we will likewise have this sort of overarching question. Why does Thomas matter now? So the first chapter, because he's an anecdote, and today we'll begin to see why Chesterton even believed in more detail about why he is a modern saint for modern times. And so this talk, or this episode, on chapter 2, will have roughly 8 different sections. I doubt we'll get through all of it today, but we never know. We have about an hour to cover this material. So if whatever we don't cover today, we'll just pick it up in episode 19. But first, we're going to look at Thomas's method, how Thomas looked at everything from the inside. How did Thomas deal with, say, opponents he was arguing with? And then we'll look at the founder of the order that Thomas joined, St. Dominic, and how did St. Dominic view his mission work? Then we'll look at how Frederick II, according to Chesterton, sort of is a symbol of the modern myth of what philosophy is, right? That only the contemporary world of philosophers, there weren't real philosophers back then. We'll look at Thomas's famous question. You'll have to stay on to find out what his famous question is. That leads to his silence. His question leads to his silence. And then some important things about him becoming Dominican. And that will round out chapter 2. So first, let's look at Thomas's intellectual formation. How does Thomas Aquinas think? What's his cast of mind? Well, on page 48, there's a great quote, and I'm going to read it in detail. It's about 5 lines. And Thomas is going to look at everything from the inside. Quote, St. Thomas studies the literature, even of the opponents of Christianity, much more carefully and impartially was than the fashion. He really tried to understand the Arabian Aristotelianism that the Muslims had, and he wrote a highly humane and reasonable treatise on the problem, this medieval problem of how does one deal with, quote-unquote, the Jews who don't accept Jesus. Why? How do you do it? He always attempted, this is a great line, he always attempted to look at everything from the inside. What an excellent description of St. Thomas. What does it mean to look at something from the inside? Well, you're seeing it from that vantage point. You're seeing it from how they think this works, right? It's not a caricature. It's not from the outside. See, if you're looking for something from the outside, then you're telling it what it is. If you're looking at something from the inside, you're letting them tell you who they are. You let the ideas stand for themselves, explain themselves. So Thomas doesn't caricature people he's interacting with. In fact, if anything, Thomas will make the objections of his opponents stronger than the proponents themselves. And so he is understanding first. He's seeking to say, okay, how much of a problem is this? What's really the point of the argument? And then, only then, will then he, quote-unquote, say judge or look at it. And a wonderful example of this idea of Thomas looking at everything from the inside comes from the Summa Te Loge, first part of the Prima Pars, question 2, article 3, objection 1. I'll say it again. This is from the first part of the Summa. So if you have a Summa at home, or you can go online and find it, you want to go to first part, which is 1A, or it's called, sometimes called the Prima Pars, question 2, article 3, objection 1. What's this objection? Well, it's an objection from the problem of evil. And the evil is a problem because it seems to disprove that God exists. Now, let's kind of put this objection into some deeper or more fuller context. When I teach philosophy of God, I'll ask the students, who do you think, and we get into the disproofs of God's existence, I'll ask the class, who do you think gave probably the best argument against the existence of God based upon the problem of evil? And they'll say sometimes, you know, Sam Harris, a contemporary atheist, or Richard Dawkins, or if someone's more philosophically read, they might say Jean-Paul Sartre, or Albert Camus, Nietzsche, or Bertrand Russell, so on and so forth. I said, well, in fact, if you just want to, in terms of just the logic and the strength of the deduction, the best, quote-unquote, example of a disproof from the existence of God comes from St. Thomas Aquinas. And they're like, what? And the students are like, how could... But I thought Thomas thought that God existed. I thought that Thomas said, you know, the famous five ways. And I'd say, that's true. Thomas does believe that you can demonstrate the existence of God. He does believe there are five basic ways in the Summa to prove the existence of God. But before embarking on the journey to show that God exists, he wants to try to understand and interact with those who think that there isn't one. And so this is an objection one, and Thomas only deals with, according to Thomas, there's basically two objections to the existence of God. There are basically two disproofs, problem of evil and the problem of naturalism. Objection one is the problem of evil. So what I'm going to do is I'm going to read the objection itself. I'm going to explain how the logic works. And so I want to help you, the listener, look at something from the inside. This is the inside of the inside, so to speak. So here's the objection. Again, this is St. Thomas giving the objection to himself. It's one thing you have to learn about the Thomistic mind. I have to understand what Chesterton's getting at. What Chesterton's saying is that Thomas would deal with objections and raise them first, and then respond with what he believed to be true. So here's the quote. Here's the objection. It seems that God does not exist, because if one of two contraries be infinite, the other would be altogether destroyed. But the word God means that he is infinite goodness. If, therefore, God existed, there would be no evil discoverable. But there is evil in the world. Therefore, God does not exist. Now, stay with me. Stay with the logic. Okay, we're back to doing some more logic. Why? Because this is what's in the background of what Chesterton's talking about. This is what he means when he says looking at something from the inside. Right? This argument has four premises and a conclusion. And these four premises all look to be true. So let's look at the first premise. If one of two contraries, or if you have two things opposed to one another, you have two opposites. If one of those opposites is infinite, the other can exist. Why? This is a metaphysical truth about being. Example of this. Let's say evil and darkness are opposites, right? They're contraries. Well, if one of those two were infinite, if dark were infinite, or if light were infinite, the other could not exist. Right? So if light were infinite, there can't be any evil. I'm sorry, there would be no darkness. If darkness were infinite, there would be no light, because they're opposites, contraries. Okay? That's just a metaphysical premise. Thomas is not going to reject that. The second premise is just what it means to be a believer in God. God just is infinite goodness. That's just true. So one and two are pretty good. If one or two contraries is infinite, the other can't exist, and God is infinite goodness. Maybe you can already see where this is going, right? Then premise three, if God exists, then evil would not exist. Why? Because the objector, that is the person who's going to put forward the problem of evil, is assuming that evil is contrary to God's goodness. That is, evil and good, God's goodness, are opposites. And this is a standard position of many modern atheists. If you go into J.L. Mackey, have you ever heard that name, J.L. Mackey? He's a famous atheist of the 20th century, famous philosophy professor. Went round and round with Richard Swinburne, who's a famous Christian philosopher, formerly of Oxford. He has a famous article on the problem of evil. And he talks about how if God existed, he would be fighting the opposite thing called, if God existed, he would fight his opposite, evil. Many people think that God's goodness and evil are somehow in conflict with each other. And Thomas says, well, if that's true, if evil and God's goodness are opposites, then God's infinite goodness would rule out any evil. So that's the first three premises. Two contraries exist, and one's infinite, the other can't exist. God's infinite goodness. Well, if God existed, evil wouldn't. But, premise four, there is evil. Why should we accept the existence of evil? Well, first of all, if you're a Christian, that's part of Christian doctrine. And whether you're not a Christian or not, it's part of human experience that there's evil. Now, here is the fallout. If you accept 1 through 4, you must deny the existence of God. Therefore, conclusion, God does not exist. This is a disproof, because it follows the logic of modus tollens. If P, then Q. Not Q, therefore not P. Example, if there's fire, there's oxygen. No oxygen, no fire. If there is God, there is no evil, but there's evil, therefore there's no God. That's standard atheism. Moreover, what's beautiful about this is that said, Thomas is saying it very clearly, charitably, and forcefully. Man, what objection, I mean, what premise do you give up? It looks like there really isn't a God. Now, see how philosophy is exciting? How do you respond to this? Well, we can talk about the existence of God later, but just as a footnote here in episode 18, I will mention where Thomas is going to go. Thomas is going to accept, as I said, premise one, if you have two contraries, infinity of one rules out the other. And of course, God's is infinite goodness. What Thomas denies is that God's absolute goodness and evil are contraries. Evil is not the opposite of God's infinite goodness. They're not opposed to one another. Okay. Bishop Barron talks quite a bit about this idea of classical theism, that God is not in competition with reality. Right? No, what is evil? Evil is a privation of the good. And therefore, the only things that exist are good. There's no such thing as an evil thing in terms of an evil substance. You have substances that can have evil in them. You can have substances, good substances, that are corrupted, but there's no such thing as a pure evil thing, right? Because evil isn't a thing, right? Evil is the corruption of things, and all things, insofar as they are things, are good. There are some Thomism here that I think Chesterton would appreciate. So what's going on here? Thomas has carefully studied the atheist. He carefully studies the philosophers like Aristotle and Plato. He carefully studies the Arabian Aristotelianisms, the Muslim philosophers. He thinks and reads carefully Jewish philosophers, pagan philosophers. You name it, big thinking, he's read it and probably commented on it. So why? He studied them carefully not to just to refute them, but to understand exactly what they are trying to say. Now contrast that with today, which are just filled with polemicists who quote people selectively, who go up against straw man fallacies. I just saw in my feed a suggestion on a video where it's going to highlight the philosophical errors of John Paul II. Now, if you're going to say something like that, you'd better have a mastery of phenomenology. You better have a mastery of the personalism. You better understand how first principles work. You better know these things and be an expert on these things. Why? Because when you say something like that, people are going to believe you and listen to you. I don't think Thomas would have done something like that. I don't think Thomas, and as a saint for today, he would not get online and make videos with the headline, Philosophical Errors in John Paul II. If anything, the Thomas would make something like talking about the philosophy of personalism, maybe the philosophy of phenomenology. Be very slow to highlight, you know, a holy person's or a leader in the church by name and this show the errors. That's why Thomas is an important guide for our time, when we live in a culture that rewards outrage, controversy. Social media encourages us to respond instantly, not thinking deeply, not seeking to understand. Thomas reminds us that what true charity is begins with an understanding an opponent as much as one tries to understand themselves. So again, Thomas reminds us moderns, this world, that charity begins with understanding. Why, for example, does Richard Dawkins reject the existence of God? Why, for example, does a pantheist think that Christians are inconsistent in their doctrine of being? And of course, that's one of the goals of the Thomistic mind. That's what we're, you know, this is the episode 18, the Thomistic mind, if you're just joining us. Right? We don't merely want to memorize, say, Thomistic philosophy. We want to learn and have and acquire a Thomistic habit of mind. That is a patient mind, a careful mind, and a mind that's relentless and seriously devoted to finding the truth. And that's what it means to think and look at something from the inside. Moreover, Chesterton talks about Saint Dominic. In the book, Chesterton contrasts Saint Dominic with other types of conquests and struggles and confrontations, where he describes Saint Dominic, and how Saint Dominic triumphs and triumphed in argument. Now that, to a modern mind, sounds like a contradiction. Right? Because arguments sound like what? Like a shouting match. Quarreling. Fisticuffs. It's not what he means. Dominic's mission is not a conquest by force. if there are quote-unquote weapons, to use metaphorically, his weapons were preaching, debating, reasoning, and moreover, holiness. Right? We just don't always be prepared to give an answer, but we take every thought captive and make it obedient to Christ Jesus. And that's the Dominican ideal. Truth persuades. Again, why is Thomas the saint for today? Because of his optimism about human

how to debate. I don't think people know how to put an argument together. And moreover, I'm not sure if many people understand how difficult it is to put an argument together. Right? Arguments are not easy. They're not easy to formulate. They take a lot of work. And so I was, anyway, I was just thinking about how, sorry, I got lost in my own thoughts in my own show. not too long ago, this is what I was keen in mind, I was thinking about a question I was asked, I'd say about 2 years ago. I was hanging out, and a friend of mine asked me, so what do you do as a philosophy professor? And before I could say anything, he said, do you just tell people what to believe? Just came right out and said, you just bully people and tell them what to believe and tell them how they don't know anything, blah, blah, blah. And so I appreciated that question quite a bit because it gave me a chance to think about what is it that I do? You know, I've been doing philosophy for quite a while. What is it that I'm doing? I think what's, and this is what I gave the answer after I thought about it. I said, honestly, I'm introducing students to arguments, which is my act of charity. Because properly understood, arguments enable human knowers, human inquirers, to actually ponder the truth in an objective way. That's why I spent, you know, several weeks talking about the principles of logic. And I know, and I've interacted with people who listen to the Thomistic Mind, and they'd say, oh, I appreciate, and I like some of the episodes, but you know, philosophies feel difficult for me, and et cetera, and I just don't think like that. And I think, that's just not true. It is true that philosophy is not for everybody in the same way that everything's not for everybody. But thinking is. Charity is for everybody. Discovering the truth and helping others find the truth is one of the greatest acts of love you can give someone. So I said, I love my students, and so I'm trying to help them to find the truth for themselves. I love the students in the sense that I'm willing and helping them be good and find the truth. Why? Because arguments are objective, just like we did just a few minutes ago, looking at the objection from evil. Wouldn't you like to be in a class and just sit there with the board and a whole bunch of students and like think that through? That's real intellectual formation. You're not asking about what you're going to do. You're not asking about how I'm going to become a future employer. You're really thinking about the nature of God and good and opposites and truth and etc. So if truth exists, then helping a person discover it is one of the greatest acts of love there can be. And I said, so philosophy is a way of helping people find truth, not dictate what they should think. And so that's why the Thomistic Mind isn't about winning debates. Thomas isn't the saint for today because he can win all their arguments. It's about thinking, learning how to think well so that we can come to right thinking, which ultimately leads to right living. And so that's a nice segue, this right living, right thinking, into Chesterton, what he raises up, what I'll call the myth of Frederick II. Very profound part of this chapter where Chesterton is, you know, is letting his hair down. He's really criticizing these 19th century historians who believed that Frederick II was, quote unquote, a statesman, noble, refined, worldly, an age of crusaders, warmongers, right? People who are just base, seeking just power and money and more power, right? And a philosopher, right? The wise one, the thoughtful one, in an age of monks, right? The close-minded. Their minds are like their living quarters, cloistered. And what's Chesterton's response? Really? The assumption that monks cannot be philosophers? I'll let you read the

0: the first part for yourself, but I'm going to focus in on this laughing that monks can't be philosophers. Why does he laugh at this? Because the exact opposite is the case, right? Is that Frederick is a dabbler in an age of philosophers. Indeed, Frederick was, and this is what Chesterton will say, educated. Frederick was very curious. He was very cultured. But being interested in philosophy does not make one a philosopher. And this is such an important thing for today. This is why Thomas is so important. Being interested in philosophy does not make one a philosopher. Having opinions doesn't make you right. And our culture is getting overcome with this equation of being interested in philosophy, having some clever things to say with being someone truly is. Example, not too long ago, I heard that someone was going to give a series of talks with a speaker described as philosopher so-and-so. I remember thinking, this should be interesting. So I've seen this guy's episodes before. So, okay. And I love talking about philosophy and things like that. So after all, right, if it's philosopher so-and-so, then I'm thinking, right, that this is someone who seeks wisdom by investigating the deepest causes of reality, that this philosopher has a metaphysics, that is some account of being itself, or some sort of epistemology where they have a theory of how you can know things that's been worked out, or at least it's being, you know, it's mature, a philosophy of human nature, some sort of ethics grounded in the conception of the good. There's going to be a theory of truth. In a word, there's ultimately some sort of integrated vision of reality. However, this is very apropos. I was quite disappointed in what I discovered to be the case. I discovered that this quote-unquote philosopher is actually a YouTube content creator. Now, I'm already irritated by that, of course, but what irritated me is that this YouTube content creator was okay with being called a philosopher. Now, there's nothing, absolutely nothing wrong with producing thoughtful content. Nothing. There's nothing wrong with being a content creator. So don't misunderstand. No, what I'm thinking is kind of what I'm trying to get at is what Chesterton's talking about, right? By thinking about what Frederick II says, right? There's many people are, again, will use those programs and platforms to do good work. But simply discussing philosophical topics, offering opinions, commenting on certain topics and issues does not by itself make one a philosopher in Aristotle of St. Thomas Aquinas in a sense they would recognize. And that's exactly the point, the distinction that Chesterton's getting at. Frederick II is fascinated by ideas. He surrounds himself with intellectuals. He enjoys philosophical conversation. Fine. Thomas Aquinas is a different animal. He's something altogether different, and he's doing something altogether different. And that's, a key distinction. What Thomas is doing, he's not just interested and have philosophical interests. He's doing something. He's not talking about philosophy. He is doing philosophy. He is systematically investigating reality itself, coming up with questions. What does it mean to exist? What truth is? How the intellect knows? What constitutes the good life? And ultimately, how things find their source and end in God. Because oftentimes I'll be watching these content creators, and they do a good job, oftentimes. But the feel that they give is someone who's kind of like an undergraduate. But in our day and age, we treat that sort of level as someone who's like the expert. Like, this is what it means to philosophize. No, our culture confuses having interesting thoughts with possessing wisdom, or being well-read with being a philosopher, or being well-read than other people. For Thomas, and this is what Chesterton's getting at, is not simply having a conversation. It's a disciplined and a particular kind of discipline, pursuit of truth through reason, ordered towards wisdom. There's too much sophistry going on right now. His work isn't merely interesting. It provides a coherent vision of reality that continues to illumine every branch of human inquiry 800 years later. And here is a wonderful line by Chesterton. It's kind of summarizes what he's getting at and what I'm trying to get at. Frederick may have left his notes on philosophy. We might saw that people might have left their YouTube videos up. But no one studies them today. This is sort of it's a wonderful line. There are lots of these videos and all these things you're thinking, okay, but a year from now, who's going to be, even 10 months from now, who's going to be watching that? Meanwhile, Thomas's writings still shape universities, still shape the church teaching, still shape seminaries. So Thomas doesn't just discuss philosophy, he transformed it. Questions like being, essence, existence, God, causality, the good, the true, the beautiful, so on. And those questions remain central because of people like Thomas treated them with an extraordinary rigor. There's a deep gravity to his thinking, which is why he is the model. And that's the deeper point, I think. And again, there's nothing wrong with what these people are doing. But they're, in a sense, the feel that I get is that they're trying to attribute sort of gravity and extraordinary rigor that one should attribute to Thomas to people who just have interesting thoughts. And so what's going on? The deeper point is that we're going to, as our generation, we continue to mistake celebrity for greatness. People do, Frederick had influence, he had political power, intellectual curiosity. Thomas possessed wisdom, and 800 years later, which one still shapes the world? Our today simply creates new ways of measuring celebrity. We count followers on social media. I mean, if you have a lot of followers on social media, you're going to get opportunities to make money. You're going to be invited to be guests on lots of shows because people want that, your subscriber list. And so we count followers on social media, our Facebook friends, number of subscribers, likes, shares, views, so on and so on. And it's just easy to assume that if thousands, even millions of people are paying attention to someone, then that person must be quote-unquote important. Right? So if you were in the time of St. Thomas, you think Frederick II, the emperor, he's going to be the one that's going to be shaping everything. He's the popular guy. He's the one that's creating universities. And Thomas is just a quiet beggar teaching classes and not has no power, has no clout, has no authority. Chesterton's point is, and gently reminds us, that popularity and greatness are not the same thing. Thomas is truly the great one. How do we know that? Because 800 years later, his ideas are shaping seminaries, philosophy, theology, law, ethics, the church's understanding of faith and reason, and on and on and on. And so this point's quite liberating. Don't confuse with being noticed with being significant. History remembers wisdom long after it forgets popularity. That's the saint for today. Keep seeking the truth in your life and living that well. So that's why another reason he's a saint for our time. He reminds us that our goal in life is not to gain followers, to get subscribers, although those things are good. Again, I'm not denying that because obviously I would like to have subscribers. But the point being is you can't measure. That can't be your measuring stick alone. You just be faithful in what you're doing. Follow the truth. So here's the irony. If you really want to make a life that counts, spend your life following the truth. then you will end up leading countless others. Because as you sought the truth, you sought that wisdom, and you'll have that kind of impact. Well, maybe not to the degree, but that's the kind of impact you want. And so that's another reason why the Thomistic mind exists. Trends come and go, but the truth does not. Okay. Then Chesterton talks about a beautiful portrait of Thomas. We call him, he's the silent boy. The silent boy who asked an amazing question. This is in page 55 of the text. Quote, St. Thomas was a large and heavy and quiet boy and phenomenally silent, scarcely opening his mouth except to say suddenly to his schoolmaster in an explosive manner, "What is God?" The only place for such a person was the church and presumably the cloister. End quote. Think about that. What a great line, right? Thomas was large, quiet, heavy, silent, and then rarely spoke. And then suddenly, what is God? Why does that matter? Because it contrasts what we think true activity is. We think silence means inactivity. If someone's silent, there isn't a whole lot going on. Whereas if someone is active and thinking, right, they're on the line and they're just typing away or they're making videos, see, they're the active ones. The irony is that the silence is actually a sign of hyperactivity, not a sign of inactivity. Deep thoughts, deep ideas that explode. That's the idea, that silence is active. Silence is more active than running your mouth. How so? Well, think about the question he asked. What is God? Have you ever stopped and asked yourself what that word means? Not, do I believe in God? Not, do I go to church or go to mass, read my scripture? But what do you actually mean when you utter that word, God? That's Thomas's question. And philosophy, right? Because Chesterton says the world needs a philosopher. Well, this is what philosophy is. And I remember vividly how philosophy awakened me from a world of intellectual boredom and randomness. Before I encountered philosophy, I thought I was a fairly clever person. Pretty arrogant, too. Maybe still am. I hope not. Maybe hoping not as. But anyway, I assumed, I think without even stating it, I just don't think I really needed a teacher. I wasn't motivated. I had some good teachers in high school. I had a great math teacher in high school. But I didn't, for the most part, didn't really, especially went to college, I didn't really reflect on life's big questions at all. I rarely reflected on much of anything except on the surface. That is, I never penetrated anything beyond the surface. And looking back, I think I can summarize my condition in one word, which I think is a condition that a lot of people are in. I was shallow. I was a shallow person. And then I met someone named Socrates. And Socrates confronted me with a humbling realization. We were reading the Crito and the Phaedo and those early dialogues. I realized I was constantly using words whose meanings I had never seriously considered. I mean, of course, I had talked about justice and goodness, truth, freedom, happiness, rights, right? I talked about those things. Even God, of course. Yet I could never adequately define much of any of those. That is, the more abstract it became, I was just befuddled. And more importantly, I discovered I couldn't answer profound questions. And here's the big point. Because I did not even know how to ask them. I'll say that again. The most important thing that philosophy helped me discover is that I couldn't answer profound questions because I didn't even know how to ask them. before I could arrive at the truth of anything, I had to first learn to formulate the right question. And one of the first encounters with this deficiency of mine was when I read Plato's Euthyphro. It's a perfect example. Many people who take philosophy the first time will read Euthyphro and the famous dilemma, right? Saint Socrates is asking initially what appears to be a very simple question of what is piety? What is piety? Of course, Euthyphro confidently believes he knows the answer, and he gives several answers, and after several questions, only a few questions, it's painfully obvious he's using a word his entire life, and he doesn't even understand what it means. I think we can all relate to that. If we can't relate to that, we should relate to that. And the same can be asked of us, what is God? That question is far more difficult, far more transformative, and far reaching than I think than people initially realize. And that question is at the heart of St. Thomas's entire intellectual life, his entire philosophy. That's why he's silent. But he's thinking. So let's just give us, that gives us a nice reflection here. What questions do we ask? Can we even ask them well? Well, I think a lot of people, here are the kind of questions we ask. Who likes me? Is that fun? Is it exciting? How much does it cost? How much will I make? What's the score? Did you win? Where'd you go on vacation? Etc. Thomas asks, what is the real? What is the truth? Can I find the truth? What is good? Where am I going? Is the life I'm living, does it please God? How is my marriage related to my salvation? Am I really praying to God, or am I merely talking to myself? These questions reveal the philosopher. These questions reveal the Catholic philosopher. And I sometimes wonder if our world today is lost because it doesn't have the right questions. We ask if Mass is useful, whether our faith is practical, whether our beliefs make us happy. Where can I serve? What does church do for me? Again, those are okay questions as far as they go. But Thomas asks something deeper. What is God? What is the church? What is a priest? Before discussing usefulness, he wants reality. I think one of the things that we should do better as Catholics, so I'm kind of talking Catholic shop here a little bit, but at least you'll see what I'm thinking if you're not Catholic listening to this. We don't really paint and tell people, young people, what a priest really is. And I'll give you an example. A really close member of our family just recently became a priest. And I actually held together, although it's one of the greatest days of my life watching that young man become not a young man anymore. But again, he's a really close friend of our family. And one of my daughters asked, can I call him so-and-so, you know, his first name? Can I still call him, you know, Joe? And I stepped in. I said, no, honey. He's not the same thing anymore. He's not the same substance anymore. He's a priest, which means he's got magic in his hands. He can put his hands toward you and literally give you God's blessing. He can put his hands over the right materials and create the body and blood of Christ. He can extend his hands and remove your sin. He's not the same thing anymore. deep questions. So before we start talking about whether and what to call someone, I still call him Joe or whatever. What is he? Who is my wife? Who is my husband? Who are my kids? What is a friend? Profound questions. And that's the Thomistic instinct. Before asking about what works, before asking what is practical, we should find deeper truths about reality. So what does Thomas's silence imply? Well, Chesterton, I think, says that Thomas spoke rarely because he's constantly thinking. His silence is not an emptiness. His silence, it's concentration. That's why I hope so many of you are, when these episodes are done, you go and you think about these things. Silence is becoming a lost discipline. It's just not easy to do today. My spiritual director, just every time I meet with him, it's like I'm still battling, right? I'm kind of a workaholic, and if I'm not getting anywhere, and then I shouldn't do it. No, there's a sense in which prayer, and this is what he says, prayer is useless. Stop doing anything with your prayers and just be in prayer. I love that man. I love my spiritual director. He's such a wonderful man because he's very calm. But he's, concentrate. It's not empty. It's active. We're surrounded by so much constant noise. Notifications. Where was I? We were just on, out of town, and I had just had a craving for McDonald's. I haven't had McDonald's in a long time, but man, it's a nice Big Mac and some salty fries sounded pretty good at that time. I was talking to one of our daughters. She said, "Hey, I just got a notification for a coupon or something for McDonald's." Like, you got to be kidding me! So we're just you can't have a conversation with being bombarded. You can't watch one podcast without having 20 notifications. You can't open up a new tab on your internet with getting all the breaking news and just endless opinions. Noise, noise, noise. Thomas reminds us that wisdom grows in contemplation. Chesterton's remind us that Thomas is the example of what it means to be in contemplation. Contemplate. Think. And so if the Thomistic mind encourages any of us to do anything, I hope it's this. We need to stop talking so much and going through notifications and maybe turn those things off and doing more thinking, more reflecting, more silence. Live a life of more silence. It'll be a battle. We can do it. Thomas certainly did. Okay, so we are not done with chapter 2, but that's going to end it for today. We just have a few more seconds here as I wrap up today. And so as episode 18, as I said at the beginning, right, we recapped a little bit about last time how every generation is converted by a saint who contradicts it the most, and how we have this sort of consumer mentality view of education, where education and colleges are to promote, create employees. I mean, I see that even, I was just at a wedding recently, and the students were talking a lot about, going to college and getting a job, which is fine. But Thomas helps us to seek wisdom and seek truth. And so next time, we'll pick it up there, more into chapter 2, on Chesterton's work on St. Thomas. And until then, please pursue the truth, love the good, and love God. Bye.
1: 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It's been a privilege to journey with you through the world of philosophy, seeking truth, goodness and beauty together. My hope is that today's conversation encourages you to think more deeply, live more wisely, and love more fully. Until next time, keep your mind fixed on the truth and your heart set on the highest good.

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1: Hello there, and welcome to The Spirit World. I am Debbie Giorgiani with Father Mike Driscoll, and this is the September Open Forum. What does that mean? That means you bring any and all questions to the table. Father and I haven't really prepared anything. Why? Because we're waiting for your calls. It's the open forum that you can ask anything about angels, demons, anything in between. You could ask about the Beatification Mass of Archbishop Fulton Sheen. You could ask about the viral video that is circulating of the wonderful priest in Minnesota at the when he had the words of consecration and he emotionally was changed that day, and that video is going viral. Or you can ask something that's going on in your life. But Father Driscoll and I, we are determined to get to everyone today on this very quick hour we get to spend with one another. And if you have a question, you first-time callers, you don't have to be Catholic to call in. We'd love to hear from you. But Father Driscoll, hello, and we always start with the St. Michael prayer.
2: Hello, everyone. In the name of the Father, and of the Son, and of the Holy Spirit. Amen. St. Michael the Archangel, defend us in battle. Be our protection against the wickedness and snares of the devil. May God rebuke him, we humbly pray. And do thou, O Prince of the heavenly host, by the divine power of God, cast into hell Satan and all the evil spirits who roam throughout the world seeking the ruin of souls. Amen. In the name of the Father, and of the Son, and of the Holy Spirit. Amen.
1: Thank you, Father Driscoll. And we've got a lot to share, but as we were getting ready to start this show, we were talking about the EWTN coverage of the Beatification Mass for Archbishop Fulton Sheen, and it was so amazing. So we'll talk about that, but we want to hear from our listeners. And so this is the September Open Forum, and we really and truly want to hear your questions, your stories. And also, Father and I are going to be talking about, we have two incredible feast days coming up next week, the Feast of the Archangels on September 29th and the Feast of the Guardian Angels on October 2nd. And Father wrote the very popular book, Angelic Answers, and we've been circulating that book. I've been teaching the class on guardian angels for the Guadalupe Radio Network Academy, and it's just been wonderful. But we wanted to talk about these two great feast days and the abundance of graces that can be obtained as you really acknowledge this amazing week that's coming up next week. So we'll be sharing a little, we'll be chatting a little bit more about that. But maybe you have had an angelic encounter of some sorts, or you thought to yourself, I think it was my guardian angel. Or you are very close to St. Michael and you say the St. Michael prayer each and every day. Or you just want to ask a question about the faith, or maybe a mystical experience you've had and you'd like to explore it with us and share it with the world. Because we are being produced by the Guadalupe Radio Network, but we are being heard on the EWTN Global Catholic Radio Network. So everyone around the world, start calling if you have a question today. 877-757-9424. That's 877-757-9424. 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And also, Father and I will be doing a mailbag edition in October. So if you have a longer story and you don't want to actually call in, you can always email us. Email us the story this weekend. Oh, phone lines are lighting up, Father. It's going to be a popular September open forum. So you can email this story to TSW. Now, TSW stands for The Spirit World. TSW@grnonline.com. And we will address it in the mailbag edition. We want to, Father, if you could please wave to everybody on Facebook, YouTube, Instagram, X, and Twitch. Yes, we are so happy that you're with us. Okay, I got all the housekeeping out of the way, Father. So you'll have to tell me, because I want you to share with all of the Spirit World family, what was your take on the beatification of Archbishop Fulton Sheen? Because you were watching it from where you reside in Peoria, Illinois, correct?
2: I'm in the Peoria Diocese. Granville, Illinois is the town where I was. I've got two churches. So we had a holy hour, and we finished the holy hour, and the ladies' altar and rosary had set up in the hall for us. And so we got, for a little town, little parish, we had about 30 people there watching together. And Yeah, it was great. I'll mention one thing that wouldn't mean too much to too many people, but for the priests in the Peoria Diocese, my Bishop Tilka, when he was talking and he said a thank you for those who had worked on the beatification cause. And he said, thank you to Monsignor Rich Sosman. Well, Sosman was my classmate in the seminary, and God rest his soul, he died about 6 years ago, but he was the first, he was a canon lawyer, so he was the first priest who, in our diocese, the previous bishop had him working on those steps, whatever those canonical steps are. So he started those, and then he died about 6 years ago. God rest his soul. So Rich was about 57 years old. And so then a couple other priests had taken it over since then. But that was really neat. That was meaningful to me to hear his name mentioned there by Bishop Tilka.
1: That was wonderful. You know what? I loved the EWTN coverage. It was so amazing. Just in case folks are not keeping up with all the stats that are coming in of who attended, over 50,000 attendees, 50,000 people attended. That was amazing. Nearly 90 bishops. How cool is that? Liz, you're going to love this, Father Driscoll. 1,000 priests. 1,000 wow. priests. And there was no, I understand there was no problems. Everything ran smoothly. Everybody got there and got back home. I mean, it was just so there was no problem. There wasn't any problems or any disturbances. 250 deacons, Father Driscoll. 850 seminarians. 800 religious and brothers and sisters. That's incredible. Now, different numbers are coming in, give or take, you know, 10 or 15, but that's overall the general take on how many were there in St. Louis. Incredible. And one thing that I learned, did you know this? Because I didn't realize this, because Archbishop Fulton Sheen, by the way, we only have a couple open phone lines. You've got a lot to say. We have an on-deck circle, too, so please call in 877-757-9424. This is our September Open Forum. You bring the topics to the table. 877-757-9424. We always love to welcome first-time callers. If you are a priest, if you're a member of the clergy, we always push you to the front of the line because we know you're so busy. Okay, and if you're an international caller, we do the same because sometimes it's hard to stay on the phone for, you know, 5 or 10 minutes. So we push you, we inch you up to the front of the line. So please consider calling in. And you don't have to be Catholic to call in. Maybe you watch some of the coverage of the Beatification Mass, which was so beautiful. EWTN did a fabulous job, over 7 hours of coverage. So we want to hear from you, your takes on it, 877-757-9424. But I didn't know this, Father Driscoll. Archbishop Fulton Sheen died in 1979. I didn't, and that was right when I was entering high school. I didn't realize that he died right in front of the Blessed Sacrament from I guess heart failure or heart condition, but I didn't realize that he had made a promise that when he was ordained he would spend 1 hour every single day, a holy hour, a dedicated holy hour, and he lived up to that all the way into, and then he died in front of the Blessed Sacrament. I mean, how cool is that? I've always said I think the best place to go home to meet the Lord is in front of the Blessed Sacrament or right after you receive Holy Communion. What do you think about that, Father Driscoll?
2: Or right after confession, as we like to say.
1: Oh, that's true. Right
2: it's
1: after
2: good
1: confession,
2: to have that too. In fact, they can both be at once. And I had heard that about his holy hour. I only just found that out about where he had died. I didn't know that either until whatever, just the last few days when that was, you know, reading some of the things. Right. Right.
1: Yeah. And then we had Monsignor Bliss on with us, remember? And he shared about the miracle story that pushed him to the beatification, to be blessed. So now it's Blessed Archbishop Fulton Sheen, you know, so we can start to publicly state that. And remember, we had Monsignor on who told the story of he received that call as a chaplain and the miracle that actually pushed Archbishop Fulton Sheen further along the canonization process. And a lot of people said, wow, we wish we could have interviewed that priest. And we did, Father Driscoll. And he's a friend of yours.
2: Right. Yeah. We were together, chaplains there together for 9 years. At St. Francis Hospital, where the miracle took place. It was interesting. I recognized the young man, whatever he is, 16 or 17 years old. I don't know his first name, but his middle name is Fulton. The young man who was that baby, the miracle, he carried up the relic Do you remember seeing that in the at whatever mm-hmm. point in the Mass, I'm forgetting, but he carried up the relic of Fulton
1: right.
2: Sheen.
1: Right.
2: You know, in the seminary, yeah. you call the guys from your diocese, you say, oh, my diocesan brother. That's pretty neat. Mm-hmm. Blessed yeah. Fulton Sheen is my diocesan brother priest. Right.
1: Yeah. That is so cool. Right. And yes. then we also have to talk about, too, but we want to get to the calls because we want to start answering the questions that are coming in. But also, have you seen that viral video of Father Bowman in Minnesota when he was at the Words of Consecration? He broke down emotionally. It was a school mass. And it's literally gone viral. He's from the Archdiocese of St. Paul in Minneapolis, Father Brent Bowman. And he it just happened September 14th. So under 2 weeks, Father Bowman celebrated a school mass for the Feast of the Exaltation of the Holy Cross at St. Gabriel the Archangel Catholic Church. I think I find that so interesting, since the work we do on the spirit world. So the church is St. Gabriel the Archangel. And there's video footage of it, and folks can look it up. And Father Bowman has made a statement that it's not a Eucharistic miracle. It was really his spiritual experience. He describes it as overwhelming. It was a private spiritual experience where he felt this profound interior weight and power and reality of Christ's presence and sacrifice during the prayer. And he broke down, Father, emotionally. It was, boy, oh boy, was it a few minutes that it took place. It was hard to watch because you see him trying to compose himself, trying to regain, you know, coming back into the school mass. But clearly he was shaken, and he was moved in an interior way. Any comments on that, Father? I know you haven't seen the full video footage, but, you know, you're a priest. You celebrate Mass. Has anything like that ever happened to you where it, you know, during the Words of Consecration, all of a sudden this impact hits you, that you are in that in the person of Christ at that moment, right? And it's a very mystical moment for priests.
2: I wouldn't say anything such as what he was describing, but certainly sometimes you have a greater appreciation than other times. It would be great to have that appreciation every single time. I think that's the goal, and I'm sure that and the people in the congregation too. At that moment, we're always hoping to really be entered into that. So, never anything as he was describing, but certainly sometimes you have a greater appreciation. You know, and sometimes it has to do with this season. You know, Easter Vigil Mass can just be so moving. Attending an ordination Mass, you know, of new priests being ordained, that can be, you can really, oh, that's right, you can get that initial, you know, excitement that you had when you were first ordained. So sometimes, and I think that's probably true for everyone.
1: Mm-hmm. So just real quickly before we get to the calls, because we're going to take our first break, and then we're going to come right back to the calls. And if you have something to say or a story to share or a question to ask or any comments about Father Bowman's the video or the beatification mass of Archbishop Fulton Sheen, if you want to talk anything about the beautiful canonization process, I want to ask Father to think about this in persona Christi, when you are in the person of Christ as a priest representing Christ in that way. I want to talk to you a little bit about that when we come back from the break. So stay put, start calling in if you have a question. 877-757-9424. This is our September open forum here at the Spirit World. We have active phone lines. Lori, Carol, Rachel, all behind the scenes. Tim, our senior producer, doing such a fine job. Thank you, EWTN, for airing this wonderful program. And Father Driscoll and I will be right back.
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4: This is Franciscan Media's Saint of the Day for September 26th. Today we celebrate Pope St. Paul VI. Giovanni Battista Montini was the second of three sons born into an upper-middle-class Italian family in 1897. After ordination, Father Montini pursued graduate studies in Rome before working in the Vatican Secretariat of State for 30 years. In 1954, Montini became Archbishop of Milan. Calling himself the Archbishop of the Workers, he regularly visited factories and sought to win the disaffected back to the Catholic Church. Named a cardinal 4 years later, Montini helped with the preparations for Vatican II and participated enthusiastically in its first sessions. Following his predecessor's death in 1963, the newly elected Pope Paul VI decided immediately to continue the council, which held three more sessions before concluding in 1965. In 1964, Pope Paul met in Jerusalem with the Patriarch of Constantinople. He made eight more international trips, including one to the United States in 1965. His final encyclical, Of Human Life, is probably most widely remembered. Paul VI died in 1978 and was canonized in 2018. There's more about the saints along with inspiration and Catholic resources at our website, saintoftheday.org. From Franciscan Media, this has been Saint of the Day.

0: The Spirit World continues with Debbie Giorgiani and Father Mike Driscoll. 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
1: Okay, we already heard your request that you only want to take two breaks today so we can get to all the callers. And Tim is right on top of it. He said, yes, we'll only take two. We try to aim to please here on the Spirit World. So we'll get to all the callers. Our first set of callers, it will be Elizabeth, Joseph, and Frank. So everybody, sit tight for a moment because Father and I have to talk about just two things real quickly. We want to make sure we get those things communicated well before we get to the phones. When a line becomes open, I'd really love for you to jump in because it's our September open forum. You can bring pretty much anything to the table. We have a great show team that screens the calls. Lori and Carol are doing such a fine job. Rachel's on social media. Tim at the controls. The number to dial is 877-757-9424. And Father, before we address some of the questions that are coming in on social media, I brought up it in when priests are in persona Christi, in persona Christi, the person of Christ during Mass, right, for the Eucharist and confession, right? Are there other times that the priest is in the person of Christ?
2: And I don't Father's see that thinking. Phrase. Yes, I'm trying to think if I've seen that phrase. It's usually used though with Mass and confession, right?
1: Okay.
2: And especially, I would say even especially Mass, I would say, because Jesus Christ is the high priest at every Mass. There's that votive Mass I like to do sometimes on Thursdays. That was the old tradition. If there was no Saint's Feast Day on a Thursday, you could do one of the appropriate votive Masses, because Thursday, the day of the Last Supper, was the feast, the votive Mass of Jesus Christ, eternal high priest. So he is the priest at every Mass. Mm-hmm. Sometimes when I'm teaching the First Communion students, I'll turn off the lights in whatever the classroom they are and then turn them back on. I'll say, now what made the lights go on and off? This plastic switch or electricity? And they're like, well, one or the other, whatever. Well, correct. It takes both. Jesus is the power at every Mass. We're like the plastic switch. We are ordained. We say those words, and then the power of Christ changes the bread and wine into the body and blood. So that's even more so than confession, because he is the high priest at every Mass.
1: I love that. And that's why I personally, this is my personal feeling about this. I love when it's an ad orientem Mass, when the priest is actually has his back to us because of that exact reason. Can you comment on that? Because you're a biritual priest, aren't you?
2: I do the traditional Latin Mass also, right? Mm-hmm. Yes, there absolutely. Because there, yes, you're not seeing the priest's face. He's got these vestments on. That's the idea, that especially with those words of consecration. But the whole Mass, right, and ad orientem really brings that out. Mm-hmm. You're not watching Father so-and-so as much as you are all joining in. And there he is in persona Christi offering the Mass.
1: Right, right. That is so beautiful. And Father, we have a couple questions coming in. We're going to push some of them, and I'll just ask Tim and Carol and Lori, please move some of the questions from social media over to our mailbag, which will be next week. But this one about this is very interesting. YouTube question: do you personally think that the Catholic Church has become woke? Would you like to comment on that, Father?
2: Probably more than would be prudent, but well, that's
1: okay.
2: But that's not fair, because no, it's okay. It's fair to ask the question. It's not fair of me to be imprudent about it. Am I speaking out enough on different topics from the pulpit? I don't know. I hope so. And so I don't like to turn around too much and say, well, this priest or that bishop or pope is not doing as much as they should. Would I like to see more speaking out on killing of unborn and legally killing unborn, rather than, I know Pope Francis and Pope Leo, it's been something they've liked to bring up about, one or both of them talked about ecological conversion. Where is that in church tradition? It's nowhere, it's just come up. That doesn't do anything for me. When Pope Leo did that blessing of the block of ice from Greenland, and there were lots of people from different religions and all things there, I would like to see more speaking out on the killing of unborn. Or another example in the state of Illinois, that was just this year, January 1st, euthanasia illegalized. So now not only are physicians able to kill unborn children, now they can kill older people too. Well, our bishops put out a couple of statements, and everything they said was good. This was in the process of this law being passed. Mm-hmm. Neither of those statements mentioned God or Jesus Christ. They talked about the immorality of it. That's good. Christ the King. We'll have that feast before too long. Jesus Christ is King, and that means every nation is supposed to recognize that and have laws that conform to that. That's what we need to hammer away at when it comes to avoid being woke, as the caller or person emailed. To avoid being woke, we need to hammer away at that when it comes to social issues and laws. Does this conform to the laws of Jesus Christ? He is our King. You politicians better be following it. That's what we need to keep speaking out about, rather than some of the things that can
1: maybe distract us.
2: Matters of policy. I don't like higher taxes for more public services because I think the government does it very badly. Now, someone else can disagree with me. Okay, that's legitimate disagreement. Let's not worry about that policy as much as the laws that do not conform to the laws of Christ our King. Those are the ones we need to keep hammering. And I'm not just saying that others need to do it. No, I need to do it too. Absolutely. So if someone thinks they're too woke, well, that means some like me probably are not doing it enough.
1: Wow, that was powerfully stated, Father Driscoll. Father, also, I just want to remind on the socials, we have a commenter from the country of Malta. Oh, I love that area. It's very close to Italy. You know that, Father. And my neighbor for 10 years was from Malta. Oh, what a beautiful country you live in. And we've got a new family member on social media. We're waving to them. Thank you so much. Keep the comments coming in from Malta. Maybe we could do a retreat there or something, Father. And then also, if you want to email any questions for the mailbag, it's tsw@grnonline.com. Okay, Father, that was well stated, powerfully expressed. Let's go to the phones, because phone lines are just blowing up here in a good way, so that's wonderful. When a line becomes open, please jump on it and ask your question or tell your story. You can talk about guardian angels, the archangels, the beatification of Archbishop Fulton Sheen. He was by ritual as well. So that's so cool. So you share another thing in common with him, Father Driscoll. And then we could talk about the viral video that's going around with Father Bowman. We have tried to make contact with Father Bowman. So, Father, in Minnesota, if you happen to be listening to the spirit world, please get in touch with us, because we definitely want to hear a little bit. We love to get into the details. So we would love if Father Bowman or anyone knows him, put him in touch with us at the spirit world. Okay, so let's, if it's okay with you, Father Driscoll, let's get to the phones. Sounds great.
2: Can I mention real quickly here, we've got our feast days coming up, St. Michael, and then a few days after that, the guardian angels. Mm-hmm. There is one, I mentioned this in my book, I found this while I was doing the research in the book. Some of the Eastern Orthodox have, this is a great name of a feast day. The archangels, Michael, Gabriel, Raphael, Uriel, Salathiel, Jegudiel, Barakiel, and Jeremiel, and all the other bodiless powers. So we're careful, as we mentioned on this show, not to give names to angels. Those are some names that would come down from tradition, sort of like we have Joachim and Anne. So the Roman Catholic, the Latin Rite has not integrated those names, but they're out there in some of the other early writings as names of angels. So it's neat. That comes up for some of our Byzantine church members on November the 8th, but I love that long name, and then it ends with "and other bodiless powers." So it's all all the angels. Yeah. Wanted to throw that in because I found that very interesting.
1: And is that the Byzantines that are under the Pope, or the full Eastern Rite? Which one is
2: my understanding is both, that are okay. Catholic Byzantines, but not all of them. I think the Coptics, which would be Egypt. So even within the Byzantine, you get slight variations in feast days and things like that.
1: Okay.
2: As we would within our church, the Franciscans just celebrated the Feast of the Stigmata of St. Francis about a week or so ago. The Franciscans still keep that feast.
1: Mm-hmm. Yeah, that's interesting. And, you know, we are getting comments from some of our Spirit World family. This is coming in from New Jersey, saying that they didn't quite resonate with that video of Father Bowman, because they just felt that was it was an awkward and it was a private thing for him. And it stopped the whole mass for several minutes. And so they felt it was just not that appropriate. So that's interesting. That's a different take on it. Thank you so much. I never really thought of it like that, because I will tell you, watching it, it was very, you just were waiting and waiting and wondering what was happening. And so, that's very interesting. I love the way the Spirit World family weighs in on that. I know you want to say something about that, Father Driscoll.
2: Yeah, just, I get that from people. You put it this way, you wouldn't want that at every single Mass.
1: Right.
2: You want something like this,
1: right?
2: Long pause, wondering what's going on. So I get those who say, oh, that wasn't helpful for me. So, right.
1: And it was drawing attention to his own emotional response. And like this wonderful family member from New Jersey, not my family member, but she's like a sister to me in New Jersey, but she's a loyal listener to the Spirit World. And she said, yeah, you know, she's cried personally in front of the Blessed Sacrament, but to do it at a Mass, it left it in a very, a strange kind of feeling, right? For the children that were attending, you know, it was a school Mass and everything. But Father Bowman did make a statement about it. So, but I could tell you, he definitely did struggle emotionally. But let me go ahead, Father.
2: I'm sure that was not intentional on his part to draw attention.
1: Sure.
2: It ended up doing that, but that was not what he was about. So, yeah, right. I understand that with people. You wouldn't want that it's happened at every Mass. Sure.
1: You know, that's a really good point. You wouldn't want that at every Mass, because you'd be waiting for that. Like, when is Father going to break down? You know what I mean? So
2: right.
1: That would be me anyway. Okay, let's get to the phones. Let's get to our first caller before we hit that second and last break. We got you guys. We got all the messages. Elizabeth has been waiting so patiently in Pittsburgh, Pennsylvania. Elizabeth, and you are listening on Alexa. Elizabeth, thank you so much for waiting, and welcome to the Spirit World.
3: Okay, thank you. Yeah, this is a guardian angel story, which happened about 50 years ago. And I was in the mountains on a river. It's a popular tourist place, and it was above a waterfall. And there are places to swim or wade there, but they have a section roped off where there's no swimming. And I had no intention of swimming, but I was just kind of squatting at the bank, and it was in the area that there was no swimming, but I wasn't even

0: out. And it's a big waterfall, if anybody knows, you know, that area, because they have a lookout point, and I just got lifted out, but I felt very strongly that it was my guardian angel. I know people could say that I was the adrenaline or something, but it was a very strong current that had taken me down away, and I just my finger, one finger in one little part of a rock, and I just got lifted out, and that's it.
1: Wow, what a powerful, when was this, Elizabeth? How long
0: ago? About 50 years ago. I'm in my 70s.
1: You're in your 70s. And Elizabeth, when you close your eyes, do you feel like it's you can really see the details of that experience?
0: Yes.
1: Yeah. Yeah. Okay, that's an indication. And you know, I want Father to comment, but we actually just we're going to reconnect with Father just to make sure he can be heard clearly. So Elizabeth, I'm going to ask you if you could stay on the line with us through the break. It'll give Tim time to reconnect with Father. I'd love to have Father comment more about your Father's back on. Okay, we can hear Father. I hope he can hear us. Father, you back with us?
2: Yes, I just had a signal that said lost internet, and I rebooted and back in business.
1: Good job, Father. You're a pro on radio. Okay, so I don't know how much of you heard of Elizabeth's really.
2: I missed it. She said she was on a river, and I lost it at that moment.
1: Okay.
0: I fell in by the into a stream above a waterfall that was not allowed to be swimming, but I wasn't swimming, had no intention of swimming. I was just kind of watching the water. Toppled in and got carried downstream, legs stretched out, not like going towards the waterfall, arms outstretched, found just one finger crevice in a rock and pulled myself out, or as I say, my guardian angel lifted me out.
1: Well, and you know, and I wanted you to comment, Father, so you can process this. I was sharing with Elizabeth, if she can wait, there goes the music. Elizabeth, stay with us. I want to hear Father's comments. This was 50 years ago, and Elizabeth can still recall the details. So this is an indication of truly an angelic encounter there that really saved Elizabeth. Elizabeth, hang on. Joseph, Frank, Dave, Robert, the others, hang on, you guys. Don't go anywhere. We're going to try to get to every caller today on this September open forum. This is our last break we're going to take. We promise we're going to go super fast, lightning fast, because we do want to talk about the guardian angels. We want to talk about St. Michael. I know so many pray the St. Michael prayer. Please, folks, stay with us for the spirit world, or email us tsw@grnonline.com. Father Driscoll and I will be right back.
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4: This Sunday is the 26th Sunday of Ordinary Time. In it, we have a confrontation between Jesus and the chief priests and elders of the people. Jesus reveals to them, "Amen, I say to you, tax collectors and prostitutes are entering the kingdom of God before you." This must have astounded them as much as it astounds us today. How could tax collectors and prostitutes enter the kingdom of God before the chief priests and elders of God's holy people? Jesus says the answer is because they believed. They believed in St. John the Baptist when he came in the way of righteousness. They repented from their ways and followed what they saw as a truth open for them. And of course, this message is poignant. It comes just a few chapters before these same chief priests and elders will refuse to believe Jesus himself and crucify him. And so Jesus reveals that the true greatness of a person doesn't lie in their outward position. It lies in the disposition of their heart. And this is a challenge for us as well. Many Christians today seem to live their lives as if their friendships, their jobs, their health were enough to guarantee their relationship with God. We can have many things on the outside and sometimes very little on the inside. But Jesus is offering us something much more. He says to begin with the inside. Accept God's love for you deep in your heart. Form a real relationship with God. And then everything that you don't have seems to be of little account. And everything that you do have suddenly finds a new and higher purpose. One of the greatest messages of Christianity is that the greatness of a person is measured by love. And there is no greater way to love.

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0: The Spirit World continues with Debbie Giorgiani and Father Mike Driscoll. 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
1: Okay, we've got to move quickly now. We have full phone lines plus, and we are getting messages coming in saying, please get to all the callers. We are going to go really fast. So, Father, I'd love for you to comment on Elizabeth's story, because I thought it was just incredible. And I'm so glad she was saved, because she's with us, you know, 50 years later from that event. And so it's pretty amazing. So God obviously, you know, had a plan for her to stay well and stay alive. And so that's, you know, angels do prevent a lot of accidents, and we won't even know how many they prevented until we get to heaven, and we'll be able to see all the times that they acted on our behalf. What do you say, Father? Oh, I'm showing I don't have Father. Okay. All right. You know what? We're having a little bit of a difficulty connecting with Father. So, we're going to have Tim work on that. We had him connected through the break. Sometimes this happens, folks. And you know what? Somebody, say the St. Michael prayer again, please, because typically when we have full phone lines and we have something like this happen, it's usually, the demons that really want us to not have this program air. It's been happening all the time for 4.5 years. And so that's why we know we're on the right track, because they always try to mess with technology. So if I can count on the Spirit World family to say the St. Michael prayer, that would be great. But I'll go ahead and Father, can you hear us?
2: I hear you clearly. Can you hear me?
1: Good. Yes, we can hear you perfectly.
2: Oh,
1: Do you want to comment? Okay.
2: Thank you.
1: Okay, good. We have to move very quickly, Father, because everybody's waiting to tell their story or ask their question. I'd love for you to comment on Elizabeth's encounter.
2: Oh, great. And the fact that she's saying this one 50 years ago, that shows how meaningful that was for her. And it's good to remember, as you said, we'll never know all the things that the angels did for us, our guardian angels. I think of it like as when, and why don't they protect us from every physical harm? Well, that's just not the way it works. When a physician tries to do chemotherapy, sometimes it works well, sometimes it doesn't. We don't know all the laws of the physical world. Mm-hmm. We know even less all the laws of the spirit world, but God knows what he's doing, and he wanted her to come through that terrifying thing safely and live this mm-hmm. long life, and that's what happened.
1: Beautiful.
2: Through God and the help of her guardian angel.
1: Yeah. What do you think, Elizabeth? So you're pretty tight with your guardian angel, huh?
3: I would definitely say so, because I'm not going to go into it, but there have been two definite other instances where this has happened, and there's a reason. Mm-hmm. I believe it.
1: Oh, yeah. Oh, yeah. They're very active. Absolutely. I have studied angels for many, many years, over 13 years. I've been teaching classes on angels since the early 2000s. I've heard hundreds and hundreds of stories. Father's written the very popular book, Angelic Answers, through Catholic Answers Press. And we both can attest to that there are the angels are very active in our lives and wanting us to stay on that path back home to God and safe. You know, Psalm 91, they're there to guard us and guide us. Elizabeth, you're awesome. Thank you so much. We appreciate your call. Call us again anytime. Okay, we're going to get to Joseph. Joseph's in Ann Arbor, Michigan, Father, listening on the EWTN app. Hi, Joseph. Welcome.
4: Hey, Deb and Father Driscoll. Yeah, I'll try to make this quick. Back into my late teens and into my 20s, I was experimenting with drugs. And I never really got hooked on anything, but while I would go to a friend's apartment where we would, like, you know, get high and on marijuana, and I would frequently fall asleep because marijuana usually made me tired. And then when I'd be dozing off at my friend's apartment, he was like, hey, this ain't the Hotel California, you know? So anyway, one time I was partying over there, and I had this marijuana that I brought. I wasn't drinking any alcohol, but it had been laced with something, because it wasn't just a normal marijuana buzz. I mean, they told me that my eyes were literally rolling in my head. And I had misplaced my keys, and I'm, you know, I was thinking, I was trying to, I said, where's my keys? Because, you know, after I woke up, I thought I better go home because I don't want to overstay my welcome. And they had actually hid my keys so I wouldn't leave and that I would stay and just to spend the night there because they knew what condition I was in. And I was like, well, give me my keys. Come on. I would have gladly have stayed. But, anyway, I got my keys, and I got into my car, and I was totally conscious and, you know, aware of what was going on. I'm driving down the road, and that was supposed to take me, you know, directly into my back to home. And the next thing I know, I'm waking up with a police officer knocking on my window. My car had stalled out. It had slowly rolled across this guy's lawn and stopped at a big tree. Didn't put a scratch on my car, but my engine was stalled. The radio was still playing. This cop is knocking on my window. And she asked me, do you know where you are, sir? And I said, yeah, I should be off of Vinoy Road because that was leading me directly home. Well, she said, no, you're not. I was apparently a mile or two east, which would have been going out of my way to get back home. And I'm thinking, how in the world did I end up here? Because I wouldn't have taken that way if I was conscious. So there was someone else that was obviously driving my car way out of my direction. That I was heading in.
2: And Joseph, I'll comment on that.
4: To be my guardian angel.
2: I'm going to comment on that. Was an angel involved? If you survived, I'd like to credit the angel for that. But the fact that you were, you know, at that time, marijuana laced with something else, I'm not going to attribute too much to the rest of the how you ended up where, since the drug-induced thing would have a lot to do with it. But the fact that you survived, certainly we can credit that to a guardian angel.
1: Mm-hmm. Joseph, it's a powerful. So did that change you? Did that encounter or that experience kind of get you on the straight and narrow after that?
4: Well, I mean, I still experimented periodically afterwards, but like I said, I never got hooked on anything. Mm-hmm. And then another time when I was coming out of work, totally conscious, not inebriated with anything, I'm coming out of work and I hit this patch of black ice. Mm. Well, my car started to spin, and I figured, well, I'll just spin off the road and get back on. Mm-hmm. No big deal. Well, as I was spinning, I spun into a ditch, and my car started rolling, and it was like my life was flashing before my eyes, mm-hmm. where my car was literally being crushed all around me. My mm-hmm. windshield was shattering, and I didn't even have my seatbelt on, but I felt protected.
1: Yeah.
4: And when I finally came to a stop, my legs were sticking out of the windshield. A couple of guys in a station wagon had stopped and pulled over, and they thought I was dead. And I crawled out of the car virtually without a scratch on me.
1: Wow. Well, Joseph, let me just share something about that. That story of with the car spinning around and things of that nature, that I've heard those stories before, Father Driscoll, and it sounds like Joseph's got a very active guardian angel, and God is trying to keep him protected because he's got still work to do on this side of the veil. And so when we hear these stories, it does build our confidence in the guardian angels. Wouldn't you say, Father?
2: I always want to be looking at God at work, and God mm-hmm. works through the angels often.
1: Yeah, amazing. Joseph, thank you so much. And you'll have to, we're going to do more guardian angel stories coming up. And Father, did you want to say something else? I just want to make sure I get to you. We have a lot of callers. They're trying to get in as fast as possible.
2: Yeah, we'll keep moving on, please. Yes,
1: okay, Joseph, thank you so much. Frank in Philadelphia, Pennsylvania, you've been waiting most of the show. Thank you so much, Frank, from Holy Spirit Radio. Hello and welcome.
5: Good morning, Debbie. Good morning, Father. I just I want to first say hi to my neighbor in Pennsylvania, Elizabeth. Hi, Elizabeth. He's from Pittsburgh.
1: Right.
5: You did say in the beginning of the program is open, whatever you want to talk about. I do have a question about me. I just want to mention briefly about Bishop Blessed Fulton Sheen. I'm 61. Excuse me, I'm sorry. I have vague memories when I was very young of my parents watching the show. I was too young to understand it, but I have vague memories of hearing him talk when he had a show back in the 60s. My question, Father and Debbie, is I have three major health conditions where there's no cure for. It's been going on for 26 years. I used to be suicidal. Some ladies from different radio stations did pray for me. That left me. But kind of still, I wish I was dead. I don't think about it anymore. I'm tired of being housebound. I do pray all the time. I listen to Catholic radio all the time, different stations. But I feel the same. I feel helpless and hopeless. I mean, a friend of mine, he passed away, Father Steve, Padre Pio. Pray, hope, don't worry. I pray, I hope, but I worry all the time. I got it backwards. I mean, it's the impossible question. What can I do that I'm already doing to make myself feel better about a helpless condition?
1: Father, can you comment? Because you have an extensive background in psychology.
2: The virtue of hope is the one, well, I'll put it this way, faith, hope, and charity. Faith, that's our rock. You know, if a psychologist said, what are your core principles that do not change? That's our faith, belief in the teachings of Christ handed down by the church. If the psychologist said, and what is your, what gives your life meaning? What's your purpose in life? Hope. When we say, pray the act of hope, I hope to obtain pardon for my sins, the help of God's grace, and life everlasting. So keep focused on that. Keep focused on that's what my hopes are. Not something in this life, because God lets all kinds of bad things happen in this world. So keep that virtue of hope, which is the focus on heaven. Mm-hmm. I would say focus on that. And then the virtue of charity, whatever of the spiritual and corporal works of mercy you can do, and we can always pray. And even though your emotional condition might be like the physical one, hey, there's going to be a cross in both of those, it sounds like. That's heartbreaking. But keep that virtue of hope. Those are temporary. Mm-hmm. Those are temporary. We'll get the physical and emotional and all those healings if we get to heaven. So keep your virtue of hope. Keep asking for that virtue.
1: I love that.
5: Thank you, Father. That inspired me. Thank you, Father.
2: God bless you.
1: Yeah, and Frank, that is awesome. And next week is the Archangel Feast Day, the Guardian Angel Feast Day. Ask for a lot of graces in this area, Frank, because, you know, you have heavenly help. You have angelic help. You know, we know that. And so that's so important. One other thing I just want to say, I believe it was St. Teresa of Avila who said, you know, this life is like one night in a bad motel, okay? If we think about our life and what all our sufferings, we're going to get down. And the demons, that's where the demons want us. They want us in despair. Fight against it, Frank. Use this suffering, this time that you're going through as to work for you rather than against you. So you made the comment, you can pray. Well, guess what? Be the best prayer warrior you can possibly be, Frank. And go for that eternal hope and everything that Father is addressing. Frank, you're not alone. So many of us deal with this. So just know, just when you feel alone, just know your guardian angel is right beside you. Okay, Frank?
5: Debbie, thanks for having me open for him. Appreciate it. Thank you.
1: Absolutely. You are wonderful. Thank you, Frank. Keep in touch with us. Okay, Dave, first-time caller, Pensacola, Florida, listening on Sirius XM 130. Dave, we got to go quickly, and welcome to the spirit world.
6: All righty. Well, good morning to you both. Father, I have a question regarding the Eucharistic exposition. Exactly what is that? I mean, obviously, I can read about it, but can you explain it to me in your words?
2: Exposition of the Blessed Sacrament?
6: Yes.
2: Is it? I'm not entirely sure what. Can you be more specific what you're asking about it?
6: Well, there's two things in my church. I'm a kind of a new Catholic, but there's there's the adoration, and then there's the exposition of the Blessed Sacrament. That's what it is.
2: You mean like the difference between, well, the body of Christ is always in the tabernacle in a church, so we can go in a door in that way, and then we might have either a perpetual adoration if a church has the body of Christ exposed on the altar all the time, or certain holy hours, as I do in my churches. The value of that is, you know, the visual, because we are human beings, our senses do matter. So we know the body of Christ is there in the tabernacle, but it can help sometimes to see that body of Christ out there on the altar, and that's what that devotion is about.
1: So Jesus is truly present, body, blood, soul, and divinity in the tabernacle and during adoration. Just the difference, Father, is one is he's in the tabernacle and one he's exposed in the sense that we can visually connect with him, correct?
2: Right.
1: Okay. Got it.
6: Okay.
1: Dave, does that help?
6: Yes, it does help, and thank you very much. By the way, I am at St. Michael's, the Archangel in Pensacola, which is the oldest basilica church in the state of Florida.
1: Yes. Oh, nice. Very nice. Wow. You've got to really celebrate September 29th then with the Feast of the Archangels in your beautiful, beautiful basilica there. Way to go, Dave. And thanks for being a first time caller. Please stay in touch with us. We have two guardian angel stories back to back coming in. Dave from Maryland. He's a first time caller on Guadalupe Radio Network. Robert from, Sirius XM 130 from St. Augustine, Florida, Father. But unfortunately, we have less than 2 minutes, and we've got to just close with some comments about the messages we have been receiving, a lot of them coming in on social media. So here's what we're going to do, folks. We're going to ask our incredible show team. I'm so sorry. I thought we were going to get to everyone, but you heard the technical difficulties, and somebody did pray the St. Michael prayer because we have a smooth connection with Father now. But we're going to ask our wonderful show team, Rachel, Carol, Lori, please pick up the phone with Robert and Dave and apologize profusely, and the others that are still trying to get in, and let them know that we're going to either address this again, Father, in October, because since the Guardian Angel Feast Day is October 2nd, Father, so all of October we should really talk about Guardian Angels. So we'll ask Robert and Dave to call back and tell their stories. One story, Dave's story from Maryland has to do with his grandson. These are fascinating stories of angelic encounters. So we will cover Guardian Angels again. And everyone on social media, you guys are amazing, sending in the comments. Our show team is trying to move some of those to the mailbag edition. Amazing response we've had today. And so, Father, I wanted to leave you just a couple minutes before we ask you for a blessing. Any final comments?
2: The last caller and his physical struggles and the suffering, and I talked about the virtue of hope, and then you chimed in and talked about devotion to the angels. That is a great way to keep that virtue of hope, to keep that focus on the next life. Keep in touch talking to our angels, and that helps us to focus on heaven.
1: Beautiful. Thanks, everyone. You did such a great job today. Thank you, EWTN, for airing this very quick hour in Catholic Radio. Father, could we have a blessing, please?
2: Benedictio Domini Potentis, Patris et Filii, et Spiritus Sancti, descendat super vos, et maniat semper. Amen.
1: Oh, thank you, Father. Okay, guys, thanks again to our show team, great show team at Guadalupe Radio Network. Thank you to all the social media streams going strong with your comments. Keep the comments coming, okay? That'll do it. For Father Mike Driscoll, I'm Debbie Giorgiani. Until next Saturday, have a beautiful and blessed week. We'll see you real soon.
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13: 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His life was in trade for a family man sentenced to starvation in retaliation for an escaped prisoner. Father Maximilian lived out, "No one has greater love than this, to lay down one's life for one's friends." Kolbe was also a champion against the evils of the world, including Freemasonry. 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
15: I'm about to tell you about something exciting coming up. 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Have some delicious knedlicki. Hold on. How do I say knedlicki again?
16: Knedlicki.
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18: 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We are young and old, rich and poor, men and women, sinners and saints. 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We establish orphanages and help the poor. 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We educate more children than any other scholarly or religious institution. We developed the scientific method and laws of evidence. We founded the college system. We defend the dignity of all human life and uphold marriage and family. Cities were named after our revered saints who navigated a sacred path before us. Guided by the Holy Spirit, we compiled the Bible. We are transformed by sacred scripture and sacred tradition, which have consistently guided us for 2,000 years. We are the Catholic Church. With over 1 billion in our family, sharing in the sacraments and fullness of the Christian faith, for centuries we have prayed for you and our world, every hour of every day, whenever we celebrate the Mass. Jesus himself laid the foundation for our faith when he said to Peter, the first pope, "You are rock, and upon this rock I will build my church." For over 2,000 years, we've had an unbroken line of shepherds, guiding the Catholic Church with love and truth in a confused and hurting world. And in this world filled with chaos, hardship, and pain, it's comforting to know that some things remain consistent, true, and strong, our Catholic faith, and the eternal love that God has for all creation. If you've been away from the Catholic Church, we invite you to take another look. Visit CatholicsComeHome.org today. Ours is one family, united in Jesus Christ, our Lord and Savior. We are Catholic. Welcome.

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1: And back when I leave that crazy, reckless, ruthless, very unspiritual life, and I still, in the silence of my heart, and as much as I wanted to ignore God's voice and shut that voice up and get it out of there, and I didn't want to hear it, and I was mad, and I was going to stay mad at God, He still pursued me. He still loved me. He wanted me in the moments of my wretchedness and my filth and my sin and in my own self-hatred. He wanted me and pursued me the entire time. And even it was especially after I had my conversion and after I really look back in those moments how Jesus really was present for me there, even in my sin. So if you feel consumed or drowning or overwhelmed in your own yuck right now, or your own vices you just can't get rid of, just have courage. Ask for holy courage right now to face whatever that is afflicting you, and ask Jesus for the grace and that you would handle it together. And I would really encourage all of you, if you can hear me, go to confession, go to adoration, get right with God, because the time is right now, today. And the decisions that we make hold weight. And I've said this time and time again, and I'll just keep saying it. And what you do matters, and you can change the course of your entire life today. And for those of you that haven't been to confession in a while, my goodness, imagine coming out on the other side of that confessional. And there are confessions all over the country today, all over the world on Saturdays, God willing. In other countries, I'm not sure what's going on, but I know in the United States, churches are still open. Confessions are still open. And I would encourage you to go. So if God is tugging on your heart, whatever may be keeping you there, maybe just put it to the side and really go see what God has for you. Because right now, some of you maybe are dating someone they shouldn't be. If you're living with someone that you know you'd really need to get away from, but you're scared because you don't have the means to do it, but God has the means and God has the way for everything. And all we have to do is go to Him. All we have to do is pray that heartfelt prayer, just saying, Lord Jesus, I need your help. Please come help me. And just know, and it's something I've heard Mother Angelica say time and time and time again, and it's on the beginning of all of her amazing live shows that she used to do. And she would always say, Jesus loves you. And some of you hear that, and it's just kind of like water on a duck's back, right? It's like, well, He doesn't love me. They're talking about other people. No, I'm talking about you listening right now. Jesus loves you. And Jesus loves me in the things that I know I struggle in. He loves me when I'm good. He loves me when I'm struggling, but His love helps me in the struggle. So just know you're not alone, and to go to Him today, sit in adoration, spend 5 minutes, 10 minutes, get your Bible out today, do things maybe today that will spiritually feed you. And when you go to bed at night, you'll rest in peace. You'll have more peace than you did before. And it is worth it. And you will never regret the time that you give God, no matter how hard it is to get there. Because I try to go to morning mass, and it's just been crazy around here, and kids getting sick, and then the other one's sick, or there's just so much pulling at me, and I have to fight for that time. It's unbelievable. And it seems like it's just so hard, but you have to fight. We have to show up to our battle. And the most important battle we have is the spiritual one. And if we can get that right, other things will fall in place. And when I'm at morning mass and I do get to go, it saddens me. There's hardly anybody there. And I mean, now there's more people. I think just because of what's going on, and I understand some people are afraid to go and they don't want to get sick, and I understand. But for those of you that know you can go, And that's not the problem. You're not compromised or you're not afraid of getting sick. You just have other more important things to do. I understand. Or you have a job. But the times you know that you can go, go. And I really thought that more people would be coming to morning mass, but I do understand circumstances. But don't be afraid that God is with you and know I am praying for you. So if all else fails or anything else is going on, just know too that you have someone out there that is praying for you and your struggles. And I ask that you please pray for me and my struggles, because there isn't a person walking on the face of the earth right now, everyone, that doesn't struggle. Everybody's struggling. Everybody sins. Everybody falls. I don't care who you are. It's happening to everyone because we're all tempted. We're all struggling with a lot of different things in our own way. And I just wanted to let you know you're not alone. And that was really weighing on my heart before I came on and I was praying. And I just wanted to convey that. And something that I found that Mother Angelica said is there will be hard times. Your faith will be attacked and your doubts will increase. What will you do? Persevere in prayer, she says. And right now, maybe some of you just don't want to pray, but the end of the day, you got to show up to that fight. You got to push it. You got to maybe just force it sometimes. But God sees that struggle, but he sees the effort, and that matters. So we pick ourselves up. And we keep going and we move on and we're God's people. And a good starting point over is always, hands down, confession. So that is something I'd love to encourage you to do today. And the show that we have for you today really goes along the same lines of everything that I have been talking about right now. And I have the beautiful Meg Hunter Kilmer on. And she wrote this absolutely wonderful book. I'm really excited about this interview. And she just blows out the water the preconceived notions of holiness and who saints are, what it takes to be a saint, their struggles, what they went through, because these preconceived notions that we have is, oh, that's a saint. It's just, you kind of separate yourself. Like it's an unreachable, tangible thing for us. We're kind of separate. And to a certain extent, we are. But God is telling us we can attain it. It doesn't mean it's easy, but it is attainable. So with that being said, I am excited to introduce Megan Hunter Kilmer. And we are going to talk about her book, Pray for Us, 75 Saints Who Sinned, Suffered, and Struggled on Their Way to Holiness. So stay tuned.

0: Welcome to Women Made New. I'm your host, Kristalina Evert, and we are here with Meg Hunter-Kilmer. Thanks for being here at Women Made New.
1: I am so excited that we were able to make this work, Kristalina.
0: Wow. Did we jump through some hoops, or I jumped through some hoops and you just had to jump through them with me, Meg, because this was crazy. This was crazy. I have to tell you, everyone, I went to go do my interview and I open up my computer and I had a lot of radio stuff to do, and there was chocolate sauce covered everywhere on my keyboard. I couldn't believe it. And my son, my little son, well, not too little, but he was watching my little 2-year-old, and I just was absent-minded and I left my computer on the couch, and he must have opened it up and he was eating chocolate, and the chocolate stuff, it just was everywhere. And my keys weren't working. Nothing was working or turning on. It was a nightmare. It was a radio host nightmare. Let's put it that way. So
1: it's awful.
0: We had moved things around and things were a little crazy for a little bit there for me, but yeah, just a little mama story there for y'all. It was pretty crazy. So Megan, thank you for your flexibility. That was awesome of you. But I am really excited to interview you about this book, Pray for Us, 75 Saints Who Sinned, Suffered, and Struggled on Their Way to Holiness, which is so perfect for our time right now. So please tell me, what made you write this book?
1: You know, I love the stories of the saints, but I didn't always, because I feel like the way that I usually heard them told was very, very saccharine, very bland, very sterilized. And it took out all of the personality and it took out all of the struggle. And there was suffering in there for sure, but it was like, you know, stigmatis type suffering. Not the kind of thing where you read it and you're like, oh my gosh, Jesus is with me in my struggle. More like, oh, my suffering doesn't really count because it's not dramatic and the devil isn't, you know,
0: extreme
1: in the night, right? And I discovered after many years of sort of ignoring the lives of the saints that the problem wasn't the lives of the saints. It was the way that we'd started telling their stories. We'd forgotten about the delight and the adventure and the real personality. You know, I think that for so many of us, we just feel like we are ineligible for holiness. And maybe it's because of past sin or current struggle, or maybe it's because of disability or mental illness, or maybe it's just because we have a personality that doesn't match what we're reading in the lives of the saints. And as I began to research the saints, I realized that every type of person that I encountered, every type of struggle, every type of shame was represented in the lives of the saints. And that when I started telling those stories, I would see people's eyes light up. And it was like they were finally hearing for the first time in their lives, God say to them, no, you are eligible for my love. You are good and you are loved and you have the potential to be a saint. Not just like everyone generically can be a saint, but like you specifically, with your dysfunctional family, with your childhood abuse, with your struggle with addiction, with your love of video games, you know, whatever it is, you can be a saint. And so I wanted to start telling those stories.
0: I love this book for the fact alone that it's so real and it's so tangible. And there isn't one person walking on this earth that couldn't relate to one of these saints in here, because it's got it all. I mean, it's got it all. And it really brings sainthood to kind of a level that you can grasp that, wow, that is what I struggle with, but God really is going to have the grace for me there, along the side with the temptation or with the attack or with anything going on. He really does give us the grace in that moment.
1: Exactly. And to see these saints for whom it really was the struggle that made them saints. I mean, I love Saint Jerome. You know, everybody knows Jerome had this temper problem, but it occurred to me a few years ago that maybe the reason God didn't answer his prayer to be released of his temper is because that's the way that God was making him a saint. You know, maybe the alternative was Jerome being sort of a mediocre guy who didn't struggle, but because he struggled, because he fought again and again against his temper, that gave him the grace to really run after the Lord. And seeing that over and again in the lives of these saints, where you think of Saint Mark Ji Tianxiang, who was addicted to opium for 30 years, like, maybe that's what made him a saint, is that he persevered in that struggle. And so to be able to look then at our struggles and to say, well, if God hasn't taken this away, it's because he's using it to give glory to his name and to make me a saint.
0: Yes, because people get so down on themselves or have a pity party or just like, well, this is just how I am. And they don't know how to separate themselves from the vices that are attacking them, because some people have struggled with something for so long, they feel like it's a part of them and who they are. And it necessarily isn't. Right. And I think that's what the saints have realized in their struggles and in the hardships they had, that, look, this is afflicting me, but it's not who I am.
1: And the more that we see that in the lives of the saints, I think the more we can look at our own struggles and say, mm-hmm. you know what, this might be something I suffer with for the rest of my life, but then I'm going to be the patron saint of eating disorders, right? Or I'm going to be the patron saint of children who leave the faith, right? To recognize that this might not be something that the Lord ever liberates you from, but it might be the thing he liberates you through.
0: Wow, that's beautiful. That is absolutely beautiful. And that is so true, because right now people are suffering in so many different ways, but really intense stuff in so many people's lives. It really seems right now, Meg, that there's not one person that I'm a friend with, family member, or just kind of even a coworker that isn't struggling, but with something serious.
1: Absolutely. And I think that it's very easy when we've been overly influenced by sort of this cult of positivity, particularly within Christianity, that's like, well, Jesus rose from the dead, so it's all good. And you're like, I mean, yes, Jesus rose from the dead. And yes, ultimately, it will all be good. But this right now is miserable. And it's okay for me to be miserable right now. I love Blessed Benedetta Bianchi Porro, who was a 20th century Italian med student. She'd had polio as a child, and she had a slight disability from that. And then when she was in med school, she started losing her hearing, and the doctors didn't believe her. They told her that she was imagining it. I mean, how much can we sympathize with this as women who so often have had these issues when we're trying to get help with medical concerns, right? But the doctors are like, no, you're fine. You're fine. And eventually she diagnosed herself with a neurological condition, degenerative, that was eventually going to rob her of all five of her senses and paralyze her.
0: Wow. You know what? I experienced that. I'm going to be straight up. I actually experienced that, because when I was pregnant with Luke and I was about 7 months pregnant, right? Mm-hmm. I just bent down to get a little juice box out of this little house they had. And I was like, I was so big and I felt like I was ready to give birth, even though I was so far away still. But you know, your body becomes so lucid and there's so much going on at that stage, because you're kind of crossing over and you're in that third trimester, right? And I felt like when I bent over to do this, I was in so much pain. I was in so much pain, Meg. I haven't been in more pain in my life, right? And I felt like something dislocated. I literally felt like something dislocated in my back, and I couldn't even stand up. I couldn't move. I was in so much pain. And so Jason had to carry me literally 7 months pregnant to the car and carry me into the emergency room. And thank God the lady came with the wheelchair, because I was massive. Okay. let's be honest. And I kept telling the doctors, look, I'm dislocated. Something's not right. And they're like, no, it's just a pinched nerve. It's just a pinch. It's your sciatica or whatever, which I've never had that problem before. And nobody was listening to me. Mm-hmm. And I literally was bedridden from that point on until after I had Luke, because I couldn't move. They kept saying it was my sciatica. And I kept telling them, no, something's seriously wrong. And I didn't want them doing x-rays and things while I was that far along pregnant, you know? Mm-hmm. So I literally was pretty much bedridden for a while. And it wasn't until after he was born that they found out I was dislocated, just like I said, and mm-hmm. nobody was believing me. But really it was such that time of great, great suffering I went through, really. And it was so painful to even move, that the grace of God was with me, and I was praying and I was reading, and I really felt such a close connection with God, and I could have gotten bitter and angry and mad. And here I am again on our eighth child or ninth child or whatever, you know, like they all mesh together. But it's in those times of great suffering that it seems like you really can connect with God, that you really have that relationship and that you just offer it up to him. Cause it really honestly can go either way in people in their suffering, especially even now with COVID and so many loved ones passing away and just that bitterness that can just set in your heart like a disease and just take over, and the hatred and just, oh, why am I going through this? And, you know, and just to fight that. And I really encourage any of you that are struggling with that, really fight that. And as angry as maybe you even are with God or mad or don't understand your situation, there are so many saints out there that you could relate with that really can help you in your walk and journey. And this book is perfection. It really goes through so many different vices and so many things people are struggling with. Even though it was way back in the day, some of them, you really can bring it into right here and right now in their lives. And just to recap, I am talking with Meg Hunter Kilmer, and we are discussing her book, Pray for 75 Saints Who Sinned, Suffered, and Struggled on Their Way to Holiness. Now, Meg, who is your favorite saint out of all of these saints that you learned about?
1: Ooh, you know, my best friend in the book is Blessed Peter Kibbe, who was a 17th century Japanese Jesuit who traveled all the way from Japan to Rome in order to be ordained, because they wouldn't ordain him because he was Japanese. I mean, he just ran into racism in the church again and again. And finally he was like, I will go to Rome. And he walked from India. He walked 3,700 miles.
0: Wow.
1: So he's really great. You're talking about pity parties, right? He's really great for me when I'm just feeling super sorry for myself. And I'm like, my life is really hard. And like, sometimes it is legitimately hard.
0: Yeah.
1: And you know, I feel that consolation, and sometimes it's actually not. Like, you know, I just don't want to walk up a flight of stairs to go to church. And I'm like, I already did stairs today. And Blessed Peter Kibbe is like, I walked 3,700 miles and I really need you to get over yourself.
0: Yeah.
1: So he is really lovely. My favorite who I learned about while doing the research for this book is probably Blessed Paul Taoshong, who was a Hmong man living in Laos. And he converted when he was a child, entered seminary, discerned out of seminary. And he was just this brilliant evangelist. Incredibly successful. You know, he would show up in this Hmong village and 400 people would sign up to be baptized. And the powers that be, the priests who were in charge, were suspicious because they had just forgotten the incredible power of the gospel. And they were like, he must not be preaching the whole truth. You know, he must be doing sketchy things with the women, and that's why they're interested. And so they pulled him from the mission field.
0: Wow.
1: And it's just so beautiful because their attitude to him was very patronizing. It was very suspicious. I mean, it was the kind of thing that he's 19 years old. It's the kind of thing that he could take and be like, I'm done. Right. Like, I was so successful. He was about to get engaged to a woman in this village when the priest told him that he had to leave and not come back. Right. So he like loses the love of his life. He loses his career. He loses all this success, and it's all at the hands of the church. And he was able to say, you know what? God is still good. And there are ministers in the church who are being cruel and who are being callous and who are being maybe even abusive, but God is still good. And so for us, you know, as we struggle with issues with the hierarchy or with maybe difficult encounters with priests or looking at the abuse crisis in the church and saying, how is it possible that this is God's church when there is so much ugliness, to sit with Blessed Paul Taoshong and to ask him to pray for us, that we would be able to recognize God's goodness in the midst of all the mess that is the church. And in the end, he went on one last mission with an Italian priest. And he was like, well, we got to be careful because they might think you're American. And the U.S. was in the middle of a military situation there. And he was like, oh, no, I'm Italian. I'm good. And they were caught by these communist guerrilla warriors. And they said to this young Hmong man, they were like, you can leave because you're obviously not in league with the Americans. And here was this guy who had been so wounded by European priests. And here he's looking at this European priest who's about to die. And he absolutely could have just cut and run. And he said, where he goes, I go. And where he dies, I die. Just the faithfulness, like his love of Jesus and his love of the church, having been so wounded, is such an inspiration for those of us who have been wounded in the church to be able to say, but God is still good in the midst of all of this mess.
0: You know, and it really seems like the saints and even Mother Angelica said this, that it's just the difference between us and everybody else or holy people or saints is that you just keep going. You just keep putting one foot in front of the other. And people do fall. Of course they fall. Everybody falls. Everybody's a sinner. No one has passed through this earth who isn't, except obviously the Blessed Mother and Jesus, you know, right. But that's a whole different story. But that's the difference. We just keep going. We rise above the sin we did, or we keep going, even though we struggle with that vice. We just have to keep going and be faithful to what we know God is asking us to do in the depths of our heart. And deep down, everybody knows right from wrong. Everybody knows if they should be dating someone or not dating someone, or being in a job or not being in a job. Or deep down, your conscience speaks to you. God is speaking to you, and you know what you should be doing and not doing. And I think the saints really perfected in just always doing God's will at all costs. At all costs, they just kept going. They kept saying yes, and they always did his will with the utmost obedience. And they did it with haste. And I think so many people now are stuck in their head, and they don't go to that place where God is in their heart. And they're so worried, and they're so self-consumed, and they're consumed with the world and all the problems, that it's hard to separate things. And I was at Mass this morning, and Father was talking about how much noise, and he's driving, and there's this guy that pulls up next to him, and his heart was pounding because the music was so loud, and his car was affecting him in with the other car. And he goes, I can't imagine what his home life is like. You know, and you never think of that when you feel those bumps from that car. And everyone knows what I'm talking about, pretty much listening. Right. And it's just like everyone needs to look at their interior silence and do that kind of spiritual inventory to kind of see where you're at, because some of you are listening to us thinking, oh, wow. Yeah, I'm so far from a saint. That's great. That's so never going to be me. But the question is, well, why not? Why put yourself in that place? Why can't you be a saint? You know, and I think we sell ourselves short, and we give so much to the world that we don't realize what God is really asking us and what we're capable of, right?
1: Mm-hmm. Yeah, and I think when we look at some of these really ordinary saints, there's just so much hope there. I mean, everybody loves Blessed Carlo Acutis with his PlayStation and Pokemon and all of that. He's in the book with all of the little details that I could find about him, because I find those so fun. But I also really love Blessed Luigi and Maria Beltrame Quattroque. They're a 20th century Italian married couple, four kids. That's it. That's the story. They didn't do anything remarkable, but they lived a holy family life, and they raised holy kids. They actually have a daughter who's a venerable now. And my favorite thing actually about their story is that we have some of Maria's letters when she discovered that she was pregnant. And she seems never to have been very excited. In fact, most of the time, she's devastated. And so we see these letters where she says, you know, how can I possibly think of one more child? I am close to despair. And that's not before she was a saint. That's what holiness looked like for her, because feelings are not sins. You're not a bad Christian if you're not delighted by a positive pregnancy test. You're not a bad mother if you're not delighted by a positive pregnancy test. To be able to look at this saint in this ordinary life, I mean, she's a mother, but she's also working. She wrote and she edited books, and she was a nurse for the Red Cross. And then she discovers that she's pregnant, and she probably had hyperemesis gravidarum, but she certainly had very difficult pregnancies. And she gets this positive pregnancy test, and she's like, I absolutely cannot do this. This is the worst thing I've ever heard. And for so many women, especially women practicing NFP, to be like, oh my gosh, it's okay. Like, I'm not alone in this. I'm not a bad mother. I'm not a bad Christian. Like, this is the way that God is working, and it's okay to feel your feelings, right? Just such a beautiful gift that we have that evidence, because there are so many saints where they had experiences like that, and we just don't have the letters, you know? And so to have it right in front of us to say, oh my gosh, like, normal human emotions are things that God can use for his glory.
0: Oh, I absolutely love that, because I've had girlfriends where they've experienced that. I've experienced that myself. My goodness, I have 10 children. Mm-hmm. Yes, of course I've experienced something like that. It's a lot and it's overwhelming and just thinking, wow, how am I going to do this? You know, but by the grace of God, he wouldn't have given you that child if you can't handle it. But there are those moments, but they're moments and those, they don't just define you and that's not who you are. But I love what you just said about feelings and it's so absolutely true. I love it. I want to hear another story about a female saint.
1: Ooh, there are so many good ones. Let's talk about Mary of Edessa. St. Mary of Edessa and St. Abraham.

0: met her and set his sights on her and spent a year grooming her and then assaulted her. And she, not realizing what had happened, not realizing that she was a victim, she was like, well, this is who I am now. You know, like, I screwed up. You know, obviously we understand this is not something that she freely chose, right? There's this imbalance of power there. And, but she's like, I screwed up. This is all that I am now. And if this is what I've done one time, then this is what defines me. And she ran away to become a prostitute. I mean, this is a nun who's been abused by this cleric who runs away to become a prostitute. And her adoptive father, Saint Abraham, realized what had happened, but he didn't know where she had gone. And so he prayed and he prayed and he prayed. And finally, he learned in a vision where she was, and he went to find her. He left his hermitage for the first time in 2 decades, and he went looking for his little girl. And he went to the brothel where she was living and went into her room, you know, paid for her services. And when she came in and she recognized him, he fell on his knees weeping. He said, this is not who you are. This is not who you are. Come home. God has already forgiven you. I have done penance for you. Come home. Wow. And she was like, you know, what am I going to do? Right. And so she goes, but she thinks, well, I'm going to spend the rest of my life as a penitent. I'm just going to have to fast to do penance for this horrible thing that I've done. Right. You know, like, and so often I think this is our experience, that something awful happens to us and we take that as our identity. But at a certain point there's some freedom in the choice that we're making. Right. And, you know, here's this woman who should have known the mercy of God, should have understood that God wanted to forgive her. But because of her trauma, she wasn't able to hear that until she heard it from this loving father who showed her the love of God the Father. And so she was like, all right, I'll go home and I'll just do penance the rest of my life. And God the Father was like, that is not how this works. And he made her a miracle worker. Wow. Within 2 years, he had not only restored her, but he had made her a woman who everybody in the surrounding country flocked to, because he was like, people need to understand that your trauma does not define you. Your abuse does not define you. Your sin does not define you. Only I define you. Only grace and only mercy. So I think she's such a beautiful witness for people who have experienced clerical abuse, for anybody who has experienced trauma or abuse and maybe who's acted out in response to that. He, St. Abraham Kidunaya, is such an incredible witness for priests to love people who've had that experience, for men to be fathers who pour out their hearts to their broken children. I just think the pair of them are so important for our church right now and for our world right now.
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0: we are here with the beautiful Meg Hunter Kilmer, and we are discussing her book, Pray for Us, 75 Saints Who Suffered, Sinned, and Struggled on Their Way to Holiness. And it's really beautiful the way you lay this book out. And I love, like, part one is Saints Who Defied Expectations. And then you go through in different chapters. Then part two, Saints Who Never Gave Up. And how many times do a lot of us want to give up, right? Part three, Saints Who Had Great Adventures. Part four, Saints Who Lived Ordinary Lives. And sometimes we think being a saint is doing all of these extraordinary things, but Saint Therese definitely taught us different, and she became extraordinary through her ordinary life, right? With great love. Part five is Saints with Difficult Families. A lot of us can relate to that. Part six are Saints Who Found Holiness Through Suffering. And a lot of us are going through suffering. And I go through these, and there's so many more, but you really break it down in such a beautiful way that anyone could just flip through this, look up a saint, or look at what they're struggling with, and then find a saint that really resonates with them. So how can a person use this book, and what would you recommend?
1: So I wrote the table of contents to be super clickbaity. So when you open it up and you see a satanic high priest turned preacher of the rosary, or an opium addict who never got clean, or the village simpleton who became a brilliant nurse. And really, I was thinking, you're going to hand this to an eighth grader who doesn't want to pick a confirmation saint. And they're going to be like, this is dumb. And you're like, look, just read the table of contents. That's all I'm asking. Read the table of contents. And they're like, the hermit who spent every night with a different prostitute. And you're like, yeah, maybe, I don't know. Read the story, see what happens. Like, that sounds interesting. And then in the back, there are indices. So you can look the saints up alphabetically, of course, chronologically, by feast day, by country of origin, or the country where they lived. And then the topical index. So you can look up infertility, and you can look up mental illness, and you can look up racism, and you can look up writers and sacrifice and scientists and suicidal ideations and teachers and uncertainty, you know, so that you can find somebody who resonates with you. And I think these stories are all fantastic. Otherwise, I wouldn't have picked these saints. So you can start at the beginning and you can read cover to cover. But I really think there are also a lot of very easy entry points where you can just be like, look, right now, I just need somebody who was an absolute mess, right? And you look up in the back and you're like, okay, who was somebody who was just a disaster? I'm going to read that story and I'm going to think, well, my life isn't that bad. So there's hope for me yet.
0: Isn't it too often that we do that? Well, it's not that bad. And those are bad words in my household. Like, it's not that bad, Mom. What I'm watching isn't that bad. But that video game, it's not that bad. There's so many worse. And I'm like, do you know? And I tell my kids, those words got me in a lot of trouble, and I'm not going to let it happen to you. And I'm like, that is the key. It opens the door to whatever's tempting you, and the demon's on the other side, and it's going to keep tempting you even worse. Like, hell's on the other side, and that's the key, honey. And that's pretty intense stuff. But at the same time, that's the reality. Because if we try to justify a sin, well, it's not that bad. Well, if it's a sin, it's a sin, and it's bad, period. You know, we can't sugarcoat a sin. So if it's bad, it's bad. But if it's that bad, well, it's bad, you know? Mm-hmm. And we can't justify it. But with these saints, this is so perfect, because my son's friend came over and he's like, well, saints are kind of fairy tales, because they go to a public school and he has to go to this little group there for a reason. And he's like, well, they're just fairy tales. They're not real. I always thought they were just like Star Wars or something. I was like, did you just say that to me? You know, and I was in such shock. But then we got this conversation, but this book, it was so perfect, you know, because it really brings it down to the level of the person that needs it at that level. And even in my life, especially in high school and college, I was definitely at that level of, you know what, saints are just like pie in the sky. And it's just like something that's unreachable, but something that we can just look up to, and something that can't happen in my life. But that grace is for everybody. And I bet you of all people know that, studying so many unbelievable, amazing saints around the world.
1: From all over the place. And that's one thing that's been really important to me in my work with the saints, is I want people to see themselves. I want them to see their struggles. I want them to see their suffering, but I also want them to see their culture. Mm-hmm. So Pray for Us is more than half Black, Indigenous, and people of color. I've also got a children's book called Saints Around the World. That's 100 stories of saints from 70 different countries. But I think this is another thing where people feel like, oh, well, the Saints are irrelevant to me because, you know, like I'm Black or I'm Latino or I'm Asian and the Saints are all European. And I'm like, oh, no. just the stained glass windows. And we're working on that too.
0: Yeah.
1: But there are hundreds and hundreds and hundreds of Saints from Asia and hundreds of Saints from Latin America. And so to be able to get to know these Saints and to say, oh, like here's somebody from my culture. Here's somebody with my experience who's somebody who dresses like my grandmother, you know, and to see yourself. And that's something that's just so important for people who feel like maybe the church is something foreign to them, or maybe the pursuit of holiness is something that feels foreign to them. It feels like a fairy tale. And then to see like here's Venerable Alphonse Gallegos, who was a public school kid in Los Angeles in the mid 20th century. And you're like, oh, dang, he's a public school kid in Los Angeles and he's going to be a saint, you know?
0: Like, yes.
1: This is so real. Like, this is something that I'm invited to also.
0: Yes. And even for youth ministers, I mean, to really bring it down to their level, or if you're a mom at home or a dad struggling with really kind of conveying the faith, maybe get this book and just pick a saint that's appropriate for the age levels and go through a saint a night. And that's something that I wanted to start here for the new year with the kids. Like, we're just going to keep going through these saints, but some of them, we got to skip some of them, you know, for the age group. Other ones are incredibly appropriate and amazing. And then maybe when you're having a night out with the olders, you kind of go through the other saints. But it's something that really will help make it tangible, especially for our poor teenagers growing up in this day and age, which is so confusing on so many levels, right?
1: Mm-hmm. Yeah. And for them to see that there have been difficult times before, right? Like, you know, we keep talking about this being unprecedented times, but nobody has ever lived in a time when it was just easy to be holy. And everybody was pursuing virtue and everybody loved Jesus. Like, it's always been difficult. And that's okay, because that's the way that saints are made, is running after Jesus regardless of what the world around you is saying.
0: And pray for us. It isn't an ordinary saint book. It's just not, Meg. And I really commend you for that. And it really goes through the sorrows, the struggles, just broken people. And these saints who just live their lives and they dedicated themselves to God and his work. And it's just beautiful. And these fascinating stories that you came up with. And it goes through all walks of life, right? And how they were all called to holiness. And God really can transform anyone, even grouchy theologians to bratty teenagers into saints, right? And it's beautiful that you can discover that anyone that had any type of vice, that God can turn into a saint, and that you really can trust in the Lord.
1: And that there can be excitement and adventure too. I think I talk to a lot of, especially young people who are like, well, I'm not going to be a saint. I don't want this dull, ordinary life. And I'm like, okay, well, let's talk about the war nurse, jungle surgeon, evangelist nun. Or let's talk about this bishop who was killed by communist pirates while he was fighting them with his fists in order to protect his spiritual daughters. Or let's talk about these scientific geniuses, right? The Venezuelan pastor who's a blessed now, or the man who figured out what fossils were who's a blessed now. You know, like, there's just so much room to be the person that God made you to be. You don't have to tamp down your intellect to be a saint, or your sense of humor to be a saint, or your sense of adventure to be a saint. God made you on purpose the way that he wanted you, and he wants to make you a saint exactly as you are.
0: You know, we're living in such a time where great saints are made, and there's been specific moments in time in different generations where this happens. And I truly do feel we're in that time right now. And as things intensify and as we kind of move along here with the way things are going, that to be honest and real with your kids about our faith, and that it's not all just saccharine, it's not all just sitting in a pew on Sunday, but it's so much more than that. And it's really who you are and how you live and what you do and the decisions you make matter greatly. And it holds weight. It holds heavenly weight, and it matters here on earth what it is you do, and that we don't relate to the world, and we sometimes try to solve our lives in a worldly way. And I think that's why as people of faith, we get frustrated because we realize we have to kind of separate ourselves, that we don't solve our problems necessary on a worldly level, but we always have to go to God with our problems, and He'll help us solve our problems on a spiritual level because we're not supposed to be of this world. Does that make sense? And I think mm-hmm. the saints really grasp that in their lives.
1: And there's something beautiful too about the ones who were called to use the world, right? Who weren't called to step out entirely. I'm thinking of Venerable Teresita Quevedo, who was captain of the basketball team, voted best dressed in her class, loved bullfights, drove her car too fast for her dad's taste. He wouldn't drive with her. And you look at pictures of this young woman and she's movie star pretty. She died at 19. This isn't before she was holy. This is what holiness looked like for her, is playing tennis and passing notes and piercing her friend's ears with a safety pin, right? Like, I always tell teenage girls, I'm not advocating that. Go to Claire's. It's fine. But just to recognize that sometimes it feels like a lot to say the world is against you and you have to step out and you have to be countercultural. And to recognize that for some people, God is saying, no, it's okay. It's okay to love the things of this world if you love me more. And you can be pretty and fun and popular and also be a saint if your first priority is holiness. Like, sometimes God gives you the rest of it along with it. And just to have those saints who can be a little encouragement as a first step, right? Of saying, well, I don't know that I'm ready to shave my head and become a nun, right?
0: Yeah.
1: But like, I could pray a rosary before my basketball game. Like, I could do that and let the Lord work with that.
0: Absolutely. I love that. And you make it so real. Again, we are talking with Meg Hunter-Kilmer about 75 Saints Pray for Us book. And these saints really struggle. I love how absolutely real, and I said this before in the first segment, how real and tangible that you make all of them. And they're just real everyday people who struggled with everyday serious problems, some of them, but they overcame them and they have that sainthood that they were blessed with at the end of their lives. And it's not far-fetched. It's not some fairy tale. It's real. And that we're all called to be a saint. How much do you know about Pier Giorgio Frassati?
1: I would say a good amount. He's in my other book. He's not in Pray for Us, but he's in Saints Around the World. And he's hiking with the Matterhorn in the background and a big old smile on his face. He's great. People just love the reality, right? And the joy and the humor of Pier Giorgio Frassati.
0: I have a picture in our hallway of him with his cigar and he's hiking in the mountains. He's just like a man's man. And it's so good for my boys to see that, right? And I think parents out there, it's really good to get pictures of saints and like Mother Teresa and saints of our time that are real tangible saints that they can look up to, that they can go look up on the internet and watch videos and pictures. And Padre Pio, I found this website of Padre Pio actually praying the rosary in Latin. And I was just like, I can pray with Padre Pio. This is amazing. You know,
1: yeah. Like,
0: it was so unbelievable and so neat for my kids to actually see that because it's something tangible. Because we see pictures of him all over the churches and this and that. And then there he was right in front of them on the internet praying a rosary, you know, and it's beautiful. Mm-hmm. So to find those saints as well, then it'll have helped my children that these people are real. They're not just some painting. They're not just some fairy tale. They are real people that really devoted their lives to God. And he just blessed them for that. And I think the world and people these days want to separate themselves from the suffering. Nobody mm-hmm. wants to suffer. Nobody wants, it's like they want Jesus without the cross. Mm. And you can't separate the two. It doesn't work that way. And I heard someone say that, what, do you want a cross made out of styrofoam? It doesn't work that way. You know? A cross is heavy and sometimes it's overwhelming for you, but that's why Jesus is there to help you. He already conquered it. He already conquered death and he's going to help you carry whatever cross to whatever sainthood path that you are on. And just know that if it does get too heavy, that's where we kind of have to just go to adoration, go to confession, go back to him, go in silence, in adoration, and just sit there. And a lot of people think, well, what does God want to do with me? Why would God talk to me? Well, why wouldn't he? He loves mm-hmm. you. He created you. He's there for you. And that's a perfect example of all of these different saints that you're showing us.
1: Yeah. And seeing just the way that God's love radiated into their lives and then through their lives. I think that
0: yes.
1: my goal in life is to help people understand how wildly God loves them. And the only reason I'm interested in the saints is because I think when we read the lives of the saints, we begin to believe it's possible that God loves us too.
0: Absolutely. Now, if people want to find more information about you and all of your wonderful books, and especially your children's book, and what was the name of that children's book again?
1: Saints Around the World.
0: Wonderful. Where can they find your book, and where can they find more information about you, Meg?
1: So the best bet for the books is to go to saintsaroundtheworld.com. And you can see the pictures from Saints Around the World. And if you go to the buy page, you can see all of the different options for buying Saints Around the World, for buying Pray For Us. If you Google Hobo for Christ, I'm a missionary. I live out of my car. So you can find my website and follow me on Instagram and Facebook. I'm mostly active on social media these days. I have a blog and I have a podcast and all of those things, but sometimes I forget those exist for like a year or two at a time.
0: Yeah.
1: Instagram, I always remember though. Instagram, I'm in.
0: Wonderful. Well, thank you so much for being here with us today. And you are so encouraging, and your book is absolutely phenomenal. I really encourage everyone out there to go get it, especially if you have teenagers, college students, even for yourself and your struggles. It's just a really excellent, well-written book. So thank you for being here, and you really bless us, and just know you will be in our prayers.
1: Thank you so much, Chrislyn. I really appreciate it.
0: God bless.
1: God bless you.

0: I want to thank my guest today, Megan Hunter Kilmer, for being on here. I just appreciate you so much and putting this out there for everyone that needs it so badly right now. And I really encourage you to get this book. I have it and it is absolutely wonderful. And I want to leave you with a beautiful quote from Mother Angelica. And she says, "Saints are ordinary people with compassion of the Father in their souls, the humility of Jesus in their minds, and the love of the Spirit in their hearts." I love Mother Angelica. And for all things Catholic, go to EWTN. And I really encourage you to please download the app so you can hear the latest on what's going on in the news with the church. And there are prayers. You can do the rosary while you're cooking, while you're cleaning, while you're driving. You can listen to Mass. You can listen to the daily scriptures. There is so much and wonderful, amazing shows that are life-giving that you can even help your family spirituality and sit and maybe after dinner or every Sunday, watch a show on EWTN. They have it on demand where you can watch numerous things of all ages and different topics. And instead of going to Netflix or the typical binge watching TV that we go to, try going to the EWTN app. You can even download it on your TV for those of you that maybe have Apple TV, but watch something that's life giving. Maybe do that tonight, Saturday night or tomorrow, but no, all of you are in my prayers. And if you could please keep me and my family in yours. Have a wonderful Saturday, everyone. And I'll see you next week. God bless.
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We founded the college system. We defend the dignity of all human life and uphold marriage and family. Cities were named after our revered saints who navigated a sacred path before us. Guided by the Holy Spirit, we compiled the Bible. We are transformed by sacred scripture and sacred tradition, which have consistently guided us for 2,000 years. We are the Catholic Church. With over 1 billion in our family, sharing in the sacraments and fullness of the Christian faith, for centuries we have prayed for you and our world, every hour of every day, whenever we celebrate the Mass. Jesus himself laid the foundation for our faith when he said to Peter, the first pope, "You are rock, and upon this rock I will build my church." For over 2,000 years, we've had an unbroken line of shepherds, guiding the Catholic Church with love and truth in a confused and hurting world. And in this world filled with chaos, hardship, and pain, it's comforting to know that some things remain consistent, true, and strong, our Catholic faith, and the eternal love that God has for all creation. If you've been away from the Catholic Church, we invite you to take another look. Visit CatholicsComeHome.org today. Ours is one family, united in Jesus Christ, our Lord and Savior. We are Catholic. Welcome.

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1: 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This is Michael O'Neill. I'm The Miracle Hunter. It was a big week in the Catholic world here in the United States. Of course, we had the beatification of Fulton J. Sheen in St. Louis, Missouri. Truly a remarkable event and truly a remarkable man who is being honored for his life of holiness. And with one miracle, he has been moved to blessed. A new miracle will push him ahead to be a saint. And I expect that to happen any day now, anytime soon. I think that's going to be a fast-moving canonization now that that beatification is underway. But what a truly remarkable event. We're so excited for today's show. We're going to be talking with Monsignor Edward Gieras. He is the rector of the Grotto of the Redemption in West Bend, Iowa. And he is the rector of the shrine that we're featuring on this newest episode of Hidden Gems, Catholic Shrines in America. People can tune in on Sunday, the September 27th at 5 p.m. Central Time, or the following Friday at 8 a.m. Central Time to watch this new episode. And we're so excited to talk with Monsignor about this project, how it came to be, and his incredible shrine, one of the most unique shrines in the entire United States. You'll want to hear all about that. Check out my series, They Might Be Saints, which airs on coming up on October 4th at 1:30 p.m. They Might Be Saints, Bishop Frederick Barriga. This is one of my favorite episodes. Trekking across Michigan's wilderness earned him the nickname the Snowshoe Priest, but his heroic virtue bringing the gospel to Native Americans and immigrant miners may earn Bishop Barriga sainthood. I remember very well filming that episode up in Michigan. We had rain, snow, sleet, hail, and sunshine, and those all made it into the episode. Filming over just a couple of days, we got every sort of type of weather there in Michigan when we filmed, and it's truly an incredible episode that tells the story of Bishop Barriga, the snowshoe priest, trekking across Michigan. Check that one out. You can go to theymightbesaints.com to watch any of the episodes, or tune in on Sunday, October 4th at 1:30 p.m. Central Time. And there's a new episode of my other series, Explore with the Miracle Hunter. I travel to Krakow. I examine how the apparitions near Krakow to St. Faustina gave rise to the worldwide Divine Mercy devotion that inspires the faithful today. And that airs on Saturday, October 3rd at 4:30 p.m. Central Time. And this one has never aired before, so I'll be excited to hear what people think of this one. It was really amazing to film there in Poland, this absolutely amazing story about St. Faustina. And my other series, Hidden Gems, that one airs a brand new episode on Sunday, September 27th at 5 p.m. Central Time. Catholic Shrines in America, Hidden Gems, Grotto of the Redemption. Discover a marvel and true hidden gem in the Midwest within the breathtaking testament of faith built stone by stone at Iowa's Grotto of the Redemption. Check that one out Sunday, September 27th at 5 p.m. Central Time, or go to shrines.tv to watch the episode on demand. Later in the show, we're going to be looking at the might-be saint of the day like we always do. We always try to find someone on the path to sainthood whose death anniversary or feast day lines up exactly to the today's date. And for today, September 27th, we've got Blessed Kaspar Stargassinger, who lived from 1871 to 1899 in Germany. In the 365 Days with Mary Project, we always look at the Marian devotion of the day as it lines up exactly to the day's date. You all know Fatima, May 13th, or Guadalupe, December 12th, or Lourdes, February 11th, but believe it or not, there's a different other Marian devotion for each and every day of the calendar year, and whether that's a feast day or a miracle or the building of a basilica or otherwise, Mary is celebrated all around the world each and every day of the year. And so for today's date, we've got Our Lady of Lesna from in Podlaska, in Poland, in the year 1683. And the question of the week, it's an interesting one. Who is the best Franciscan blessed to pray to for blindness? I'll do my best to answer that one in just a little bit. And the miracle of the day is the great miracle of Cosmos and Damien, whose feast day is today. Let's take a look at the miracle news. We always do this at this time of year. We report on the exact same location, the exact same miracle, because it is, of course, the repeating miracle we have in our Catholic Church. That is the blood of St. Januarius, San Gennaro. So the reports are that the blood of St. Januarius liquefied again in Naples on September 19th, 2026, as thousands of faithful gathered to celebrate the feast of the city's patron saint. Actually, they've got about 30 patron saints, but he's their number one. And the announcement was made at 10:04 a.m. by Monsignor Vincenzo de Gregorio, the abbot of the Chapel of the Treasure of St. Januarius, inside the Cathedral of Naples. And the news was greeted with prolonged applause and the traditional waving of the white handkerchiefs by the faithful. And the relic contained what tradition holds to be the blood of the 4th century martyr, bishop and martyr, and was presented during the annual celebration marking his feast day and martyrdom. Once again, the Holy Protector has given us a sign of his presence, Monsignor de Gregorio said while he announced the liquefaction. And among those attending the ceremony were Campania Regional President Roberto Fico and Naples Major Gaetano Manfredi. And St. Januarius, known in Italy as San Gennaro, was the Bishop of Benevento and is believed to have been martyred around the year 305 during the persecution of Christians under the Emperor Diocletian. And according to tradition, there was a woman named Eusebia who collected his blood following his death and presented it in two glass ampules. And the earliest surviving written account of the blood's mysterious liquefaction dates to 1389, although devotion to the saint and relics are, of course, much older. And the liquefaction is traditionally awaited three times each year, around the first Sunday of May, commemorating the translation of the saint's relics, September 19th, his feast day, and December 16th, recalling Naples' deliverance from the eruption of Mount Vesuvius in 1631, and it traditionally attributed to the saint's intercession. And for centuries, Neapolitans have regarded the liquefaction as a sign of St. Januarius' continuing protection on the city, while the phenomenon itself remains one of Catholicism's most famous and enduring religious mysteries. And so that is the miracle of the day. I posted a link to this on the Facebook page of The Miracle Hunter. Let's take a look at Catholic Pope Trivia. We do this every week. We're asking a trivia question, give out a prize to an emailer who writes the fastest with the correct answer. And last week we asked the question, for approximately how many years did Padre Pio bear the stigmata? And the answer is 50 years, from 1918 until shortly before his death in 1968. We had a few people writing in with that answer, but the fastest one was Kathy Budnick, and she is the winner for this week's trivia question. Now, for this week's question, we're talking about angels ahead of the feast day of the guardian angels on this week's show. And so the question is, how many angels are mentioned by name in the Bible? Again, the question for this week, how many angels are mentioned by name in the Bible? If you think you know that answer, one win the prize, the image of the faces of Mary. Send me an email to questions@miraclehunter.com, and maybe you'll be the fastest with the right answer. And answers and winners will be posted on the show page on miraclehunter.com. Let's take a look at the miracle of the day. We do this every week where we find a miracle that lines up exactly to the day's date from some year in Christian history. And for today's date, we've got a miracle of Saints Cosmos and Damian. And they were early Christian brothers traditionally remembered as physicians who treated the sick without accepting payment. And they were martyred during the persecutions of the early church, and they became among Christianity's most celebrated patron saints of physicians and surgeons. And their names are included in the Roman calendar, celebrated on September 26th, today's date. Now, their most famous miracle became known as the Miracle of the Black Leg. And according to the medieval golden legend, a man associated with a church dedicated to the saints suffered from a severely diseased or gangrenous leg. And one night, Cosmos and Damian appeared to him in a dream. In the story, the saints amputated and diseased limb and replaced it with the healthy leg of a recently deceased Ethiopian man. The patient awoke. His deceased leg had reportedly been replaced by a healthy one, while the dead man's body was subsequently found with the patient's diseased limb. What an amazing miracle story, the miracle of the black leg. And that's today's miracle of the day related to Saints Cosmos and Damian. And for those people who are interested in my series, Hidden Gems, the next episode coming out airs on Sunday, this Sunday, September 27th at 5 p.m. Central Time, and we'll be looking at the Grotto of the Redemption. Joining us up next is Monsignor Edward Gires, the rector of that Grotto of the Redemption. Stay with us for that.
3: 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I'm Montse Alvarado with some great news. 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
1: 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This is Michael O'Neill. I'm the Miracle Hunter. People who tune into this show and EWTN Television know about a brand new series that's airing on EWTN now. It's called Hidden Gems, Catholic Shrines in America. And it's been such a fun project to produce because we've been able to travel around to various shrines throughout the United States and present their stories. And some of these shrines are similar and some are different, and some present a certain devotion, a title of Mary, a saint, and others have different stories behind them. And they're all unique in their own special way. And it's so fun to sort of talk about what you can see at that shrine if you were to go there. And the footage is so beautiful. It presents drone footage and high-resolution footage of these sites of prayer and worship. But we also like to present the backstory of how they came to be in the first place. And for me, that's really one of the most fascinating parts. And one of the episode that's coming up on this weekend is on Sunday, September 27th at 5 p.m. Central Time. That is the Grotto of the Redemption in West Bend, Iowa. And it is truly a unique and remarkable place, partly because of what constitutes this shrine in the first place, what makes it up. And we'll tell you in just a moment. But we're excited today to talk with Monsignor Edward Gires. He's the rector of the Grotto of the Redemption. Welcome to the program today, Monsignor.
5: Thank you very much, Michael.
1: It's great to talk with you, and we're so excited that this is now airing as part of the series on EWTN Hidden Gems, which airs every Sunday at 5 p.m. Central Time, and then the following Friday at 8 a.m. Central Time. But your shrine, the Grotto of the Redemption, is a shrine unlike any other in the United States. Tell us, what is it about your shrine that makes it stand apart?
5: Well, it is in the middle of farm fields with precious stones and gems and rocks from literally all over the world, put together by a priest, his single vision, with the help of a young man in the early days, and he started in 1912, and he died in 1954. A priest that was with him for 6 years continued to do the work after. It's the largest collection of stones and rocks and gems in one place in the world. But then, more importantly, of course, it tells the story of redemption, God's love for us, how Christ died for us and rose from the dead, that he might be with us every day, every moment, to enlighten us, to strengthen us, and guide us. So it's really a very holy place, a very special, amazing, unique place. There's a sense of silence and peacefulness at the grotto. You can always sense it when you have visitors around. They know it's a sacred, holy place.
1: Absolutely. And I believe that the series Hidden Gems captures the place. Of course, you must go in person to witness it with your own two eyes. It's truly an amazing place. But we try to present through drone footage and interviews and recreations and footage of the place, this remarkable place called the Grotto of the Redemption. Now, Monsignor, if we were to, the name itself, Grotto of the Redemption, what does it mean? How did it get that name?
5: First, Father Doberstein was the builder of the grotto, and he was a German immigrant in Chicago. He wanted to be a priest. They had too many vocations at that time. This is the late 1800s. And so he read an ad from the Diocese of Dubuque, Iowa, which West Bend would have been part of at that time, needing German-speaking priests. So he entered the seminary, and 2 weeks before his ordination, he had double pneumonia. And so he promised Mary that he would build a shrine for her if he got well, and he did. And he was sent to West Bend in 1898 to begin the work. And so he really started with just the idea of a shrine to Mary. But I think it was just the guidance of the Holy Spirit. He just wanted to continue to spread the message of the gospel in a broader way, that it was through Mary who brought us the Redeemer, Jesus Christ. She said yes to the angel Gabriel, and so God became a human being, lived on this earth, died for us, and rose from the dead so that we can enter into heaven and be redeemed. And that redemption takes place while we're on earth as well, that we are transformed by the power of Christ within us through our baptism, through the sacraments, and through our service to others. So Father Doberstein just realized the message needed to be bigger than simply Mary, but Mary was a key figure, of course, in bringing and helping with the redemption that Christ brought.
1: Absolutely. We're talking today with Monsignor Edward Gurris, the rector of the Grotto of the Redemption in West Bend, Iowa, and it's the subject of the brand new episode on EWTN, which airs on Sunday, on the 27th of September at 5 p.m. Central Time. And perhaps the idea is that mostly the shrine is the idea and the execution of Father Doberstein, but there were other people involved as well, including people who contributed rocks and gems from all over the United States. Tell us a little bit about how the project got rolling as far as bringing other people around to do this incredible work.
5: So Father Doberstein first wanted, the parish was very small when he arrived in West Bend, and he was, I think, the first resident pastor. So he put his focus first on building a Catholic school and building up the parish to bring people here. And then he started collecting rocks and stones from around the country with the help of a young man called Matt Sorenzi. And he did not drive. So the first years it was horse and buggy and then in a truck. And he was getting stalagmites from like the Carlsbad Caverns in New Mexico, and petrified woods, all of which are now in national forests or national parks, which, of course, no one could touch. But this was before those days. So, and then when he brought him to West Bend, many times he would really literally go to the bar and get a bunch of men to help unload train cars or the truck. And so he was collecting rocks and stones for at least 10 years before he began to build in 1912. And then again, while he was building, he would get some young people to assist him, and we have a man living now who worked with him when he was in high school. He's one of the few people that actually worked with Father Doberstein that we're aware of that is still living. And again, he did a lot of the rock preparation during the winter. He couldn't work outside. It's too cold here in Iowa for that. And then again, in the spring, he would get a bunch of men to help place these stones in the grotto. I also think it's a very interesting thing is we have no precious stones or rocks like that in this area of Iowa. This is rich farm ground. But we do have rocks, field rocks. And so farmers every year have to go out and pick up rocks so they don't get into the harvest machines or the planting machines. And so Father Doberstein used those rocks for the foundation. He dug down to the bedrock, and then with sand and gravel and these field rocks, developed a foundation that has held this grotto, which is probably just tons and tons of weight, and nothing has ever moved.
1: Absolutely. It's truly an amazing place and an amazing collection. Perhaps in the United States, there's no other collection of stones and rocks like this in the entire United States. We've been talking today with Monsignor Edward Gurris about the Grotto of the Redemption, which is the subject of the new episode of Hidden Gems, airing on EWTN on Sunday at 5 p.m. Central Time, and people can go to shrines.tv to watch. And when you reflect on the filming that was done, Monsignor, to capture this shrine, I'm sure that there was a certain point of excitement to be able to bring this place to the world, so to speak, through EWTN. Talk a little bit about the experience filming with the team and sort of the process that went through to bring this to the screen.
5: It was something we were very excited about. It was a decision. We thought, yes, more people need to know about the grotto. It is so unique and amazing and a wonderful spiritual place. So when the team got here, in some ways, I think they were somewhat surprised because of its uniqueness. And they're very easy to work with. And it was a joy for having them here. And we hit some beautiful fall weather. So everything just turned out well while we're filming. And our local people were very interested in what was going on. I mean, they stayed out of the film, but they were around watching.
1: Yeah, no, it was beautiful. And the interviews that were done by yourself and the others at the shrine really give a great perspective on how the shrine came to be and what people experience on a day-to-day basis at the Grotto of the Redemption. And for people who tune in on Sunday at 5 p.m. Central Time to Hidden Gems, this brand new episode on the Grotto of the Redemption, what is your hope for people who tune into this episode and learn about your shrine?
5: Of course, one hope is that they do come in person to experience it. It's a spiritual experience when they come, and so it is a shrine, and people can also gain indulgences. You know, if they fulfill the obligations of visiting a designated shrine of the Diocese of Sioux City, Iowa. If they come on a Thursday, they could also celebrate the Sacrament of Reconciliation, celebrate Mass, and kind of complete all the guidelines for obtaining a plenary indulgence. So I hope people come in person one way or the other and just be touched by God. I think no matter where they're at in their faith, I think the Holy Spirit is going to touch them interiorly in one way or the other.
1: Very well put. And for people who want to learn more, to learn about a website or another place that people can contact your shrine so they can visit, what's the best place people can go?
5: We do have a website, westbendgrotto.com, and we also have a Facebook page, which I think goes under the same name. I'm sure when you Google grotto, it usually pops up.
1: Wonderful. Well, we encourage people to visit the shrine, visit the site, and tune in especially on this Sunday at 5 p.m. Central Time to learn about the Grotto of the Redemption as presented by Hidden Gems on EWTN. Thank you so much, Monsignor Edward Gires, for joining us on today's program.
5: You're welcome. You're welcome. Glad to be part of it.
1: God bless. That was Monsignor Edward Gires, the rector of the Grotto of the Redemption. Check this one out. This is a shrine unlike any you've ever seen. If you visited even a lot of shrines around the United States, this one is unique and different and a very special place. And through this interview, I hope that you get just a sense of it. But tune in on Sunday at 5 p.m. Central Time to EWTN or go to shrines.tv. And you can see host Nell Angievsky as she walks these grounds and points out the remarkable aspects of the shrine. And again, it's unlike anything you've ever seen before. So I encourage you to check that one out. We need to take a short break, but when we come back, we're going to be looking at the question of the week. Stay with us for that.

0: We're speaking today with Michael O'Neill. He is, of course, the miracle hunter. Michael, what does the church say about miracles?
1: The Catholic Church has had a long-standing embracing of the miraculous, you might say. Of course, the words and works of Jesus Christ is where we find our faith. And the miracles found in the Gospels are those things that we can take as gospel truth, most literally. But beyond the Gospels, we might say that miracles have been happened at places like Lourdes in France, those 18 apparitions to St. Bernadette Subaru, and following that, her digging in the ground and people bathing in that water and walking away with cures of blindness and deafness and other tremendous healings. And 72 cases currently have been claimed and investigated there. Thousands have been claimed, but that smaller number fully validated. But the church has different criteria that it uses when it comes to the miracles at Lourdes or at the canonization of saints, at the Dicastery for the Causes of Saints. They use this Lambertini criteria, where they say that the miracle must be a serious condition, not liable to go on its own. It must be an instantaneous, complete, and lasting cure, and there can be no medical treatment that relates to the cure. And in cases of saints and their intercession, you can only seek the intercession of just the one saint. Otherwise, the church wouldn't know who to put the halo on, you might say. So, and I know when I'm praying and I need a miracle, I pray to all my friends, the saints in heaven, hoping that someone up there picks up the phone. But when it comes to these canonization miracles, these healings that they find through the intercession of just one saint, they always look for cases of singular intercession. So the Catholic Church has a very strict process that it's used over centuries. And of course, it has different ways of looking at Marian apparitions, weeping statues, Eucharistic miracles, etc. And new norms have come out even just this past year. But when it comes to those healing miracles that catch people's attention in such a big way at Lourdes and otherwise, they have that criteria dating back a few centuries.
2: This is a Pro-Life Minute with doctors Stephen and Gracie Christie.
3: Steve, here's a pro-choice argument that really upsets me. The one that says abortion empowers women and it's essential in order for women to have equality with men.
4: Right, it's a strange argument because abortion has never empowered women. It's empowered men, though, empowered them to use women for sexual pleasure without any long-term consequences. Abortion has normalized men's ability to use, exploit, manipulate, abuse, and then abandon women. And somehow they say this empowers women?
3: You know, what really empowers women is to see their children and fertility as blessings, not threats. It's a perversion of feminism to believe that women and children are each other's natural enemies. Women shouldn't have to kill their children to achieve their dreams or fully participate in society. If a pregnant woman or mother can't participate in society, then something's wrong with society, not with their fertility. I think that's a true feminist response.
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1: 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This is Michael O'Neill. I'm the Miracle Hunter. Hey, I love getting your questions. People write in from around the world with questions about miracles happening in today's world and those that have happened centuries ago. And as you might imagine, my email inbox is a fun and interesting place. I got a lot of interesting things in there. People have lots of good questions, but I also love answering questions in person as much as I do like keeping on top of my emails and answering them on the show. But I give questions and answers when we go to give presentations around the country. I travel around. I give 10 to 20 talks a year at different Catholic shrines or parishes or conferences. Always talking about miracles, of course. I'm somewhat of a one-trick pony, I suppose. But when I talk about miracles of the Eucharist or Marian miracles or the miracles of the saints or how the Catholic Church investigates the supernatural, the process they use. But whatever it is, I always speak for about 45 minutes. And then afterwards, I open it up to questions. And I always like to hear what people are thinking about in the realm of miracles anyway. And I do my best to answer them. But it's always my favorite part of the night. But if you'd like to have me speak at your parish, you can go through my website, miraclehunter.com, and click on the contact tab, and you can send me a message that way. And who knows, maybe I'll be speaking at a parish near you sometime soon. Well, we got a good question coming in this week, and this is something of a typical question for me. I think that we all have problems in our lives, and we all want to pray to just the right saint. And I think that some people are motivated to pray to blesseds, not only because they have one miracle under their belt, but because they perhaps need a miracle up in heaven. I don't know if it works that way, that the saints up in heaven are hoping that people direct their prayers their direction. I don't really know. But anyway, maybe it's a thing. So we have a question coming into us from Laureen. She says, "Greetings and peace to you, Miracle Hunter. I'm a secular Franciscan and listener of your show on EWTN Radio. As Franciscans in Francis's 80th Jubilee of his death, which is October 2nd, our fraternity has been more intentional in praying to the communion of Franciscan saints. It's quite humbling to be a small part of such a great order. We have been discussing the large number of blesseds amongst our ranks, and a member has suggested requesting a miracle intercession of a blessed to get them over the finish line, that being from blessed to saint. We have a member who has gone blind and would like to pray for restoration of his sight. We are discerning which Franciscan blessed might be a good one to whom we can appeal. And so, can you advise, please? Thanks for any information you may provide, Laureen." Well, thanks, Laureen, for your question. It's a good one. And as I mentioned previously, I think that a lot of people are looking for the exact right saint to pray to. And they're always looking for someone who has that condition in their wheelhouse, so to speak. I think for people with blindness, a lot of people pray to Blessed Miriam Demjanovic from New Jersey, who was beatified just some years ago here in the United States. And a lot of people turn to her for blindness. Or St. Lucy, of course, is the patron saint of blindness from centuries ago, you might say. But what about a Franciscan blessed? Well, I suppose that perhaps there might not be one specific one who's dedicated to blindness, so to speak. But I think Blessed Solanus Casey, Capuchin Franciscan, would be my vote for somebody to pray to. He's right here in the United States. He's a renowned miracle worker. And there were many people, even in life, that sought his blessing and his prayers and had issues with sight improved or restored. And so, again, that's Solanus Casey. For people who want to find out more about Blessed Solanus Casey, you can go to

Marian devotion of the day as it lines up exactly to the day's date. We all know Fatima May 13th or Guadalupe December 12th or Lourdes February 11th, but believe it or not, there's a different other Marian devotion that lines up exactly to each and every date of the calendar year. And so we're talking about feast days and great miracles and the building of basilicas and in other ways that Mary is honored in countries all over the world. And so for today's date, we've got Our Lady of Lesna Podlaska from Poland in the year 1683. And the story goes that a flashing light led two shepherd boys to find an image of Mary in a pear tree on September 14th, 1683. And pilgrims in large numbers and nobility bearing gifts quickly came to see the circular stone icon carved in low relief, and it became an object of pilgrimage there, and Catholics and Orthodox celebrate the image differently. Catholics in Poland celebrate the Feast of the Blessed Mother of Lesna on September 26th at the original site of the miracle, and the Orthodox believe the image is now at a convent in France, where it's honored on September 27th. And the patroness of Podlaskia is enshrined in a Baroque basilica in Poland. And on August 18th, 1963, Stefan Wyszynski crowned the image at that spot. And that is Our Lady of Lesna Podlaska from Poland in the year 1683. For more information on this fascinating devotion or any of the hundreds of other Marian devotions from around the world, you can connect to 365dayswithmary.com, pick up the book, or download the free app from the iOS App Store, 365 Days with Mary, Marian Calendar. Let's take a look at the sainthood news. We do this every week where we talk about the saints on the path to sainthood, going from servant of God to venerable to blessed and to saint. And of course, this past week, we celebrated the beatification of Fulton Sheen, Fulton J. Sheen, that amazing media archbishop canonized or beatified in St. Louis. And the story for this week, though, relates to the sainthood cause for a Virginia farmer who saved his son. And that cause is moving forward. And the sainthood cause for Tom Vanderwood, a Catholic father of seven who died saving his youngest son, moved to the information gathering stage of the canonization process. And this cause is moving forward, according to his home diocese of Arlington, Virginia. Vanderwood, a father of seven sons, died saving the life of his youngest son, Joseph, who has Down syndrome. And the diocese began gathering information, a key initial stage in the Catholic Church's process of determining sainthood. When Joseph, a teenager at the time, fell into a septic tank, Tom climbed into the tank with him, pushing him up toward the surface, away from the toxic fumes, saving his son's life. Tom, 66, died on September 8, 2008, in the accident, leaving behind his wife and seven sons. But his legacy didn't end there. Because of this self-sacrificial act, a group of Catholics, formerly called the Vanderwood Guild, began to advocate for his cause. And after receiving a formal petition from the cause's postulator, Walter Hilderman, the diocese is asking for all information that could affect the cause to be brought forward. And the bishop is also collecting any writings by Vanderwood and any documents about him. Quote, "We see in the life and death of Thomas Vanderwood a sincere response to the Christian call to sainthood," Bishop Burbridge said. "As heroic as were the circumstances of Thomas Vanderwood's death, the husband and father showed in a profound way that sanctity is to be sought first and foremost through personal faithfulness in daily life and a consistent and sincere yes to God in the circumstances of one's vocation and responsibilities." So that is a new sainthood cause that is launching, and that is Tom Vanderwood. We'll see what happens next if that cause moves forward, and we can pray for that one. For those people who are interested in the project They Might Be Saints, where I look at people on the path to sainthood and the search for canonization miracles, you can pick up my book, They Might Be Saints, Sainthood in America, where it's available from EWTNRC.com, the EWTN religious catalog, or you can go to EWTN Television or EWTN On Demand. Technically, just go to TheyMightBeSaints.com, and you can watch my episodes of all the different American saints, future American saints. But on Sunday, October 4th at 1:30 p.m. Central Time, They Might Be Saints, Bishop Frederick Barriga airs. And trekking across Michigan's wilderness earned him the nickname the Snowshoe Priest, but his heroic virtue bringing the gospel to Native Americans and immigrant miners may earn Bishop Frederick Barriga sainthood. And that is the new episode of They Might Be Saints, airing on Sunday, October 4th at 1:30 p.m. We need to take a short break, but when we come back, we'll be talking with

0: Our next interviewee. Stay with us for that. We're speaking today with Michael O'Neill. He is, of course, the miracle hunter. Michael, what does the church say about miracles?
1: The Catholic Church has had a long-standing embracing of the miraculous, you might say. Of course, the words and works of Jesus Christ is where we find our faith. And the miracles found in the Gospels are those things that we can take as gospel truth. But beyond the Gospels, we might say that miracles have been happened at places like Lourdes in France, those 18 apparitions to St. Bernadette Subaru. And following that, her digging in the ground and people bathing in that water and walking away with cures of blindness and deafness and other tremendous healings. And 72 cases currently have been claimed and investigated there. Thousands have been claimed, but that smaller number fully validated. But the church has different criteria that it uses when it comes to the miracles at Lourdes or at the canonization of saints, at the Dicastery for the Causes of Saints. They use this Lambertini criteria where they say that the miracle must be a serious condition, not liable to go on its own. It must be an instantaneous, complete, and lasting cure, and there can be no medical treatment that relates to the cure. And in cases of saints and their intercession, you can only seek the intercession of just the one saint. Otherwise, the church wouldn't know who to put the halo on, you might say. So when I'm praying and I need a miracle, I pray to all my friends, the saints in heaven, hoping that someone up there picks up the phone. But when it comes to these canonization miracles, these healings that they find through the intercession of just one saint, they always look for cases of singular intercession. So the Catholic Church has a very strict process that it's used over centuries. And of course, it has different ways of looking at Marian apparitions, weeping statues, Eucharistic miracles, etc. And new norms have come out even just this past year. But when it comes to those healing miracles that catch people's attention in such a big way at Lourdes and otherwise, they have that criteria dating back a few centuries. Well, there are so many miracles around the world that I find inspiration in, and getting to travel to these places, the access that we've been given to the Eucharistic miracles of the world, that has been particularly moving to me, whether it's in Lanciano or in Tixla in Mexico or Buenos Aires in Argentina or in Sokolka or Legnica in Poland. And we've done episodes on these for EWTN television and programs for miracles of the Eucharist. To me, those have been the most incredible moments for my faith. I do love seeing miraculous icons of the Virgin Mary or the incorrupt saints or otherwise, but being in the presence of the Lord, which is already a miracle, the biggest miracle we have on earth, and then to be in the presence of a miracle on top of a miracle, those Eucharistic miracles, and to be have been given such amazing access to those places by the priests at those sanctuaries and locations, those have always been the most special of all the miracle locations that I visited.
0: 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Let's return now to the Miracle Hunter with Michael O'Neill on EWTN Radio.
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1: Welcome back. You're listening to the Miracle Hunter radio show on EWTN Radio. This is Michael O'Neill. I'm the Miracle Hunter. There's a book that came across my desk recently, and I was so excited to get it because with the name Michael, I have a devotion to St. Michael the Archangel, of course. I've got a beautiful statue from EWTN Religious Catalog, actually, sitting on my desk of that great warrior angel, St. Michael. And there's a brand new book that's out. It's called St. Michael and His World. And I guessed right away that it was from Mike Aquilina because we've talked to him about St. Patrick and His World. So this appears to be in that same series from Scepter Books. And we're so excited to talk to one of our favorite guests, and that's Mike Aquilina. Welcome back to the program today, Mike.
3: Thanks for having me back, Michael.
1: Yeah, this is great. It's our shared patron saint today we're talking about. It's a lot of fun for me, and always excited to see any book about St. Michael, but this one coming from you was of a special interest. And so I think that we talk about this great Archangel Michael throughout all of human history and mentioned in books of the Bible, church fathers, even ancient rabbis. And so I think that's kind of interesting. Most people don't think of him that way. So if you would, St. Michael the Archangel, take us all the way back. When is the first time that people start talking about him?
3: I would say that devotion to St. Michael has always been part of biblical religion, because we find it in the Old Testament. We find references to the Archangel Michael, of course, in the book of Daniel, where he appears to Daniel, and he shows himself to be the great prince, the guardian, and the guide of Israel. So he's the guardian angel of the people of God on earth. Now, later on, the rabbis would read the Old Testament, the books that we call the Old Testament, and they would find Michael all through the Old Testament. They would say that whenever they saw an anonymous angel in a scene, they would identify him with Michael. So there was Michael, they would say, staying the hand of Abraham. There was Michael as the pillar of cloud and the pillar of fire leading God's people through the desert on their way to the promised land. Michael just appears repeatedly if we're to follow the interpretations of these rabbis who had great faith. And the church just went along in that tradition. We find that the Coptic Christians did the same thing. Whenever they found an anonymous angel in the New Testament, for example, ministering to our Lord in the desert, ministering to our Lord in the Garden of Gethsemane, they would identify that angel as Michael. So this is something that both Jews and Christians have done, and it's always been part of the package.
1: When we talk about St. Michael, people have sort of one scene usually in mind, and that is perhaps Satan being cast out of heaven, Lucifer being cast out of heaven, and St. Michael is there. Talk to us about that scene. Repaint that scene for us, and where do we get that from? What's the source of that story that's so commonly told about St. Michael?
3: Well, it's there in the book of Revelation, chapter 12, and we're shown the Ark of the Covenant. And the Ark of the Covenant is a woman, and the woman is bearing the male child who would rule the nations with an iron rod. So this is the Messiah who has been expected for the Jews. And we know that the Messiah is Jesus, and the woman is Mary. So we're shown St. Michael as their protector, and not only their protector, but also protector of the lady's other offspring. And who are they? Well, that's you and me. And not only because our name is Michael, but because we're in the church. We are Mary's other offspring. We are the church's other offspring. And so Michael remains our guardian and guide. And of course, that becomes an important scene in devotion in the centuries that follow, in the millennia that follow.
1: Absolutely. We're talking today with Mike Aquilina about his brand new book, St. Michael and His World. As a Michael myself, I'm excited about this book, and I think you should be out there too. And I think that, you know, I think a lot of people, of course, when they think of angels, and maybe St. Michael in particular, they think about something of mythology or pious legend, and something that therefore can be disregarded in some sense. Why can we view St. Michael as more than just some fanciful story?
3: Well, you know, it's funny. You mentioned this very military scene of St. Mm-hmm. Michael going to battle with the devil. And of course, the early church appreciated him for that, and they saw his role in spiritual combat. And if we read the Dead Sea Scrolls, they expected Michael to come and fight on the earth in real combat. The people who produced the Dead Sea Scrolls expected him to come and fight in battle beside them. But you know, in the ancient church, he was most often looked to as a healer. He produced miracles, and there's plenty of evidence that the Jews of that time looked to him the same way. We have many incantation bowls, these bowls that are engraved with prayers to St. Michael and for his intercession and for his intervention, bringing healing to people. And that's what was expected. There are so many shrines to St. Michael that were built in the early church, and there are stories of great miracles, many of them very entertaining and beautiful and striking, and each one has a lesson. I'm especially drawn to one from the late 4th century because one of the great miracles attributed to Michael at this shrine, the shrine's called the Michaelion, and it was right there on the Bosporus, not far from Constantinople. But it's an important miracle because the man who was healed, well, his name was Aquilinus. So he bore my name.
1: You got the first name and the last name in the same story.
3: That's right. That's right. And what's important about this miracle is that it's attributed to Saint Michael, and it involves a man who was living at the time the historian Sozomen wrote down the account. So he received the account from the man himself, and he published it during this man's lifetime, which gives it a level of credibility that we don't often have in ancient accounts of miracles.
1: Absolutely. We're talking today with Mike Aquilina about his brand new book, St. Michael and His World. And I think that one of the things that Catholics also think of when they think of St. Michael, they think of that prayer often said at the end of Mass, and that vision of the Pope, Pope Leo. What is, if you would, recount that a little bit. Where does that come from? Why do we pray it oftentimes at every Mass?
3: Well, we have no hard historical evidence for the vision of Pope Leo. But according to many accounts, what happened was that during his Mass or shortly after his Mass, he had a vision. And in that vision, he was shown this dialogue between God and Satan. And Satan was talking about the damage he would wreak on the church in the century to come. And Pope Leo was so moved by the vision that immediately he wrote three prayers to Saint Michael to defend us in battle. There was a short one, a medium one, and a long one. He also revised the rite of exorcism to include more prayers to Saint Michael. So it seems from that evidence that something happened at this point in Pope Leo's pontificate. Something happened. There's no record of what it is, although there are these rumors that came that were recorded later on. But it seems that something happened that made him see the urgency of our invocation of Saint Michael. And so we have those three prayers to Saint Michael. The short one, the small one, is the one that we use most often in our devotion. Saint Michael the Archangel, defend us in battle. It's a beautiful prayer, and at my parish and really throughout my diocese, it's said at the end of Mass every time we have Mass.
1: Yeah, it's beautiful. And I think one of the interesting things about St. Michael, for me anyway, is that he sometimes crosses beyond just Catholics having this devotion, perhaps because of his presence in the Old Testament. But you might see a fireman or policeman wearing a St. Michael medal. What can we do with your book in mind in particular? How can we learn more about him, and how can we bring him into our own lives?
3: Oh, well, I found out that, you know, there's this case going on in Massachusetts where the firemen and policemen were forbidden to put up St. Michael's image in this building, right? Even though traditionally he's been invoked as a patron of policemen. And I'm pleased and proud to say that the lawyers defending our side in this called for an advance copy of my book, and I was happy to supply it to them.
1: Wonderful. What a promo, what a plug that is. We're talking today with Mike Aquilina about this brand new book, St. Michael and His World. What is your hope for the average reader, the non-policeman perhaps, who isn't given this as educational reading? What can people do when they pick up your book to invoke St. Michael in their own lives of faith?
3: Well, you know, you can look back on history and you can see through my book how the devotion to St. Michael has developed for thousands of years, many thousands of years now. And so so you can learn from all of your ancestors in the faith, from Jews as well as Christians, and you can follow after their path. St. Michael does come to defend us in battle. He is a healer. He will be there at our final judgment, and he is the one you want beside you as you're fighting your spiritual warfare. He's not just for those who are in the military. He's not just for those who are in the police force. We are all fighting a battle. We're all fighting a battle, and we need his help. This is something that God himself willed. All right, this is not some kind of putting him in the place of God. We don't do that. right? It's revealed to us in both the Old Testament and the New Testament. If we look at the book of Daniel, the epistle of St. Jude, and the book of Revelation, he's always there in these moments when we need him. If we read the writings of the fathers, the writings of the medieval saints, and the writings ever since then, leading up to Pope Leo XIII, well, we're going to learn that Michael is someone we want beside us as we fight all our battles every day.
1: Wonderful. And for people who want to pick up this book or learn more about you, what's the best place that people can go?
3: Well, you can pick up this book from Scepter Publishers, and you can find that online. Of course, you'll find it also wherever you buy Catholic books. If you have a good Catholic bookstore, go there. My own website is fathersofthechurch.com.
1: Wonderful. And I have to ask you this question because the name of the book, St. Michael and His World, is reminiscent of St. Patrick and His World. Perhaps I'm not fully tuned in, but tell us, are there more this saint in his world or her world books coming out?
3: Well, before those two books, there was St. Joseph and His World. And what I tried to do in all three of those books is take the saints about whom we know little, okay? St. Joseph doesn't give us a spoken word in the entire New Testament. And St. Patrick left us two writings, but in those writings, he gives us almost no historical detail. And St. Michael is an angel, so he never left a footprint, never. He has no physical foot with which to leave a footprint. So these are three saints, I would say, I'd use that word, three saints we understand better when we know about their world. And that's why I tried to do a series just giving the background on these. I don't have another one in the hopper right now, but if one occurs to me, maybe I'll write it.
1: Wonderful. And very excited about these books. And any other projects coming up that you want to highlight for the listeners today?
3: Well, I'll be taking a pilgrimage to Rome and Assisi in October, and I'd love it if you could join us.
1: Wonderful. Well, we're so grateful to you, Mike Aquilina, for joining us on today's show, talking about one of my favorite saints and one of your favorite saints, Mike, and that is St. Michael the Archangel in this brand new book from Scepter. And that's all the time we have for today's show. If you missed any of this episode or want to catch up on past episodes, you can go to EWTN.com/radio, check out the audio archives, or download the free EWTN app. Check out my series, Explore with the Miracle Hunter. There's a new episode in Krakow. We're on Saturday, October 3rd at 4:30 p.m. Central Time. I examine how the apparitions near Krakow to St. Faustina gave rise to the worldwide Divine Mercy devotion that inspires the faithful today. And check out the new episode of Hidden Gems on Sunday, September 27th at 5 p.m. Central Time. Catholic Shrines in America, Hidden Gems, looks at the Grotto of the Redemption and discover a marvel and true hidden gem in the Midwest within the breathtaking testament of faith built stone by stone at Iowa's Grotto of the Redemption. Check that one out. 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And I'd like to thank you for joining me today on Miracle Hunter, where from claims of healings and visions to the world's most inexplicable events, whether you're a believer or a skeptic, the truth is always worth the hunt. 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
5: Welcome to Catholic Blitz, and in the hot seat today is Father Kenneth Briganti. 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
6: 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After we die, sometimes not all our earthly attachments or our penances that we've done in life have been completed. So purgatory is a state. It ends with the end of the world. There's no time in there that we go sort of like to purify to cleanse. It's a time to get ready to get enter into heaven. But if you enter purgatory, you're eventually going to be going into heaven. It's a sure deal there. Purgatory can also be done here on earth for those people who unite their sufferings and sacrifices and their tragedies and it's with the Lord on the cross, and they're in that mind and state of offering. Did that.
5: All right, you did it. Come back again for more Catholic Blitz.
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1: On Ryan's show that he prayed the Hail Mary before engaging the terrorists. Recalling the moment, Craig had said the Hail Mary was the first prayer that came to his mind. He said his other likely choices would have been the Salve Regina or the prayer to St. Michael. On Monday, Pope Leo met with a delegation from the Federation of Capuchin Poor Clare Nuns of Italy, reflecting on St. Paul's invitation for Christians to lead a life worthy of their calling. The Pope encouraged the nuns to live faithfully through contemplative prayer, poverty, and complete adherence to the gospel. Quoting St. Clare's letter to Agnes of Bohemia, the Pope said they must place their mind before the mirror of eternity, looking beyond their cloisters and today's tragedies to the future with hope. Up to 1,000 children from schools and parishes in Rome will gather in the Vatican Gardens with Pope Leo on October 1st to start the 1 million children praying the Rosary initiative promoted by Aid to the Church in Need. For more than two decades, the Pontifical Foundation, ACN, has held this initiative. However, for the first time ever, the 1 million children praying the Rosary will last an entire week from October 1st through the 7th, offering communities, families, and schools the chance to choose the day that best fits them. The U.S. Supreme Court is not intervening for now in a custody battle between a surrogate and a California couple over a five-week-old child with a heart condition. Surrogate McKenna West gave birth to the boy in Texas because of their laws surrounding birth and parental rights. She had asked the court in an emergency appeal to stay a California order recognizing the couple as the child's parents. Justice Kagan denied the request for emergency relief on Tuesday without providing her reasoning. I'm Mary Graham for Relevant Radio News.
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6: 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Today's episode is We Are in Two Wars. Here's Archbishop Sheen.

0: Friends. You heard the subject. Our two wars. But before I get into that subject, let me tell you about another war. A little boy went to religion class. And when he came home, his mother said to him, "What did you learn today at Sunday school?" He said, "I learned about the war of Moses and the Egyptians." "Well, what happened?" "Well," he said, "the Egyptians," he said, "were pursuing Moses and the Israelites. So Moses telephoned to his engineers. His engineers laid pontoon bridges all across the Red Sea. When the bridges were laid, the aircraft saw the tanks of the Egyptians coming on the other side of the Red Sea. Moses telephoned the airfield, radioed the jets to bomb all of these tanks and the army, which they did. Then when the Israelites were across, then they bombed the pontoon bridges and Moses and the army were safe." Mother said, is that what they told you in Sunday school?" "No," he said, "it isn't. But," he says, "if I told you what they really said, you wouldn't have believed me." Well, our country is something that's very dear to your heart and to mine. I wonder if it's dear enough. You know, the Greeks had the virtue of pietas, which was love of country. And love of country was one of three forms of love. One was love of God, and the other was love of neighbor, and the other was love of country. Have you ever noticed that all three pass out together? And there's no longer respect for parents, and no longer a sense of divine relationship to Heavenly Father, there's no more patriotism. And because the country means so much to us, and as Lincoln said, we've been blessed as no other country in the history of the world has ever been blessed, it makes one feel rather tragic that we are in two wars. And one of the wars that we're in is what might be called the protracted war. The other war we are in is the insurgent war. The protracted war is one that we fight outside our country. The insurgent war is the one that is fought inside. The reason I mentioned both at the beginning is because I gave you the title of two wars. I'm going to leave it for a minute. I will come back to it. But I want to tell you about a very false concept of war that we still have in the United States. The concept of war that we have now is what might be called the theory of the intermittent war. This is a 19th century inheritance. One might almost say it is something that has been inherited from the centuries. But our philosophy of war at the present time is that war is not constant. That war is something that disturbs relatively long periods of peace. Secondly, our false theory of war is that every war must end in victory. Because we have the theory of intermittent war, if you pick up an American history, you will find, for example, our history in terms of a war, say Civil War, World War I, with the dates after it, etc. take World War I, 1914, 1918, and so forth, World War II, and any other war that we happen to be in. You see, it's intermittent. It is not a continuous thing. Now, I wish to suggest to you, for a better understanding of our country, that this theory of an intermittent war can cause us a great deal of trouble. We must understand what is new in the world. And what is new is something that was introduced in 1917 by the Communist Revolution. The Communist Revolution introduced into the world the notion. Did you ever figure out how my angel always... I never tell my angel when to clean a blackboard. Ever notice that? He always knows when to clean it, and if I don't want it cleaned, see, he doesn't clean it. Now, sometimes I'll walk away, and he doesn't clean the blackboard. Not because I walk away. Funny, isn't it? Well, the Soviets have introduced into the world what is known as the protracted war. What does the protracted war mean? It means that war is continuous, not intermittent. Do they wage it? No. The Soviets and the communists in general have two zones. One is called the peace zone, and the other is called the war zone. What is the peace zone? The peace zone is Russia. Russia has not been in a war since 1917. It's gobbled up other nations, but first it signed a treaty of peace. Russia is the peace zone. Russia will not go to war with any other nation until the last war, when they will be victorious. Where's the war zone? All of the non-communist countries, which America's one. Russia will not send men to a war zone. They'll send planes, tanks, equipment, and all forms of military hardware. But Russia keeps peace at home. And if it fights elsewhere, where we might become involved, it does so by proxy. Who are the proxies? Any of the communist duped countries that will fight because Russia wants them to fight. Now, how about the rest of the world, the non-communist world? This non-communist world is the war zone. Here, the war must be continuous. They do not want peace. They cry peace at home. But wars must be incited elsewhere. So just imagine a number of dominoes put upright, one after the other, on end. The Russian theory of war is to get any non-communist nation battling one of their dupes or battling any other non-communist nation, so that one domino knocks over another domino until all of them are prostrate, and then Russia is ready to come in for the kill. Is this exaggerated? I will give you testimony in a moment. But let me develop a little bit further. See, the great advantage of them keeping this peace zone and not fighting outside of Russia is that they make every non-communist nation that appears that engages in war. They make them appear as if they were disturbing the peace. And there are many advantages to this peace zone inciting war in the war zones. First of all, there's an economic advantage to Russia. The nation that is warring gets in debt. There's a political advantage to communism in inciting wars in other nations, such as our own. It disturbs the unity of the people. There is a psychological advantage. The psychological advantage is that they convince the other nations of the world that the one people that is disturbing the peace of the world is, for example, America. And finally, there is a religious advantage to keeping the non-communist nations at war. And the religious advantage is that there will be some in the era of religion who will identify religion with politics and nothing else. So you add this up. Does Russia want peace?
1: Yes.
0: At home. Outside of Russia, what does it want? War. Does it want us to be at war? It does. Does it want us to stop fighting? I'm speaking of the inner core of Russia. No. Would it ever want us or any other non-communist country to have a victory? No. Is this my imagination? Now let us see. I am here quoting a testimony of Stalin. So you may say, all right, Stalin is passé. I will talk about that in a minute. But Stalin is quoting Lenin. Here are the exact words. We cannot forget the saying of Lenin that a great deal depends upon Russia delaying wars with the capitalist countries. Delaying wars with the capitalist countries. This war is inevitable. But we must wait until revolutions ripen throughout the world. Therefore, the maintenance of peaceful relations with capitalist countries is now obligatory for us. The only war we will fight will be the last war. That is Stalin quoting Lenin. May I interrupt this very serious telecast to tell you about a story about Stalin. Remember when Khrushchev came in power and he wanted to de-Stalinize and he dug up the body of poor Stalin? Remember? And Khrushchev was carrying around Stalin's body on his back, you know, finding a place to bury it. Couldn't be too public. Couldn't have a veneration of Stalin. So he called up Ben-Gurion in Israel. He says, Ben-Gurion, listen, I've got this body of Stalin dragging it around. I can't bury it anyplace. Let me come down to see you. So Khrushchev went down to Israel to see Ben-Gurion. And he begged Ben-Gurion if he couldn't bury Stalin in Israel. Ben-Gurion agreed. They signed a treaty. And Khrushchev was happy when he got on the plane to go back to Russia. But just as he was leaving Ben-Gurion says to Khrushchev, he says to Khrushchev, I want you to know that Israel has the highest resurrection rate in the world. Now, suppose we go to the other part of the world with its philosophy, Mao. Mao has revived the writings of Sun Tzu. Sun Tzu wrote on the strategy of war 500 years before Christ. And I am quoting from one of the works of Sun Tzu. To fight and conquer in your battles is not supreme excellence. Supreme excellence consists in breaking the enemy's resistance without fighting. You see how contrary this is to our idea of victory? To fight and to conquer is not
1: supreme excellence. We just weaken.
0: Now let me give you Mao himself. While the enemy is strong, avoid decisive battles. Never fight any in the early stages of war. Gradually weaken the fighting spirit. And Mao gave a little parable. And this is it exactly. I'm not reading it, but I know it by heart. He tells the parable of the princes of the iron fan and the monkey. Now, a prince with an iron fan could very well fend off a monkey. But he said the monkey conquered the princes of the iron fan by turning himself into a little insect and then getting inside of the princess until she was infected with the germ and she died. So, Russia talks peace. But my fellow citizens, may I say to you, we must be careful. Russia does not want peace. It would be very happy if we stayed in war until we were completely weakened. Then comes the last battle. That's one of the wars we're in. And we've completely forgotten our communist philosophy. And the judgment that I'm making is based upon that, not based upon politics. Now we have another war. The other war is the war at home. It's the insurgent war. What's the insurgent war? The insurgent war is the war that comes from, from a breakdown of law and authority. The insurgent wars come from a revolution of protest, of being against something without being for anything. Robert H. Sangster has written very well of this insurgent war. And he tells how revolutions and disturbances of the country's peace take place. And they do it in three ways. First of all, those groups or leaders that would disturb our country and start an insurgent war, first of all, have a number of Minutemen. That is to say, they are those who can be called out very quickly for any kind of protest. All they have to do is call up a few colleges and a few other groups, and sure, they'll protest. They don't know what they're protesting against, but they're protesting. Those are the Minutemen, ready to run. Next comes the followers. The hangers-on, better. Hangers-on are the people see the placard and they say, yes, this is right, and hear the shouting, and so the crowd is swelled. This is not dangerous. But down at the bottom, the hardcore. And in a group of 50,000, how many would belong to this hardcore? 200. And they'll be equipped with electronic loudspeakers. They're the ones you have to watch. So our country is in danger on the outside. It's in danger on the inside. We're living in days of violence, but the wrong kind of violence. The good Lord said, I came not to bring peace, but the sword, violence. But not the violence that hacks off the ear of the servant of a high priest like Peter, who proved himself a good fisherman because that was all he could do was hack an ear when he wished to cut a neck. And our Lord says, put that sword back. The other sword is the sword that runs inward to self, cutting out some of this egotism and this pride and this violence and this want of respect for law in our country. That's the kind of violence we need. And if we do not restore it, what are our chances of continuing? Well, here's a great American, George Kennan. Listen to what he says. You ask me, as an historian, let us say, whether a country in the state this country is in today, with no highly developed sense of national purpose, with the overwhelming accent on life of personal comfort and amusement, with the dearth of public services and the surfeit of privately sold gadgetry, if you ask me whether such a country has, over the long run, a chance of competing with a purposeful, serious, disciplined society such as that of Soviet Russia, I must answer, no. What are we going to do about it? Are our judges going to be so weak they will release every criminal? Are we going to allow hangers-on, minutemen to determine our policy and to be led by a group that is interested only in the overthrow of American society, such as the French government was overthrown in 1789, though there's no comparison as regards the value of the governments. But, as Lincoln said, God meant this country for serious purposes. Let us, in the name of God, rediscover those purposes.
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0: Friends, television is beginning to influence children's prayers. Mother wrote to us not very long ago. She was hearing the night prayers of her little child, and the child ended up the Apostles' Creed by saying, "I believe in the forgiveness of sins, the resurrection of the body, and life is worth living. Amen." I can see that you know the creed. A few years ago, I was down south, and I was passing along a road where there were a number of prisoners working from nearby penitentiary. And they were doing that sort of thing which prisoners are so wont to do, namely pound big rocks until they become little rocks. And I watched them for a while, and I said to them, "I wish I could do with hearts what you do with rocks." One of them said, "Did you ever try working on your knees?" I do not know how many Americans there are who work on their knees. The American loves speed. No, he is the only one in the world who ever thought of inventing a rocking chair, because you can go places at the same time you're resting. We thought possibly it might be well for the American audience to hear some.

and man's mind. Man's mind is just like this blackboard. It has nothing on it when we're born. And it's only through contact with the outside world, by taking in something through the senses, that we ever get ideas. Therefore, we are not creators of energy. We are merely transformers of energy. And it's a simple lesson in dynamism. All the power that we expend is due to power that we take in. Now, should not our soul have some energy? It needs this environment, too. And it needs an environment of perfect life and truth and love and beauty and goodness and holiness. And that environment is God. And how do we contact that energy? We contact it by prayer. There are some people in the world who are blind. They are dead to the great environment of sound. For example, the laughter of a child, the sigh of a waterfall. There are others in the world who are deaf. They're dead to the environment, rather blind. They're dead to the great environment of a sunset, the first spring flower. Then there are others who are deity blind. They never contact this great thesaurus and treasure of energy and power that there is above us. And the result is that they're always breathing in the same air that they breathe out. That is why an atheist has well been defined as a man who has no invisible means of support. One of the reasons why we're unhappy in this world is because, actually, our bodies are going too fast. This is a body. This is the body of a man in motion. And here's the soul of the man. Now, our bodies are going so fast that our poor souls haven't got time to catch up with us. The result is that we've lost all contact with this energy that could give us peace and happiness. I'll let my little angel erase that now. You know, politicians talk through their hats, but my angel talks through his halo. One of the great differences between the contacts of energy for our body and the contact of energy for our mind is this, that the contact of energy for the body is automatic. It's much more easier for us to breathe than it is to hold our breath. You know about the little boy who said, if you don't give me that candy, I'll hold my breath till I get red in the face. But contact with God through prayer is conditional. It's free. It's not forced upon us. And we receive certain gifts only on condition that we ask for them. For example, at this particular moment, you're floating through this theater. There's music. There's the comedy of Milton Berle. There are political discussions. There are soap operas. And you're not getting a one of them. Why? Well, because you're not tuned in. So too, there's all kinds of divine energy that is floating through this world. Many are not receiving it because they have not willed to tune in. And they miss it. There are millions and millions of favors hanging from heaven on silken cords. And prayer is the sword that cuts them. Ask, you shall receive, but we have to ask. Seek, and you shall find. You have to seek. Knock, and it shall be opened unto you. But you have to knock. Did you ever see that painting of Holman Hunt? It's a picture of our blessed Lord at an ivy-covered door. He has a lantern in his hand. He's knocking at the door. Holman Hunt was criticized for that picture. And it was said that he had no latch on the outside of the door. Holman Hunt said, of course not.

0: Latch is on the inside. We alone open it. That's our opportunity, but we have to ask. So we have to put ourselves in this environment of divine life, and we do that by this free act of prayer. See what a difference it makes. Now here, this is a little waif, a little orphan homeless girl, maybe someplace in Europe. Here she is on the street, and I signify the street. This is a lamppost. To an alcoholic, that looks like the Saturday evening post. Now here's another little girl in a very happy home. This is a house, a home. And this is a transparent home. And here's our little girl in here, very, very happy, and her father and her mother and so on, in the house. This little girl does not have food, clothing, shelter, and affection. This little girl has all of those things. And why? Because this girl here is in an environment of love, which this one is not. Now, there are many people in the world who do not place themselves in this environment of love and power and beauty and strength, and the result is that they do not have the blessings that others have. They're like this poor little waif. Take, for example, those who are raising families. They say, oh, well, I could not afford to send my child to college. And they're judging themselves solely by the bank account. If they put themselves in the environment of divine love every now and then they would receive blessings which presently they are denied. You do not trust those who do not trust you. Just as soon as you trust and love people and show affection, they begin to give you favors and blessings. So it is with the good Lord. You say you have distractions? Well, St. Bernard had a friend once who told him that he never had distractions in prayer. St. Bernard said, I always have them. They were out horseback riding. St. Bernard said, I tell you what I will do. I will give you this horse if you can say the Our Father without distraction. Now get off your horse and say the Our Father. So he got up to the words, give us this day our daily bread. He looked up at St. Bernard and he said, can I have the saddle too? Now we'll speak of various kinds and forms of prayer by which we contact this energy. One would be petition. Another would be something that is very seldom understood, namely worship. And the third would be the prayer of action. First of all, petition.
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3: Let's go now to Nate calling in from Santa Cruz, California. Good morning, Nate. Thanks for being patient.
4: Absolutely. Good morning, Father. Good morning, brothers and sisters abroad. I just want to say you touch on two things. One, praying the rosary. I'm only memorized the first part of it, but it has changed my life. Two, being a service in the church, being a lector has also changed my life. I've been a practicing Catholic for about a year and a half. Patrick Madrid planted a seed about 10 years ago, and I converted 2 years later, and I've been on this journey ever since. Strengthening my relationship has been paramount, because it's interesting that you said that about going to adoration, is because I went to adoration for the first time in my life, bright and early, yesterday, and I said, Lord, teach me to pray. And my offering was a rosary I got from the Fatima of America, a donation I make online, and then another donation. I lit up another candle and I made an offering, and it was the prayer of St. Joseph, because I want to get married as soon as possible and have children. And that's how my life has changed. you know, I'm part of a program where they say, you know, you come in here, there's one thing you got to change, and that's everything. And I think that's so true with Jesus.
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8: This is Archbishop Alexander Sample of the Archdiocese of Portland in Oregon. 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
3: 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In the poor and suffering? 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
1: 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Now, here's the conclusion of this episode, prayer.
0: Now we'll speak of various kinds and forms of prayer by which we contact this energy. One would be petition. Another would be something that is very seldom understood, namely worship. And the third would be the prayer of action. First of all, petition. Petition is asking favor. I know of a sick man who was brought into a hospital once, and he hadn't prayed for about 30 years, and he said to the good nun in charge, he said, I haven't prayed for 30 years, sister, pray for me. She says, pray for yourself. She says, sometimes a strange voice is the one most quickly heard. Now we should ask Almighty God for favors, and He will give them to us, provided they are best for our soul as well as for our body. But we must not think that when we ask for anything, we are trying to change the will of God. That is not prayer, petition, or any other kind of prayer. Here's a father and a family. He has a son whom he wishes to send to college. During high school days, the boy becomes recalcitrant, disobedient, steals, has a police record, becomes a juvenile delinquent. He's sent to reform school. Has the father changed his will about sending him to college? No, the father still wills it. But why doesn't the boy go to college then if the father wills it? Because the boy has not fulfilled those conditions which were necessary for the father giving him a college education. There then, instead of changing the will of God, actually places us in that environment which makes it possible for God to give us things that otherwise it would be impossible to give. Now, for example, if my father had a Stradivarius violin, which he didn't have, he might have wished that I would have been a violinist or a musician. Did you ever hear me sing? Well, with all the good intentions of the world, there'd be no point in giving me a Stradivarius violin. Simply not deserving of that particular kind of gift. While petition is a legitimate form of prayer, it is not the full nature of prayer. But let me tell you, however, of a particular example of petition. Normally, priests are ordained about the age of 24. I was mentally retarded. I was ordained at 24, but they sent me to school for 5 more years. So here I was studying at the University of Louvain in Belgium until I was 29 years of age. Those 6 years in the third grade sure set me back. And I was studying philosophy at the University of Louvain. And I wanted to go to Lourdes. You know Lourdes, you saw the movie, maybe, The Song of Bernadette, read Werfel's book. Those of you who have the faith know Lourdes very well. And I wished to go to Lourdes and celebrate the 5th anniversary of my ordination. I had just enough money to go to Lourdes, but not enough to live on once I arrived. And I asked my brother, who was studying medicine at the University of Louvain, I'll not make a plug now about him, where he is or where his office is, anything of that kind. He'll shoot me for it. He missed a great opportunity, but we'll let it pass. So he was studying medicine at the University of Louvain, and I asked him if he had any money. He was a typical university student, too. And I said, well, if I have faith enough to go to the Lord to celebrate the 5th anniversary of my ordination, it's up to the Blessed Mother to get me out. So I went to the Lord. I arrived broke. On dish. And I decided that if the Blessed Mother was going to pay my hotel bill, she could just as well pay a big one as a little one. So I went to the best hotel in Lourdes. It was a 4th-rate hotel by our standards, but at any rate, it was the best there. 6th day, I got my bill. I had visions of gendarmes, French police, jails. I stuck it out because the novena was 9 days of prayer. Waiting for the 9th day, I went down in the morning, nothing happened. The 9th noon, nothing happened. The 9th evening, nothing happened, and it was serious. So I thought I'd give the Blessed Mother another chance. I went down to the grotto about 10:30, and as I was saying the rosary, a portly gentleman tapped me on the shoulder. He said, are you an American priest?
12: Yes.
0: You speak French?
12: Yes.
0: You know Paris?
12: Yes.
0: Well, I'm Mr. So-and-so of New York. This is my son, my daughter, my wife. So we walked back to the hotel together. And he said, we want you to come to Paris with us and tomorrow and talk French for us. He said, have you paid your hotel bill yet? That was the most interesting question I ever had. So I out-fumbled him for the bill. One of those not too rare moments in life where the grasp does not exceed the reach. And we went to Paris, stayed there a week with him, and he said at the end of the week, I will give you my address in New York. He said, you can call on us when you come back. you mind taking it at the bottom of a check? And I said, not particularly. So I arrived back in Louvain with much more than I started with. Then when I came back to America, we went back again to Lourdes two times together to thank the Blessed Mother for introducing us one to another. Now, the moral of this story is for you people that live in Peoria not to come to the Waldorf and expect the Blessed Mother to pay bills there. But pray for something worthwhile spiritually and you will receive it. And as Dr. Alexis Carroll says, great strength for your mind, power for your body. He calls it physical stamina. Better understanding of the world, and then, of course, a great inner peace because you're in contact with all of this infinite power and mercy and love. Now, in addition to petition, there's also worship. People can't understand worship or praise. They said, what is God who wants praise? Is he a kind of a potentate sitting on a throne? Very unhappy and miserable when we do not pay him some adulation. No, God does not need praise. We need it. Many in American home this spring, little girls about 3 and 4 years of age are going out into the garden, and they're going to bring in from the garden bouquets and bunches of dandelions, and they're going to give them to the mother. And it's going to be a little difficulty for the mother. She'll have to get a vase for dandelions, vases for flowers. She has to get a vase for the dandelions, and she has to put them in the parlor. She expresses gratitude to the child. Does the mother need the dandelions? She doesn't need them. Does the child need to give them? Certainly. Why? Because the child is being trained in love and kindness and mercy and goodness. That's why the child has to give them. Otherwise, she would be wanting in affection. Wanting in obedience. God does not need our praise. We need it. What is worship? Worship is something that's worthful. We're enthusiastic about an athlete. We praise him. I wonder if husbands ever praise wives if they've been married for 18 years. Do you know that in 18 years, your wife has prepared 19,710 meals? And then, now, for example, at the end of this television program, there's going to be a great burst of applause. And why? Why will there be a great burst of applause? It is because you will have heard something that was transcendentally superior. You will have heard something that was beyond all competition. You will have heard something the like of which is not given on any other television program. You will have heard something that delights every father in the United States, that thrills every mother, that pleases every child, namely, a commercial about an Admiral refrigerator. Oh, I only have 1 minute. 2 minutes. To talk to you about action. But every little action that we have can be turned into a prayer. For example, the men working these booms, lights, cameras, angels, stenographers, taxi drivers, sword diggers, everything. Everything can be made of prayer. Provided we offer it up in the name of the good Lord. That's praying while we work. Down in the gutter of a city street, there's a drop of water. Soiled. And dirty and stagnant. Way up in the heavens. A gentle sunbeam soft. Leap from out the azure sky. Down to the drop. Kiss it. Thrill it through and through. With new strange life and hopes. And lifted it up. Higher and higher and higher beyond the clouds. And one day left it as a flake of immaculate snow on a mountaintop. So our own humdrum routine workaday lives in the pantry and the school and the office on the farm and the machine shop, all of these can be lifted up into the spiritualization of our lives, provided we bring to them the inspiration of someone with our apostolic zeal in thought, provided we bring to them the inspiration of a captain bearing five wounds in the forefront of battle, provided we bring to them the big splash of that instant of intolerant enlightenment, the lightning made eternal as the light.
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15: 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I pray the Rosary with Father Rocky and the Chaplet of Divine Mercy with Drew Mariani every day. And I ask and I beg for the intercession of my husband. Through all those prayers, he has come around. He recently became a Knight of Columbus. 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

0: Hello, I'm Father Mitch Pacwa, and welcome to EWTN Live, where we bring you guests from all around the world. Our guest tonight joined the Jesuits in 1989 after achieving two planetary science degrees at MIT in Massachusetts, and then a PhD in the same field at the University of Arizona. He took vows as a Jesuit brother in 1991, and 2 years later began working at one of the world's oldest ongoing, longest ongoing astronomical institutions, which is the Vatican Observatory. During a long career as a researcher, scientist, and director of the observatory, he has come to see modern science as a powerful way to know God more deeply by understanding how creation works. His experience has shown him that science and faith are not opposed. Rather, as he'll talk about tonight, faith gives him a reason to pursue science. He's the author of a new book called A Jesuit's Guide to the Stars, Exploring Wonder, Beauty, and Science. He's also the Director Emeritus of the Vatican Observatory, and he is the President of the Vatican Observatory Foundation. Please welcome a longtime friend of mine and a great guest, Brother Guy Consolmagno. Brother Guy, welcome. Good to have you here.
1: It's great to be here. If you are noticing, there is that two-year gap between when I took vows and when I started at the observatory.
0: That's right.
1: And that's when we met each other at Loyola University in Chicago.
0: Right. You were a student working on some philosophy.
1: That's right. As a brother, I didn't have to do the full course, so I got to pick and choose fun things to do.
0: Whereas I just kept, you know, slogging away through Hebrew grammar and introduction to the Bible.
1: But you're also the head of one of the houses of philosophers. So
0: yes,
1: you had to deal with young Jesuits, and
0: yeah,
1: you survived it.
0: It was delightful. You know, working at the university and being the superior of that community was a good thing, good experience. I learned a lot from it. And you were there only a couple of years.
1: Just 2 years.
0: And you went on to the Vatican Astronomical Observatory. This is something that I don't think people know a whole lot about. Mm-hmm. When did the popes establish an astronomical observatory?
1: Well, in the sense, it goes all the way back to the medieval universities. If you follow what the medieval universities had, there were three courses, the trivial courses, mm-hmm. the grammar school, essentially.
0: Right, and when we use the word trivia, it means just the kind of things that you would learn from the early days, of your studies.
1: Rhetoric, grammar, and I'm blanking on the third one.
0: Music?
1: No, because that was
0: math.
1: That was part of the quadrivium, the second set.
0: Yes.
1: And that would have been arithmetic, geometry, music, and astronomy. Astronomy was already part of, these are the things you had to know before you could go on and study philosophy or theology. They assumed that you would have studied astronomy. Now, the real official time when the popes decided we're going to have an astronomer, the Council of Trent, and among the many things that it did, it specifically told whoever was going to be pope, fix the calendar. The calendar had been around since Julius Caesar.
0: Right. But that was back in the 40s BC, as I recall.
1: Right. And they understood that there aren't an exact number of days in the year. The year is from season to season to season to season through the four seasons in your back. And a day is from, sunrise to sunrise. There's not an exact number of days to a season. But there's almost 365 and a quarter. So they thought, add a fourth day, add a day every fourth year, the leap year, and the calendar would pretty much work. And pretty much meant it was off by about a day every century. But who's going to care in 40 BC? Well, it's now 1500 AD, and the calendar's off by about 11 days. The other thing happening was people were traveling around the world and needed to know when religious holidays were going to be. The idea was Easter was the Sunday after Passover. Passover is the first full moon of spring. Spring is determined by the calendar, by the equinox. What happens if Passover is on a Sunday? Well, it's the following Sunday. What happens if you now have missionaries in China and missionaries in Peru, and it could be Saturday in one part of the world and Sunday in a different part of the world? Now what are you going to do? And how are they going to calculate it out?
0: Yeah, and the reason for that is there is an international dateline.
1: We invented that.
0: Exactly.
1: But certainly that hadn't been invented yet.
0: Right. But they knew something about that.
1: They understood that the times are different. Well, what the Council of Trent said, fix the calendar. In order to do this, because astronomy is involved, the Pope hired a bunch of astronomers who formed a committee who did something that I think is unique in the history of committees. They came to a logical and sensible plan which had been proposed by somebody who was no longer on the committee because he had died.
0: That'll stop you.
1: And they agreed to somebody else's idea rather than saying, mine, it's all mine, which I was on the committee dealing with Pluto. Don't ask me about how committees don't work.
0: Yeah.
1: So at that point, Christopher Clavius was asked to explain, in terms of the astronomy, in terms of the mathematics, and Clavius was a Jesuit priest, an expert in mathematics, and a friend of Galileo's, by the way.
0: Yes.
1: There were Jesuits doing astronomy at the same time as Galileo, which is why there was a rivalry, because, you know, who had discovered this first, who had discovered who got this right or wrong.
0: And also, who got to name things.
1: Absolutely. Another big deal. Mm-hmm. The best book of the 17th century in terms of astronomy, after Galileo, was by a fellow named Riccioli, a Jesuit priest, who made a map of the moon and invented the nomenclature that we use today, that seas are named for moods, the Sea of Serenity, the Sea of Tranquility. And craters are named for famous and important people, like Crater Clavius, named for Christopher Clavius. Well, the most prominent crater on the moon, Riccioli names Copernicus, 20 years after the Galileo trial. And it's not that he was a secret Copernican. It's not even that he agreed with the Copernican system, because as far as he could tell, it scientifically didn't work. It took 100 years before they figured out, okay, I guess this is how it actually does work. But it's because he recognized him as being a good astronomer, one who really, you know, worked out how do you measure things and how do you calculate things in the sky. So there were astronomers working in Rome in connection with the popes, who, of course, were also the civil leaders of Rome. In the 1870s, there was a Jesuit named Secchi, Angelo Secchi, who put telescopes on the roof of the Church of St. Ignatius, revolutionized astronomy with the things he did. He was the first guy to put a prism in front of the lens and measure the spectra of these astronomers, of the spectra of these stars, and show these astronomers that you can not only measure where the planets are and where the stars are, but what they are made out of. And he classified stars. He changed the question of astronomy from where are the stars to what are the stars. And he made such a great name for himself that when Garibaldi marched in on Rome, confiscated his observatory, they let him continue working there because it would have been a scandal for the new Italian government to kick him out. He dies, the new Pope, Leo XIII, comes in, and he's faced with two new problems. One, how do I convince the rest of the world that the Vatican, which is now just the area around St. Peter's, is still independent of Italy? Italy wouldn't say so. And how do I counter this brand new idea, this Victorian idea, that the church is obsolete, that electricity and steam engines are going to solve all of our problems. Who needs religion? And religion is just a drag because they've rejected science. Look what they did to Galileo. And look what they did to Galileo. And then there's Galileo. And they always talk about Galileo because they can't come up with anything else.
0: And
1: so he starts this observatory in 1891.
0: So one of the issues is that there had not been an ongoing, you know, war? Animosity
1: if you
0: between
1: look,
0: the church and the scientists.
1: If here at the Vatican Observatory, we've got, you know, the books going back to basically anything dealing with science that's printed with a printing press, the Vatican libraries gave to the observatory. And that includes the full run of the Philosophical Transactions of the Royal Society, the world's first scientific journal. And we've got the French equivalent and the German equivalent. And you look up in 1730, who's writing scientific papers in 1730? Who can afford to? You got to have an education. You got to have free time. So it's wealthy noblemen, maybe some medical doctors, and the Reverend so-and-so. Because clergymen had the education, and they may have had the free time. Not only that, but especially the Jesuits, they're sending them around the world to look at flora and fauna that nobody had ever seen before. The classification of all the plant life in India was done in India by Jesuit missionaries. The first discovery of double stars in the Southern Hemisphere was done by Jesuit missionaries. And if you ask yourself, you know, who was doing great science at that time? Who are the things that things are named for? Not necessarily Jesuits, but other priests, other Catholics. You've got a cell phone. Your cell phone's got a charger. Your charger has two important numbers, the number of volts it takes, the number of amps it gives off. Who was Alessandro Volta? An Italian and a devout Catholic. Who was Jean-Marie Ampère, a Frenchman and a devout Catholic, who was instrumental in the founding of the Francis de Sales Society? If I've got that right, look him up in Wikipedia.
0: Yeah, and it's not only those two. Louis Pasteur, from which we get pasteurization, was a very committed Catholic. And there's a famous story of him in a train. You know, they have these compartments in Europe. We've all been in them if you've been to Europe. And there's this old man was saying his rosary, and this young man said, "Old man, your ways are going to pass away. And this religion is all done. Science will take its place." This argument is going on. And Pasteur says, "Well, this is very interesting, and I'd like to talk to you some more, young man. Here's my card." And it was Louis Pasteur. Hardly somebody who was anti-science.
1: No.
0: I mean, just doing tremendous research, but also strongly Catholic. This was an opposition created by the unbelievers.
1: And Mendel, Gregor Mendel,
0: Gregor
1: was an
0: Mendel.
1: Augustinian monk. You know, there are apparently some good Augustinians out there.
0: Yes, we have them.
1: We may not, not even Catholics. I would say, if you ask, you know, who are the three greatest physicists in history, you might say Einstein, you might say Isaac Newton. The third name that probably physicists would come up with was James Clerk Maxwell. Maxwell's equations describe how electricity and magnetism work, and they are the equations behind spectroscopy, behind light, behind radio and television, and ultimately led to the theory of relativity. And he was a very devout Anglican. Angelo Secchi himself inventing astrophysics. And into the 20th century, you've got the Big Bang Theory, which is invented by a Catholic priest, Georges Lemaître.
0: Later on, a Monsignor working in the Vatican on the Commission
1: for Science. In the Pontifical Academy of Sciences. Mm-hmm. So the real interesting question is, why in the end of the 19th century would anybody think there was a war? And, you know, the answer to all your questions is money or power. In Europe, people who are trying to unify Germany or Italy saw the church as a rival power, and science and its reputation was growing, so they were trying to create the idea that the church was anti-science. In America, there was a fellow named Andrew Dixon White, later founded Cornell, but we'll forgive him for that, who wrote a book on the eternal warfare between faith and science. And his real underlying message was Catholics are not trustworthy. Catholics, if we want to improve America, we've got to keep those Catholics out because they're going to be anti-science, especially the Italians and the Poles. Heaven forbid, we don't need them around. And that's
0: why the two of us.
1: Yes, exactly. And that's why they put on these strict limits on immigration to keep not only Catholics and Poles, but any Asian. All of this was tied in, I think, with the great lie of eugenics. People took the theory of evolution, which is a marvelous description of what is happening in nature, and extrapolated it way beyond what it was actually trying to say. Mm-hmm. To say, if I'm rich and you're poor, well, it's natural selection, it's a waste of my time trying to help poor people.
0: And that even was taken to a particularly goofy approach during World War I, when they were sending waves of soldiers, and eventually in the war, 20 million people were killed. As they said, well, this is evolution selecting the stronger and getting rid of the weaker. And that's how the newspapers described the enormous numbers of war dead. This is evolution at work and eliminate people. It was madness.
1: It was.
0: Not to say evil.
1: And that's where evolution got the bad reputation. The most evil, of course, was eugenics, where people thought you could breed superior people. What do you mean by superior? But we won't even ask how you're going to measure what's superior and what isn't. I went to MIT. I know people with really high IQs, many of my best friends, who could also be total idiots. Because let's face it, there's more than one kind of intelligence.
0: Yes.
1: But beyond
0: as a matter
1: that,
0: of fact, we have a saying down here in the South that some people get educated way beyond their intelligence. That's very true in certain academic circles.
1: Well, and it's true of not just academia. People who can be really skilled at one thing, and you don't want to necessarily take their advice when it comes to something else.
0: Yep.
1: Just leave it vague like that. The church was one of the few groups that spoke out against eugenics. Turns out eugenics is bad science. We didn't know it at the time. We just knew that it was bad, period. And yet it was pop science. You found Oliver Wendell Holmes as the Supreme Court justice allowing the sterilization of people who somebody decided were unfit. And that went on into the Nixon administration.
0: Yes.
1: You have H.G. Wells, the great, I'm going to be a socialist. Everyone is equal, except, oh my gosh, poor people shouldn't be allowed to have children. You've got
0: Charles Darwin. Charles Darwin, in his second book, The Descent of Man, wrote that African people are a species in between the ape and the human being. And they have to be bred out of existence the way you would an inferior breed of cattle.
1: So no,
0: he says that. He wrote that.
1: So no wonder evolution has such a bad reputation. Mm-hmm. It's not that the science was bad. It was the people who completely misunderstood how it actually works and did the science without a sense of ethics.
0: Mm-hmm.
1: So this is what I run into all the time. People will say atomic bombs are bad. Does that mean physics is bad? Does the physics behind them is also the physics that, can cure cancers, that can allow us to understand the universe and how it works a whole lot better. And it's not that technology is bad or good. It's that human beings. If you read Laudato Si, and more people have talked about Laudato Si than have read it, I swear. It's not an encyclical about carbon dioxide. It's not an encyclical about technology. It's an encyclical about original sin. And to recognize that the problems we're seeing in the ecology of the earth are problems of original sin, and they're not going to have a tech fix, and we're not going to fix them forever, because the only fix for original sin is baptism and the sacrament of reconciliation, which, as you and I know, you can't just do just once.
2: Yes.
1: And that means that science and religion actually have this commonality that most people don't recognize. I was talking to somebody once and realized he thought that science was a big book of facts and religion was a big book of rules, because that's how it's taught. That's how we teach kids. And too many kids stop learning science or religion about the time of confirmation class. Mm-hmm. Science, the big book of facts that they gave you in grade school wasn't science. That was learning how to play the scales, not how to play the music. The rules of a catechism are not the end of religion. They're, okay, here's where we can start. But both science and religion are falling in love with God, falling in love with the universe. And what you are in love with is not somebody who you think you've got figured out. I can, solve the answers in the back of the book. Mm-hmm. Who you are in love with, whether it's God or your spouse or your best friend, is someone who will constantly surprise you by showing you things that are new, and about whom you will constantly realize, I thought I knew them, but there is more I didn't know. And to the extent I didn't know, I guess I was wrong. You can't do either of them without admitting you were wrong.
0: And there's something that I've noticed with married couples. The healthiest ones, after they've been married 50, 60 years, said, I don't know why he does what he does, but I love him.
1: Yeah.
0: And the guy said, I don't know how she does it, but without her, I would have been dead.
1: Yeah.
0: And they remain a mystery to each other, whereas the people who say, oh, I know what he's going to say before he opens his mouth. He says the same thing every time. That claim to knowledge of the other person is a sign of an unhealthy relationship. Yep. The mystery of the other person is a sign of better health. And that's true with science and with faith.
1: Because the goal of science is not to unravel the mystery. The goal of science is to reveal mysteries we didn't even know were there.
0: Yes.
1: The great and hardest job of a scientist, in a real practical sense. I'm a professor, let's say, with 5 graduate students. My hardest job is to come up with good projects, good mysteries for them to work on, that are big enough to be interesting, small enough that they're able to make some progress. To be able to come up with the right question is much harder than coming up with the answer.
0: Mm-hmm. Mm-hmm.
1: And that's true when you're questioning God, when you're questioning nature.
0: Mm-hmm.
1: But it also means that you have to admit you don't know before you can learn something new.
0: Well, that would be exemplified by the whole question you brought up of eugenics. Eugenics, where you try to make the best possible kind of human physically.
1: Right.
0: And you're setting the wrong question,
1: mm-hmm,
0: about can I control what's going to be the best for the future? Do I even know what's best for the future?
1: Right. As a friend of mine put it, if you took all of the great tennis players of 1920 and started to breed and interbreed them, would you ever get Serena Williams? For more than one reason.
0: Yes.
1: And, the style, the new way of, the new approach, the new talents, the new skills, the new physical abilities that you need that wouldn't even have been thought of.
0: Right.
1: I'm teaching this semester at Loyola, at Lemoyne College, mm-hmm, which is a wonderful little school in upstate New York. And I taught there 20 years ago. and fell in love with the place. But previously, I had taught at Harvard and MIT. And so I'm in a bunch of, a classroom where these kids are learning to be, physician's assistants, not to be astrophysicists. I think it's a different kind of school. I'm thinking, well, they don't have the... One kid is up there giving a presentation on, philosophy and cosmology, and starts out by saying, well, Aristotle once said, and as soon as the word Aristotle comes out, the student across from me lets out this big groan, rolls her eyes. I'm thinking, how rude. The student next to her jumps out of his desk, grabs her, lays her down. Another kid has his cell phone out calling campus patrol, saying we have a student who's had a seizure. These are the symptoms. This is the room we're in. This is what we need. 5 minutes later, campus patrol is there, and she's taken care of. And I'm thinking, if this had been a classroom at MIT, she'd be dead now.
0: Because nobody would know what to do.
1: Because nobody would know, wouldn't even have recognized what was going on. You tell me what's intelligent and what isn't.
0: Yes. Yeah. No, I think... that's very much the case, that they're really very different kinds of intelligences. We might need all of them and learn some new ones.
1: And you can see this in the way that science is done. When I write a scientific paper, I've got 5 co-authors, or 20, depending on how big the project is. No scientist writes a paper by themselves anymore, because no one scientist has all the skills you need to attack a problem. And you need this conversation with each other to pull out of each other the ideas you might not have had. Imagine if poets worked as a team. Mm-hmm. Imagine instead of having one great poet, you had 2 poets talking to each other. Could there be such a thing? Could good poetry come out of it? Yeah, Lennon and McCartney.
0: Yeah. And this is something that I think we often will accept, that 19th century opposition between science and religion, rather than perhaps a Lennon and McCartney cooperation that makes them both better.
1: A question, with challenges, each of them challenging the other to be better.
0: Exactly. We have to take a little break. We're going to come back. But if you want to learn more about Brother Guy Consolmagno's work, you can go to the Vatican Observatory websites. They have a couple of them. One is VaticanObservatory.org. VaticanObservatory.org. There's another one, VaticanObservatory.va. VA standing for Vatican. So you've got a couple of those, and also we'll talk more about the book that he's written as well. So please stay with us, and we'll continue on with this conversation with Brother Guy Consolmagno. Thank you.

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0: Welcome back. We are speaking with one of my Jesuit brothers, brother who is also a brother in our religious order, Brother Guy Consolmagno. And he has written a number of books, one of which is called A Jesuit's Guide to the Stars, Exploring Wonder, Beauty, and Science. And it's written by our guest, Brother Guy Consolmagno, S.J. It is item number 55731. 55731. 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And, you know, one of the things I would want our audience to know is, A, there is not just a series of formulae. That's not what's going on here. Instead, you have a lot about your own growth, your own development as a scientist and as a religious. But in addition to that, you have a number of spiritual reflections on scripture and such. And if that's not enough, you also have some stupendously beautiful photographs, of the cosmos, you know, various galaxies and stars. And that's another aspect of studying astrophysics. It's very beautiful.
1: One of my favorite chapters in the book, because I had very little to do with it, is a whole chapter on the Jesuit poet, Jerd Manley Hopkins. Because I happen to know an astronomer named David Levy. If you remember, 30 years ago, there was this comet that hit Jupiter, Comet Shoemaker-Levy. He's the Levy of Shoemaker-Levy. He was one of the guys who discovered the comet. He's devoutly Jewish. He's also got 2 degrees in English literature. And one of his thesis projects was writing about the poetry of Jerd Manley Hopkins as it applied to astronomy. Because he discovered, in his research, Hopkins was this 19th century Victorian poet, famous for sprung rhythm.

0: nice book to have. It's something that is pleasing, you know, to the eye, because of these wonderful photos, some of which you took mm-hmm. at the observatory, and others that you have, you know, permission to publish, plus the content. And one of the areas we were talking just a little bit during the break, we were talking a little bit about how we both came independently to a fairly similar approach to Genesis 1. Is Genesis 1 written to make science impossible and to stifle all scientific thought? Is that what's going on there?
1: Well, since science hadn't been invented yet and wouldn't be invented for another 2,000 years, clearly not.
0: Okay.
1: And it's pretty clear, and the Pope talks about this, theologians talk about it, that it was written by Jewish scholars who were in Babylon
0: yes.
1: during the Babylonian captivity. I'll tell you how actually I came to where I came with, up with this idea. I was invited to give a talk at Oral Roberts University. I'm thinking, I'm a Jesuit. Do they know what they're getting? Well, they did, and they were really wonderful folks there.
0: Nice.
1: But I was brought into a classroom, and one of the students challenged me, quite rightly, do you take the Bible seriously? Like, what about Genesis 1? And I'm going, well, of course I take it seriously. But what is Genesis 1 doing? It's a refutation not of science. It's a refutation of the creation myth of the Babylonians.
0: Yeah, the Enuma Elish, which, by the way, if any of you want to read, you can get it online. That's been translated, number of translations. And you can read that and see the Bible is refuting it step by step.
1: And yeah, to prove roughly what it says is the universe was created by accident as the gods were fighting among each other. The dome of the sky where that you see there is the belly of a dragon that was killed.
0: Mm-hmm.
1: And I believe the name of the dragon is similar to the word of chaos that's actually in the
0: Tiamat. Mm-hmm.
1: And the goal of creation, the high point, the best thing ever made, according to them, was the city of Babylon. And Genesis turns this on its head by saying, no, there aren't a bunch of gods. There's only one who's there before anything has been made. So this is what Rabbi Sachs calls the invention of the supernatural God. Only a God outside of nature can give nature meaning. Just as only a person who's not chair can give a reason for there to be a chair.
0: Another component of the Enuma Elish, but which also appears in Hesiod, who wrote the Theogony, talking about the Greek version of mm-hmm. how the universe came into being, that creation in the pagan mentality was always by sex and or violence, usually sex and violence. They're having sexual relations, and then they're killing each other. And that's what makes the universe. And that theme reappears frequently.
1: And if it's violence or sex, there's no way you can predict it.
0: Exactly.
1: There's no way you can understand it. There's no way you can say, here's a pattern, here's a regularity to it.
0: There's another element, too, among the pagans that I emphasize, is if the sun is a god named Shamash, the moon is a god named Sin, if you have Enlil, the god of the wind, his son Marduk, the god of the storm, all these different gods are there, there's a risk in studying them because in their being driven by sex and violence, they may try to rape you or kill you, or both, which is part of especially the Greek mythologies.
1: So you're afraid to learn. You're afraid to study. And at the very least, the universe is a nasty place.
0: Mm-hmm.
1: And look at what Genesis says instead. Let there be light, nothing is hidden. Day follows night in a logical order. And at every step along,

0: along the way, God looks at it and says, this is good. Or as a friend of mine put it, you could translate that loosely as God looking at it and go, yeah, that works.
1: That would be very loose. Very loose. He would flunk my Hebrew class.
0: But it means that there is the possibility to try to understand, especially because if there's no Zeus throwing lightning bolts, you're then left with the delicious question, okay, where did the lightning bolt come from? Oh, now we are free to ask that question, where before we had been forbidden.
1: Exactly. If Icarus flew too close to the sun punished him for going so high. If, you know, some Prometheus steals fire from the gods, he gets punished by having his liver eaten every day. On and on, these stories by the gods show that they punish. And it's remarkable that the Babylonians were beginning to do early science. The Egyptians were doing early science. The Greeks. But all of them became kind of dead ends.
0: It stopped. It froze.
1: All in every one of those cultures. Yeah.
0: And instead of the goal of creation being the city of Babylon, in Genesis, this is a lovely question I love to throw out when I give talks. What is the last and most glorious and most wonderful thing created in the Genesis story? Where is it all aiming? What is the best thing that God creates? And most people will say, oh, human beings. No, that's only the sixth day. The best thing that God creates is the weekend. But more seriously, it is to say that human beings are made to have time to reflect on the universe, not because it puts food in your stomach, but just because it's so wonderful and so beautiful.
1: By the way, I don't know if you've ever noticed this. When God creates on the first day, let there be light, he said it's good. Second day, he makes the firmament. And if you notice, he never said it was good. That's the only day he didn't say it was bad, but didn't say it was good. That's significant because the second day is Monday. And your Bible teaches you even God did not like Mondays. I didn't teach you that theology.
0: It's in Scripture, obviously.
1: But it's there's this sense that human beings made in his image and likeness can understand it.
0: You know, I had this crisis in my life of, I was 30 years old and I was doing astronomy at MIT and thinking, okay, I've got my doctorate and I've got this career, but why am I wasting my time studying the moons of Jupiter when people are starving in the world? And that's when I quit. I joined the Peace Corps. I said, send me to a place where people are starving. And what did they want from me? They wanted astrophysics. They wanted me to teach at the university. They wanted to look through my little telescope that I'd bring up country with all my other volunteers, my fellow volunteers, the ones in the real Peace Corps. And that's when I realized we don't live by bread alone. I'd read that someplace.
1: Yes.
0: That, in fact, you are only just a well-fed cow if you don't give yourself, if you don't have the opportunity to do poetry, to do dance, to do music, to do astronomy, the things that we do to celebrate being alive and being physical creatures in a world that God so loved that he sent his son to be part of it as well.
1: One of the things, and we talked about this earlier today, that I was very disappointed in what was otherwise a very informative series called Cosmos.
0: The original one, the Carl Sagan one.
1: Yes, yeah. The one that Carl Sagan had done. And, you know, very informative, lots of, you know, interesting information. But the last episode infuriated me because he said, well, we're just living on a mediocre planet, going around a mediocre sun that's at the tail end, two-thirds out from the center of a relatively mediocre galaxy. We shouldn't get so big, too big for our britches and put our perspective on us. But what he failed to mention is that of all the planets where you can have life, and the sun's, by being two-thirds of the way out from the center, we are able to know that there was a center. Which, if we were in the middle of the Milky Way
0: galaxy, you wouldn't be able to see a thing.
1: We couldn't have any clue that there was this vast. It's as if we were put on an observation platform.
0: There's an interesting thing of what was called the cosmological assumption that came out of Newton's and Newton's physics. Okay, there isn't just one Earth, and the, you know, the sphere is beyond it, the way that Aristotle put it, that we're a planet among other planets. Yes, the Earth is a planet, but most planets aren't like the Earth. Yes, the sun is a star. Most stars are not like the sun. But beyond that, that assumption that no place is privileged got turned into every place is mediocre, which is not the same thing at all. It was why, for a long time, the scientists were opposed to the Big Bang, because it said, actually, there is a singularity at the beginning of time, which bothered them. But beyond that, it actually wasn't saying anything that hadn't been addressed by the psalmists. Psalm 8,
1: I love
0: who eventually
1: psalm.
0: Says, and I can't quote it beautifully,
1: Ma enosh ki tizkerenu, u ben adam ki tifkadenu. Who is man that you, or what is man? Ma enosh, what is man that you remember him? The son of man that you pay, you visit him.
0: Attention. And yet you do. And yet you've made human beings exactly. Little less than angels. Another astronomer at the Vatican Observatory, Chris Corbelly, puts it in a beautiful way. He says, if you think that the universe is so big and I'm so small, how can God notice me? The problem is you're making God too small. You can either say the universe is so big, I'm small, therefore I'm nothing, or you can say, rather, the universe is so big, I'm so small, the fact that God does notice me with 100% of his attention tells you something really scary about how big God actually is.
1: And that Psalm 8 is specifically a psalm that is composed at night. There's no mention of the daytime observations. It's, you know, the moon and the stars. This is your field, you know, of the night sky. And he says that he put it there with his fingertips. You know, there's a marvelous expression there that, you know, I love to use that on the first night of a retreat when I give the exercises, to have people contemplate the night sky the way David did in this psalm. And just says, even that's why I like to quote the Hebrew, mah enosh. This is itself a Hebrew expression of wonder and amazement. Mah. It recurs throughout the psalm as a word to express constant wonder. And this is something that is what my impression of good physicists do. They wonder at things and say, what is this?
0: And when you get an insight into what's going on, you jump up and down and say, oh my God, that's so marvelous.
1: Yes.
0: There's that conflict between a God being too big and too small reminds me of something that happened 10 years ago. I'm cruising the internet looking for something else, and I stumble across an article that was written by a woman in England who's the columnist, the gardening columnist for one of the British papers. Her name's Emma Townsend. And instead of writing about gardening, she's writing about her childhood. When she was a little girl, she and her father had a tremendously wonderful relationship. And she thought that her dad was just the greatest. Mm-hmm. He was away a lot. Because of business, he was gone. But anytime she got to see him, it was daddy, it was marvelous. It was the greatest person she could imagine. You know, in her eyes, he's a rock star, right? When she's about 11, she realizes that her father, Pete Townsend, really is a rock star. He's the lead guitarist for The Who. That's why he was away all the time. That's the relationship we have with God, God our Father. That we know him first as the daddy, the father, that we feel close to. And only when we study astronomy do we realize that father who is so close to us and who loves us so intimately also made all of that.
1: One of the things you do in the book is you include not only Psalm 8, but a number of other passages that help to communicate this notion that Scripture was filled with wonder at what God did in the Psalm. I just want to read one of those passages in Job 38. Where were you when I laid the foundation of the earth? Tell me if you have understanding. Who determined its measurements? Surely you know. Or who stretched the line upon it? On what were its bases sunk? Or who laid its cornerstone when the morning stars sang together and all the heavenly beings shouted for joy? Where is the way to the dwelling of light? Wonderful passage.
0: And the way that I read that, and turns out there was a theologian in Britain who came up with the same idea, recently died, I'm blanking on his name at the moment, but I always steal from good people. In the story of Job, early on, around chapter 9, Job is saying, well, okay, all these terrible things happened to me, but you're God, who am I to complain? Because you did all this. Look how big the universe is. And God's answer is to say, that's not enough. Not just the stars you can see, but have you actually seen what's underneath it? The pillars of the earth? The way to the dwelling of light? You got to see this. He's telling Job it's not enough to just be amazed, but you have to actually come and follow God as he shows you.
1: And this is so important for understanding that, you know, God wants us to understand his universe. That's what he's saying to Job. But it's also something that's in Scripture so it can go through the ages to us.
0: Yes. And the crazy thing is, there are many different cosmologies described in Scripture, many different creation stories. The creation stories change as the science changes. But the picture of God behind each of those stories is the same. The theology holds true even as our understanding of the universe changes. And that's pretty astonishing.
1: Yes, yes. This is a very important element of entering into Scripture and seeing this, you know, constant attempt to understand more without saying, okay, I figured it out. Mm-hmm. Yeah, you don't see that in any of the biblical texts. We figured it all out, now you don't need to ask any more questions. No. You do need, and one of the things, that, again, that you make as a point here in your book is that by following more of the science and keep asking questions and looking at the actual things and not just formulae.
0: Because here's the thing you can do in astronomy. You can go outside and see the moon. You can go outside and see Venus. You can go outside and see the sun and the sky. How many of us actually do it? But it's there for anybody to remind you that the universe is bigger than worrying about what's for lunch.
1: Yeah. And that this, instead of making you question God's existence, actually opens up new levels of understanding. I think that's true with the Big Bang Theory and so much, you know, that, you know, I may be incorrect, but my impression is that all of the universe was about the size of a softball.
0: Oh, no, much smaller.
1: Smaller than
0: much
1: that?
0: Much smaller.
1: Oh, see, I thought when they said big, there was a softball size. But the universe was, every single galaxy was an absolute density.
0: and a singularity, a point that by definition cannot be understood.
1: Yeah, this is a remarkable thing. And I want to encourage all of you to know more of your faith and learn more real science. This is a very important thing.
0: But it's also a heck of a lot of fun.
1: Well, yeah.
0: Please.
1: Sure.
0: You're making it sound so heavy.
1: Well, it is heavy for me. But I hope for a lot of people that, again, different kinds of intelligence. I do well with grammar, not so well with math. But you can find out a lot more about this work by going to the VaticanObservatory.org or VaticanObservatory.va. Take a look at Brother Guy's book, A Jesuit's Guide to the Stars, Exploring Wonder, Beauty, and Science by Brother Guy Consolmagno, S.J. It's item 55, 731. So 55731 over at EWTNRC.com. Thank you for coming all this way to be with us. And may the Lord bless all of you and keep you, the Father, the Son, and the Holy Spirit. Amen.
0: Amen.
1: And we can bring you, Brother Guy, in this program, as well as the presentation of the beatification of Archbishop Sheen and all the special programs, only because this network is brought to you by you. 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
2: There's a way of life where we learn that in giving, we receive. 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Our hope rests in Jesus, and His church leads the way. So if you're longing to fill an emptiness, we invite you to experience the peace that only comes from God. We are Catholic. Welcome home.
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4: One year after I graduated Catholic high school, I eloped to Las Vegas, Nevada. My husband was not Catholic, and at the time, I didn't really think that it really mattered which church we went to, because we all loved God and we all loved Jesus, and that was the start of my journey out of the Catholic Church, where I remained out of the Catholic Church for over 30 years. When I started to read the Bible, I could see that our Catholic faith is steeped in Scripture. I could see some of the sacraments in Scripture. I could see some of the liturgy in Scripture. I learned that the Catholic Church was started by Jesus Christ, who gave the authority to Peter, and it has continued in succession down to the present day. And that was the start of my journey home to the Catholic Church.
2: If you've been away from the Catholic Church for whatever reason, we invite you to take another look. Visit CatholicsComeHome.org today.
5: Now, many signs and wonders were done among the people by the hands of the apostles, and they were all together in Solomon's portico. None of the rest dared join them, but the people held them in high honor. More than ever, believers were added to the Lord, multitudes, both of men and women, so that they even carried out the sick into the streets and laid them on beds and pallets, that as Peter came by, at least his shadow might fall on some of them. The people also gathered from the towns around Jerusalem, bringing the sick and those afflicted with unclean spirits, and they were all healed. But the high priest rose up, and all who were with him, that is, the party of the Sadducees, and filled with jealousy, they arrested the apostles and put them in the common prison. At night, an angel of the Lord opened the prison doors and brought them out.
6: Go and stand in the temple and speak to the people all the words of this life.
5: When they heard this, they entered the temple at daybreak and taught.
7: Hi, my name is Walker Borman, Assistant General Agent with the Knights of Columbus, serving Catholic families in Cedar Rapids. 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I specialize in life insurance, long-term care insurance, disability insurance, and retirement annuities. And I can be reached at 563-219-5800. That's 563-219-5800. Again, I'm Knights of Columbus Assistant General Agent Walker Borman. Thank you, and God bless.

0: Here's Father Paul Zogby, pastor of St. Margaret of Scotland Parish in Foley, Alabama, on the sign of the cross.
1: The sign of the cross is the shortest creed. It's saying we believe three things in one little action. It's not the Catholic handshake. It's not Catholic. For every Christian believes we have one God and three persons. We believe the Son of God became a man, and we believe the Son of God died on the cross for me. That's the shortest little creed, the shortest statement of faith that a Christian makes when he or she makes the sign of the cross.

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2: This week, the Church, especially in the United States, celebrated the long-anticipated beatification of now blessed Fulton J. Sheen. Register staff writer Jonah McKeown joins us here on Register Radio for full coverage. Hello, I'm Matthew Bunsen, host of Register Radio and Vice President and Editorial Director of EWTN News, joined as always by my co-host, Shannon Mullen, Editor-in-Chief of the National Catholic Register. How are you, Shannon?
3: I'm well, thank you, Matthew.
2: Well, with the simple decree, read first in Latin and then in English, the cause for the beatification of Fulton J. Sheen was completed, and now we all anticipate his, what we hope will be, canonization in a very short order. The statement or the declaration from Pope Leo states simply that he is in places, manner established by law, we may now give him proper veneration as a blessed. It was a triumphant moment in St. Louis in the Dome with a crowd of, it is estimated, between 50 to 60,000 people. But simply saying 50 to 60,000 people does very little to describe the scene, the enthusiasm, and the magnificence of the liturgy that accompanied the actual rite and mass of beatification. To help us unpack all of this, we're joined by Jonah McKeown, Register staff writer, who was there in the Dome, and I suspect has probably, like I have a little bit, lost his voice. But Jonah, thank you so much for soldiering on and joining us once again on Register Radio.
4: Thank you. It's great to be back. And yes, you are completely correct. I have lost a large portion of my voice, but for a good reason.
2: For a very good reason. So set the scene for us of what happened this week in St. Louis.
4: Yeah, it really was an incredibly joyful celebration. And we were talking before the broadcast a little bit and describing it almost as like a Disney World atmosphere. You know, we had a huge, huge groups of crowds, you know, long lines just even to get into the venue, even before the doors opened. And at certain points, we really were packed in shoulder to shoulder with a really amazing slice of the church, a very intergenerational group. There were, you know, more elderly people who perhaps remember seeing Fulton Sheen on TV live. But then you also, going all the way down, you had many young families with children and also lots and lots of young adults, you know, high schoolers and college students and adults. So it was a very joyful atmosphere, and clearly everyone had their own story of how now blessed Fulton Sheen has really impacted their life, whether it's, you know, from listening to his TV show or his radio broadcasts, reading his many, many books, or discovering him newly on social media, which obviously we at EWTN have tried to do, or reading an article about him in the Register.
3: Right. Thank you. Matthew, you've covered and attended many of these events. What was distinctive about this one?
2: Well, I think one of the biggest takeaways for me is that blesseds, beati, are often not necessarily that well known outside of their own countries. A few exceptions, of course, in recent memory. One would be the beatification, obviously, of Pope St. John Paul II and, of course, Mother Teresa, when they were both beatified earlier this century. But Fulton J. Sheen, I think we can safely say, was the best known blessed, certainly in living memory, and I think unquestionably in the history of American Catholicism, for all the reasons that Jonah was just saying. And then when we look at the sheer numbers in attendance, I was mentioning what, perhaps 60,000 people in St. Louis in the Dome, but then we had, I think, 89 bishops, we had, I think, 9 or 10 cardinals, we had hundreds and hundreds, perhaps 850 to 900 seminarians, about 1,000 priests or so, if the numbers are accurate. So this was a moment for American Catholicism, And I think it tells us, as it comes as it does in the midst of, we're still feeling the glow, so to speak, and the effect of the Eucharistic revival. I think this is just a next step or a next moment in what we're seeing is a real cultural emergence in American Catholicism. I think we all are still very hesitant to call this a formal revival of American Catholicism. But I think Fulton Sheen is going to have a role in that.
3: Yeah, that was one of the things that I think perhaps didn't get enough attention this week is the American story that's here. I wish there had been a little bit more discussion about the country, the culture, the church that produced Fulton Sheen. And produce Pope Leo as well, because I think that's still a undercovered element of all this. I wondered what you guys thought about that.
2: Go ahead, Jonah.
4: Yeah, Shannon, to your point, something similar to that was actually addressed in a press conference that took place yesterday morning that included Bishop Louis Tilke of the Diocese of Peoria, and also Bonnie Engstrom, who was the mother whose newborn baby was healed through Sheen's intercession. And someone asked her, why Fulton Sheen? Why was he the person you called on in this dire moment? And she said, well, he's a hometown boy. He has this Midwestern warmth about him, and he reminded Bonnie of her own grandfather and her own great grandfather. And Bishop Tilke kind of expanded on that too, and just said, there's a real power to these Midwestern values and just kind of family values, which it was integral to the environment that formed Fulton Sheen, and like you said, formed Pope Leo. And so it's great for me to see, as a Midwesterner, obviously as a country as a whole, like Matthew was saying, we're seeing many wonderful signs of revival in many diverse different ways, but it's definitely very gratifying to me to see how just kind of a loving family a great culture of love that is animated by the Catholic faith can produce true saints like many people hope Fulton Sheen will be.
2: Yeah, and we heard just today on his in-flight presser, Pope Leo actually talking a bit about the fact that his family watched Fulton J. Sheen. So it becomes a kind of generational passage as Sheen's influence continues. But then I think it's a really great question, Shannon, about what was that culture that actually produced him. But it's the same one that produced Robert Prevost, who went on, of course, to become Leo the 14th. But we're also seeing this desire on the part of a lot of Catholic families to live a life that emulates that sort of domestic church that certainly helped to raise both Fulton Sheen and Leo the 14th. And one question that I have for you, Jonah, is, and I think this is worth discussing, how young that crowd was yesterday.
4: Yes, absolutely. So as I mentioned, there were tons of young adults, clearly high schoolers and college students. But one funny story that I can tell is that I kept walking through the halls and I kept hearing, Fulton, come back here. And it was the little kids. It was, little boys. And there were a lot. Like it was not an uncommon sight to see, young families with babies and little boys and girls, and not insubstantial number of the little boys were named Fulton. And so it was really wonderful to see that, and of course, as we mentioned, the miracle recipient, James Fulton Engstrom, who was healed as a newborn through Sheen's intercession. I mean, he's only 16 now, But he, it's great to see how, you know, as a young man, he has been able to call on Sheen's intercession himself, having had that been done for him by his mother all those years ago.
2: Yeah, and we had one of our reporters, the great Mark Irons, roaming the Dome and roaming St. Louis over the last days heading into the beatification and during the Mass itself. And he was interviewing so many young people. The one group that stays with me is it's a group that they simply call themselves the Shenanigans, which it's a name we need to use somewhere else, I think. But he was also talking with wonderful young Dominican nuns who also made note of the fact of Sheen's appeal to Gen Z and actually used some of the correct terms for Sheen that had come into currency with Gen Z, and that is his drip. In other words, how his attire. I think, Jonah, you can reflect more on this than I certainly can. But the other word that I've heard quite a bit is his aura, that Sheen had aura. So he has drip and aura. As far as Gen Z is concerned. And we're also really starting to see the fact that eighth graders, as one of our guests yesterday, eighth graders are able to articulate what makes Sheen so fantastic as far as they're concerned. So this is now moving as well into Gen Alpha.
4: Absolutely. And I think just his, yeah, like you said, his aura, his drip, but just in general, his communication skills are a really great source of admiration for young people, because they're so focused on you know, sharing about themselves on social media, sharing the faith, and that's definitely something I heard yesterday as well.
3: I like the fact also that although he is from Illinois, he's a Midwesterner, other parts of the country also feel connected to Sheen. Of course, he was, you know, lived and worked for many years in New York City, and later in upstate New York, in Rochester. But he also taught in here in D.C., where I am, at Catholic U for more than 20 years, and even had a connection with some of the mission churches down in Alabama, which is really fascinating. So, and then, you know, because of his TV show, he was a national figure. And I think that sort of adds to the celebration that's going on.
2: Yeah, and became something, too, even of an international figure through his work with the Pontifical Mission. So he is this truly global. We have to be careful by using the word universal, at least until he's canonized. But this is somebody who is universally known. Let's hold that thought for a second, and we're going to take a quick break. 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Next up, Shannon Mullen and I are going to continue our fascinating conversation with Jonah McCone about the beatification of Fulton J. Sheen, the latest blessed, his beatus for the Church. Stay tuned to Register Radio.
5: 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I'm Montse Alvarado with some great news. 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
2: And welcome back to Register Radio. I'm Matthew Bunsen here, as always, with Shannon Mullen, Editor-in-Chief of the National Catholic Register. Continuing our conversation with Register staff writer Jonah McKeown about the beatification of Fulton J. Sheen that took place this week in a magnificent and jam-packed liturgy in St. Louis. So Jonah and Shannon, when we went to break, we were talking about, obviously, the influence of Fulton Sheen. And I think one of the big questions that's being asked is what is going to happen next? First, as we assess the legacy of Sheen and how it can apply to American Catholicism, but Catholicism writ large, but then also the actual prospects for completion of the cause for canonization. Jonah?
4: Yeah, so in terms of his legacy, it seems that his influence and his reach can only grow. And as you were talking earlier about how much global and in many ways universal appeal Sheen has, that really is a key part of his worldly success, if you will, because he offered something for everyone. He was very down to earth, but also extremely intelligent and very accomplished in his scholarly work, and it just had many attractive qualities to many different people, and that was true in his day, and it remains true today. So, you know, now that he's been beatified, and so many people who were at the beatification now have such a personal connection to him, having witnessed his beatification and possibly venerated his relics in person and that kind of thing, I think his legacy can only grow, and that will certainly certainly continue, especially if he is canonized soon. And going to that point, there was a rather exciting announcement yesterday at the press conference where Monsignor Jason Gray, who is the head of the Fulton Sheen Foundation in Peoria, he actually announced that there are 6 prospective miracles that are being investigated as we speak to possibly move Sheen's cause further to canonization. And he cautioned that, you know, these are suspected miracles. They've not been fully investigated. It's in the hands of the Holy See to fully investigate them now, but he seemed very excited about the prospect of 6 potential miracles, including an instantaneous healing from cancer. So it will be very exciting to see what happens with these potential miracles, because as I'm sure listeners know, the church takes these investigations extremely seriously, and you know, looks at every possible scientific and worldly explanation for a purported miracle. And so it will be very exciting to see what comes of those.
2: Yeah, and the miracle involving young James Fulton Engstrom occurred in 2010, but went through years of investigation, to your point, Jonah. There's also a little fine point that Monsignor Gray, that the official of the Peoria Diocese, pointed out, and they're absolutely correct, of course, that because there was this hold, not a revocation or a blocking of the beatification, but just a hold on it while certain investigations took place to make sure that Sheen had handled a case properly when he was Bishop of Rochester, he was, of course, completely cleared, fully exonerated of any question. The clock was still technically ticking on possible miracles because, again, it only had a hold. So any miracles that might have happened from 2019 to today and now going forward are valid, potentially, and worthy of investigation. So that, I think that was a really important point to make, that while there was this hold for, almost 7 years, possible miracles were now piling up. And as you were saying, Jonah, we have potentially 6 of them.
4: Yes, that's right. And again, you know, now that he's beatified, I'm sure many more people will be seeking his intercession. So it's, again, exciting to think about what potential miracles might be about to take place.
3: Yeah, speaking of miracles and Sheen's legacy, the you know, listening to the interview that you did with Bonnie Engstrom, Matthew, I was so struck by the parallels that she was drawing between the 61 minutes that her son was lifeless and Sheen's propagation of a devotion to the holy hour. And I had never really put those two together. It was fascinating to hear that. So again, seems to be like a tie-in, also a very timely, providential tie-in to efforts to revive a devotion to the Eucharist here in the United States Church.
2: Yeah, and of course, Sheen was beloved for many different reasons, but one of the things that in the last years has really taken off, as you both noted, is this great devotion for adoration, for Holy Hour. Sheen made that promise on the day of his ordination that he would do a Holy Hour for the rest of his life, every day. And he did that, and of course, again, very famously, died in the middle of a Holy Hour on December 9th, 1979. So as I think it was Bishop Barron this last week, in his homily for the Vespers here in St. Louis in anticipation of the Beatification Mass, we said that Sheen basically is becoming a kind of patron for the Holy Hour. And someone suggested that if Sheen were ever to be named a Doctor of the Church, now we'd be getting very, very ahead of ourselves here, of course he has to be a saint and then an examination of all of his writings and everything else, but were he to become one, someone proposed that an appropriate title would be Doctor of the Holy Hour. That's how attached Sheen is now to the Holy Hours.
4: I was just going to say it's a perfect tie-in to the Eucharistic revival that we've gone through in the U.S. in the last couple of years. Just, you know, it's such a great reminder that Sheen was so incredibly devoted to the Eucharist and to the Mass, the source and summit of our faith. And so it's a great example for all of us.
2: Yeah, and I think you make a really important point that it is all of us. Sheen was very keen on promoting holy hours to priests. He always made the point that, I'm paraphrasing, but it said that if you, as a priest, if you don't have the fire of adoration, the fire of a holy hour, in you, you will be nothing but ashes in the pulpit when you try to preach. But he was also very clear to lay people, go to a holy hour. All of us are called to go to a holy hour.
4: Absolutely.
3: Matthew, refresh our memory. So there, I know that Sheen is one of more than 100 causes that are still underway in the United States. I would say he and a few others maybe have the inside track of being canonized at next. But the last American-born saint, would that be to be canonized? Would that be Catherine Drexel?
2: Yes, I believe it would.
3: Yeah, okay, so which was 26 years ago. Yeah, so it's been a long time.
2: Yes, it is. And we have some really remarkable blesseds out there, too, right now. And I think of Stanley Rother, I think is the one that a lot of people think of, Michael McGivney, whose name came up a couple of times yesterday across our coverage. But then we've got several venerables, I think of Augustus Tolton. So there are a lot of causes for American saints. But I think right now everyone is just enjoying the moment of Fulton Sheen. We always have to stipulate that I don't think heaven thinks in terms of popularity contests. But right now I think Sheen is by far the most popular.
3: For sure. Yeah, I guess we only have a minute or two left. But, you know, I've learned so much in the coverage, the Register's coverage of Sheen. Things I didn't know. We mentioned the Alabama connection. He's also I didn't realize he was a Third Order Carmelite. I didn't realize he was so popular in among Gen Zers. And I also didn't know that you had dinner with him once. So
2: I did.
3: Can you just briefly share that, the context?
2: Yeah, well, very, very briefly, Fulton Sheen came to Hawaii on a number of occasions, twice in 1973 and then again in 1974. In 73, he gave the Red Mass. And the significance of that is that he spoke to the movers and shakers, the lawyers, the politicians in Hawaii, only weeks after Roe v. Wade was issued by the Supreme Court, and 3 years after Hawaii became the first state to legalize abortion. As it happened, my late mother was one of the people who worked for the Diocese of Honolulu, and so she had a key role in organizing his visit. So, as I say, seven-year-old me had a front-row seat for virtually all of these events, including banquets in Waikiki, as Shannon and I have talked many times, a nine-course Chinese banquet at the Hilton Hawaiian Village in Waikiki. I was there, had a chance to see Sheen with my own eyes, and then he gave us a great gift of coming to our house and the privilege of seeing him sitting at our dining room table, the same colossus of a figure who held everyone in thrall at these banquets. It was really quite extraordinary. And there's a picture, please don't mock me for my paisley shirt, but with Sheen, and you can still see the intensity of his gaze. And the you can tell as well the holiness about him. And while I was only 7 years old, it was very, very clear to me that this man was a saint, and that there might be a time, I didn't think of it that way, but I do firmly believe that there will be a time, probably at least relatively short in terms of church history, that he will be declared a saint.
4: An amazing so I had the great memory. Privilege
2: of, yeah, I had the great privilege of writing that piece for the Register. And yes, unfortunately, we're going to have to end it there, at least for now, in terms of the story of Fulton Sheen. And I want to thank Jonah for all of your work on this.
4: Of course, my pleasure.
2: That's it for Register Radio for this week. Remember, for more news, analysis, and commentary, check out the National Catholic Register online at ncregister.com. Thanks so much for joining us. Until next week, on behalf of our producer, Michael McCall, and Shannon Mullen, I'm Matthew Bunsen. Please take care, and God bless, and blessed Fulton Sheen, pray for us.

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4: This Sunday is the 26th Sunday of Ordinary Time. In it, we have a confrontation between Jesus and the chief priests and elders of the people. Jesus reveals to them, "Amen, I say to you, tax collectors and prostitutes are entering the kingdom of God before you." This must have astounded them as much as it astounds us today. How could tax collectors and prostitutes enter the kingdom of God before the chief priests and elders of God's holy people? Jesus says the answer is because they believed. They believed in St. John the Baptist when he came in the way of righteousness. They repented from their ways and followed what they saw as a truth open for them. And of course, this message is poignant. It comes just a few chapters before these same chief priests and elders will refuse to believe Jesus himself and crucify him. And so Jesus reveals that the true greatness of a person doesn't lie in their outward position. It lies in the disposition of their heart. And this is a challenge for us as well. Many Christians today seem to live their lives as if their friendships, their jobs, their health were enough to guarantee their relationship with God. We can have many things on the outside and sometimes very little on the inside. But Jesus is offering us something much more. He says to begin with the inside. Accept God's love for you deep in your heart. Form a real relationship with God, and then everything that you don't have seems to be of little account, and everything that you do have suddenly finds a new and higher purpose. One of the greatest messages of Christianity is that the greatness of a person is measured by love, and there is no greater way to love than by belief in God. Now is the time to begin again. Now is the time for faith.
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7: 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Our guest author is back with us, Father Sebastian Walsh O'Prame. His book is The Sufferings of the Holy Family, Family Love and Unity Through Difficult Times, proudly published by EWTN and naturally available through our EWTN religious catalog, EWTNRC.com, for all things Catholic. Great to see you again, Father.
8: Thank you, Doug. It's great to be back.
7: It's good to have you, and with another book. So where did you come up with the idea of The Sufferings of the Holy Family? Was this something on your own? Was this something somebody said, why don't you write a book about this? How did that come about?
8: Well, interestingly, the book actually was in some way inspired by someone at EWTN, a guy named Devin.
7: Okay. Who runs our book division.
8: Right, exactly. So, but in fact, the origin of the kernel of the book was a talk, an Advent talk I gave at a parish. And what I was trying to do is I was trying to explain to just kind of ordinary families how even the Holy Family was not immune from grave and serious objective problems in their life, you know? Because a lot of people, they think about the Holy Family and Christmas time especially.
7: You give that image in the book. Right.
8: It's like you see the beautiful, you know, creche scene and the snow is falling and everything's peaceful and beautiful.
7: Right.
8: But the fact of the matter is, it was cold and smelly.
7: Right. Not
8: and
7: so we, silent night
8: we
7: either.
8: Forget,
7: right,
8: we
7: right.
8: forget about the objective, very serious
7: right.
8: problems.
7: Right.
8: And so I wanted to help show them that the Holy Family can be a model for them in their difficulties.
7: Right.
8: One thing that I like to say is, it's a sobering thought to think that the holiest marriage in human history almost ended in divorce.
7: Right.
8: Yeah. It needed an intervention from God to stop that divorce.
7: Right, and you talk about that in our understanding of betrothal and what that meant, and etc. It wasn't just that suddenly Joseph got cold feet or something. You dedicated this to your brother, and you said he encouraged you to write the book.
8: Yeah.
7: Why?
8: So after I gave that Advent talk, that was exactly what he came up to me and he said. He said, Father Sebastian, you've written a lot of books. This would
7: Does
8: be
7: he
8: a
7: call you
8: great
7: Father
8: talk.
7: Sebastian?
8: Well, actually, he calls me by my previous name, okay. My non-religious name, which is Alan. He's okay. Alan, you need to write a book
7: okay.
8: on this.
7: So, I was wondering.
8: Yeah.
7: Well, you talk about this. We looked at the objective facts of the life of the Holy Family. We noticed immediately that they had serious problems. So serious, in fact, that it was unlikely you'll find a family with more serious problems than the Holy Family. And you go through the wife gets pregnant and the father is not the husband. You think
8: yes.
7: of it that way. The husband decides to divorce his wife. The

0: Everything seems great. They found a home.
1: They got a little gold
0: now.
1: They
0: have a little gold, some gifts from the Magi. Everything's fine. And then the angel of the Lord appears to him in a dream and says, get up tonight and flee to Egypt. Now, that's telling, because God could have told Joseph and Mary to do that a month ago.
2: Right.
0: He could have given a month head start notice. But that's not how God works in our lives. Very often God just, you know, tells us just at the last moment that we need to know something, and then we do it. So he goes off to Egypt, a place where he has no family, no friends, no work. You know, he doesn't speak the language. He's a foreigner, so he's traveling for quite a bit. He finds whatever work he can find there, but he's obviously become
1: very bored. And it would have been dangerous traveling by themselves.
0: Yeah, exactly. Right? So there was a series of events that came about as a result of that flight into Egypt. In fact, it's the cover art for the book is a flight into Egypt,
1: right,
0: because that's in some way, you know, the icon of just their sufferings.
1: Right, and the things that they had to deal with. Yeah, because it reminds me when you were talking about that, it's like Mother always would say, you know, saints were real people.
0: Yes.
1: And they had real problems and real issues. They're not plaster Paris, you know, in the corner there, and everything is perfect, and, you know, everything melts in their mouth kind of a thing.
0: Yeah, yeah.
1: That they were people who had struggles and had to overcome those struggles, which is what made them saints. Because a lot of times we sit there and say, well, I can't do that. I'm not a saint. I'm not as good as so-and-so.
0: Yeah.
1: It's a lot easier for them to do it to me, which is a good cop-out for us to to say, I don't have to worry about this. How about the teenage son runs away when he has finally found that someone else is his father? And that's where he goes to the temple, right?
0: Okay. Yeah. So there they are. They're in the temple. And they've done this every year since he was a little boy, right? And so they get to the temple. He's 12 years old. They go home. They trust him completely. They think he must be among his relatives and friends. They search for him. You know, at a certain point, he doesn't come home as he usually does. They search for him. They've gone a day's journey from Jerusalem. They get up probably that night, go back to Jerusalem, search for him. They finally, the third day, they find him in the temple.
1: Mm-hmm. The third day.
0: Yeah, the third day. So this is kind of interesting because of the foreshadowings here. But and then when he's asked about it, he seems to give a callous response.
1: Right.
0: He says, you know, why were you seeking me? Did you not know that I had to be about my father's business or in my father's house, right? And it says, they did not understand the word which he spoke to them. Neither Joseph nor Mary. Now, the thing I point
1: out is... That's confusing sometimes.
0: It is confusing.
1: You would think, they went through all these things with his birth and messages from God.
0: Yes.
1: So
0: a lot of people will, I think, superficially read that and say they didn't understand when he called God his father.
1: Mm-hmm.
0: But that's impossible. Joseph decided to marry her because he believed God was his father. Mary knew full well that God was his father. That wasn't it. What was difficult for them to understand was, why was it necessary that he'd be in his father's house?
1: Okay.
0: That's the part that was difficult. And then you can sort of look and see what was happening there. Jesus was performing what I call a prophetic act.
1: Mm-hmm.
0: You see that in the book of Ezekiel and Jeremiah, a number of the prophets. Mm-hmm. They do something that later on is fulfilled. And so when do you next see Jesus? In Jerusalem after the Passover. He's been sought for in sorrow for 3 days. When's the next time that happens?
1: Mm-hmm.
0: It happens in the Paschal Mystery,
1: mm-hmm.
0: right? And so Jesus is basically setting them up and preparing them for the Paschal Mystery.
1: Mm-hmm.
0: And when he talks about being in his father's house, that corresponds, those 3 days in the temple, corresponds to the 3 days that Jesus was dwelling among the dead.
1: Mm-hmm.
0: As St. Peter tells us, that he was preaching to those in prison.
1: Right, that I thought was interesting. I guess I'd skipped over that scripture, the idea that he was preaching.
0: Yes.
1: To those
0: among the dead.
1: Among the dead.
0: And guess who was there? Saint Joseph was among the dead.
1: Right.
0: And so he was foreshadowing being in his father's house. It was actually in some way preparing Joseph for that final moment of the Paschal Mystery.
1: Right.
0: And their ultimate reunion, you know.
1: Okay.
0: So it was beautiful. Yeah, it's a beautiful passage.
1: It is interesting though, as you point out, in the idea that you think of, you know, Jesus and you know, especially today, everything, you know, Jesus is just loving and all, mm-hmm. which of course he is, but, yes. you know, sometimes the truth is tough,
0: yes.
1: as we see our Lord talk about, you know, hell and other things
0: yes.
1: there, and what people that, you know, he seems kind of like callous, and obviously the upsetment for them is, listen, we didn't know what happened to you, we've been, you know,
0: yes.
1: we're fraught. Yes. Over the last time trying to find you. And it reminds me also of kind of the offhanded way

0: response to Our Lady at Cana.
1: Yes, I thought the same thing.
0: Right,
1: that's right.
0: Yeah.
1: In so many ways, it seems like Jesus is being callous, but Mary doesn't interpret him that way.
0: Right.
1: Mary immediately sees that as a yes in Cana, and she follows up accordingly, you know?
0: Right.
1: And so I think what's true is there was a dynamic in the Holy Family that we just weren't privy to.
0: Mm-hmm.
1: And so we look at that as outsiders and we say, oh, look, he calls his mom woman. That's kind of rude.
0: Right,
1: when
0: right.
1: in fact, he's referring to the fact that she is, you know, the new Eve.
0: New Eve, right.
1: Right?
0: Yeah,
1: or he says things that seem to us to be callous, but Mary and Joseph don't take it that way. Instead,
0: right.
1: he speaks in that way and they immediately respond, how? By pondering in their hearts.
0: Mm-hmm.
1: You know, the Holy Family, they never assumed bad motives on the part of the other members.
0: Mm-hmm.
1: That doesn't mean they didn't misunderstand each other. Joseph did not understand why his wife was pregnant without his help. Mary did not understand why she had to get up in the middle of the night and move to Egypt.
0: Mm-hmm.
1: And Mary and Joseph did not understand why Jesus had been in the temple like mm-hmm. that. It says they did not understand the word which he spoke to them.
0: Right.
1: And yet, in spite of those misunderstandings, they responded with love. And in the same way in our families, there are many times when we won't understand one another, and maybe we'll never understand one another in this life. And then the question is not, I need to judge this on my own terms, and until I understand it, I won't forgive you. No.
0: No, right.
1: That's not the example given to us by the Holy Family. The example given to us by the Holy Family is, even though I don't understand, I will ponder this in my heart and I will love you.
0: But in a sense, what you're saying is people today want to think they all understand,
1: yes.
0: which is why it was so easy for them,
1: yes.
0: even though they looks like difficulties,
1: yes.
0: but they really knew it was going to work out.
1: Right. No, that's not true. They didn't. They were living by faith, not by sight. The mm-hmm. whole time they were living by faith. They didn't know what was happening next.
0: Right.
1: When the angel told Joseph to go to Egypt, he could have told him, you'll be there for 2 years and then you'll come back.
0: Right.
1: Instead, what does he say? Stay there till I tell you.
0: Right. Right. All Why? Relying on yeah. trust and faith.
1: Exactly. And that's how we have to do it in our right. families.
0: Right. So. I always remember there used to be a show called Lamp Unto My Feet, one of these things on Sunday mornings,
1: yes.
0: you know, and I never knew what the heck that meant.
1: Yeah, from the
0: and
1: Psalm.
0: Now, and now I know what it means, which
1: yes.
0: is that, like you were saying, many times the Lord only gives you a little bit of light as
1: yes.
0: to where...
1: For the next step.
0: Yeah, for the next step you're going to take. You also talk about, obviously, Joseph dying, leaving, obviously, a widow. Then the son, who's taking care of his mother, takes off,
1: yes, yeah.
0: you know, for 3 years wandering around.
1: Yes.
0: And then finally, son is eventually executed in treason, leaving her as a poor widow
1: yes.
0: And giving her to a non-relative,
1: John,
0: actually.
1: Yeah, yeah. Yeah, so, you know, you would think, okay, well, after Joseph dies, Jesus is going to honor his mother by, you know, taking care of her and whatever, and making sure he takes care of her. But what happens, practically speaking, the first thing he does is he takes off.
0: Mm-hmm.
1: And again, you know, this seems callous. It seems heartless. It seems like, you know, Jesus is abandoning his widowed mother.
0: Mm-hmm.
1: And yet, in all of it, Mary understood Jesus' love for her.
0: Mm-hmm.
1: And at the same time, Mary was ever faithful, and she comes back. You know, between the time when he's kind of preaching around Nazareth and Cana, that area, until the time that he actually ends up crucified in Jerusalem, Mary doesn't show up at all in the Gospels in that period.
0: Right.
1: And so for a large part of his preaching, she wasn't physically there.
0: Mm-hmm.
1: At least there's no record of it in the Gospels,
0: right.
1: you know. But then she shows up there in Jerusalem at the Passover. She must have been there as she always was every year. But this time she was there to see the fulfillment of mm-hmm. the types. And she was there to unite herself to her son in tremendous suffering, once again in faith, and she, you know, on her part, not a tiny bit of bitterness or anything.
0: Mm.
1: She just accepted this as part of her mission was to suffer with her son.
0: Right.
1: You know.
0: Well, you say here, and it goes back to the pondering aspect. I think where you say it was their interior life that defined the goodness and beauty of the Holy Family.
1: Yes, exactly. And that's a point I try to make is you and the Holy Family will both have objective evils in your life.
0: Mm-hmm.
1: Family members who hurt you, unexpected problems that come up, times when there are misunderstandings. You and the Holy Family will have all that in common. The difference between us and the Holy Family is not that the Holy Family knew everything was going to work out and that miracles would happen.
0: Mm-hmm.
1: That wasn't the difference. The difference is the Holy Family responded in an ideal way to the difficulties and to the great suffering that each other member of the Holy Family caused them. Mm-hmm. Joseph caused Mary great suffering. Mary caused Joseph great suffering by her choice, by saying yes mm-hmm. to God. And Jesus caused great suffering to Mary and Joseph by saying yes to God. Mm-hmm. And so in so many ways, we have to accept that and recognize our family members will cause us to suffer.
0: Right.
1: And the question for us is not, you know, why me?
0: And
1: but the question is, will we respond the way the Holy Family does?
0: And also our Lord talked about the fact that if you're going to follow him, it's going to cause division in your
1: yes.
0: family.
1: Right? Yeah, that's right. Three will be divided against two and two against three, right. father so, and against mother and so right. forth. Yeah, right.
0: Now, you talk about fairness, and one of the things, you know, you talk about families aren't fair.
1: Yes.
0: You know, and you say an old saying goes, it's not your fault, but it's your problem. And that's not fair. It's family.
1: Yes. Yeah. So I think that's a really helpful phrase to encapsulate one of the main points I'm trying to make in this book. It's not fair. It's family. And I point to the original vow that is the foundation of all families, mm-hmm. the wedding vow. In your marriage, your wedding vows do not begin with the word if.
0: Right.
1: You do not say, if you love me and honor me all the days of your life, then I'll love you and honor. No. It's unconditional and unilateral.
0: Right.
1: You're not making a bargain with someone that you're getting something out of. You're simply saying, I'm going to do this regardless of whether or not you fulfill your side.
0: That's a good point, right. And that's the sacramental act rather than a contract.
1: Yeah.
0: Somebody's saying, well, you're not living up to your part of the contract,
1: yes.
0: so it's okay. The contract's
1: right.
0: Void.
1: Yeah. That's how the world looks at marriage. They think that it's just. It's a matter of justice. It's not.
0: Right.
1: It's not fair. It's family, as I say, you know. And so
0: right.
1: when we accept that fact, you know, even if a spouse fails spectacularly, a spouse mm-hmm. abandons you and cheats on you and whatever, you're still bound by your side of it. Huh?
0: Mm-hmm.
1: And that's what makes the marriage vow so thrilling.
0: Mm-hmm.
1: Ask yourself this simple question. Would marriage be anything to celebrate if the vows began with the word if?
0: Mm-hmm. Right.
1: I don't think so.
0: Well, I remember in the 70s, we'll be together as long as we both shall love. That
1: I know,
0: used to
1: right.
0: be the, that
1: yeah.
0: used to be the line there.
1: How sad.
0: You'd say, human relationships guided by no higher law than fairness and justice are civil and orderly, but they are not fulfilling, nor do they produce happy persons.
1: Yes, that's absolutely true. Because every one of us will fail in our lives, especially in relation to our family members. And if what we can expect at that point is rejection, then no one will find happiness and fulfillment.
0: Mm-hmm.
1: No one will. We all have a price to pay for our own sins. And what we need is forgiveness and mercy in order to live happy, fulfilled lives. And God is the first one to give us an example of that. The Holy Family gives a beautiful example of that. But our own families, we need to find that in our own families, where even when we fail spectacularly, we're still loved and accepted and
0: right.
1: wanted and helped in our families.
0: You know? Right, and then we need to reciprocate that for other members.
1: Yes.
0: If we expect that as well. I often say if we treated our friends the way we treat our family members, we wouldn't have any friends.
1: That's true.
0: Right.
1: It's true. I've been a priest for a long time, Doug, and I've heard a lot of confessions. I think to myself, gosh, you treat your family really badly sometimes, and yet they're still around, you know?
0: Right.
1: That's really the truth.
0: Well, people feel like, well, I don't have to spend time on it because you're stuck with me.
1: Yeah, but that's the consoling part of it.
0: Mm.
1: You're like, well, part of the reason you feel free to mistreat your family members is because you know deep down they're not going to leave you.
0: Right.
1: And that's the very reason why we should treat them better.
0: Right.
1: You know?
0: Well, you talk about in Celibate Newlyweds, you talk about the betrothal with Joseph and Mary was the first stage of marriage. It was not equivalent to a modern engagement.
1: Yes.
0: One
1: yeah.
0: reason for this was because they did not have paternity tests in those days. So explain the difference.
1: Sure, yeah. So most people think, oh, well, when they were betrothed, they were engaged, and then 6 months later, they were going to get married. No, what happened was this, that when a man and woman got married, of course, what would happen if the wife had been fooling around the night before the wedding with someone else?
0: Mm-hmm.
1: Then there'd be a kid, and a man would be raising a kid that's not his own.
0: Mm-hmm.
1: So there's no way of telling that in those days.
0: Right.
1: So what did
0: okay.
1: they do? They got married, and then there was a moratorium, a period of like 6 months just to find out, okay, has she been faithful to me all this time? And then after that, they would come together and live together and have children together. You see that?
0: Mm-hmm.
1: So this was a kind of a way of testing the fidelity of the wife. And that's why it's so striking that Mary gets pregnant during this
0: right.
1: period, because it looks you know, for all intents and purposes, it looks like she's been unfaithful. Yeah. I don't actually think Joseph thought she was unfaithful. I think he thought a miracle happened, for primarily because when the angel comes to him, he says, Joseph, don't be afraid to take your wife Mary into your home. But notice the angel says, your wife Mary. So they were already married.
0: Yeah, right.
1: They were already married at that point, and they just hadn't started living together.
0: So in that way, she wasn't an unwed mother.
1: That's exactly right. Yeah, okay. A lot of people say she's
0: they
1: an unwed mother.
0: They throw that out as
1: yeah,
0: just kind
1: she
0: of
1: wasn't
0: the,
1: actually. She was
0: you need
1: married.
0: To understand, they were homeless.
1: Yeah.
0: And they're, yeah,
1: yeah,
0: right,
1: yeah.
0: Right. You say the slogan says that love is love, but true love is not lust. So loves are wrong. Some loves are wrong.
1: Yeah,
0: some loves are wrong.
1: Yeah, you know, these days, people they make a facile argument and just say love, not hate, and et cetera, But let me ask you about some loves. What about the man who is an adulterer and loves the woman that's not his wife? What about the drug addict who loves his drugs more than his family? You know, is love there? Or should we just say that, no, some loves are wrong?
0: No.
1: And we know that some loves are wrong. Everyone knows that it's not enough to love. We need to love well.
0: Right.
1: You know?
0: Well, this was interesting. Yeah, why did Mary leave? You're talking about Elizabeth, her visit to Elizabeth.
1: Yeah.
0: I never thought about this as like she's dumping Joseph for a period of time to go up to the hill country.
1: Yeah.
0: Explain.
1: Sure. So, I mean, this is probably the worst time for her to leave. She knows she's pregnant, and she just goes off there. Now, there's a kind of a mystery, and I address it in my book there. The mystery is, did Joseph go with her or not? And my theory is this, that Joseph probably accompanied her there, but then went back to work again. It's doubtful he could have just stayed
0: there.
1: Spent
0: all that time
1: right,
0: there. Okay.
1: Because they weren't living together, so where would he live? And, you know, so he probably accompanied her and then went back to Nazareth, worked there, and then went back to pick her up 3 months later. And it was then that it was discovered that she was pregnant there. But again, you have to ask yourself the question, you know, just when, you know, her fidelity was being tested, why does Mary leave at that point? And again, the answer is because she knew it was the will of God.
0: Right.
1: The Holy Family were constantly hurting each other in order to do the will of God.
0: Right. You say we live in a world today where fathers are marginalized. They're told they're practically speaking, useless.
1: Yeah. Yeah. So Joseph is the great antidote to the idea of the useless father.
0: Mm-hmm.
1: You know, in a society that teaches that two women can do just as good a job as a man and a woman. What you've said essentially is fathers are useless.
0: Right.
1: They'd offer nothing unique and irreplaceable or essential to family life, right? Husbands and fathers. And the same thing, if you say two men can do that, you say the same thing about mothers, right?
0: Meanwhile, you look at the results of fatherless homes.
1: Yes, right. So Joseph here is not necessary to conceive the child. He's not necessary to educate the child. He's the incarnate wisdom of God. He's not necessary as a moral example. He's not even necessary to provide for the family, right? The baby Jesus wiggles his nose and bread everywhere, right?
0: That's bewitched, but that's okay.
1: And so what's Joseph useful for? He's necessary as a sacrament of God the Father.
0: Okay.
1: That's beautiful.
0: Chapter 4, were you born in a barn? Well, I was actually baptized in a barn, but I didn't. But you said, what if they were born in a hotel? I guess it might depend on what kind of hotel.
1: Well,
0: would have a kind of a different Christmas image.
1: It certainly would.
0: The lobby
1: would.
0: The
1: Ritz-Carlton or something.
0: Right.
1: No, there's something about that. And Mary and Joseph understood in the midst of their poverty and discomfort that God had a plan, and we're the inheritors of the beauty of that moment, you know, where we learn that God became poor for our sake.
0: You also talk about the idea of Our Lady, obviously, with Simeon and Anna and those prophecies, and you say how, I believe that Mary at the foot of the cross won the grace for every single sinner throughout all time to be able to reveal their sins in the sacrament of confession.
1: Yes. Okay, so that's a personal reflection.
0: I was going to say, I've never heard that.
1: So I was pondering on the words of Simeon when he says, thy soul also a sword shall pierce, that the thoughts of many hearts may be revealed. I thought to myself, what does that mean? What does that mean? And it obviously has reference to her at the foot of the cross.
0: Mm-hmm.
1: And her soul's pierced there. But what is that the thoughts of many hearts may be revealed?
0: Mm-hmm.
1: And I thought, well, Jesus, in that moment of the cross, is obtaining for us the grace of forgiveness of our sins. And so he's standing in the place of the priest who's absolving sins in the confessional. Mm. But Mary is standing there in the place of the penitent who's receiving that. And Mary is, so to speak, obtaining the grace for the penitent, that the thoughts of many hearts, all those souls who are confessing their sins in confession, will be revealed. So anyway, that's a personal meditation. Okay. So
0: what did the three wise men have to do with some guy named Balaam and his prophecy?
1: Oh, so we're trying to figure out, where did those three wise men come from?
0: Right.
1: And how did they know about the possibility of, you know, this star and following it and so forth? Well, there is a prophecy of Balaam when he talks about a star rising in the east. And we find out that Balaam is from the Mesopotamia area, several hundred miles east of Jerusalem. And we know that these kings came from the east. So what seems to be likely is they're Gentile kings and wise men. And they must have heard that prophecy from, you know, this prophet who was not even of the chosen people. He was from the east of the Holy Land. And so that's one likely scenario that might explain how they knew that this star foretold the birth of a great king in Jerusalem. So,
0: In the section Family on the Run, the response of Mary and Joseph reveals something about God's plan for overcoming evil. God does not strike Herod dead before he can search out the baby Jesus. Rather, he gives the grace to those who suffer evil to conquer this evil with goodness.
1: Yes, yeah. That's what St. Paul tells us to do. He says, respond, you know, with a blessing instead of a curse when you suffer evil. And so God could have, in his justice, you know, blotted out the evildoers and everything. But instead, he wanted to draw from the hearts of Mary and Joseph, and the baby Jesus too, right? To draw from their hearts heroic response of trust and fidelity to God in the midst of their sufferings.
0: Now you go on to say that on page 83 that even Jesus' own resurrection seems to have been in response to the faith and prayers of his mother, for she alone kept faith in her heart after the events of his passion and death, and she it was who prayed fervently for his resurrection.
1: Yes. You know, in the scriptures, practically speaking, all of Jesus' miracles were in response to someone's faith. And not only that, but the three resurrection occurrences we have all seem to be in some way in response to the prayers, or at least the tears, of an immediate family member.
0: Right.
1: So we have Lazarus, and it was the prayers of Martha and Mary. We have the widow of Nain and her tears that Jesus, so to speak, responded to raise her son. And then we have the daughter of Jairus who asked Jesus. So there you have brother, sister, father, daughter, mother, son. Mm-hmm. All the relationships in an immediate family. And especially the widow of Nain, she's a widow, she has her only son, and Jesus raises the only son from the dead. That's a foreshadowing in some way of Mary, a widow whose only son will be raised from the dead. So it's pointing to the fact that Mary's tears, Mary's faith, was the one thing that kept, so to speak, the Word of God alive in her heart when it was dead on the cross.
0: Well, thank you so much, Father Sebastian Walsh, for being with us here, and for your book, The Sufferings of the Holy Family, Family Love and Unity Through Difficult Times. 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I'm Doug Keck. Thanks for joining us here on Bookmark. We'll see you next time.

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2: And I'm Betsy Fentress.
1: And joining us today is Daniel Payne, a writer and editor for EWTN News and a father of five. In addition to reporting on daily Catholic news, Daniel has developed an unusual and deeply appreciated superpower, rescuing, restoring, and gifting free 36-inch Blackstone griddles to large Catholic families. Today he joins us to discuss the sacred chaos of big family dinners, his practical tips for stress-free meal prep, and his forthcoming book, Be Fruitful, Why More Catholics Should Get Married and Have Lots of Babies. Daniel, welcome to the show.
3: Thank you for having me. It's great to be here.
1: So I got to start out with saying, and I'm a little embarrassed by this question, what is a 36-inch Blackstone griddle? I mean, I know what a grill is, but tell me why that specific one.
3: Yeah, that's kind of the gold standard of home griddles that a lot of cooks use on their, you know, back decks and on their patios. And it's this massive outdoor contraption with four large burners. It runs on propane, and it gives you essentially 36 inches across of cooking space. It's like a gigantic skillet. We looked into getting one a few years ago as we were getting ready to have our fifth, and I ended up, as you noted, I ended up finding one for free that somebody was giving away, and we brought it home and just discovered that cooking on this massive surface gives these advantages at mealtime for a family of our size that we just simply hadn't considered before. At this point we're cooking on, large skillets, 12-inch skillets and, big baking trays. But when you have a meal that can be cooked on a stovetop and you have that kind of cooking space, it's absolutely transformative. And a lot of families that we know that are of similar size to ours also use these for a lot of their cooking. So it's something that a lot of big families discover.
2: I'm really intrigued by the fact that you, quote, find these. Who wants to get rid of them? And how many of these have you re-gifted?
3: Yeah, this has been an unexpected skill. I found the first one, like I said, for free. My wife suggested we get one, and I said, "All right, I'll keep an eye out for them on Craigslist or Facebook Marketplace." And I ended up finding one that somebody was giving away just a couple days later. And I think for a lot of people, that would be sort of a once in a lifetime,
2: right?
3: Great find, because they're pretty expensive. But as time has gone on over the past, couple years or so, I have just found one after the other. It turns out I think people buy these things because, they're fun. They're great conversation pieces at parties, certainly. You cook a lot of food on them at once. But I think a lot of people buy them and they might not necessarily have three or four or five or six kids to cook for every night. And they realize they're just not using it as much as they thought they would. And they just throw it away. And so if you just keep an eye out for them, you can sort of snatch these up before anybody else gets them. And that's what I've become really good at. Probably over the past, a year and a half or 2 years or so, I found, I want to say, six or seven of them, give or take. Most of them the large 36 model and some smaller ones as well. But they're all over the place if you know where to look. You just got to know which corners to knock around and you'll find them.
1: And what does refurbishing one entail? And is this a skill that you had already, or did you kind of learn as you went?
3: Well, it's very similar to refurbishing like a cast iron skillet, for instance. These are actually, they're not cast iron, they're steel. But if you get one that's really rusty, it's much of the same thing of, getting off the surface rust, cleaning it up, and then re-seasoning it with high heat and, fat, oil, or bacon fat. So it's really, we live in an age where people love to watch that sort of thing on YouTube. They just love videos of people cleaning something up and making it look good and restoring it. And that has become sort of a very fun part of this, is that you find these things that people clearly haven't used for months and months that have just been on their back decks gathering rust, and you take it home and make it look like it just came out of the box again. And it's very satisfying. It's fun. It's a nice skill to have that that I flatter myself in saying I've gotten better at. And you know, you do it enough times as I have, and you should get better at it.
2: Well, it's really funny because I keep telling people, I'm from a very large family, and I had a large family, and I keep telling people with my kids who have flown the coop, I just want to become the chuck wagon lady. So I really, this really resonates with me. And I do have one of the carbon steel toppers that I place over my real grill. But, you know, before the interview, I watched a guy and he just made pancakes the whole time. So I thought, okay, how, this doesn't look very like healthy switch of way of cooking. And I, of course, you think of smash burgers, but what kind of palate are you suggesting for these big families, and how has the response been when you actually give one of these to somebody?
3: Yeah, I mean, you know, you can, there are a few things that, that people tend to cook sort of across the board on these types of griddles. Like you said, pancakes, you can do, especially if you have a large family, you can do everybody's pancakes all at once. You can do, you know, maybe two dozen, maybe more across the entire surface of the griddle. You can do smash burgers really easily, again, all at once. And as I wrote it, it does make you kind of feel like a fry cook, you know, maybe yeah, with one of those hats on, which is fun. It's a fun thing to do. But we've really tried to utilize it, across the board for just about everything that we might normally cook in batches on the stovetop. We'll just take out to the Blackstone, which is right outside our back door. We'll do grilled cheeses. You can do grilled cheeses all at once. We've done huge batches of fried rice on them as well. Various types of sandwiches, like, Italian subs that you might like to grill. We'll do that. Big pork chops, you know, large steaks, that sort of thing, pork steaks. So pretty much anything that you might do on a stovetop, you can transfer to the Blackstone, and the sheer size of it just makes the sort of the cooking factor way easier. It takes way less time. It's a lot more fun. And so it's really just sort of a matter of reconceptualizing whatever you're cooking to scale up on the Blackstone. And then it just makes sense to cook it out there. So it's sort of a great tool in that regard.
2: And you didn't mention the real bonuses, which is the cleanup is so much easier, right? Mm-hmm.
3: Exactly. Yes. And I mean, and even the cooking in that respect is easier because, you know, if what you're cooking gets smoky, it doesn't matter. It just goes up, you know, into your backyard and floats away. So you're not smoking up your kitchen. You're also not heating up your kitchen, which is really, really nice in the summer months. You can take it outside. It just doesn't add to the heat. And then, yes, cleaning, basically comes down to, scraping it with a bench scraper, maybe wiping it down with a paper towel, and then maybe heating it up for a few minutes to give it a little bit of a re-season. But it's so much easier than having to wipe down your stove, maybe wipe down your countertops if a little grease got everywhere. So it's sort of everything about it, even if it's outside, it just ends up being a much easier cooking experience. It just has a lot of advantages that way.
4: You wrote an article about this for the National Catholic Register, and something you wrote in it stood out to me because last night, actually, my family didn't sit down for dinner until almost 8 o'clock because we had a busy day with sports practices. But I've found myself increasingly trying to make sure that even on those nights, even if we eat at weird hours, we just sit down together. But you wrote, amid a family life that can sometimes feel chaotic, it might be easy to let cooking fall by the wayside. But well-cooked meals are among the more vital things a family can do for itself, particularly for small children whose developing palates need the broadest and most interesting range of flavors and textures and cuisines possible. Can you talk about this a little more, the importance of the family meal? And I especially intrigued by the idea that, you know, maybe this is a bit of an antidote to picky eating is having family dinners.
3: Yeah, that's something that my wife and I prioritized from the second we started having kids is sitting down together every night possible and eating together and doing that very, very intentionally, not just as a means of consuming food that makes us not hungry, but rather, you know, sharing a meal that's been cooked at home that we enjoy and that we find appealing in taste and texture. We've really tried to make it this entire sort of experience, and not in a way that's really self-conscious. It's not like we have a manual or something about how to do it, but simply that we recognize that sitting down together, you know, pretty much every chance that we can is really important for our family life. It's important for the health of our family. It's important for the health of our bodies to have good home cooked food. And we've also taken the approach very, very early with our kids of ensuring that they really are exposed to a very broad catalog of, you know, foods and cuisines and tastes and textures. And that is a pretty pervasive problem, I think, today. If you read a lot of parenting literature and you listen to a lot of parents talk is struggling to get their kids to sort of eat maybe more broadly than they're currently eating. And we found, and we've had some of our kids have struggled with learning to like certain things. We're no different in that regard, but we have found that really making meal times and making food one of the central parts of our family life has sort of preempted a lot of that struggle. People are usually pretty impressed at how well our kids eat and how, you know, broadly and how easily. And that really seems to have come just from starting them out pretty much from when they start eating solid foods, on eating whatever we're eating, on making sure it tastes good. It's well flavored and well seasoned. So it's that it hasn't been perfect. We've had plenty of battles at mealtime. If it's something new that's not familiar and maybe they don't like the taste right away, but we have really found that again, being intentional about it, and making mealtimes fun and interesting and appealing for them and for us has gone a long way towards making them just really interested in food, interested in trying new foods, and certainly interested in enjoying the foods that they already like. So it's been a really wonderful journey seeing them develop their palates that way.
2: One of the things I really love about this story is that men are usually thought of as, you know, the grill masters if they do anything related to the kitchen. And that just kind of means meat. And introducing the griddle into that means that, you know, dads can be on the hook for pancakes and eggs and bacon for breakfast, grilled cheese, panini maker, whatever, for lunch. How has this helped you maybe relate to some of your friends, maybe male friends, who weren't maybe so good at helping in the kitchen? Have they kind of stepped up to the plate?
3: You know, I don't know. I haven't asked them as much. A lot of the friends I have who are fathers now themselves are pretty good cooks. They can find their way around the kitchen. I have become I don't want to say obsessed with cooking. Maybe I could say obsessed with cooking. I might say that. I love to cook. It is a central vocation in my life as a husband, as a father, and as somebody who sees good food as a real gift from God, who sees it as absolutely, you know, my wife will tell you that I like to say when thinking about food that it doesn't have to be this good, that God could have made us, you know, bottom feeders like a horseshoe crab or something where we just eat dirt. Instead, he's given us this incredible bounty of meat and vegetables and, you know, grains, everything that isn't just good for us, but tastes good too. That is really good to eat in every way. And I have found taking food and cooking it and making it taste really good is just very gratifying for me in just about every way. As you know, as a father and as a husband, and as a Christian too, as a Catholic and somebody who really appreciates the gifts that God has given us. So. You know, I try and approach cooking that way. I do sometimes get carried away with it. Sometimes my wife will say, it doesn't have to be that complicated, but I enjoy simple stuff. I enjoy, you know, simple meals. I also enjoy getting really complex in the kitchen. So, I really like the whole spectrum of what you can do, at any one mealtime. Yeah.
4: A mutual friend of Betsy and ours, once talked about how when cooking, mom or dad or whoever's doing the cooking, can and should include the boy, their sons, in the process because it's a great way to teach them to, you know, help their future wives in the kitchen. What are some of the ways, what are some of the different ways you try to approach cooking as like a family-involved affair where you're passing on you know, virtues or, you know, things that are elevating it beyond just the preparing food to consume experience.
3: Yeah, we've been very intentional about that too. And it really kind of mostly turns on, you know, when your kids come into the kitchen, just talking to them about what you're doing. You know, if you're cutting onions, maybe you can show them the knife that you're using. Say, isn't this a neat knife? You know, I got this from, you know, so-and-so. It's this brand. It's this style of knife. You can show them, yeah, you know, I'm going to dice the onions here, and then we're going to cook them up with the spaghetti sauce. So here's how we have to cut them to make sure that they cook well in the sauce. You know, making it as natural and conversational as possible, whatever you're doing in the kitchen, that has really gotten our kids pretty keenly interested in cooking and preparing food. Just the other night, my our 7-year-old was in the kitchen with me, helping me dice tomatoes. And he has his own little apron, and he has his own sort of child-sized knife that we got him for his birthday that he's becoming really good at using. And he helped us. He helped me dice tomatoes and salted them and helped prepare some other stuff. So he's sort of taken to it more than the others. But they're all, at this point, very familiar with sort of the rhythms and the language of cooking and sort of the approach to you know, taking care of every ingredient and making sure you use it well. And all of that has come about just because we make the kitchen pretty accessible to them. When they come in, we talk to them about what we're cooking, what we're doing, you know, how we're going to cook it, how we prepare it. And we'll talk about other stuff in the kitchen as well. It's really a center of our family life, but we really make sure that they are, you know, clued into to how their food is being prepared, how it goes from the grocery store to our kitchen, to, you know, a skillet or the Blackstone. To their plate eventually. So we really have kept them informed, and they are, you know, really starting to get more and more interested in sort of taking care of the food themselves. And I think it's setting them up well for a lifetime of hopefully cooking well and appreciating the food that they have.
2: Years ago, I saw a cartoon, and a child is asking their mother, "Mom, what's for dinner?" And there's a look of absolute terror on the woman's face, and I've never forgotten that, excuse me, because this is something that you have to do ostensibly 365 days a year. Somebody has to. Yeah. And what do you do to plan so that you don't have this idea like, oh my gosh, what are we doing for dinner? What are kind of the thoughtful things that you, your wife, your kids do in preparation for this, the shopping and figuring out, okay, we had chicken last night, let's do chicken tacos the night after so that we don't have to cook from scratch every night. What do you do to reduce the stress of the whole process?
3: Yeah, we have a pretty regimented system for sort of shopping and planning our meals. I plan it out every week. I have a list, and it's a very formal list that I keep on a clipboard. So much so that when I'm walking around the grocery store with my clipboard and checking off items on the list, I've had people come up to me thinking that I work at the grocery store, and they'll say, "Can you tell me where the jam is?" And I'll say, "I don't work. I just carry a clipboard when I do come here." But we do that every week, every single week. We plan out the meals. We plan out 7 dinners. And we, you know, write the ingredients we're going to get. And then we have to go to a few different grocery stores usually to get them. But from their youngest age, I've taken the kids, now 5 of them, every week we go to the grocery store, to get them to see, you know, how to shop, how to select something well, how to select for a deal, how to improvise if there's not something, at the grocery store that you need, how to select for something else. And then, you know, at home, we sort of, we might map out when we're having one particular meal. A lot of them can go on any day, but if there's like a special feast day in the church that we want to have a special meal for, we'll make sure it's on that day. We have a little board, a little letter board that we map out the week's meals on, just so we can kind of keep track of things. So, you know, we have a sort of this robust system in place like you said, sort of plan out and map out what we're eating in any given week so that we don't really have to stress about it too much. We'll kind of decide in the morning what we're having for dinner that night. I do sympathize with that one story in that, you know, my kids will ask me sometimes 17 times a day, what are we having for dinner tonight? And I just, I already told you that, but we do sort of carefully plan it out, like you said, to reduce stress and make sure that, the approach to it is as easy and as stress-free as possible.
4: I often joke that I should have gotten my degree in food preparation because despite going to an elite college and having a, you know, job as a writer, I have 5 kids as well. And it's just unbelievable how much time I spend in the kitchen, but also how much mental bandwidth goes into making sure that all the humans in my life have at least all their meals accounted for 3 times a day. But you know, I don't say that in a complaining way. And if anything, I sometimes read with sorrow these stories about the amount of money, for example, that the next generation spends on takeout and things like that. Because much as I love an occasional takeout meal, I don't love it that much. And I think it's a real loss. And probably as less and less people are raised in a home like yours, where they learn how to cook, it's something that has to be learned. So you have a book coming out about big families. And I think, you know, for probably a lot of people on the outside looking in, they see big family, how, you know, I don't have the time. I don't have the means. What is the message that you're hoping to communicate to people who see a big family and think, back to Betsy's, the panicked woman, like, I can't even think about dinner for myself. How am I going to have 2, 3, 4, 5 kids and make sure that they're even fed, let alone, you know, everything else?
3: Right. You know, I think that's a great question. And I think that to answer it, you have to actually almost take one step back. Because if you don't have a large family, if you don't have any kids at all, you can absolutely look at, a family like ours, like mine, and say, how am I expected to do that? How am I expected to do this 7 people every night?
4: I still ask myself that question.
3: Yes, I do too. Sometimes I say, how are all these children fed? I'm not quite sure, but I got to keep doing it. But no, it is absolutely a valid question. And I think a lot of people picture that and are sort of frightened away by the prospect of it, which is sort of understandable. I think that the place to start is that you have to actually just want that family to begin with, or at least be open to it. And I think the way to look at it is, in most other contexts, anything that somebody might want that might be a little difficult to get, they're willing to go through that difficulty to get it. If somebody says, you know, I want to go to law school or be a lawyer. Well, law school is pretty hard. And most people know that. Most people are willing to go. Most people who want to be a lawyer are willing to go through the difficulty of law school to get it. And I think if you approach the family in that context, then it can kind of fall in place there as well. Cooking for a large family every night is a good bit of work. It is a lot of work. It can be rather difficult many nights. But if you want that large family, if you are open to it, and if you are sort of willing to undergo those trials, then suddenly that prospect seems a lot less daunting. It might seem like you might wonder sometimes, how am I going to do that? When you're in the thick of it, you might wonder, how am I doing it? But if it is something that is important to you, if it is something that you value and that you actually want, then suddenly all the questions about how you might do it, how logistics of it are going to fall into place, they suddenly seem less important because I think you know you're going to figure it out anyway. And so that's kind of what the purpose of my book is not to answer all of the questions about how do you do this or how do you do that. Those are important questions and you're going to have to answer them eventually. The purpose of the book is to get people to want these families in the first place, to want any family and very likely to want a large family as well. And once you have that desire, once you're open to it and willing to do it, eventually the other questions you'll answer. You might have to do a lot of work. You might have to cook a lot for a lot of people, but it will seem less frightening and seem more like something that's absolutely within grasp, I think.
4: Well, we just have minute or two left, but what is one tip that you can give people as just baby step? Like, what's your, you know, for example, somebody once told me, and I still do this almost every day, just start one thing for dinner before noon, because it's like you got a toe in the door. Do you have just like a little lightning round, one or two tips that are some of your go-tos for staying sane?
3: Yes, I think there's two tips that I can think of off the top of my head. One would be to really plan your meals in a pretty intentional way. And I feel like for a lot of people that might take the fun out of cooking. Maybe they like to be a little more spontaneous, which I do as well. And I don't think you have to plan your meals like an elementary school calendar where you have every day marked off for a month what you're going to have. But if you have the ingredients in your fridge at the beginning of the week for a certain number of things you want to make that week, I think that's going to make it a lot easier throughout the sometimes chaos of the week to actually start prepping and actually cook your meal, you know, in a way that you want and have it on the table at the time that you want. And then the other thing I would suggest, this might seem rather technical, is for people to sharpen their knives. I feel like a lot of places that a lot of homes that I've been to, the knives aren't sharpened as much. And, you know, you can get really carried away. You can get these super expensive, you know, Japanese knives that are $800. And I don't think you really need to do that. But I think that having, you know, properly sharpened, decent kitchen knives actually makes the work of cooking a lot more easy and a lot more pleasant. I found that, you know, being able to slice through and prep things with a knife that is freshly sharpened makes things go faster, and it's just more enjoyable. It's almost like putting air in the tires of your car. It just makes everything easy. Those are two places that I might start, you know, cooking for seven people every night. You pick up a lot of tips. So I have a lot more if anybody is interested. But you know, it's that's a way to get started, and I think make it a little easier.
4: Well, to catch Daniel Payne's writing on all of this, check out EWTNnews.com and NCRegister.com. And Daniel, we'll hope to have you back on in just a few weeks when your book comes out. But thank you so much for joining us today.
3: Thank you for having me. It was a real pleasure.

0: 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I invite you to listen to Bible in a Year and Catechism in a Year here on EWTN Radio. 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
3: And I'm Betsy Fentress.
2: And we are thrilled to welcome Bishop Louis Tilke of the Diocese of Peoria, Illinois, with us. Your Excellency, it is a monumental year with the announcement of Venerable Fulton Sheen, soon to be Blessed Fulton Sheen. Thank you so much for making the time for us today.
4: I appreciate the invitation. It's good to be with you.
2: Bishop Tilke, what does this long-awaited milestone mean for you personally as the shepherd of the Diocese of Peoria?
4: Oh, that's a great question. I would tend to answer that question first by saying I think it's going to be a great moment for the church, not just the Diocese of Peoria. In fact, in making the decision to move the beatification from Peoria down to St. Louis, my contention with my team was that Sheen is not just for Peoria, he's for the world. And so we want to maximize people's participation. So, you know, my first response is that I think this is going to be a great moment of grace for the church, and I think we'll see graces flow from the event itself. Personally, obviously, it's a moment of great pride. And as we continue to make plans for such a large-scale event, celebration, a mass with, God willing, will sell out of 74,000 people. I've realized more lately, folks have been saying, yeah, but these were your choices. These were your decisions. And so, I guess this is all about Sheen and how God worked through him. But in some ways, I guess taking a little bit of ownership, and seeing this develop in the way that I envisioned it as a celebration is humbling first and foremost, because I'm so grateful for all those who have stepped up and are helping to make all the arrangements and plans. But I also, I guess, feel a little bit like it's my chance to make a little mark on this much more important celebration of Sheen's life and how the church raises individuals up to be called blessed and soon to be hopefully saints.
3: So Archbishop Sheen was really a master communicator who used radio and television to reach millions and was kind of the pioneer of that, especially as a Catholic. How do you think his message and his method of evangelization speak to the digital age and our current cultural climate?
4: That's a great question. I think one of the things I would say is that Sheen was not afraid to use the new technology of his day, in particular TV, which is kind of funny for us to say. I mean, we walk around with a device in our pocket that we can, log on and watch, watch the original clip from the 1950s on our phones. So I think what he would be saying to us today is don't be afraid to use the technology that is being developed, for the good of spreading the gospel, of bringing people to Christ. I think he would challenge us to make sure that we are using this technology for good. And we see how technology can bring ills to society. So we want to make sure that we're always using it for the good, especially the good of bringing people to Christ and spreading the gospel. I think the other thing that Sheen would be doing is, his ability to communicate, I think, is something that, perhaps we struggle with today. And by that I mean, he was able to really masterfully engage people, he would take the time, if I can use that term, to open his show with some humor and to, begin, you know, he had a brilliant mind. He had a doctorate, one of the most prestigious doctorates in philosophy in the world, you know. But he would take the time to explain things in a way that everybody could understand.
2: Wonderful. Well, this is just so exciting. Bishop Tilke, thank you so much for joining us today.
4: It's great to be with you. Thank you.
3: Welcome to Conversations with Consequences here on EWTN Radio. I'm your host, Betsy Fentress. Dating today isn't always easy, but today's guests are bringing joy, community, and real human connection back into the mix. Daniel and Emily Hussam are the creators of Sacred Spark, and today they're giving us the scoop on their life, on their live events, bringing Catholic singles together nationwide. Whether you're single yourself or holding out hope for a friend, you won't want to miss this conversation. Welcome to the show, Daniel and Emily.
5: Great to be with you. Thanks so much for having us.
6: Yeah, thanks for having us.
3: Emily, we had you on the show a while back. Can you tell us, since we had you on, about the growth of Sacred Spark?
5: The growth of Sacred Spark has been incredible. We, over the, since I spoke with you, we've had 10 engaged couples, which is an incredible, just an incredible joy in the past year. Some people say only 10 because we have tens of thousands of users, but discernment of marriage takes time. So we think 10 is really beautiful. There's 10 couples who said, you know what? When you know, you know, and we are moving forward with that. So the first Sacred Spark wedding will be in November, and then with many, many, many more to come.
3: And then aren't there some babies on the way too?
5: So those babies have come from my matchmaking posts, and that's where Sacred Spark first originated. So I made that first matchmaking post in August of 2023. And since then, from those

0: heartbreaks you hear from single Catholics today regarding modern dating apps and the swipe culture?
1: Yeah, so we think there's a couple of things that we see. And so part of it is dating has become difficult for a lot of people, right? And so the swipe culture definitely is something that very much weighs into that. And so if you look at the secular dating space, swiping is the norm, right? And so secular dating apps, it's very superficial and people are generally not looking for a long-term relationship or something that actually leads towards marriage. And so for us, the starting point is really your Catholic faith and having something that leads towards marriage, but also to helping make online dating a lot more human than what these secular dating apps do. And that's what swiping culture really is, right? Like, it's endless browsing. You think you can optimize and there's always somebody better that might be the next, you know, on the next swipe. And it becomes this romantic vending machine, really. And so for us, it's like, how can we bring the human component back in this online sphere and make dating what it was supposed to be, an intentional process to seek out somebody that you can, you know, ideally spend the rest of your life with. And so for us, it's really about slowing that experience down, making it more human, personal, and intentional. And that's what we're doing with Sacred Spark. We're bringing the community back into dating, that tradition of matchmaking, which has been lost along the way, so that singles don't feel alone in that process. The community helps them. They can, people, their best friends, people that know their hearts and that know them can help set them up and really make this a joyful, hopeful process instead of just, you know, a road of despair, which it is for a lot of singles these days.
0: So explain how you bring that community element back into the whole mix.
1: Yeah.
2: There's a couple of different ways. I'll talk to the matchmaker and you can talk to the live events.
1: Yeah.
2: So you can, as part of our options on Sacred Spark, you can have the option to have a matchmaker. So you can invite one of your best friends or family members to matchmake for you. I matchmake for a very close friend. And as her matchmaker, I can go on Sacred Spark and I can look at all the men's profiles. I can watch their videos. I can listen to their audio introductions. I can read about them and see if they would be a good match for my friend. If I do think they're a great match, I can send that man a like on behalf of my friend's matchmaker, me, and he can then respond to that. And it's been so great because my friend is one who has tried many dating apps and she was really tired of just the process and the swipe culture and all that stuff. And I said, can I support you and be your matchmaker? And so she doesn't have to do much quote unquote work at all. I get to be the one who looks at the men and texts her. I say, oh, Sarah, you got to see Joseph. Excuse me. You got to see Joseph in Wisconsin. He looks awesome and he liked you back. So I get to support her in that way and it's been really special. But we also did a very special live event recently that was very exciting.
1: Yeah, so what we're doing is we're really, again, bringing that tradition of matchmaking into the technical, you know, into the digital age, so to speak. And so now we're doing that on the app, like Emily explained, but we're also bringing that to life in person. And so we're doing these live events across America. We just had our most recent one in Charlotte where we did a specific pitch event. And we call it Pitch a Catholic Single. And so what we do is we have people that obviously have their best friend or whoever it might be that they think this is a great catch for somebody, and they'll pitch them, quote unquote, on a stage, on a podium, where they say, they have 3 minutes to say, why is my friend such a great catch? And why should people, you know, ask this girl or my friend or this guy out on a date? And so it's a great fun process, again, where the single gets to sit. The friend has prepared a presentation for them. There's a whole crowd of hundreds of people that we'll have. And it's just a joyful process, which makes it a lot more light and fun and interactive. And again, it's the community helping out and saying, hey, this is my great friend. This is why she's a catch. This is why you should, you know, ask this person out on a date. And go from there. And then the single themselves, they get to interact with so many people afterwards that say, hey, oh my gosh, I just, you know, heard this pitch by your friend, you know, Jamie, who did this pitch for you, and you're amazing, and I'd love to get to know you. And other people as well say, hey, actually, I have a single friend, you know, Bob or whoever it might be, he might be a great match for this person. And then the matchmakers can set them up. But again, at the singles events, we want the singles themselves to start interacting. Because again, overall, right, you don't date on an app, right? Sacred Spark is not just a dating app because, again, you don't date on an app, you date in real life. It's really this place of connection. And how can we help Catholic singles connect and find one another and start dating, discern great relationships, and get towards marriage?
0: And how many people showed up for the Charlotte event?
1: So the Charlotte event was a sold-out event. We could only hold 250 people, and we had more than 50 other people on the wait list that we couldn't bring in because the space just, you know, from a fire safety hazard, we couldn't bring more people in. And so there's a huge demand for that.
2: Yeah, it sold out weeks before the event even went.
1: Yes.
2: A lot of events you have to beg people to come to. This, everybody wanted to come, and it was just such a special night of laughter and joy and hope. It was really special.
1: Yeah. And now we have over 100 different ambassadors in different cities that want to help bring it to their city.

0: And so now we're just, obviously there's so many great things going on, but looking like how we can roll this out sooner than later to these different cities while keeping obviously everything intact and making it the best experience that it can be. So we're very excited for what the future will hold with that component as well.
1: Emily, the last time I spoke with you, I remember you talking about there's a little kind of vetting of people before they're on the app in terms of their religious beliefs. Mm-hmm, mm-hmm. What does that entail?
2: Yeah, absolutely. So in the onboarding process, which my husband and I carefully walked through and set up, there are different questions about your religious beliefs, how often you pray, how often you go to mass, if you believe that sex is sacred and belongs solely within the bonds of marriage. If you say no to questions that are tenets of our faith, there's a pop-up that says, hey, this is a place for Catholics who are dedicated their faith seeking a Catholic spouse. We just want you to know that before going on. So it doesn't say, we don't, boot them off right away. We make clear from the very beginning, this is an app for practicing Catholics. There are a few people who are in OCIA and they will be Catholic very soon. And they're just, you know, figuring out the field, which is amazing. We love how many people are in OCIA, which I'm sure you talk about on your show. We want people to come on Sacred Spark and know that the people here, they go to Mass every Sunday, if not more days a week. They believe in wholeheartedly in what the one Holy Catholic and Apostolic Church teaches. We want people to understand that Sacred Spark is a place for people who are on fire for their faith, who love the Lord and love the Catholic Church and all that it offers us.
1: So I have to take a little break from Sacred Spark because the two of you are so cute. I need to know how you met.
0: Yeah, so we met in 2013 over in Europe. So I'm originally from the Netherlands and Emily was speaking at an event in the Netherlands. And so that was going to be her first time ever leaving the United States to go abroad. And I was involved with that same event. And I was also tasked with picking her up from the airport. And she was going to be in Europe for 4 days. And so throughout those 4 days, we were at the event together. We got to know each other. And there was instantly this spark and this connection where we felt the Lord calling us to something more. So after those 4 days, I dropped her back off at the airport again. And I felt, you know, a burning in my heart, a longing to pursue her. And so I sent her a message to say, hey, Emily, I know we've only met for 4 days, but, you know, I feel in my heart that I would just love to pursue you if you're open to that. And she luckily felt the same. And then we started, long distance dating across the world, 6,000 miles apart. And we did that for 2 years. And then I came over to the U.S. to finish up a graduate internship. And that's when we got engaged. And then we got married at the end of 2015. And so now we're married for 10 years and have 3 beautiful children.
2: And that's why I think it's so special that we started Sacred Spark, because we are proof that God thinks outside of the box when it comes to bringing people together. There's so many people who think I'll just meet Mr. Right in the produce section at the grocery store in my town. Right here. And we are living proof that you have to be open. Maybe that person lives 100 miles away. Maybe they live thousands of miles away. And God is writing a story that's very unique. Long distance dating was very challenging, but most of the couples who are engaged off of Sacred Spark currently, they live states away from each other. And they decided to broaden their horizons to say, you know what? I'm not just going to look in the 50 miles around me. I'm going to open the door for the Lord to see what could happen. We are living proof of that. And we see the people who are going on Sacred Spark saying, I know your story and I'm going to be open. And it's amazing to see what their openness has done in their lives.
1: That's really cool. So you had a combination of meeting in person, but then the good part about long distance is you have to talk about things, you know, you have to share things without the benefit of being in person and seeing someone's eyes and, you know, body gestures. But because I did that, too. So when I was in college, I was part of an organization and they had this dinner called computer dating, which is kind of a little bit like what you talked about, where I think this person would be good for this person. So there was a dinner and the girls did not know who the guys were that were going to show up. And there was at least one marriage out of that. So do you go onto college campuses? Because I think that would be a perfect venue for Sacred Spark.
0: Yeah. Yeah. So one of the things we have in the works, and January of this year, we'll do our first pilot at a college campus as well at the University of Kentucky. And so what we're doing there is, like, for us, for Sacred Spark, it's not just about helping people connect, right? But it's getting towards marriage. But you don't change the dating culture just by providing this other place for, here's a place for singles to connect. It's also about providing the formation, because we feel a lot of the formation around dating itself has been lost. these traditions that we used to have of like, how do you ask somebody out, or how do you have a conversation, or how do you set boundaries in a relationship? All these things that we see now in this younger generation, those are the things that weren't necessarily taught or passed down to them. And it's because of the digital age as well. And dating has become so different than what it was. A lot of that stuff has been lost. And so we want to bring that back into dating as well, really teaching them how should one date. And how, again, these simple things, but a lot of them have been forgotten. And so what we're doing on these college campuses is providing a 3-night series where we go through our Dating 101 resource. And so they go in the groups at the Newman Center, and these are different chapters that we'll have, and they can discuss them in person. How have they experienced that? How do they want to change it for themselves? How do they want to change it for that college campus? And how can they reinvigorate what healthy dating looks like on a college campus as well? And then how does that tie into Sacred Spark too? Because obviously we want to help them connect, whether it is on Sacred Spark, whether it's on their campus or whatever it might be. But really overarching goal is like, how can we get holy marriages? So how can we help connect people to get there? But also how can we help form people to discern these relationships and really know how to date again, if that makes sense.
1: I know that when my kids were in high school, there was a culture of kind of group hanging out and not pairing off one-on-one. Is that still true?
2: It depends on where you go. There's different young adult communities. That's the fascinating thing that we've learned throughout this time is the differences in the young adult communities across America. So there are young adult communities where you go and they say, yeah, people feel really free to date here. A man feels really free to ask a woman on a date, and that happens really regularly here. And then you go to young adult communities where people say the men are so afraid to ask a woman on a date because everybody will start talking and everybody will start gossiping and everybody will be like, when are you sending out the wedding invitations? And just put way too much pressure. So we find it's regional, it's sometimes by parish. Do we want people in groups, the men, to feel free to ask a woman out? Absolutely we do. And that only can happen if this pressure thing is off the table. If people would stop making such a big deal out of a man asking a woman on a date, we want them to do that. We want them to use the word date. We want them to go for it in an official way. But if everybody could relax a little bit more about it, I think people in those groups would feel more free to just like go on a date and see what happens. So there's a lot at play there. And boy, oh boy, I've heard some just interesting stories as we've immersed ourselves in the culture of single Catholics across America and the world.
1: Can you share some examples of Dating 101 and what are some of the things that you tell people who are just have really never done it?
2: So yeah, Dating 101 is a resource that is entirely free through Sacred Spark, and there's different modules. So the first couple of modules, I was the one that wrote this and I present it in Dating 101. The first one is mindset and heart work before you date. So asking the question, first of all, am I ready to date? Helping you discern that. Look at your life, look at your heart, look at your addictions, look at your sin, look at your problems. Helping you do that. So because so many people aren't ready to date and they jump into the dating pool, and that causes a lot more hurt. So if we can elevate people's self-awareness to ask these questions, to pray about these things, to build confidence in their trust of God's timing so they don't date out of desperation, they date out of true discernment, it will help the dating culture so much. We have a module on men pursuing well. Just the basics of how a man pursues. So many young men we talk to say, I don't even know what to do. Can you help me? And we say, absolutely we can, because the crisis of fatherhood is real. Maybe their dad wasn't around. Maybe their parents aren't married. Maybe he's never seen a man pursue a woman ever in his life. We talk about receiving pursuit as women. How can women be more open? Women have been very hurt in a lot of different ways. So they're a lot more closed off than women were in years past. We talk about building the right kind of relationship. How do you do that together? How do you have hard conversations? When do you have hard conversations? Growing together or moving forward and discerning that you want to get married. We talk about some of the unique dynamics of dating, how you go on a dating app well, like how do you present yourself well, long distance dating and more. So that's a little snapshot of a big resource that has helped a lot of people. I was just in Colorado Springs, and the director of young adult ministry, she actually got a big group in the diocese together, and they did a month-long journey through Dating 101, and they would listen to a module, and everybody got to talk about it. There's discussion questions, and just have conversations about how we can make this better or date from a better place if you're single yourself.
1: So do you actually talk about types of activities that are really compatible? Go to a baseball game, cook together,
2: yes.
1: Because people are just used to being on their phones.
2: Yes, it's horrible, but so true. Yes, that's an encouragement we make through Sacred Spark social media, at Sacred Spark app. We talk about a lot of different things in terms of dating, just to go out and have fun, and how it doesn't have to be this whole serious thing. Oh, we got to go to mass together every time. We got to go to, you know, go to confession together and adoration together. These are wonderful things. But when we take it so seriously, we lose that spark and that joy that is so beautiful in dating, that was so natural for many years, that our phones and screens have kind of diminished. I think those ideas of whatever, going to a cooking class or just going out, walking in the park, those things are so wonderful and important. And most of the young adults we talk to who are in the dating world, those are the dates they go on and they enjoy them very much.
1: Do you have any idea what percentage of people meet their spouses online?
0: Yeah, so there was a study that came out by Stanford, I think it was in 2023. And now over 62% of people in today's day and age meet online, and that's only increasing. So 62% of people, they're meeting online. And again, that number is just, you know, going up and up. Where it used to be people met, you know, at bars or through mutual friends or whatever it might be. The culture where we live in this digital age, it's just becoming more and more online and digital. And so for us, again, it's like, where do we as Catholic also need to be in this digital space? But again, how can we bring the human component back into that? And obviously, most importantly, how can we bring Christ into that and have that be the center of it? And that's really the thesis of what we're doing, you know, is like, this is where the world is going. And then how can we be...
2: world is long into it.
0: Yeah. Well, it's just increasingly more and more
2: exactly.
0: And more, right? And it's not going away, obviously. And so what can we do, both online and offline, right, with these in-person events as well, to help that human component and have these singles flourish and find one another and, you know, get to the sacrament of marriage.
1: This huge turnout in Charlotte with sold out and a waiting list, what does it reveal to you about the hunger that young people have, and what are they looking for in relationships?
2: They're starving for in-person connection. We know it. We all feel it. Every single one of us, no matter how old you are, we're starving for in-person connection. While they are, some of them have dating app fatigue, whatever it might be, they want to be together in community. There were people who showed up who aren't looking for anybody and just wanted to come and be a part of this community organized event. People long for community just as humans, but especially as Catholics. We want to be around people. So many people feel isolated in their workplace, in their families, for being people who believe, you know, in the teachings of the Catholic Church and that, you know, Jesus is present in the Eucharist. They want to be around others who share in the hope and the joy of our Catholic faith. So that hunger, you know, a lot of people say, oh, young people don't want to get married anymore. We see the exact opposite. They're longing for marriage. They're desiring that. And I think that the sold out nature and the massive response to that first event really speaks to that reality.
0: Yeah. And I think it's also different. There are so many, you know, great parishes and young adult organizations that host singles events. But what we've heard and seen as well is that there's not a stigma around that, but there's just a different nature of it. And so for us, with what we're doing with Sacred Spark, having it be very young, lively, and modern, that competes, so to speak, with what secular world is offering them, but having Christ be at the center of that. And it just draws in so many people that just want that, right? They want a Christ-centered relationship, and they're just looking for human connection and, like Emily said, community. And that's what we're offering them, to come together and hopefully start something good.
1: Daniel and Emily, what a joy to talk to you. And where can our listeners learn or sign up to be part of your dating world?
0: Yes, so you can go to the Apple App Store or Google Play Store and look for Sacred Spark. Then you can download it from there. And then from there, you'll have access to that Dating 101 resource as well. And if you want to find out more about Sacred Spark, you can also visit our website, sacredspark.com. And learn more about all the things that we're doing, the different events that we're hosting, etc. You can find all that there.
2: Word of mouth is very powerful. So if you're listening right now and you know a Catholic single, I would love for you to tell them about Sacred Spark. Just tell them there's this new wonderful app, you know, that really wants to connect people for the good of the Catholic Church. And there's, oh my goodness, these singles on Sacred Spark, we get to see them all, and they are incredible. They are talented, intelligent, funny, and you get to see all that on Sacred Spark. So anyone who can help us spread the word, because the more singles we find, the more Catholic marriages we can create.
1: Thank you for joining us.
0: Thank you for having us.

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1: Our life is a gift. Our faith is a gift. And with God's grace and gifts also come responsibility. A beautiful duty to be merciful to others, as our Heavenly Father is merciful to us. Being Catholic means living as a new creation. Our faith, when we just think of that extraordinary love of God for each one of us, our faith has to change us. We need to live differently, think differently. We have to live as people who have been forgiven, who have been touched by the love and mercy of God. As Catholics, we are called to change our society through love and compassion.
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4: Bear Wozniak challenges men to deeper conversion and a servant leadership. 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
5: 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He doesn't tell us to decide first whether the person is worthy of honor. Rather, we are to honor all people because each person is made in God's image, and the Son of God gave up his life for that person too.
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5: If by God's grace we can make this choice to honor all people, we will have become a little more like God, who causes his rain to fall on the good and the bad alike.
7: 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We invite you to the KMMK Fall Banquet October 1st, held at the hotel at Kirkwood Ballroom. 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Being a priest in the Franciscan Missionaries of the Eternal Word, the Franciscan spirituality has had much influence on the programming and charism of EWTN. The Franciscan family includes our EWTN foundress, Mother Angelica, a poor Claire, a perpetual adoration nun, St. Maximilian Kolbe, the KMMK patron saint, and the KMMK secular Franciscan co-managers. I will be speaking on the 800th Jubilee Year celebration of the death of St. Francis, as well as 30 years of EWTN Radio. 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I hope to see you there.

0: to tell you about something exciting coming up. Well, Scott, what's coming up? It's Czech Goulash Day this Sunday at St. Wenceslas Church. Food starts at about 11:30. They're going to have bingo, other games, plus Barefoot Becky and the Iowa Accordion Club. And then bingo and other fun activities, as well as activities for the kids. That's this Sunday at St. Wenceslas Church in Cedar Rapids. Come support your local Catholic parish and the Catholic Church. Meet some new friends. Have some delicious knedleiki. Hold on. How do I say knedleiki again?
1: Knedleiki.
0: We appreciate your participation. Come and join. We need you to be there.
1: Choďte, prosím, pojďte a připojte se k nám na gulášový den v kostele svatého Václava tuto neděli v 11 hodin dopoledne.
0: That's Jack for come this Sunday for Goulash Day. See you there.
2: Now, Peter and John were going up to the temple at the hour of prayer, the ninth hour. And a man, lame from birth, was being carried, whom they laid daily at that gate of the temple which is called Beautiful, to ask alms of those who entered the temple. Seeing Peter and John about to go into the temple, he asked for alms. And Peter directed his gaze at him with John.
3: Look at us.
2: And he fixed his attention upon them, expecting to receive something from them.
4: I have no silver and gold, but I give you what I have. In the name of Jesus Christ of Nazareth, walk.
2: And he took him by the right hand and raised him up. Immediately his feet and ankles were made strong. And leaping up he stood and walked and entered the temple with them, walking and leaping and praising God. All the people saw him walking and praising God and recognized him as the one who sat for alms at the beautiful gate of the temple. They were filled with wonder and amazement at what had happened to him. While he clung to Peter and John, all the people ran together to them in the portico called Solomon's, astounded.
5: 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We invite you to the KMMK Fall Banquet October 1st, held at the hotel at Kirkwood Ballroom. 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The Franciscan family includes our EWTN foundress, Mother Angelica, a poor Claire, a perpetual adoration nun, St. Maximilian Kolbe, the KMMK patron saint, and the KMMK secular Franciscan co-managers. I will be speaking on the 800th Jubilee Year celebration of the death of St. Francis, as well as 30 years of EWTN Radio. 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

0: Thank you. All right, how are we doing? Thank you so much for coming out this evening. Oh, thanks, Steve. Yeah, that fell off. Too much music was happening.
1: Oh, we're already rocking so hard. You guys are rocking so hard.
0: Yeah, truly. Thank you so much for coming out to kick off your St. Patrick's Day weekend with us. We are so excited that we have a sold-out show here. St. Patrick's Day is definitely one of my favorite holidays, and I'm sure it's some other people's favorite holiday here, too. I just have a hunch. And my name is Marita Mae O'Connell, and these are my good pals and the lads of County Lynn, Greg Cans and Zach Chinyak. So Zach actually moved to Ames last summer because he got a great job opportunity there, so he's been going back and forth. So now technically he's part of County Story.
1: Correct. Doesn't sound as good.
0: Doesn't sound as good. You haven't changed your license plates yet, so technically we're still good with our band name. And you were born and raised here. So speaking of born and raised, I'm curious, do we have any Irish folks in the audience tonight? We love to see it. I grew up thinking that I was a good amount Irish. I mean, my mom, red hair, green eyes. She fits the bill. Her family has some Irish and Czech in them. And my brother and I, we got more dominated by the Italian gene, thanks to my dad. But I always held on to the hope that I was a good amount Irish until recently. My brother, he works with genetics, so he took one of those genetic family history test things and discovered that we're a little bit Irish, but just a sliver. So I'm holding on to that. It still counts, okay? It's just a little bit. Greg is the most Irish among us three, I was told. I am curious, do we have anybody out here that is at least 50% Irish? That's pretty good. Okay. What about 75% and up? Close to 100%? Do we have? Wow, Kathy. Okay, wow, this is great. So O'Connells are taking the cake over here. Congrats. Love that for you. No matter how Irish you are, we're going to party like we're in Ireland tonight, okay? This next tune is something that we learned 5 years ago. We played this at my wedding reception, so this will always hold a special place in my heart. But this is a medley by a band called 10 Strings and a Goat Skin. And it's a fun one. It's a little bit long, but you can come up and dance if the spirit moves you. Oh, yeah.

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I haven't even tried it yet and I can't get it open. Here's a toast to all the beautiful people we've met over the years. Those beautiful on the outside, more importantly, those beautiful on the inside. 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

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But this next song is obviously the most requested song on St. Patrick's Day every year, and I felt like it was just important to sing it. So this song has a lot of mystery surrounding it, because the origins are somewhat unknown, but we do know that the lyrics were written by an Englishman, and then the tune was later set to it to a melody of Londonderry air, and it became an anthem of Ireland, and this is Danny Boy.

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1: Hey, Rach, could you get a little more guitar in Greg's monitor, please? This next one is going to be a tune set that just keeps going, so hang on. We're going to be in for a bit of a ride. But
2: buckle
1: at the
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1: Yes, buckle them up. 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

0: 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And here's to cheating, stealing, and lying. May you cheat the devil, steal away from bad company, and always lie next to the one you love. Sláinte.
1: All right, are there any Riverdance fans out there? Wow, love it. What about Michael Flatley, though? How do we feel about him? Okay, that's a good review. Sometimes mixed feelings about him. And I grew up thinking that being a fiddler for Riverdance would be the coolest job ever. And when we were in Ireland in 2019, shout out to getting engaged there. That was pretty cool. We went to see Riverdance at the Gaiety Theater, and for their band, they had a three-piece ensemble. It was drum. Maybe I lied. Maybe there was guitar. But it was fiddle and tenor saxophone. So the tenor saxophone was carrying the lead on most of the tunes. It was mind-blowingly amazing, and that so stuck out to me because you do not see that very often. But Riverdance knows what they're doing. So this next song is from Riverdance. It's one of their most famous slip jigs. It's called Countess Kathleen. And then we're going into another tune set called Are You Ready Yet that we played on Everyday Iowa. So you might recognize that one.

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2: It is fitting that we open the Catholic Music to the Max with a song honoring the Immaculata, an affectionate term which St. Maximilian calls the Blessed Virgin Mary. The Immaculata emphasizes her Immaculate Conception. This song setting of the Magnificat will be unfamiliar to most. Vince Ambrosetti is a performer along the lines of Barry Manilow. This setting for a genius interpretation of the Magnificat is indicative of his style. Who am I to merit his love is his mystical way of phrasing Mary's, my soul proclaims the greatness of the Lord.

The term mystical is used because Mary, the Immaculata, as Colby refers to her, is the daughter of God, spouse of the Holy Spirit, and mother of Jesus, who is God. Therefore, Mary is the mother of God. We differentiate mother of Jesus, fully man, which is her part, and fully God, for which Jesus has no birth or beginning. Mary is the mystic of all saints who are referred to as mystics. The mystics are experiencing mysteries of God closer than normal people. These special privileges happen to her due to her close association with God-man Jesus. In order to allow him to come to a broken humanity the way which he did, her mysteries are explored most adequately by the faithful in the rosary devotion. Now that we have explored the mystical part of the title, Mystical Rose, we move on to the term rose. The rosary gets its name from medieval Latin for rose garden, the single roses of which we examine one petal at a time, one mystery at a time. There are 15 such petals or mysteries in 3 5-decade rosaries, joyful, sorrowful, and glorious. There are 5 more for a total of 20, including the luminous, introduced by St. John Paul II. Thus, the mystical rose lets us enter into her mysteries and mysticism through the rosary. Now for the music. Teresa Schrader Shekar is a tantalogy harpist and vocalist, which is a type of palliative care. She adds sounds of wind and pealing bells into a composition, Rosa Mystica. She ascribes to the chalice of repose established by Thomas Merton. This method of prescribing music for the dying is in the rich Benedictine music tradition, of which Trappists such as Merton are strict observants, Benedictine monks. The School of Music is located at St. Patrick Hospital in Missoula, Montana. Her style is late Middle Age music for voice and psaltery, an ancient stringed instrument resembling a zither. From the cross, Christ said to Mary, "Behold your son," and to John, "Behold your mother." From this gospel verse, Mary became mother of the church from the earliest church tradition. Bask into your mother's gaze.

Jacques Arcadelt's classic Ave Maria is a song sung in many Catholic churches prior to 1974, when Glory and Praise by St. Louis Jesuits started to dominate music selections for masses throughout the country. Madrigali Shazan Motetti will perform Arcadelt's Ave. What is behind these words we pray and sing? Let us explore why we honor Mary with this Hail Mary prayer song. Kolbe stated, "The one and triune God created the Immaculate Virgin, filled her with grace for herself exclusively, and made his dwelling in her." This follows from "The Lord is with thee," from Luke 1:28. And by her humility, that Holy Virgin so impressed God, that his heart, that he gave to her his own only begotten Son, for a son. God the Son descended into her virginal womb, and God the Holy Spirit shaped it in the most holy body of the man God. And the Word was made flesh as the result of the love of God and the Immaculata, as John 1:14 tells us. And this is from Kolbe writing 1296. The Marian expert Maximilian Kolbe uses this title for Mary, the Immaculata, emphasizing the Immaculate Conception aspect of Mary's life. Mary's Immaculate Conception in the womb of her mother Anne inaugurates the taking away of original sin, giving Mary, the second Eve, special grace that excludes her from original sin's ill effects. Mary is, in this sinless way, birthed the already perfect Christ, choosing to join himself to sinful humanity, not spurning the Virgin's womb. At Lourdes, Mary did not say, "I was immaculately conceived," but rather, "I am the Immaculate Conception." Her spotlessness is therefore what Kolbe emphasized by the beautiful title Immaculata. This title, in turn, emphasizes Jesus born as the sinless Savior. The Byzantine liturgy of the presentation of the Blessed Virgin Mary, where St. Anne and Joachim present Mary being only 8 days old, proclaims, "Joy to you, fulfillment of Creator's plan." Like Mary, let us ponder these things in our heart, rest in this profound teaching, and participate in God's plan.

Many in One was recorded in 2013 and was written by Steve Angrisano, Sarah Hart, and Dwight Lillies. It can be a sending forth hymn used at the end of the Mass. In the first verse, we bring the mercy and peace we find in the Eucharist to the world. We are many, yet we are one. We are separate, yet bound in His love. And together we are all His hands and His feet, bringing mercy and peace to this world. We are many, but one. Don't just hear the nice song, but let the meaning penetrate us. Then do what the song prescribes. Do you know anyone who is hurting? Reach out to them, for instance. Or somebody you haven't seen in church since after the pandemic? Give them a call. What can it hurt? Invite them back to the fold.

Anthony Kearns is featured in this Irish tenor's rendition of To Do Your Will. This hymn so eloquently describes when St. Augustine stated in the 350 AD time frame, "Our hearts are restless until they rest in thee." The third verse describes this enigma of our lives as well as the solution. I search this world so restlessly, seeking a home from hate and strife. I found in you the strength to see the meaning of this troubled life.

The Mozart composition of the Kyrie may be somewhat familiar to listeners in of the Catholic Church liturgical music settings because there is a contemporary Mass setting, Lamb of God, and this song, and the song Peace is Flowing Like a River, which resemble the basic melody. The Coronation Mass, K317, which this comes from, is a Mass setting used on the feast day of the Coronation of Mary on May 31st. May is a month dedicated to the Blessed Mother. The Mass setting also has been used to crown kings. This tells me either the king himself or someone who cares for the king and his kingdom's well-being wanted a special relationship with Mary. KMMK wants to have that close relationship to the Blessed Virgin Mary, the Immaculata, as our patron, St. Maximilian Mary Kolbe, did. We recommend this close relationship to all of our listeners as well. And we have a Behold Your Mother booklet, which is from the Militia Immaculata, that will help you do just that.

scripture from Galatians 2:20, I have been crucified with Christ. It is no longer I who live, but Christ who lives in me. It is hard to incorporate the whole teaching in a song format, but we can examine it closer by showing the connections with how this verse continues. And the life I now live in the flesh, I live by faith in the Son of God, who loved me and gave himself for me. This effective way of living the Christian life in relationship to Christ is in hard contrast to verse 19 preceding it. For though I died to the law, that I might live to God. We cannot make it through the law, brothers and sisters, so let us take the Apostle Paul's advice and be crucified with Christ together with him, and let it be no longer just me, myself, and I living, but Christ who lives in me. Let him be magnified in me.

Go Light Your World is truly one of Kathy Tricoli's greatest hits. She is a Catholic singer. This song was written by Chris Rice, who has a long string of hits himself, as well as music he composed for other performers. Go Light Your World is among 18 number one radio hits over her 40-year musical career.

Michael O'Brien was just getting into rock and roll in the 1990s. He was young and from a good Catholic family. His mother wanted him to go to Medjugorje to purify the pull that music had on him. He begrudgingly went and had a tremendous change of heart. He also met his wife there. This familiar rock and roll cover song for his band, Hold Your Head Up, was written by Rod Argent and Chris White. Although from the secular charts, the song has a positive message to keep from depression from a secular point of view. After his very special thanks section on his album cover, he says, dedicated to his grandmother, niece, and all his friends from Medjugorje, Yugoslavia, which is now Bosnia-Herzegovina.

We want to weave into Catholic Music to the Max playlist a theme of Celtic music, which the station promulgates. It is hard to be anything but joyful in the presence of Irish song. This is a wedding theme, the twisting of a rope, a Gaelic Casabla de Sanguine.

In response to a question from the Patrick Madrid show, a person wrote the radio station saying, what book was being discussed this morning about coming back to the Catholic faith? To this, I wrote back, hi, thanks for contacting our station. I re-listened to the Patrick Madrid show. The book is Surprised by Truth by Patrick Madrid. It is a compilation of conversation and reversion stories to the Catholic faith. Now there are three volumes of it. The first volume includes the high-profile conversion of Dr. Scott Hahn. KMMK would like to buy a volume for you. Go to the Divine Mercy House below the rectory at St. Patrick next to the church in downtown Cedar Rapids, 510 First Avenue Northwest. They have the book for you. I included a link to Lead Kindly Light, a poem written by Cardinal John Newman, set to music and sung by Audrey Assad. St. John Newman found his way from Anglicanism. This song serves all who seek the light of faith. Part of Psalm 27 can be found in this poem.

So we're going to update the one we played earlier by Michael O'Brien. This one is Be Not Afraid, and it's from the Sounds of Medjugorje.